0: Three songs ago, we had Ann Peebles' Part-Time Love. Then we had Otis Clay trying to live my life without you. Then Quiet Elegance, You Brought the Sun Back into My Life. Now we got Al Green, Take Me to the River.
1: I'd like to dedicate this song to little Junior Park, a cousin of mine that's gone.

I never will.

Two songs ago, we had O.V. Wright, Into Something Can't Shake Loose. And then we finished out set one with Willie Mitchell, The Champion, Part 1. This is Deeper Grooves, your host Cliff Beach, Show 43, continuing the themes with black music labels. And this is all spotlighting Hi Records, some of the greatest music around of all time. I am such a huge fan of how Hi Records, and with the addition of Willie Mitchell, who we played on here, he really helped pioneer to bring great artists to that label, including Al Green, who's definitely one of the biggest, but also the music from Ann Peoples and Don Bryant, super timeless soul. I had the opportunity on my Deeper Grooves podcast to interview Don Bryant, who's now on Fat Possum Records, and Fat Possum Records is now the distributor for Hi Records back catalog. We got to learn all about his wife Ann Peoples and him writing I Can't Stand the Rain, that was later sampled by Missy Elliott. And I was super excited just to learn more about Willie Mitchell and his production style and how they were able to do that. So you can definitely check that out on all streaming platforms, Deeper Grooves podcast with your host Cliff Beach as well. Coming back in set two, we're going to have Seal Johnson, Don Bryant, Al Green, Willie Mitchell, Ann Peebles, Otis Clay, O.V. Wright, Quiet Elegance, and Al Green coming back for another superset of great music. Super excited to be giving you all of this great music in set two. I want you to come back here after the break. We can't wait to show you more Super Soul featuring Hi Records. Deeper Grooves Rewind with your host, Cliff Beach. Join me, award-winning musician and DJ Cliff Beach, for Deeper Grooves Rewind, an archive radio show spinning classic funk, soul, jazz, and deep cuts from past episodes.

That was Al Green on I'm Around. Now we got Willie Mitchell on his classic Groovin'.

0: That was Al Green covering Motown, The Temptations, I Can't Get Next to You. That was a great rendition. When Willie Mitchell became vice president of High Records, that's when they hit their commercial peak in the early 70s, and highly successful works by Al Green, who was their major stay on the label. His hits included Tired of Being Alone, Let's Stay Together, I'm Still in Love with You, Call Me, and so many others. The label also included O.B. Wright, Don Bryant, Otis Clay, Ann Peoples, and more that we have featured tonight. We had so much fun giving you all of this great moments with Black music label High Records that was based out of Memphis, Tennessee, now being distributed by Fat Possum Records. Want to also thank my engineer Tim Hall for mixing and mastering this recording today. And with that, this is Cliff Beach signing out. I want you to stay funky, stay groovy, and until then, stay safe and healthy until we see you back here next week. These days, I'm still at it, but now the hunt to curate is even bigger than ever. Every week, I go through hundreds of songs from all over the world, listening for that magic spark, the groove, the hook, the story that makes a track worth hearing twice. On top of that, artists, PR teams, and record labels send me their latest releases, hoping to land a spot on the show. I dig into each one, filtering through genres, eras, and styles to find the cuts that truly stand out. It's not just about what's new, it's about what's timeless, what connects, and what deserves a place in your personal soundtrack. Everything you hear has been handpicked, played, and replayed until I know it's ready for your ears. 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
3: Beginning March 23rd, the E.P. Foster Library in downtown Ventura will temporarily close for a major renovation that will create a modern, more accessible space with upgraded technology and a brand new heating and cooling system. 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
6: When the days get longer, it means there's just a little more time to read. Whether you're packing fun beach reads or taking on a project book, we've got a whole lot of summer reading recommendations for you today. And I'll start you off with a recommendation from me. I'm not ashamed to admit that I'm one of the many adults who loves to dive into YA fiction for a quick read, and I recently tore through the Truly Devious series by Maureen Johnson. I actually listen to these as audiobooks. They've got a great reader. If you like a fast-paced campus mystery, this one's for you. Plus, there are 5 books that follow the main character, a precocious, cold case-solving teen, which means once you start, you've got all of June sorted. From Virginia Humanities, this is With Good Reason. I'm Allison Quantz, and today's show, our annual summer reading roundup. My first guest is Megan Doney. She's an English professor at New River Community College. Megan, when I invited you to give us some reading recommendations, you said you went straight to your Goodreads list. How long have you kept up with that list?
7: My to-read list is over 2,000 books, so long enough to accumulate a list of 2,000 things to read.
6: So where should we

0: more about this. And they did probably 20 episodes, beginning with just ancient Persia and then into the modern era. But the podcast is just so witty and erudite. They have amazing guests on, and you learn so much and just feel like you're in the best history class ever. You know, it's that kind of effortless, learning. And so there were also series about ancient India and China and Russia. And so if you're interested in any kind of empire, so to speak, I would highly recommend it. But the one about Iran, I have found particularly edifying in these recent months.
1: Is there anything that really sticks out to you as a particular moment or a surprise that you heard and thought, oh, I had no idea?
0: Yes. One of the earliest episodes where they were discussing some of the early emperors of the Persian Empire. But at one point, the Persian Empire stretched from India to the Mediterranean. And I had no idea that for some portion of history, that empire was that enormous.
1: Yeah.
0: And those norms and cultures just covered that much of the known world. And that just was, I felt, a really important perspective to have on the history of that, of current Iran and the conflict that's going on right now.
1: Okay, a little bit of a tangent here, but I have a six-year-old who's a new reader, and she loves to read, but she also loves to listen to books on tape. And I have been struggling with whether I should try to steer her away from the books on tape and toward reading physical books. And I'm curious, I love that you recommended a podcast. As somebody who studies reading and writing, who you were a writer yourself, do you think of a hierarchy between these two forms? Is one better than the other, or just different?
0: I think they're just different. And I certainly have a preference to tend to read an actual, like a physical book, whether it's on my Kindle or, you know, as an actual hard copy. But that's really, I think, just because I can read much more quickly than most audio narrators narrate. And so I prefer to be able to go at my own speed and then also pause. For me, it's just easier to mark a place in a physical book than to go back in an audiobook if I need to. However, if people also want an audiobook, I have a great recommendation for that. And that is the memoir Walking with Ghosts by the actor Gabriel Byrne, who narrates the audiobook as well. And so he's just a absolutely marvelous narrator to tell the story of his childhood growing up in Ireland and how he became an actor and the people who shaped him. It was an utter delight. And I found myself in the car laughing and cringing and just going like, oh my, you poor sweetheart. Like, oh my gosh. Like it had such unbelievable pathos and humor. It's absolutely delightful. And it's not too long. It was about 7 hours as an audiobook. So I got through most of it. I had to drive to Richmond and back, and I got through almost all of it on that drive. So not for a six-year-old in the car, but but it's a wonderful memoir on audio if people are looking for something like that too.
1: Yeah, we'll stick to Charlotte's Web for now, but maybe I will pick that one up.
0: Yeah. Oh, it's fantastic.
1: So what else would you like to recommend for us?
0: I also think that it is really important to read books written in languages other than English, just to consider the nuances of translation and perspectives and sensibilities that are outside of the North American norm. So a couple that I would like to recommend is the Polish writer Olga Tokarczuk, and I hope that I'm pronouncing her name correctly, but she's very well known in Poland, and her works have fairly recently begun being translated into English and distributed more widely in North America. And so her two novels, The Empusium and Drive Your Plow Over the Bones of the Dead, are incredible.
1: Is there one that you'd recommend starting with?
0: Drive Your Plow Over the Bones of the Dead.

0: quite a title.
1: Isn't it the best title? I might start with that one. That was my entry. It is about sort of a semi-feral older woman living in the woods. So of course that appealed.
0: Love it. Yeah.
1: right. Dramatically to me. And for me, it was really about that character and the way that she relates to other people and to the natural world, this very beautifully delineated, you know, Eastern European forest and the animals and the trees. And, so there's, I think that if you are interested in that kind of, it isn't about witchery per se.
0: I was going to say, it sounds kind of witchy. That's exactly what I was going to say.
1: Yes, I could easily see how someone would, how you could kind of get there. So, yeah. And in the fall, I am also teaching the novel Silence by Shusako Endo. It is a novel originally published in Japanese. And it is about Catholic missionaries to Japan in the 17th century. And it was also made into a film maybe, I don't know, 8 or 9 years ago with Liam Neeson and Andrew Garfield. It's a pretty brutal story. But I do think that when we read things that were not originally written in English, I think it also opens up this window to consider how did a translator interpret this? And mm-hmm. to what extent is it a literal sort of word for word translation? And how, because we all know that there are some words and concepts that are really difficult to kind of move from one language to another. And for me, it just becomes, I think, such a fascinating linguistic and imaginational enterprise to think about how someone does that.
0: Give me a little sketch of Silence. What is this one about? What's the thing that's going to pull me in?
1: What pulled me in was that, again, I realized that I didn't know very much about the history of Japan. I didn't know, you know, for a long time, and until fairly recently, you know, that for centuries, Japan was really a closed empire, that there it did not have real contact at all with the European world or anyone else, really, except that they did allow some trade with the Dutch, I believe, and there were some Catholic priests that were allowed to come. But the plot of this story is that two Portuguese priests are assigned to sort of sneak back into Japan because they have heard that they're the superior, like the father superior who trained them and has been living in Japan, has apostatized. And so they are supposed to go and see what's really been going on. And while they are there, they come face to face with truly horrifying persecution of Christians and, you know, the temptation to also apostatize in order to save their lives or to save the lives of others. And so I think that the word, you know, silence is so loaded in that context because they're asking such despairing questions of themselves and of each other and their purpose and of the divine. And they don't always have, an answer doesn't always come. And so what do you do with that?
0: Okay, what else do you have on your list?
1: The nonfiction book that I recommend to everyone I know is called Far From the Tree, Parents, Children, and the Search for Identity by Andrew Solomon. And this is also a tome. It's a long one. But in it, Andrew Solomon interviews dozens of families to explore what he calls horizontal identity. And that is identities that children do not necessarily share with their parents. And so that might be genetic, it might be sort of circumstantial, etc. So for example, he speaks to like the parents of children who are prodigies, who are not themselves prodigies, the parents of children with schizophrenia, or, you know, the parents of children who have committed crimes. And this is, like I said, a book that I recommend to everyone, regardless of whether you are a parent, because I think it is so humane and so compassionate in the way that it looks at people who have been faced with, you know, these familial challenges mm-hmm. that are, and for many of them, also very, very joyful and very enriching, but that they certainly were not prepared for. Mm-hmm. And so I think that, you know, anyone who's interested at all in family and how we become who we are, should read this one. It is from, I think, 2014.
0: And you've got one more book for us. What else do you have?
1: I do have one more, although I just thought of one other book for your daughter.
0: Let's hear it.
1: We can talk about that one afterwards if you want to. But the last one that I wanted to put out there is to suggest to people to read the actual Wuthering Heights. There has just been so much publicity over the recent film adaptation, which I have not seen, but I really, really encourage people to read the primary text, because certainly what I've taken away from the public discourse about the adaptation is that it is basically an entirely different narrative.
0: Right.
1: It's someone else's sort of fever dream of what they imagine that book might have been. And it's a complicated text. It is not, you know, it's not an easy read. It's not a book that you just open up, I think, and like necessarily sink into, because there's quite a lot of dialect that, you know, is difficult to parse. You know, I have a Norton critical edition with footnotes that sort of explains a lot of that dialect, and that might be necessary. The diction is complex there, and it has this multi-frame kind of a frame narration too. So you always have to be paying attention to who the narrator is in each chapter. But I think that when we consider that as the first and the only novel that Emily Bronte created, it is a stunning and really a humbling achievement that is about, you know, the power of place, both the physical geography of this part of Northern England and houses, about generational cruelty and the possibility of redemption. So I really want people to read the original. Like, please read that. Do not just watch the movie and think that that's what the book is about, because it's a romance with a capital R in that sense.
0: Sure.
1: But certainly not, you know, whatever love is in that book is not how we, I think, imagine aspirationally. That's not a relationship that
0: we would want
1: we would want for our children or ourselves.
0: Yeah.
1: I think.
0: Speaking of children, you said you've got a recommendation for my daughter.
1: Yes. Okay. So this is another novel, and I have actually never met anyone else who knows this book, but I'll recommend it to everyone. And when I was a little, maybe 11 or so, my grandmother gave me a copy, and I think it is one of the most enchanting children's books ever. And it is called Linnets and Valerians.
0: I don't know it.
1: Well, so the writer is Elizabeth. I'm not sure if her surname is pronounced Googe or Gouge. And she was a British writer. But this is a story of four children whose mother is deceased and their father is away in Egypt, and they have been sent to live with their kind of very strict grandmother in England. And
0: perfect frame,
1: right? And they run away one day. This is, you know, all these sort of tropes of, you know, children's literature, but
0: Boxcar Children. Yeah,
1: right. And they find themselves eventually on the doorstep of a very stern vicar, who of course it turns out is their uncle. And he decides that he is going to take them in. And in the village where he lives, there are a dozen mysteries and strange characters. And there is a man who is deaf and unable to speak, who lives in a cave at the top of the mountain. There is the postmistress, who seems to be a witch and has this black cat that changes sizes. There is Ezra, the sort of housekeeper at the vicarage, who has a wooden leg decorated with a bee and goes outside to speak to the beehives at the full moon. And there is the mysterious Lady Alicia, who lives next door in this beautiful mansion and whose husband strangely went missing, also in Egypt, quite a long time ago. And it is the purest, most beautiful delight of a book. And I want everyone to read it. And I don't understand how maybe in Britain everybody knows this book, but I have never once met anyone else in this country who has read it. And it is like a perfect novel.
0: Wait, tell me the title again.
1: Linnets, Linnets, like the bird, and Valerians, like the herb, Valerian. And those are the surnames of two of the families in the book.
0: So. I love it. Yeah, that sounds like absolute catnip for me.
1: And it's, oh my gosh. Yeah, it's fantastic.
0: Megan Doney, thank you so much for sharing these with me. I can't wait to dive into this list.
1: Thank you so much for having me. I was so delighted to be asked. And this was a really just so much fun to put together this list.
0: Megan Doney is an English professor at New River Community College. She recommended Drive Your Plow Over the Bones of the Dead and The Impusium by Olga Tokarczuk, Silence by Shusaku Endo, Far From the Tree, Parents, Children, and the Search for Identity by Andrew Solomon, Wuthering Heights by Emily Bronte, and Linnets and Valerians by Elizabeth Googe. And if you're more of a listener, she suggests the podcast Empire, particularly their episodes on ancient Persia, and the audiobook version of Walking with Ghosts by Gabriel Byrne.

0: Next up, I'm speaking with Austin Jersil. He's a history professor at Old Dominion University. Austin, you are in Prague right now. You're doing research on the Cold War, and you've got some recommendations for us if somebody wants to dive a little bit into that history this summer. Where should we start?
1: Well, I think a very interesting book that's recently published with Cambridge University Press last year, 2024, is by Sergei Radchenko, To Run the World, the Kremlin's Cold War Bid for Global Power.
0: I feel like for me, I'm 38, and so I went through high school history classes at a time when we barely really even touched on the Cold War because at that point it was so recent. I think the history books weren't quite updated yet. And so for me, the Cold War has always felt like a real gap in my knowledge of American history, but international history in particular. So this book, To Run the World, is it approachable if you're somebody who's coming to it with a very minimal Cold War knowledge?
1: Well, I think it is, but I mean, of course, it's a big book, but no, I think the topic, I mean, like you say, it's not perhaps properly embedded into our curriculum at the high school and college level, maybe, but it's just a very fascinating exploration of what the Soviet Union was trying to accomplish, what was motivating the Soviet Union. And central to that, I suppose, was the effort to compete with the United States. And what Radchenko emphasizes from the start is that the Soviets were profoundly competitive with the United States and determined to achieve a kind of unique status with them. So the title of the book comes from a meeting, actually, between Brezhnev and Nixon in about 1973, when the two sides were engaged in the effort to have a detente and resolve conflicts, and especially the nuclear problem. And supposedly Brezhnev said to Nixon, well, the two of us are going to run the world together. So the United States was always, in Radchenko's formulation, sort of the ultimate grantor of legitimacy, the ultimate grantor of status.
0: Yeah. So I imagine at this point there are a lot of books coming out about the Cold War. What is it about this one that makes it special? Why highlight this one in particular?
1: Well, I think he does a fascinating job of connecting together old questions about what the revolution was all about and what the Soviet experience was all about. Was this a reproduction of traditional great power ideology from the 19th century and from the historic Russian past and the imperial era? Or was this also about Marxism-Leninism and the question of revolutionary ideology? And he manages to address both of those matters and kind of connect these debates in an interesting way. And he also just does it with a lot of wit and a sense of humor. And he undercuts some of the pretensions of Marxism-Leninism. There's a lot of talk, if you pay attention to Soviet ideology and revolutionary language and so on, to a kind of a higher moral status that they are supposedly achieving. But he perpetually undercuts that constantly by looking at practices and actual policies. And like with, you know, children paying attention to their parents, don't listen to what they say, pay attention to what they do. I think that's worth, it's a good approach to take to this whole question of ideology and how seriously did people take some of the revolutionary language that you always see everywhere in public life in terms of propaganda.
0: Yeah. Okay, so if you called it a big book, maybe a big history book is not in the cards for you this summer. What else would you recommend? What else have you been reading or have you read recently that you love?
1: Well, I would put together a book like this with another book, which is smaller, by Elizabeth Ingelsson, called Made in China, When U.S.-China Interests Converge to Transform Global Trade. And I think it then reminds you of the contrasting situation that's developing in the country of China, which is obviously central here to the Cold War. And what she shows in a fascinating way by looking at textiles development, various forms of industry and consumer development in both countries, developing in this country in tandem with China. There's a massive effort to cooperate together to counter the Soviet threat. So then what she describes is how the Department of State, our government and Department of Commerce, and not just government officials, but all sorts of other figures in American business were very excited about the China trade, about development in China, about encouraging and promoting the development of what becomes a massive export-oriented Chinese economy. We were doing this together. I mean, that's the idea that somehow we're, on the verge of extraordinary conflict today is kind of hard to get your mind around here, because very recently we were important allies.
0: So it's sort of telling this story of how, today when you go to the grocery store or if you order something on Amazon, everything you buy says made in China, right? And the origin of that comes from this cooperation during the Cold War against the Soviets.
1: Absolutely. Yeah. It's all a product of developments that took place at the center of the Cold War. The critics of these developments, ironically, was the American labor movement, the
0: Oh,
1: American
0: sure.
1: trade unions, the AFL-CIO. I mean, back when America had a stronger labor movement and trade union movement, they were very careful with this, and they were very sensitive to what this might mean to American industry. There are moments there where she has direct quotes from American figures in the American trade unions, and they sound you can't they could easily be Donald Trump today. Now, if you took the quotes out of context, you wouldn't know. You would associate those quotes with contemporary proponents of tariffs more recently. So it's a fascinating how our politics have changed on that sort of issue. And of course, at the time, this wasn't a massive threat. China was so poor. And China was so undeveloped and coming out of the disastrous Cultural Revolution of the 1960s, and it's still largely a peasant society. The idea that somehow there was a challenge here or a long-term problem or a long-term threat, that was not even a topic. And the American government was committed to this, was totally on board to promoting these kind of development.
0: Yeah, that one sounds fascinating. And as you said, just incredibly relevant to where we are right now. You also have, you said, a historical fiction recommendation for us. What would you give us for that?
1: Well, my cousin Devon Jersold has just published a book, a biography of Marie Curie, the
0: Oh,
1: scientist in the
0: cool.
1: late France, late 19th century, early 20th century, Luminous Bodies, it's called. So it's a fascinating exploration of her life and character and some of the challenges and issues that she was dealing with in terms of gender, in terms of work and family, woman and careers, being a Pole in France. She was a Polish background, very Eastern European and a West European world. So it's a fascinating example of historical fiction.
0: Tell me the name of that one again.
1: Luminous Bodies, Devon Jersold, Devon, and yeah, that's my we're cousins.
0: I love it. That's great. History from two very different approaches. Austin Jersell, thank you so much for sharing these books with me today.
1: You're very welcome.
0: Austin Jersell is a history professor at Old Dominion University. He recommended To Run the World, the Kremlin's Cold War Bid for Global Power by Sergei Radchenko, Made in China, When U.S.-China Interests Converge to Transform Global Trade by Elizabeth Ingelsson, and Luminous Bodies, a novel of Marie Curie by Devon Jersell. This is With Good Reason. We'll be right back. Welcome back to With Good Reason from Virginia Humanities. Today we're talking summer reading recommendations, and next up we've got Matt Brent, a history professor at Rappahannock Community College. Matt, you just wrapped up a literature class teaching fantasy books. Is there one of those books that you would recommend for summer reading?
2: So Madeline Miller's Song of Achilles really tells the story of the hero Achilles that we meet in Homer's Iliad. But what's fascinating about her take on it is that she fills in a lot of the cracks. Homer, in his Iliad, tells us about Achilles going out to fight the war.
0: And he's Achilles, we know him for the heel thing, right?
2: Yes. So he is the hero of the Greeks. He's the best of the Greeks, the Aristos Achaean, as they would say. And what she does is she tells his story by using a narrator known as Patroclus. And Patroclus is a character in the Iliad. He's actually Achilles' best friend, or the way she takes it, they're lovers. And that's honestly not outside the realm of possibility in the ancient world. But we hear Achilles' story through Patroclus, through another person's eyes. And it's just a fascinating take on the story of how they grow up as kids together, how they get trained together, and then end up going to war together.
0: If you've never read Homer, is it approachable? Is it worth reading?
2: Oh, absolutely. We've seen this resurgence in Greek and Roman culture again. It's almost like another renaissance, so to speak, thanks to the Percy Jackson stories that Rick Riordan has done. And that's, of course, now a Disney Plus TV show. So a lot of kids have grown up with those stories now, and they've reached adulthood, and they want to engage with more of those stories. And so Madeline Miller's take on it would allow those people to really grasp the story and run with it, but it would also allow folks that have no idea about any of this stuff to read a story that's fun and exciting and just able to enjoy with zero knowledge going in.
0: Do your students love this one when you read it together?
2: Oh, they absolutely loved it this semester. In the class we taught it in, we have our traditional fresh out of high school kids that are, 18, 19 years old. And then we had a range. We had folks in their 70s taking the class. And I think that contributed to some really interesting conversations. Madeline Miller touches on LGBTQ themes. Homer kind of heavily implies that Achilles and Patroclus are a romantic couple, although he doesn't come out and say it. And so that idea of representation really played a part in the class, in our discussions. And so we got to see different perspectives on that from, again, our younger students and our older students.
0: What's next on your list to recommend?
2: So that was a nice, fun, popular fiction fantasy book. I am also heavily involved with our prison education program here at the college. And one book I would recommend for that realm would be Michelle Alexander's The New Jim Crow, in which she kind of examines the rise of mass incarceration in the United States, and examines the history of it. And that was just a fascinating read. As a person that teaches history and political science and then teaches at a prison, there was so much in that book that I wasn't aware of. She is an academic, but anybody could pick this up and read it and understand it and understand kind of the message that she is trying to share in the book.
0: Is there a specific scene or idea that you can pull out that you remember really sticking with you?
2: I think early on, where she really hammers into the war on drugs and how that contributed to mass incarceration. And in the late 70s under Nixon and into the 80s with the Reagan administration, she really examines just the amount of money that is spent by the federal government to go after drugs of all sort, even small things, and just throwing people in prison because of that. And of course, Alexander is tying this into the new Jim Crow, as she calls it. So she's harping back to, the Jim Crow era of 100 years ago, which was heavily tied into racism and racist ideologies. And so she is kind of mapping out how this rise of mass incarceration was kind of a resurgence of that.
0: And the new Jim Crow came out, I think, maybe 15 or so years ago. Do you think it's still relevant today? It's still worth reading today?
2: Oh, absolutely. Absolutely. I know one of the biggest things that shocked me when I first started teaching at the prison, I taught an American government class. And one of the assignments for that class was that the students had to write an essay about the criminal justice system. But so many of them wrote about how they were convicted on drug charges. And they were, you know, 18, 19 at the time, and that one thing, you know, having a bag of pot or whatever, basically ruined their life. That was eye-opening for me because it kind of put a personal connection to what she was saying in her work.
0: You've given us a more playful fantasy book. We've got the contemporary history book. What else would you recommend for the summer?
2: So yes, we've got a fun book and a more serious book. I like to read a mix of things, fantasy, sci-fi, romance. One thing that I stumbled upon, courtesy of our own library here, is a book called Before the Coffee Gets Cold, and that's by Toshikazu Kawaguchi. And I found out that this was originally written as a play in Japan, and then it was adapted into a novel and then translated into English. And the premise of this book is that there is this cafe in Japan that allows you to travel through time. But there are very strict limits on what you can do once you go into the past or maybe go into the future. And the story is told through the different experiences of some of the characters, and you understand as the reader why it is they're doing what they're doing. Why do they want to go back into the past? Why do they want to talk to the people they want to talk to? And it's just a fun read. You get through this and you might want some more. And there's, ooh, what do I say, 5 or 6 books? I
0: Oh,
2: think there's
0: wow.
2: another one coming out relatively soon.
0: Love that. Love a series that when I get to the end, there's something else waiting for me.
2: Indeed. And this one, it's like I said, it's an easy read. It's fun. It's enjoyable. And you don't have to think too hard about it.
0: That sounds like a perfect book for my beach vacation. I'm gonna look for that one. Before I let you go, any last recommendations?
2: So I have one of my favorite authors is not like a big name author. She's not a Stephen King or someone that's making bazillions of dollars, I guess. But she is a fantastic author, and her name is Ellen Marie Wiseman. One book I would recommend of hers is called The Life She Was Given. And this is the story about a little girl who is albino, and her mom sells her to the
0: Oh my
2: circus.
0: gosh.
2: What's fascinating about Wiseman's writing style is that she alternates characters. So you have one chapter with one character, and then the next chapter with another character. And in this particular novel, there's a time difference. And so you're learning about the little girl growing up in the circus, and then you're learning about this other character in the present. It's heart-wrenching at times because there are, this is fiction, obviously, but there are certainly elements of truth there. Wiseman definitely did her research, and I, as the reader, when I was reading this the first time, was really feeling for this little girl. I don't have albinism. I'm not a little girl. I wasn't alive 100 years ago, but I could connect with the experience that she had because of the way that Wiseman was describing it all. This was the book that really got me on board with her. So I was jumping into her other works as well after I read this one.
0: I love this list. I love the variety. Thank you so much for taking the time to talk with us today.
2: You're very welcome. This was a pleasure.
0: Matt Brent is a history professor at Rappahannock Community College. He recommended The Song of Achilles by Madeline Miller, The New Jim Crow, Mass Incarceration in the Age of Colorblindness by Michelle Alexander, Before the Coffee Gets Cold by Toshikazu Kawaguchi, and pretty much anything by Ellen Marie Wiseman, but start with The Life She Was Given. Our last recommendations come from Michael Carhart. He's a history professor at Old Dominion University. Michael, you are just finishing up your semester. Do you have a long to read list for the summer?
3: I have more of a writing list than a reading list. So I'm going to spend the summer writing about the search for national origins in early modern Europe.
0: You have some book recommendations for us. Are any of them gonna help us understand that project?
3: Yes, so I've been reading History of Anthropology, which is social science and also like hardcore molecular science with ancient DNA. So yeah, I can recommend a couple of books that I've taken students through that I think are terrific.
0: Yeah, can you recommend something for someone, particularly if there's a book that maybe you don't have a professor who's there to hold your hand through it, that you think is informative but also accessible enough to approach?
3: A couple of books. Both of them are, they're serious books. I don't know if you want to take them to the beach, but you could.
0: I'm a serious beach reader, okay?
3: They're trade books, so they're for popular audiences. So one is by a colleague of mine up at New York University. It's called The Invention of Prehistory: Empire, Violence, and Our Obsession with Human Origins.
0: And who's the writer for that?
3: His name is Stefanos Gerulanos. And what he does, he goes through about a dozen different conceptual ways that people in the last 150 years or so have gotten at the question of human origins. And most of the ways that we have done this have been absolutely bonkers, on the basis of very little evidence, drawing vast conclusions, conclusions that we all know and kind of carry around with us, but really are much more mythological than they are scientific.
0: Oh, okay. Can you give me a sort of classic or prime example of that kind of an idea?
3: So, for example, the March of Progress, that evolutionary iconography that shows progress from chimpanzees through different kinds of apes up to stooped human beings, and then finally Homo sapiens walking along upright.
0: Oh, yeah. This is like a classic t-shirt in a kind of gag shop.
3: Yes, exactly. So it's to the point of, yeah, we make fun of it at this point because it's so incredibly discredited, but it has a lot of traction. People nevertheless continue to think this way. So the idea that we're descended from primates, that we can find a missing link, but the divergence is so far back in time. There's no way to connect living primates with living human beings. So I have another book that I can recommend, which is called The Trouble with Ancient DNA.
0: And who's the writer for this book?
3: Her name is Anna Kellén. She is an anthropologist in Sweden, but her point in this book is that molecules don't speak, and somebody has to tell the stories. So we need to take a critical look at what stories are being told and on the basis of what evidence are they being told. So both Kellén's book and Gerulanos' book play into our sort of mythologies of national origins, about where do we come from as people. And the story that we like to tell ourselves is that the nations are sort of a coherent population, or at least there's a core population, who's more or less indigenous and has been there kind of the longest, and therefore, politically speaking, kind of has the greatest legitimacy, and that newcomers somehow don't have the same kind of legitimacy as those who've been there for a long time. But the problem is, history doesn't work like this. There's no such thing as a homogeneous population. We are all hybrids. There's never been a population that's been pure, isolated. So when you have population genomics attempting to figure out who came from where, we need to think really carefully about, all right, so what evidence do we actually have? And what are the stories that are being told? And to what extent do those stories, you know, sort of resonate with or frequently repeat theories that have been debunked sometimes a century ago?
0: I'm wondering how a book like this plays into popular conceptions that have come out of things like 23andMe, where I feel like we are thinking a lot more about DNA and genetic history as a complex idea, while also those kinds of kits create a kind of flattening that maybe oversimplifies how these things work. Does that track to you?
3: There is a lot of that discussion in the Anna Kellén book. She wrote an article a few years ago called "I Am a Viking," which was, you know, being tall Swedish woman. But how much of Anna Kellén's DNA could possibly be traced back to Vikings? We're in the 21st century. Half of her DNA comes from her mother and half from her father. And then a quarter of it comes from her grandparents, an eighth from her great-grandparents, a 16th by the time we're four generations back. And now, how far back are we in time? Four generations, like late 19th century?
0: Right. It's practically contemporary compared to what we're talking about.
3: Yeah. How far back do you have to go, you know, to reach the Viking Age or even something much more recent than that? And what happens is that as DNA is recombined, once you hit about six or seven generations, there are individuals in your ancestry from whom you inherit zero DNA.
0: Oh, wow.
3: That's only six or seven generations back. So there are great gaps. So the recognition of this really has brought serious questioning into the business model of 23andMe.
0: I feel like these kinds of ideas of prehistory have gained perhaps even more popularity in the last 10, 15 years. There are certain popular internet figures who I feel like spend a lot of time talking about how ancient humans were and how those things affect the way we are today. I'm assuming this book is dealing with a lot of those popular misconceptions. Is that right?
3: So Anna Kalen has a chapter called Paleo Personalities, talking about plastic reconstructions of ancient faces. You see them in museums increasingly, and they're very persuasive. I mean, it's beautiful artwork done with the greatest possible rigor. They really, really try to get it right. But how do you know what people look like, you know, 10,000 years ago or 40,000 years ago? We don't have any soft features.
0: Do you think there's harm done by those kinds of constructions, or is it just a sort of nice or even useful act of imagination?
3: It depends. Very often, these play on pre-existing prejudices that we have. And to that extent, they can be destructive.
0: Yeah, I mean, I wonder how much, particularly though, that kind of ubiquitous imagery, like the classic museum exhibit of the Neanderthal and the furs, or as you said, like the March of Progress image. While these are imaginative creations, they're also doing a lot of work to limit imagination for when we're thinking about the past, that if you have that image already stuck in your head, it's hard to move beyond it, maybe.
3: Yeah. One of the lessons that I think that is most striking to me is the shallowness of our genetic ancestry. So this thing about going back, you know, three, four generations, and now you're down to a 16th of your genetic makeup comes from any particular individual. And then, and beyond that, it gets even thinner. To me, that really makes me, historian that I am, live in the present. And consider the present people that we live with. If they don't look similar to me, nevertheless, they have, you know, the same legitimacy to live and to live here as I have. So irrespective of, you know, whatever supposedly, you know, racial makeup I might have or somebody else might have, just because those categories are very deep, but the actual genetics are very shallow. So working in history of archaeology has really given me a sense of just how brief our lives are, how short our time is on this earth. So we're really not here very long. I think we need to treat each other with respect, be careful about the categories that we draw. And, you know, it helps me to look at people as individuals, you know, kind of where they are right now.
0: These are deep beach read thoughts, but I'm here for it. You also have a podcast recommendation for us.
3: All right. So if you don't want to read, but you want to know about how ancient DNA works, Google Nobel speech Neanderthal. And that'll give you a link to the Nobel Prize lecture of Svante Paabo. He is the one who founded and directs the Max Planck Institute for Evolutionary Anthropology in Leipzig, Germany. And that is the group that sequenced Neanderthal DNA. They are the ones who told us that every person alive who is not from Africa has in their genome, I can't remember the exact numbers, but it's something between about 1.6 and 2.4% that is identifiably Neanderthal. The lecture, it's about an hour long, And he takes you through how it works, what we've learned, medical implications of it. And I think it's really thrilling. Very latest science.
0: And before this, conventional wisdom was that Neanderthals were like this whole other genetic wing, and humans, Homo sapiens developed one way, Neanderthals went a different way. Is that sort of what this is disproving?
3: So this is the question. Modern human beings show up in Eurasia around 60,000 BC, and Neanderthals disappear not very long after that. Mm-hmm. So the question is, who done it? So the possibilities are maybe there's race warfare, species warfare, and they were slaughtered. Maybe there is disease, you know, the New World story. Maybe they mixed and they assimilated. And then there are questions like, did they have language, which is still not known? Hmm. So these kinds of things were speculated about in the 1980s. Do you remember Jane Auld's Clan of the Cave Bear?
0: I don't.
3: Oh, so if you want some light reading, then go back to the 1980s Clan of the Cave Bear. I think there's like six of them in the series. And it's a story of a little Homo sapiens girl who gets adopted by a tribe of Neanderthals. And so it has the mixing of Homo sapiens and Neanderthals. And this is based on, it's like early 1980s and stuff, but it's based on, she did her research with the cave paintings in France and really kind of the latest stuff that was happening in the 60s and 70s in order to try to make this as credible as possible. So was there crossbreeding between the groups? She raises that question. Did they have language? Raises that question. So it's all imaginative and fictitious, and the pages turn very quickly. That one you can read at the beach.
0: Prehistoric fiction.
3: Yes.
0: So I guess we can't hurl Neanderthal at each other anymore as an insult.
3: Well, it makes it a lot more fun.
0: Always a hint of say, truth to it.
3: I mean, the answer is, and so are you.
0: Michael Carhart, thank you so much for speaking with me today.
3: Thank you for having me. It's been fun.
0: Michael Carhart is a history professor at Old Dominion University. He recommended The Invention of Prehistory, Empire, Violence, and Our Obsession with Human Origins by Stefanos Gerolanos. The Trouble with Ancient DNA, Telling Stories of the Past with Genomic Science by Anna Kalen. And if you want a podcast primer on the history of DNA, he suggests the 2022 Nobel Prize lecture from Svante Paabo titled The Neanderthal Genome and the Evolution of Modern Humans. With Good Reason is produced by Virginia Humanities, which acknowledges the Monacan Nation, the original people of the land and waters of our home in Charlottesville, Virginia. Our production team is Matt Dara, Lauren Francis, and Sarah McConnell. Special thanks to Jenny Taylor for booking assistance. 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I'm Allison Quance. Thanks for listening. And happy reading!

0: This is Stephanie Wells, Executive Director of Pacifica Foundation. 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
6: Welcome to World Ocean Radio. I'm Peter Neal, founder of the World Ocean Observatory. There is no such thing as climate change. In the name of defense, we are making war. Beside the logic of either statement, official positions of the U.S. government these days, what are the realities that lie behind these assertions that might influence, compel military planners to ignore the official declarations and consider as if they might be fake policies, indifferent to the facts, to advance a politic, not a realpolitik? For example, if you deny climate change, you ignore any prospect of sea level rise, extreme weather, floods and inundations, access and supply chain disruption, training and preparedness to meet conditions without consequence. If you absent climate from actuality of sea state and predictable weather, if you dismantle or refocus meteorological capability to anticipate changing condition and approaching severe events, you can abandon precaution, accept the conditions as they come, and deny the consequence, even as it leaves you vulnerable, even incapacitated. There's no such thing as climate change, and we are making war. Thus, we can leave our ports, naval institutions, airfields, and forces in the field without a warning, a contingency, an anticipated adaptation to forestall the outcome of our ships unable to sail, planes to fly, soldiers in the field unaware and unprepared for conditions to be faced in extremis, in harm's way. Thus, the ships are vulnerable to coastal forces, not the enemy. Thus, they must be relocated to be safe, albeit farther afield from engagement. Thus, soldiers are not prepared for weather conditions that defeat the mission. Thus, even all the weapon systems, human and technological, that allow us to see strategically are compromised, and we are rendered blind. If there is no climate change, we have no need to factor such hypotheticals into our plans for preparation, short-term or long. We have no need to look forward with battle plans designed for conditions heretofore non-existent. We can stand by, complacent, indifferent, to watch our peers destroyed, our ships trapped in port, our supplies of food, water, ammunition, and weaponry on which we presume to rely to make successful war, left ashore, drowned, and useless. What is a worst condition of war? Unpreparedness and ignorance. We spend billions on our national defense, on battleships and aircraft carriers and submarines, on weapons and new technology claim to make us the greatest military machine in history. But not so if the ships can't weather the storms, not so if the planes can't fly, not so if the soldiers and sailors are unwatered and unfed. We declare grand assumption based on grand ideas, but we are not so grand when we deliberately ignore the lessons of science, the best efforts of military leaders planning, without a complete toolbox to meet the full spectrum of conditions that can so suddenly and dramatically change the field of battle. How does one explain away real stupidity with ephemeral patriotism? How does one give solace to the victims lost to the unpreparedness of their leaders? How dare we think that we are responsible in this troubled, conflicted geopolitical world if we irresponsibly deny the facts before us? Climate denial is a foolish mistake. If we deny the facts, if we declare truth as false, if we assert that we can win against the conditions of nature, then in truth we are practicing willful ignorance, debasing our skills, abandoning our values to failed, self-serving, false rationale, sending our sons and daughters into a useless, dangerous endeavor, and committing crimes against them first before the crimes against the humanity worldwide that will follow. This is not who we are, but it may be who we are becoming. This is the false climate we live in. The true climate is the ocean, changing all the time. The sea connects all things, and if we embrace that fact, accept responsibility, invent change, shift to offense, accept and plan wisely, peace will come. We will discuss these issues and more in future editions of World Ocean Radio.
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This is Ventura's Pure Rock Show. And there's some pure rock for ya. ZZ Top just got paid, and Blackfoot kicking things off with Train Train. A little southern flavor there to those first couple songs. And that's because that is tonight's theme. Recently got back from Louisville, Kentucky. Was there for the Derby, among other things. And that was my idea when I came back on the plane. I'm in the southern mood, the southern rock I heard while I was there, all the southern accents. And I figured it's been a while since I did a southern rock themed show, a couple of years at least. So let's do it now. And that's what you're going to get tonight. Coincidentally, the book I was reading there, I wanted to read for a while. It's been out for a few years, and I've just gotten to it. But it was a very appropriate book to read. Almost done with it now. It's Steve Gorman's Hard to Handle. Steve Gorman, the original drummer of the Black Crowes, and it's all about his time in the Black Crowes from before they were the Black Crowes up until he left. Really, really, really great book. It is hard to put down. He spills everything, and the Black Crowes have had quite the past among their personnel. So really, really good read. I highly recommend it if you hadn't got a chance to read it and you're a fan of the Black Crowes or you're a fan of this music in general. A lot of great stories about bands that they toured with, music industry stuff, obviously a lot of personal stuff. Really engaging book. So let's do some Black Crowes now from their second album. This is Hotel Illness on the Pure Rock Show.

This is the Southern Rock edition of the Pure Rock Show. That one might not have sounded like Southern Rock, but they're from the South, from Atlanta. Mentioned in Steve Gorman of the Black Crowes biography that I was mentioning before. And, you know, got to do things a little bit different. Not playing just the typical Southern Rock bands that you think. I'm playing bands from Southern states. So some of the music might be more bluesy or just regular rock, but they're all bands hailing from the South. So Driving and Crying there, heard Cry of Love, one of my favorite bands that never really made it. Although he kind of did. If you were listening to rock radio when their first album came out, then you probably know their song Peace Pipe. I was just looking that Peace Pipe was the number one chart position on Billboard's mainstream rock chart in 1993. So definitely had some success. Great band, put out a great album. Unfortunately, after touring that album, their singer left the band, stating he couldn't deal with the road anymore. And they replaced him with Robert Mason, who formerly sang with Lynch Mob and has been singing with Warrant for a long time since Janie Lane passed away. And that second album was really good, too. But the first one was terrific. And that first one also featured Audley Freed. Actually, he was on the second one, too, on guitar, who later joined the Black Crowes in the late 90s. Also played with Chris Robinson's solo band. And he plays with the Black Crowes when they recorded their awesome live album, Live at the Greek, with Jimmy Page, when they played all the Zeppelin songs and some other stuff, which recently got re-released. So anyway, connections abound. Cry of Love, great band. Black Crowes, before that, their song Hotel Illness off of the Southern Harmony and Musical Companion CD, their second one. Get back to Southern Rock from Memphis next. The band Tora Tora, you know I love these guys. Was super psyched to interview Anthony Quarter, the singer, on this show 7 years ago. I can't believe it's been that long. This is the first song from their first album, Surprise Attack. Probably my favorite one from these guys. Was going to play Walking Shoes, the biggest single, but thought I'd play something different. So crank this one up on the Pure Southern Rock Show.

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The Pure Southern Rock Show is what you're listening to this week. Sammy Hagar and Ronnie Dunn doing that one. Bet on Fords and Chevrolets from the Sammy Hagar and Friends album. That one was written by Ronnie Dunn and someone else. The name escapes me right now. Definitely a cool Southern Rock style tune, as well as the kings of Southern Rock, in my opinion, before that. Lynyrd Skynyrd playing the John Cale song, Call Me the Breeze. And some Tora Tora from Memphis from their first album before that one started off that block of rockin' Southern-styled rock. Next one is from a band not from the South. Singing a song written by a Canadian, but it's kind of the style of Southern rock, I think. And Zach Wild is from South Jersey, from Toms River. So close enough for me. Wanted to play this one, something different. It's from Zach Wild's band Pride and Glory, which if you listen to that album, if you know it, it's right from the Blackfoot and Allman Brothers style of music. That's what he was going for in that one. Terrific album, too. This is a bonus track he did for it, a cover. And you will know it as soon as I start playing it, I think. Here on the Pure Rock Show.

The Georgia Satellites singing something other than Keep Your Hands to Yourself. That one was a minor hit. I remember seeing the video for that one. Battleship Chains. Screaming Cheetah Wheelies. Really liked that band at the time. The first couple albums. I'm not sure what happened to them after that. But that was Shaking the Blues. The first single from their first album. Good stuff there. And Pride and Glory. Zach's band doing Heart of Gold. On this here Southern Pure Rock Show, or the Pure Southern Rock Show, you can call it what you want, but we have one more block of music to go. Going to go back to Memphis. Great guitarist. I remember Anthony of Tora Tora mentioned this guy when we were talking about the Memphis music scene during his interview. Really liked this first album from this band. Second one was pretty good, too. And then since then, put out a lot of solo albums. His name is Eric Gales. Started as a teenager. I think he was definitely a teenager when this first album came out. 15, 16, something like that. Great stuff here. If you like blues-based rock, I think you're going to like it. It's called No One Else, Eric Gales Band.

0: some authentic Southern rock there to close things out. Had to play the Molly Hatchet, Flirting with Disaster. Ozark Mountain Daredevils, If You Want to Get to Heaven. Heard that while I was riding around those country Kentucky roads. So wanted to get that one on. And something a little more obscure but great from the first Eric Gales Band album, Played No One Else. Have a great week, y'all.
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5: 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My name is Paul Riesmandel, and as we close out 2020, I thought it'd be nice to kind of have a little bit of a palate cleanser and revisit a radio station tour conducted by my Radio Survivor colleague, Jennifer Waits, back in July of 2018, where she had the fantastic opportunity to visit community radio station WGXC, also known as the Wave Farm. And it's a really fun interesting station, and a tour as well has some great audio. And I think it's a great time to revisit this really fun tour with Jennifer. We'll start things off with Jennifer telling us just exactly where WGXC and the Wave Farm are located.
6: Yeah, I talked to Lynn Sloniker. She is the station manager and the managing news editor, and she's based in the Hudson studio. So she led me on a tour of their church basement digs and talked about the overall mission of WGXC.
5: And here she tells us a little bit about, you know, kind of what makes WGXC unique in terms of having lots of different streams of content. 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
4: At the top of the player, we have WGXC, which okay. is our main stream. This is the stream that you hear on FM most consistently.
6: Okay.
4: We have Standing Wave Radio, which is the stream coming out of ICRA, and that is often on FM as well. That's the stream that you hear on FM overnight and on Saturdays.
6: And are they, so at other times of the day, is there material in that stream mm-hmm. that you're not hearing on FM?
4: Yeah, so here,
6: oh, okay.
4: If I play this now.
7: What opera it is.
4: So this is up from the archives, and you can, on this player is very helpful.
6: Okay.
4: Because it gives you your now playing and your up next for all these streams where that's applicable.
6: Oh, okay.
4: Yeah. So, and then you have Weather Warlock. You'll see the Warlock tomorrow when you're over in ACRA. This is a great one, and I know if you've heard Tom, if you heard Tom on the morning show, you heard this, but it's an analog drone synthesizer.
6: Oh.
4: It uses the information on the weather.
6: Oh, that's right.
4: Yes. This is one of my personal

0: These streams are great for general listeners, but our programmers can use this on air. So if you decide, you know, like using Tom as an example, the way he uses Quintron or he uses the Pond Station, he puts that on and that's his bed that he talks over. Or if someone decides that, you know, for whatever reason, maybe there's something on altogether now that they're interested in and they want to bring to their listeners, they can play the altogether now stream.
1: That's really cool.
0: Yeah. And then we have our live partner streams that appear below that in the player. This is where anyone who generates a stream using our app, this is where their stream would appear. So the general public can have access, and here again, it could be picked up on FM if that's appropriate or desired.
1: Wow.
0: Yeah. So using our app does really three things. It allows you to listen live to the radio and all of these individual streams, if that's, you know, you have that to choose from as well. It allows you to create a playlist from our archive. The third function is that you can actually transmit as an individual. So that's an option within the app. So really all you have to do to make that happen. So say you want it, for instance, you're a, you know, you're a regular attendee at your city council meeting, and you think that people should hear what's going on because the city itself hasn't taken any action to live broadcast or to report.
1: Yeah.
0: Which around here is pretty much the case. So you you download our app. You go to our website, there's a short form for you to fill out where you explain, where you say who you are, what you want to broadcast. We then give you an ID and a login, and you can initiate a broadcast from any place that you want to initiate a broadcast. There are certain parameters, you know, you're given direction on things having to do with labeling and you know, all the particulars that people would understand, so they understand the context for what they're doing.
1: Yeah.
0: And it appears then, so you initiate your stream, and it shows up on our Listen Live bar and on the app.
1: Wow.
0: For anyone who might be listening. The town of Catskill broadcasts their monthly bi-monthly town board meetings using the app. So their meetings are at 6:30. That falls right in the middle of our news hour. So 9 times out of 10, we pick that up live.
1: Oh, wow.
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2: And the voice you just heard is Lynn Sonniker. She is the managing news editor and station manager of community radio station WGXC in Hudson, New York. And then WGXC has another enormous kind of studio complex out on a farm called the Wave Farm up in Acre, New York. And Jennifer, you had a chance to also travel up there about 20 minutes away. Set the scene. What does this Wave Farm look like?
1: Ooh, it's amazing. It's a 29-acre property. And when you arrive, there's a main building where they have a library, they call it their study center. And then upstairs, there's a radio studio. And when I was there, there was also an artist in residence, Dan Tapper, doing a performance out kind of in front of the building. And then there are trails and paths throughout the property where on my visit, I was led by the sounds of radios hidden in the woods that take you on this path to see different artist installations. So the kind of library they have in the study center also has a display of a bunch of radios, a lot of vintage radios and books about radio and recordings from performances, a big focus on transmission arts in that room.
2: This is a wooded area, so it's not like sometimes you think farm and you think of fields, right? You know, as if they were growing alfalfa or something. You know, only in this case they're growing waves. But is it so? Is it

0: Mostly kind of more wooded and more foresty.
1: Oh yeah, it's woodsy, and they have a pond where the pond station is, which we've talked about on Radio
0: And we'll
1: Survivor
0: be talking
1: before.
0: more about with the creator of the Pond Station a little bit later in the show.
1: Yeah, it's just a lovely kind of summer camp feeling. And in fact, I learned on the visit that an AM station that they have installed on the property was actually installed by Dan Braverman, who we spoke with on the podcast about summer camp radio. And he, in fact, had set up their AM station at Wave Farm. So a lot of really cool, interesting connections there, and a lot of different types of broadcasts, which we're going to learn about in a bit.
0: And so you had a chance to sit down in the studios there, the radio studios at the Wave Farm there in Accra, New York, of Wave Farm. And you had a chance to talk with one of the founders of the station and the Wave Farm operation.
1: Yeah, Tom Rowe is the artistic director, and he talked to me about the backstory, how he got into radio and his micro broadcasting past and the whole philosophy. Wave Farm is actually a nonprofit arts organization that operates this radio station, WGXC, but they also have artists in residence. They offer media arts grants. So they're doing a lot more than radio, and all of that is based out of the main Wave Farm outpost in Accra.
0: Well, let's go ahead and listen to your interview with Tom Rowe, Artistic Director of Wave Farm. We join you talking with Tom in the main studio there, exploring some of the sound toys available to artists.
1: The studio we're in has a lot of amazing objects. So could you maybe talk through and play a little bit of some of the toys you have
2: Sure,
1: in
2: we
1: here?
2: can go around. And the main reason is because we have this artist residency program of artists that work with radio. And so it's set up with tools for artists to do any kind of radio that they want. So maybe you could play some of those. I can't reach those, but there's a bunch of kids' toys. You just touch it, pick up that avocado and shake it. So that's the avocado shaker. There's slide whistles, there's drums, there's accordions. There's a lot of kids' toys, harmonicas, but there's a Brazilian percussion instrument. There's all kinds of different Foley instruments. And then we have an air organ. In my house, we had one in the 70s, and I think a lot of my friends in the 1970s find these air organs that have this really nice, the minor keys are really lovely.
1: Oh, yeah. I wish I'd had one.
2: We have the. What are these called?
1: Music box? Simpsons theme song.
2: Then we have all kinds of.
1: These are little handheld sound effects.
2: They're called
1: Toys.
2: sound machines. If you're looking online to find them, you can find them in Amazon and eBay. And you can also find them in dollar stores.
1: Oh wow, what was
2: As
1: that?
2: which one? Which one?
1: The
2: This
1: one
2: one?
1: with that lovely refrain.
2: Oh, yes, that is a nice. I think it's supposed to be a violin or a
1: Oh
2: cello.
1: yeah.
2: Sorts of different
1: It's beautiful.
2: sounds. The most popular that gets used in both studios is the applause when you have a guest or something. And but you can also make fun of the things people say. And then back here are the chimes from Dick Higgins, orchestral chimes. One of the Fluxus artists. This is my favorite keyboard. I found in a thrift store in Baltimore in 20 years ago. It's called the Rap Man. And I don't have anything hooked up to it, but it has a line in, and you can, and it has a vocoder on it, so you can run anything, like play a CD into it or something, play some sound, and use the vocoder to change the instrumentation, and I didn't put it on right. First, here's the pawn station.
1: We just saw the pond.
2: I'm not sure it's going to... Oh, no, the hum is from something else. Oh, I know what the hum is from. There's the pond station. Okay. And then I'll add the weather warlock.

0: outside microphone too. This is really gets used more than anything else, that stuff, because you can't see on the radio, but it's right there on the second mixer next to our console. And so we do our weather reports with the weather radio and the outside microphone and the microphones in the bottom of the pond. Especially when it's raining or snowing, all that sounds much more interesting. The pond station sounds sort of like a space science fiction soundtrack when there's rain coming down on the outside. And you can also hear when a plane goes overhead, the sound travels really well through water.
1: Oh, wow.
0: You know, there's hydrophones in the Pacific Ocean that pick up earthquakes and landfalls from miles and miles away. Russia and the United States spy on each other with hydrophones in the to see if they're listen for their submarines from far, far away and things like that. So if a plane flies overhead, you can hear it through the water in the pond station. Or if I'm mowing the lawn near the pond, you can hear it through the pond station. Zach Poff, the artist that created it, he says, "Oh, I can tell when you're mowing the lawn because he listens all the time." And so that's all available on the website. I think we made most of our other sounds. There's turntables, cassette player, CD players, the traditional things you see in a radio studio. There's also let's turn on the shortwave radios.
1: So you really can play the studio here.
0: Yes, that is exactly the idea. It's the play of the studio. Now, there's shortwave radios. There's regular radios. So yes, you're meant to be able to pull in any kind of sound that you can think of. The drum machine is plugged in at the moment, but that's also here. And we try to, as often as possible, have like four or five different people come in, and somebody can be back there at the chime, someone can be at the keyboard, someone can be playing the shortwave radios, someone can be playing all the Foley instruments or the air organ, and someone can be playing the weather warlock and the pond station and things.
1: Yeah, it's so much fun. So a big part of what you do is transmission arts, and some of our listeners might not know what that is. Could you explain what transmission art is?
0: Well, radio art is probably the term that more people think of, but we use the term transmission art because, radio people think of is just FM or AM, but really radio is television, it's your cell phone, they're all using radio waves, the baby monitor. So we've made transmission art as a term to encompass all those other things, because we work with artists that use baby monitors, that use cell phones in their work, that use Faraday cages that block transmission, that use light waves. There's visual artists that we work with. It's just a broader term for radio art and using the radio waves in artistic practice.
1: I'm a bit overwhelmed by everything, but could you tell me how the AM station is broadcasting and what the content of that station is?
0: The AM station is usually broadcasting standing wave radio, which is our transmission art feed that's 24/7. The standing wave radio airs on WGXC on all day Saturday and between midnight and 6 a.m. So we are radio art overnights and on Saturdays. So the two feeds are simultaneous at that point on both AM and FM. It also, I think actually right now, it's not broadcasting Standing Wave Radio, it's broadcasting Dan Tapper's work. He's the artist in residence here. And so it's another tool for residency artists to use. Like our first residents this season were from France, Dinah Bird and John Philippe, and they used... they performed around the M49. It's an old local fire department's radio truck where the AM transmitter is. And they fed something into the, some of their performance into the AM transmitter, and then had radios spread around their performance area, and then made other sounds. And so it became a part of their orchestra, the AM transmitter that day.
1: And so is it, it's a low low power kind of transmitter, so you're only hearing the AM in a short distance.
0: Yeah,
1: is that correct?
0: You guys did the camp radio story with Dan Braverman. It's actually Dan Braverman set it up, and it is a camp radio AM radio. Yes.
1: No way. Wow. Yes. Maybe can you give me some backstory? Let's go way back as to how you ended up here at Wave Farm, because I know you were doing work, similar work, in Brooklyn.
0: You want me to give you the quick, the speedy history? I started in Tampa, Florida with radio in 1994. My friends and I were in a neighborhood called Ybor City. In, I had a record store, there was a bookstore, used clothing store, and we had we put on DIY concerts and such back in the day. Hip-hop shows and punk rock shows and shows that couldn't get put on in any normal venue because they wouldn't take a chance on that sort of thing. And the neighborhood went from, I think something like, and this is literally true, I'm not making up these numbers, from having like three or five bars to having 150 bars in an 18-month period. It was because of number of weird factors. The gentrification was just on a hyper scale, and so we were basically getting moved out of our neighborhood because of these, you know, rents going up, and bars can pay much more in rent than a used record store, so we were thinking, like, how can we create a space that's immune from these things, a virtual space? And one of our friends in our circle was a former, he was in the Navy, and he did radio signal work for the Navy, and he took an old, some kind of old naval or army radio and turned it into an FM transmitter. And it was the first time he built it. He wasn't that great at it at first. And so the few times a year in Florida where we get cold, you know, because the walls in Florida are not thick like up here, for when it gets cold, because it only gets cold like a one weekend or two. But the transmitter would it would move from, it was on 87.7, and it would move from 87.7 to like 88.1 or something, or 87.5. It would shift when it got cold because it wasn't that robust at first. But at the time, there were all these other groups in Tampa. We didn't know at first, but at one point, I left New York for New York City before this happened, but there were there was a meeting in a church of seven different local pirate radio stations in Tampa. One was run by the cousin of the boxer Hector Macho Camacho. One was there were a couple other church stations. There was a libertarian or pre-Tea Party. This was 1994-95. Well, the time I'm talking about was 1996 or 97, I think. This pre-Tea Party, very super right-wing guy, Lonnie Cobris, and a third station was run by Doug Brewer, who built transmitters and sold them around the country, like Stephen Dunifer at the time, but not as he was more right-wing, and he did a station called the Party Pirate. It was one of the only stations in the country that I know of, pirate stations, that made the Arbitron ratings. And after it made the Arbitron ratings and he was selling these transmitters across the country, the Wall Street Journal did a front page story about him with, you know how the Wall Street Journal does those little artist sketches? There's a little artist sketch of Doug Brewer on the cover of the Wall Street Journal. And two or three weeks later, the Tampa FCC office, which I believe has the record for busting more pirate stations than any other in the country, they came with SWAT teams on 87X, the Party Pirate, and Lonnie Cobris' station. I have an interview with him where Lonnie Cobris talks about how they came at 6 in the morning, banged on his door, dragged him out of the house, and put him in a non-police car, and that was his, he was really upset that they put him in a foreign-made car, like a Toyota or something. So I had moved to New York by the time that the three stations, the SWAT teams came, and about the time that the SWAT teams, right before the SWAT teams came, we got our own station up on the air in New York City. I famously tell people that Rupert Murdoch paid for our station, Free 103.9, because I wrote for the New York Post. I had a music column there for a short time. So Rupert Murdoch paid for our pirate transmitter. We had a space right next to the Williamsburg Bridge in Brooklyn, but we also And we started with one transmitter on 103.9 FM, but we started accumulating other transmitters, either from gifts or building them or whatnot. And we would lend out the transmitters for like a weekend at a time to different groups who were having a party or an event or a meeting or whatever. We recorded everything onto VHS tape. You could make 8-hour VHS recordings, just audio. And so we would record everything onto 8-hour VHS audio tapes. And so when we lent out the transmitters, we would give them a VCR and a stack of 8-hour tapes so that when they went to sleep at night, they could keep the transmitter on by playing reruns. Our strategy was just to put up flyers on the telephone poles of where we believed the signal would get, how far, you know, depending on how high we could get the antenna up, or, you know, compared to the other buildings in the neighborhood, is how far you could go. That's how we would get listeners that way. We never, as far as we know, we never got a visit from the FCC. We got visits, though, from other pirates. One day we were having a yard sale broadcast, a stoop sale on the sidewalk, and this guy comes up on his bike, and he's like an older Hasidic Jewish man, and he's like, "You've got a pirate radio station, I've got a pirate radio station too." And he told us all the stories about how the more conservative Hasidic community was trying to shut him down because he would broadcast news from Israel that wasn't all pro-Israel, or it also took into account the Palestinians, and it was more of a fair-sided thing, so he was getting pushback from that. In New York City, there's only so many frequencies that you can use. I mean, we did events... later on, we would do these multi-transmitter events called tune-ins or radio 4x4s, where we'd use four or five different transmitters. The tune-in was the most famous. We did it at the Kitchen and some other New York art spaces, where we would have performers all playing. But if you came to the space, it was silent. And when you came to the door and paid your admission, you got a little handheld radio with headphones and a card that said that... Thurston Moore was playing on 88.1 at 8 p.m., and Scanner was playing on 88.7 at 9 p.m., and so there were six different performances at the same time going on different frequencies, and so instead of, it was meant to be a concert experience that when you go to a concert, everyone has basically the same experience. You're all standing forward looking at the performer and hearing the same thing, and this was meant to be a concert experience where everyone had exactly their own night. You could be listening to one of the five or six featured channels, or you could be listening to commercial radio, or you could be listening to the static in between the stations, whatever you wanted. There was one time during one of these tune-ins that this performer who called himself Donna Summer, his real name was Jason Forrest, but he was a mashup artist and a DJ kind of person, and he did the trick the DJs do where you take the headphones out of the headphone jack and plug them into the input jack, and then they use them as a microphone. So he spoke into his headphones and said, "Anybody who's listening to me, raise your hand." And so about, you know, a third of the hands in the audience went up, and the rest of the people all looked around like, "Why are you raising your hands?" Because they were listening to something else. So
2: 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I'm Paul Riesmandel. 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Tom picks up the story of Wave Farm's evolution, explaining how their present-day Hudson Valley environs differ from their earlier home in Brooklyn.
0: We only knew about four or five or six, at the most, frequencies that you could use in New York City because the dial is so busy. And it's the biggest difference from our days as a pirate in New York City and our days as a nonprofit up here. The dial is just radically different up here. There's much more open space. There's much more static in between stations, and there's not as much station crowding.
1: Okay. And so when did you move up here?
0: That was 2004, and we kept doing things in New York City at the Ontological Theater and other places in New York City. And we still have partnerships with these different venues in New York City that broadcast. But we moved up here in 2004, and the idea was to create an artist residency program and to be able to do other things. We didn't dream about getting an FM license as a former pirate, but I think it was 2007 when the word went out that they were going to have a full power non-commercial educational licenses were going to be available, and so we applied in that window. I think the deadline was 2008, and we beat the competition because we were the only local applicant. It took us until 2011 to raise all the money to get the radio station on the air. So we're a full power 3,300 watt station. And the irony, you know, of course, is that when they passed the low-power FM bill that we worked, we lobbied, went to D.C. and worked to get the low-power FM bill, but they put that part in it that you couldn't get a low-power FM station if you were a former pirate, but we're totally allowed to get a full-power license.
1: Could you tell me a little bit, I know there's an artist in residence right now, can you tell me a little bit about what his project has been this week?
0: His project is a lot with VLF or very low frequencies, and he's creating installations around the seven planets in our solar system, and doing these kind of metaphorical broadcasts about each of the planets, and using a lot of the NASA VLF recordings that are available, and he's also has his own VLF out there picking up VLF is basically the very low frequencies that pick up the sounds that the planets broadcast themselves from their magnetic fields.
1: Wow. So remind me his name again.
0: Dan Tapper.
1: Dan Tapper.
0: He lives in Toronto. He's formerly from England. The first artists that we had this year were from Paris. Other artists so far was Molly Bendel was from Baltimore. She's I think 23 or 24, a younger artist just getting started. So we work with artists that are just getting started in the media art and radio art fields, and then more established artists that have been around forever. And also we work with some sound and noise artists that are known more for other things, but then they apply to do something in radio. Aaron Dillaway is a noise artist that's coming later in the season. And Quintron from New Orleans did the Weather Warlock, but he's known more for his indie rock kind of performances, I guess. So we really have all different kinds. David Gorin, that we were talking about before, has been an artist in residency before. Scanner from England, all kinds of different people. We've tried to set it up as open-ended as possible so artists can do what they want. We're not trying to suggest what they might want to do. Like the artists in residence, you know, we try to make sure that they know that every night at midnight they could do a radio show while they're here. And like Dan Tapper, the current artist, he's been doing these audio diaries of what he's been working on that have been between 5 and 15 minutes, basically. But, you know, some people do radio plays, some people do, you know, kind of fictional War of the Worlds kind of broadcasts. Some people just play music and do something totally different than their artistic practice that they're working on all weekend. It's sort of a break, and we really like that the late night radio thing, the whispering secrets into the air with people having transistor radios under their pillow. I mean, the question I always ask of our guests is, how did you get in interested in radio for the first time? And I always, when I tell that my story is, I grew up listening to in Baltimore, or outside of Baltimore, listening to WFBR and listening to Baltimore Oriole games at night, And then the morning DJ was, I'm forgetting his name. He was a kind of famous one of those morning, pre-Howard Stern kind of morning jokester, but did a lot of cutting up stuff in like the style of Dickie Goodman, who was the guy in the late 50s and 60s, did those space parodies about aliens attacking, cut up with pop music songs like The Answer. Sort of like the Seth Meyers question and answer thing with Sarah Sanders, but with aliens, and then the answers would come from pop songs. So I grew up listening with a transistor radio under my pillow, and so we like to let artists give a new generation of radio listeners a chance to hear some radio magic after dark, and on Saturdays during the day, too.
1: So that's reminding me, so when we were walking through the property, there were radios everywhere, and I think my daughter was saying something about that would be really spooky at night.
0: The phasing is kind of weird, that they're all picking up a signal at the same time, but the way that they're placed in different, it gives this really spooky quality to it. Yes, she picked right up on that. It's meant to be a kind of a lore, the Greek myth, the sound is supposed to lure you up the path to the next sound, which is kind of a spooky explanation, too.
1: How many radios are out there?
0: Today, there's probably 10 or 15, but it depends on how long I have to get them together and how many are working and how many have got left in the rain and don't work anymore, or we have to dry them out, and they often come back after they've been left in the rain. Radios are pretty tough.
3: 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Although it was almost like triggered as if like...
4: I will pass the vehicle through this thickness to bring you news every 87 days as my orbit completes. The dark magician of traffic is going to shut us up. A messenger ready to break free and live by their own law.
1: Perched in that tree.
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2: 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I'm Paul Reismandel, and this is Radio Survivor. Hey, do you want to follow up on the many bits of radio history and arcana discussed on today's show? 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This one is episode number 151. Next, we're going to hear from one of Wave Farm's artists in residence, responsible for the weather warlock you've heard about. Radio Survivor's Eric Klein called up the musician Quintron to learn more.

0: I've been building analog synths for some number of years now, for all 20 or more years, and have always really enjoyed working with strange new ways to filter the sounds and the circuits, as opposed to twisting knobs or pressing buttons. All you're doing is varying voltage and constricting it and switching things in different ways, and you can certainly find ways to do that with the kinetic energy that is the weather, which is happening all the time and changing all the time. And wind is, you know, wind is one of the greatest gifts of kinetic energy that we have. So I've built these sensors, a set of sensors that attaches to a pole outside, and it's wired to the synth you know, the sounds that are being generated are in the brains of it inside. And there is a set of two wind speed anemometers that are filtering two notes in the chord. And then there is a sky sensor, a sunrise and sunset sensor, or a gloomy day sensor, a moon sensor. And there is a rain sensor, but it would work with snow or dew or moisture. And then there is a temperature sensor. And in the future, there will be things like barometric pressure and other parameters. But I'm up to just those five now.
1: And so it's droning in a, and it's changing with the weather.
0: People often say that the weather is making the sound, and that's really inaccurate statement. That really the sounds are being generated. I've built a synth that generates an F major chordal drone, or you can shift it to different chords, but the one I'm really into right now is F major. So you've got the root, the third, the fifth, and the high octave, and those four notes are being pushed and pulled and massaged and filtered through various classic analog circuitry by changes in the different components of the weather. That's the nutshell explanation of what's happening.
1: Yeah, beautiful. And so let's, you can build this thing and enjoy it yourself. other people could do this, but you've essentially also turned it into a web stream, an online radio station. Is that right?
0: Yeah. The real importance of this project and the epiphany that I've had this idea forever, and I've been kind of working on it forever. And I did a big residency, my first one ever, art residency in Captiva, Florida. It was a Robert Rauschenberg residency, and I went there to work on this weather synth. I knew what I was going to do, and I had the circuits, and I had all the pieces to build. And then as I began doing it, I realized, my first thought was like, how can I make this smaller and cheap and manufacture it for people to buy? Wouldn't it be cool to be able to go get at the hardware store, weird weather drone, you know, help you get to sleep at night, kind of in wacky invention. And then it hit me literally in the middle of the night, like lightning bolt, like this should stream for free. It should be free. I should make, because I was holding myself back from building the best one I could build. I was constantly thinking like cheaper components, smaller, how can I cut corners here to make it affordable for your regular person? And maybe it seems obvious to somebody else, but it wasn't obvious to me. And I was like, oh no, this needs to be radio, free radio, online radio, all the time, constantly changing forever. And then I can make the ultimate deluxe one, and I can don't have to cut any corners, and I can do the craziest circuits I want and add the wildest, you know, additions. And it just is part of this kind of shared project. And that was really that kind of changed a lot of my thinking about everything, that idea to make it public and free and streaming, and that is available to us now for fairly cheap. You know, I pay maybe $30 a month for my for somebody else to host it.
1: Mm-hmm. And that's available for listeners to hear at this very moment at weatherfortheblind.org.
0: At this very moment at weatherfortheblind.org. And sometimes the stream goes down, sometimes the power goes out in New Orleans, sometimes I need to move the instrument from here to there, whatever. So, but on the site is also an archive of some choice, you know, hour, 2 hour long pieces of music that this instrument has made for you to listen to.

0: Yeah. And I like this. So you're telling me how, you know, it was kind of an epiphany is like how I'll describe it, right? Because it's so obvious to put it on as a stream so people can hear it all the time instead of making one for everybody, you just make one stream for everybody. And now I can turn on New Orleans weather whenever I choose. Like, but so what did that add to your what did that add to the piece now that it's
1: Well, what
0: streamable?
1: it did for me was it really connected me with a whole community of people because mostly, and I'm a musician by trade. I tour as a musician and I've built other synthesizers and sold them for years and years. It's kind of been my living. And my audience has been other synth nerds and builders and, you know, rock and roll fans and, you know, a joyous, lovely, hermetic cult of family that you know I'm not don't disparage at all, but what the opening this up as kind of a for everyone free 24/7 streaming service that was just a constant kind of healthy peaceful drone. I started getting emails from healthcare professionals. I've done lots and lots of interviews with sight impaired publications and radio stations, and it's being used in some end of life hospice care facilities. And people have been talking to me about just mental health benefits, and I don't know, like it opened up my world to a whole bunch of people and communities of people that I otherwise wouldn't cross paths with. And it, you know, it gets your mind thinking in different ways, and it's been kind of the best thing I've ever accidentally stumbled on because of that, really.

0: We're on the line with Quintron, a musician, an instrument builder, and specifically a synthesizer builder, a synth builder, and we're talking about your Weather for the Blind project, the Weather Warlock, right?
1: The instrument, it's sort of confusing. The instrument I call the Weather Warlock, the site where you can hear it is weatherfortheblind.org.
0: And it's a synthesizer that is controlled by the weather.
1: Yes.
0: And because you put it on the internet and it's a live stream 24/7, unless the power goes out, it's really, it's become transmission art. And I wonder how did it get connected then to, I found out about the project via Wavefarm, the transmission art institution there in upstate New York linked to a community radio station. And how did they get it?
1: They commissioned an instrument from me, which I'm still doing. I'm building them on commission for different people and tailoring it to the environment, the climate, the budget of whoever, you know, is wanting one. But as you know, they're doing really, really cool stuff up there, and they have an actual live FM station that they're hooked up with, and they've got a 24/7 online, really just total weirdo radio thing going on. And so they commissioned an instrument, and they went and lived there for 2 weeks and built one tailored to upstate New York. And they have it in their DJ booth, in their radio studio.
0: Okay.
1: So it's kind of like I just went and visited them after, I guess they've had it for about a year and a half or something. And they said that it's, they love it, having it in the studio, because it's the ultimate solution to, oh my God, I haven't found my next record yet, or I'm behind on this or that. It is the greatest filler music of all time.
0: Yeah.
1: Because it's playing itself and it's always different, and they've got a knob just for that. And it's just like, whoop, we don't have enough time to flip that piece of Weather Warlock in there. And you can kind of tweak it and play it along. It's great. It's wonderful glue to it here between different music genres or talk and music or whatever. So that's what they have ended up using it for. It's like right next to the DJ microphone in their studio.
0: That's really wonderful, because it's been a long time since I've been at a board on a live radio program, but I still to this day will have anxiety dreams about the dead air that may or may not have ever occurred. Where's that CD that I need?
1: Am I queuing or am I on air?
0: Oh my God. And so, yeah, to have a button.
1: I'm good. I'm like techie and good with that kind of thing, and I mess it up all the time when I don't host a regular radio show, but... Yeah, it gets, everything's kind of backwards and
0: that's really
1: strange,
0: wonderful.
1: But yeah.
0: So they paid for their own Weather Warlock, right?
1: Yes.
0: Okay, got it. Weather Warlock, which is a synthesizer controlled by the weather. And at this very moment, I need to find somebody out there in the world who wants to pay you to make a Weather Warlock for the Pacific Northwest, because that would be beautiful. We could pick a different key.
1: Right now, there's one in Miami, which is tuned to E. And there's one in upstate New York, and there's one in New Orleans. And I don't want to do any more on the Eastern Seaboard. I want to do one up. I want to do one in a gloomy part of the upper Pacific Northwest or Canada, just to work with those environments. And I'd like to do one where there's a lot of snow or someplace on the coast. You're in Portland, Oregon, right? I think drop D is that we should go drop D for the key for Portland.
0: I'm in it. I'm into it. Quintron, thank you so much for talking to me about the Weather for the Blind project, weatherfortheblind.org, where people can hear the weather in New Orleans playing a synthesizer, and I hope I can hear the weather in other places soon.
1: Thanks a lot for your interest and in talking to me, and keep in touch.
2: Thank you, Eric Klein, for sharing that interview with the musician and sound artist Quintron, whose weather warlock is installed at the Wave Farm community radio station WGXC in Accra, New York. And Jennifer, you were able to visit that amazing station and that installation, and I am just so jealous that you were able to go.
3: Yeah, you know, when I knew that we had a family trip planned to the Hudson Valley, I immediately started plotting a trip to Wave Farm. So it was so serendipitous that I was able to see two of the studios and talk with folks and learn more about Wave Farm. And, you know, it was more than I could have possibly imagined. It's quite an undertaking. I'm really impressed by all of their projects and transmission arts and community produced news. It's amazing. I was happy to do it.
2: Yes, I'm very impressed. They are an inspiration, and they are an affiliate of Radio Survivor. So what else could make it more perfect
3: in
2: that way?
3: Yeah, it was great. It was great to meet listeners and fans too. So, you know, that doesn't happen on every station tour. So it was very exciting. I was warmly welcomed and was very glad to make the trip.
2: As I mentioned at the top of this episode, it was just a lot of fun to revisit this tour of the Wave Farm community radio station, WGXC, that Jennifer Waits was able to share with us back in July of 2018. I'm Paul Rees-Wendell, and I want to encourage you to check out some of our most recent episodes. You can get a sense for what is going on at the FCC here as we have the transition from the Trump to Biden administrations. Even though current Chairman Pai is on his way out, he still has scheduled a meeting for early January. There is a brand new commissioner, Republican, appointed by President Trump and confirmed by the Senate, Nathan Symington, who is kind of a radical agenda, especially when it comes to regulating online speech. So even though, you know, we should be seeing a new commissioner, a new head of the FCC appointed by President-elect Biden, you know, it takes the Senate to kind of cooperate. So there's a lot that might happen in the next month or so. So you'll definitely want to go back to episode number 277, which just recently posted with our friend Christopher Terry. He is a professor of media law at the University of Minnesota. We're also joined by our Radio Survivor colleague Matthew Lassar, who hasn't been on the podcast for a while, and he shares a little bit of what he sees as some highlights, such as they are in the world of radio and podcasting in 2020. And also in the previous episode to that one, number 276, Jennifer and Eric and I sat down to go over and look at what we saw are some of the big stories in radio and audio and sound and podcasting in this past year. 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Thank you very much for spending an hour of your time with us. And on behalf of Matthew, Jennifer, and Eric, I wish you a very, very happy and prosperous new year.

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5: Good evening, Mary.
4: Greg, we're about to get ourselves whipped up in a hurricane with Key Largo. Are you ready?
5: Mary, I can remember the intensity of the performances in the 1948 movie Key Largo. In that case, it had Humphrey Bogart and Lauren Bacall as the two lead actors. Although they're not with us tonight, I'm absolutely confident the tension of the storyline is going to sweep us away.
4: Batten down the hatches.
5: Yes, indeed.
6: Lux presents Hollywood. Lever Brothers Company, the makers of Lux Toilet Soap, bring you the Lux Radio Theater, starring Edward G. Robinson, Claire Trevor, and Edmund O'Brien in Key Largo. Ladies and gentlemen, your producer, Mr. William Keeley.
7: Greetings from Hollywood, ladies and gentlemen. Tonight's recipe for your enjoyment is melodrama. That spine-tingling compound of mystery, murder, and romance, Key Largo. It brings back to this theater a famous star of melodrama on both stage and screen, Mr. Edward G. Robinson. And Key Largo gives Eddie the kind of part he made famous in the days of Little Caesar. Co-starring with him are Claire Trevor, who repeats the brilliant performance which won her an Academy Award in the picture, and Edmund O'Brien, an actor with a fine talent for action drama. Maxwell Anderson was the author of the stage play, and Warner Brothers repeated the Broadway success with their screen version. It's curtain time, and here is Act One of Key Largo, starring Edward G. Robinson as Johnny Rocco, Claire Trevor as Gay, and Edmund O'Brien as Frank. At the southernmost point of the United States are the Florida Keys, a string of small islands connected by a concrete causeway. Largest of these remote islands is Key Largo. Key Largo has very few visitors this time of year. It's midsummer, and the old wooden hotel is drowsing in the heat. But there are guests in the hotel, a few men and a girl gathered at the little bar just off the lobby. And now, a newcomer walks in.
8: Okay, Jack, what do you want?
9: I just got off the bus. Is the proprietor around, Mr. Temple?
8: He ain't here. The hotel's closed.
9: When'll he be back?
8: I don't know.
9: Oh, it's awful hot. How about a beer?
10: Bar's closed.
11: That's right, Jack. Everything's closed in the summertime.
12: Give him a drink. You heard me. Give him a drink.
9: Oh, thank you.
12: Oh, please. Think nothing of it.
11: Wake up, Toots. The buzzer.
8: I hear it. Mr. Brown wants his drink.
12: Oh, his drink. He does. Oh, pour plenty of ice, plenty of ice. Listen, I'll take it up to him.
11: When he wants you, he'll send for you.
12: I know he will. I know that. Well, turn on the radio. almost time for the races. You just wait and see that first race. This fancy freak, that's the one. He'll just walk away with it.
9: Yeah, yeah, sure.
12: You know why? They've been holding him back his last two. Today he wins. Hey, fella, what do you think?
9: Hmm?
12: You play?

0: Side, not the dock.
1: Yeah, by the boathouse.
0: Thanks. I'll go see him then.
2: That's right, brother. I'm Mr. Temple.
0: My name's McLeod, Frank McLeod.
2: McLeod? Frank? Major McLeod? Nora! Nora, come here! When'd you get here?
0: A few minutes ago. I'm on my way to Key West.
2: Nora, look who's here. This is Major Frank McLeod. And this is Nora. This is George's wife.
0: Your husband and I were in the same outfit overseas.
2: As if she didn't know.
3: I wrote you a letter, Major, but it came back.
0: Well, I haven't been staying put very long.
2: Ever been down here before?
0: No, sir.
2: She cools off some come November. Right livable then for about 3 months. How long are you going to be with us?
0: Oh, for an hour or so till the next bus.
2: An hour? Why, you could spare us more time than that, surely.
0: Well,
2: overnight, at least. Sure you will. He can have George's room, Nora.
3: Yes, Dad, of course. Oh, it looks as if we have more company. Hi.
4: Oh.
2: Local police, Major. They're looking for a couple of Indians.
4: It's afternoon. Any sign of the Osceola brothers?
2: Sorry, Ben. No sign of them around here. I want you and Clyde to meet my son's commanding officer. This is Major McLeod.
0: Nice to meet you, Major.
5: Hi, Major. You don't mind, Mr. Temple. We'd like to have a look around.
2: Was I you, I'd save myself the trouble. They'll give themselves up by morning.
4: Well, Clyde and Mr. Temple says they ain't here, they ain't here. Sorry to bother you, Mr. Temple.
3: Such a fuss over a couple of harmless Indians.
2: Nora's right, Major. They just got a little snootful and started to take Florida back for the Seminoles. Well, I sent word for them to come here and give themselves up. Not that I'm supposed to know where they are, you understand. Well, let's get inside and cool off. You mind giving me a hand?
0: Be glad to. George told me how you were sort of crippled up.
2: Yeah, my legs. Tree fell on them 8 years ago. Hurricane. Been no good for anything ever since.
3: I'll go on and see about your room, Major.
0: Thanks. Thanks a lot.
1: Mr. Temple. I see the fellow found you okay.
2: Major McLeod here, he was my son's commanding officer overseas.
1: Yeah?
2: They were in the Italian campaign together. My boy George was killed at casino.
1: Yeah?
2: What's going on up there?
6: Nothing, Mr. Temple, nothing at all.
2: Nora, what is it?
3: It's Miss Dawn.
6: Case of one too many, Pop. Miss Dawn drinks too much.
3: You had no right to hit her.
2: If you people can't behave yourselves, you gotta leave.
6: Don't worry about her, Pop. She'll behave.
2: You got the room ready, Nora? Maybe the Major'd like to wash up.
3: Yes, it's ready. This way, please. Up the stairs.
0: Thanks. Say, these other guests, how long have they been here?
3: 3 days. That's their yacht you saw off the pier. Mr. Brown's yacht.
0: Which one is Mr. Brown?
3: Oh, he's in his room. Rich, I guess, from the way they all jump when he lifts a finger. He's a lady killer, or he thinks he is. Anyway, they'll be leaving soon. Well, here's your room. Major, were you with George when he died?
0: Yes, I was.
3: Did he suffer a lot?
0: No. No, he never knew what hit him.
3: I was afraid he might.
6: Can I come in?
0: Yeah, sure. Come on in.
3: Come down to Dad's office when you're ready, Major.
6: So you're staying the night, huh? I'm Curly Hoff. I hope you're not sore. I mean the way we handle you downstairs.
0: No, I'm not sore about anything.
6: I guess you're wondering what we're doing here, huh?
0: I don't suppose it's any of my business.
6: We come down from Milwaukee, the four of us, deep sea fishing. More than a year we've been planning this trip. So what happens? The blonde shows up. If she isn't drunk and crying, then she's got a hangover and arguing. Now I ask you, can you blame us for not being nice and polite?
0: No, I don't blame
6: you. You're going downstairs. Let's have a little drink.
0: Well, not right now, thanks.
6: Well, come on, Jack. Just to show there's no hard feelings. Hey, miss, was you just talking on the telephone?
3: Yes, the Coast Guard called.
6: Oh, I thought maybe it was for one of us.
3: The storm signals are up. Hurricane's on its way.
6: You see what I mean, Mr. Hurricane's yet?
3: Dad's in here, Major, in the office.
2: Sit down, Major, sit down.
0: The war's over, Mr. Temple. I'm not a major anymore. Well, I guess you want to know about George. He was a good soldier, Mr. Temple. You can be proud of him.
2: I always was.
0: George was a born hero, I guess. It's a wonder he lasted till casino. But when you believe like George believed, maybe dying isn't very important. Well, he talked a lot about both of you. You'd be surprised how much I know.
3: What's it like where George is buried?
0: Sort of pretty and peaceful. Crosses on a slope and high up what's left of a church. You can see a river from where George is.
2: I'd like to pay a visit to that place.
3: Maybe someday we can, Dad.
2: Go to Italy and see where George is buried.
3: Dad, there's a storm warning. I'd better see to the boat.
2: Maybe Frank would like to go with you.
0: Yeah, sure.

0: tell me something. What brought you down here?
1: Oh, I like the sea, and I thought I'd like to make my living at it.
0: Doing what?
1: Doesn't matter. Life on land's getting too complicated for my tastes.
0: What'd you do before the war?
1: Circulation manager for a newspaper. Good job.
0: Didn't you go back to it?
1: Yeah, but I couldn't stick to it. I've done a lot of things since. Anything to make a dollar.
0: Well, this is our boat, the Santana. Not much you can do when it starts to blow like this. Just hope for the best.
1: How's your ground tackle off stern?
0: Oh, plenty heavy.
1: I better double up in these bow lines.
0: Where'd you learn about boats?
1: Oh, my first sweetheart was a boat. Say, that yacht out there. That's his, huh? Mr. Brown's?
0: I think he chartered it.
1: You'd better get away from the reefs.
0: Oh, there's a skipper aboard. He ought to know what to do.
2: Hello, Miss Nora.
0: What? Tom. Hello, and John. Well, come here. Frank, this is Tom and John Osceola.
3: How do you do?
4: We're bad Indians, huh, Miss Nora? Well, we give ourselves up to police.
0: I'm glad, Tom. Dad says it's the best thing.
3: We do whatever he says. He's a good friend.
0: Well, did you come here alone?
3: Oh, no, miss. All Indians on Crawfish Island come. Best thing when hurricane blows.
4: It's all right, Miss Nora. The family stay on hotel porch, not make any bother.
0: Of course it's all right. Where are they all?
3: At Cove, miss. We go tell them.
0: Well, I'll tell Dad. He'll telephone the police.
4: Yes, miss. Very good.
0: They'd do anything at all for Dad. As far as they're concerned, he's the United States of America.
1: You're very happy here, aren't you?
0: Very.
1: Never lonely?
0: No, not anymore. Before George, my life hadn't made much sense. I never had much of a home and didn't like what I had. Well, George gave me roots. When he went overseas, I came down here to stay with his father, and the roots took hold. Now, I'm like one of those men.
1: Well, I guess that answers my question. Oh, here it comes.
0: Come on, before we get soaked.
3: Well, I just talked to the Osceola brothers. We're going to wait out there on the porch.
1: I thought you said the police had come back.
3: Car's down the road, all right, but no sign of Ben or Clyde. Wonder where they went.
0: Where'd those people go, Dad? Up in their rooms?
3: They're all in the bar. Well, this is going to be an experience for them. Real Florida hurricane.
0: I'll get it, Dad.
5: It's okay, miss. I'll take it.
0: But I...
5: I said I'll take it.
6: Hello? No, Mr. Temple's not here now.
3: Of course I'm here. Who is it?
6: Me? I'm a guest at the hotel. No, we haven't seen him.
0: Give me that phone.
1: You heard her. Give her the phone.
7: Take it easy, soldier.
3: Put down that gun. What do you think you're doing here?
7: Shut up, all of you.
6: Okay, Sheriff. If Sawyer shows up, I'll have him call you right back.
3: That was Ben Wade.
6: Yeah, I guess it was. He's looking for his deputy.
0: Then Clyde Sawyer must have come here alone. That's his car down the road.
6: Is it?
3: Well, I'm calling Ben right back.
6: You're not phoning anybody, pup.
3: Who are you? Pack of thieves? Put that gun away.
6: Come on, Toots. Let's take him upstairs and see Mr. Brown. Angel, keep your eyes open.
8: Curly's got him across the hall, boss. The old man, the girl, and the soldier.
9: Well, what happened? Who's on the phone?
8: Yeah, the law, sheriff, looking for the deputy.
9: Well, that means it won't be long, then. Oh, you think this rain will cool things off, but it don't. Gonna have a hurricane, huh?
8: Yeah, that's what they say.
3: I want to talk to you, Mr. Brown. Open that door and come out here.
9: Well, now, what's all this about? Oh, good evening, Mr. Temple. Who's the young man?
1: My name's McCloud.
3: I want some answers, Mr. Brown. You want money? Is this a robbery?
9: Now, look, Pop. Let's be nice and sensible, huh? Now, forget the questions. What you don't know won't hurt you. I'm expecting a friend. He ought to get here in a couple of hours now, and then we'll get out of here. Now, try and put up with us that long, huh? Well, sister, what are we going to eat tonight? Pompano, maybe?
3: Am I to understand we're prisoners?
9: Well, put it this way, Pop. You're going to be my guest for a little while. You know, back in Chicago in the old days, we used to pay $8 or $10 for an order of pompano. Used to fly it in. And the way they served it. Yes, sirree. All done up in a brown paper bag. Oh, got any champagne, miss?
8: No champagne, boss. I looked before.
9: Oh, well, that's too bad. Champagne and pompano. They really go together.
5: Hey, boss. The cop's starting to come around.
3: Sawyer! You got Sawyer in there.
8: Yeah, that's right, Pop.
10: Mr. Temple! Call Ben Wade. Tell him I need help.
8: I have happened to run into him, Pop, about 10 minutes ago down on the beach.
3: Look at him. He's all beaten up. Why did you hurt that boy?
8: He's a cop, that's why.
3: And who are you? Answer me, who are you?
2: He's Johnny Rocco, Mr. Temple.
9: Yeah, that's right. Johnny Rocco.
0: Please, let me help Mr. Sawyer. He's badly hurt.
9: Okay, go on in. Curly, let her help him.
3: Rocco! I know that name.
2: Johnny Rocco the gangster. The one and only Rocco.
3: But they threw you out of the country.
9: Yeah. Yeah, that's right. After living in the USA for more than 30 years, they call me an undesirable alien. Me, Johnny Rocco. Like I was a dirty red or something.
3: Well, how can you be here?
9: Well, maybe I'm not, Pop. You know, this ain't real what's happening. You're having a dream.
8: Yeah, wake up, Pop. You're snoring.
3: All right. You shouldn't have been deported. You should have been exterminated.
9: I'll show you. Rocco,
2: I apologize for Mr. Temple. He doesn't know what he's talking about.
9: Or who to.
2: Sir, Johnny Rocco was a king, an emperor. His rule extended over beer, slot machines, the numbers racket, and a dozen other forbidden enterprises. He's a master of the fix. When we couldn't corrupt, he terrified. When we couldn't terrify, he murdered.
3: You filth! You city filth!
2: Mr. Temple, please. Welcome back, Mr. Rocco. It was all a mistake. America's sorry for what it did to you.
8: Hey, on the level, boss. Were you that big?
9: Yeah. Yeah, that's me, sure. I was all of those things and more. When Rocco talked, everybody shut up and listened. What Rocco said went. Nobody was as big as Rocco. I'll be back up there one of these days, and then you're really going to see something. Now, what's with you, wise guy? Well, give. You were in the war, huh?
2: Yeah.
9: Get any medals?
2: Couple.
9: Brave, huh?
2: No, not very.
9: Why'd you stick your neck out?
2: No good reason.
3: Frank, what are you saying?
2: I believed some words.
9: Words? What words?
2: Well, it went like this, Mr. Rocco. But we are not making all this sacrifice of human effort and human lives to return to the kind of world we had after the last World War. We're fighting to cleanse the world of ancient evils, ancient ills.
9: What's all that about?
3: I remember those words.
2: That makes two of us.
3: We rid ourselves of your kind once and for all, Rocco. You ain't coming back.
9: Who's going to stop me, old man?
3: If I wasn't all crippled up...
9: Ah, you wouldn't be talking this way. Right, Bob?
3: Filth! You filth!
8: Yeah, that's it, Bob. Go on, get him. Go on, sick him.
9: Go on, keep swinging, Bob. Come in, hit me, will you? Oh, you're not quitting, are you?
3: My boy George never quit, and I ain't quitting. I ain't never...
0: Dad! I'll kill you. I'll kill you!
9: Little wildcat, huh? I like that. Yeah, got claws. I want to scratch, huh?
7: Hey, boss. Boss, telephone. Miami wants you on the phone.
9: Okay. You stay here, sister. I'll be back for some more in a few minutes.
3: It's all right, Nora. He won't touch you. Not as long as I'm alive.
9: Ah, you're a real man, Pop.
7: Boss, there's a whole bunch of people out on the porch. Look like Indians.
9: What do they want?
7: They want in the hurricane.
9: Well, keep them out. Where's the blonde? How come she's missed all this?
7: I guess she's still in the room, sleeping it off.
9: Yeah. Hand me the phone. Hello? Yeah, this is Mr. Brown. Oh, hello, Ziggy. How are you? Yeah. Well, it's well hearing for you again. Well, how's every little thing? She's at the door. What'd you say, Ziggy?
7: Maybe it's the law.
9: Well, show him in. Look, when you coming down here? What hurricane? Is that right?
7: Hey, it's the guy from the yacht, boss, the skipper.
9: Well, so what, Ziggy? You're only a couple of hours away. No. It's got to be tonight. Well, that's more like it. Yeah, see you in a couple of hours. How you doing, Skipper?
10: Storm warning. Big blow-on way.
9: So what?
10: This reef not safe, senor. Got to make for deep water right away.
9: Well, the boat stays right here.
10: No, too dangerous. Boat bust up on reef.
9: I tell you when to move that boat.
10: I am Skipper.
9: How you want your dough, you do as I say.
10: Please, senor, I got to move my boat.
9: Angel, give me a rod. See this? Now, you try to move that boat, and I'll blow your brains out. Now, we'll be out of here in a couple of hours.
10: Si, senor.
9: Now, get back to the boat. Angel, that cop's car, drive it off the road. Bring it around back.
7: Sure. Hey, boss, Ziggy's coming, huh?
9: Yeah. Just two more hours.
7: Then what, huh? Then what?
9: Then Johnny Rocco is back in business.
8: It's a few minutes later. On the porch of the modest hotel, a cluster of Indians patiently observe the increasing fury of the hurricane. Inside, the lobby and bar are deserted.
11: Johnny Rocco is going up the stairs.
0: Can you talk, Clyde? Are you feeling better?
12: Well, I guess I'm all right now, Mrs. Temple.
3: What happened?
1: Go ahead, Copper. Tell him.
12: I drove back here alone. I was sure those two Indians were around here somewhere. I was near your dock when somebody slugged me. Hey, whose room is this?
1: A very famous man's. Johnny Rocco's.
12: Rocco?
9: You heard him, Deputy.
6: What did Miami have to say?
9: They're on their way. Well, how are you feeling, Copper? You give your left eye to nail me, wouldn't you? Local deputy captured Johnny Rocco. Your picture in all the papers, huh? Well, listen, Hick. That was too much for any big city police to handle. They tried, but they couldn't.
1: That's right, Mr. Sawyer. It took the United States government to get Johnny Rocco.
9: Yeah, and I'm back again, ain't I? They threw me out, but now I'm back. And before you know it, I'll be pulling the strings again. I'll be electing mayors and governors before you ever get a 10-buck raise. Yeah. How many of those guys in office owe everything to me? I made them. I made them like a tailor makes a suit of clothes. I take a nobody, see? Teach them what to say. I pay for his campaign expenses. Dish out a lot of groceries and coal. Get my boys to bring the voters out and then count the votes over and over again till they add up right. And he's elected. And what happens? Does he remember when the going gets tough? When the heat's on? Oh, no. All he wanted was to save his own dirty neck. Yeah. Public enemy, he calls me. Me, who gave him his public all wrapped up with a fancy bow on it. What am I getting mad about? Kelly, lay out my clothes.
13: What suit, Johnny?
9: A gray one and a white shirt. Nora, huh? Your name is Nora, huh? I'm a little wildcat. What are you sore about, honey?
0: Keep away from me.
9: Ah, wait till I'm dressed up. You like style, I can tell.
0: Keep away from me.
9: You know, I knew one like you a long time ago. Scratched, kicked, bit, even stuck a knife in me once. Little and kind of skinny she was, but a real fireball. Her name was Maggie Mahoney. And then, for professional reasons, I had to change her to Gay Dawn.
1: She was sure some knockout in those days.
9: Yeah, just like this one, eh, Curly? Just like this one, huh?
3: Look at him. The great Johnny Rocco, slapped by a girl.
9: Shut up, old man. You hillbillies. There's nothing to stop me from wiping you all out.
1: Give her a smack. Get it out of your system. That might be right for you, Curly, but not for Johnny Rocco.
9: I need your advice, soldier. I ask for it.
1: No, smacking her isn't enough for such an insult. He'd have to kill her, and he'd have to kill the rest of us because we witnessed it. But he needs your help, so he's going to forget it.
9: Yeah, wise guy, huh? Regular wise guy.
14: Unlock the door! Unlock the door! I want out!
8: There's the blonde, Johnny, sounding off again.
9: Now, let her out. Get out, all of you. I've got to get dressed.
6: I'd take off my hat to you, soldier. It's a good thing you said what you did. I know Johnny. He'd have started shooting.
14: Hey, where is everybody? Downstairs? Oh. Hi, everybody. Where's Johnny?
6: In his room.
14: I need a drink. What's everybody doing upstairs? Miss Temple. Hey, what's wrong, honey? You've been crying. Has somebody been mean to you? Oh, him, huh? Did you make her cry?
1: I may be partly responsible.
14: Well, you ought to be ashamed.
6: Come on, downstairs. Downstairs.
14: Come on, let's go to the bar, honey. Have a little drink. We'll chase the blues away.
0: No, thanks.
14: I think I'll have one.
15: The boss said that...
14: I don't care what he said. I need a drink. I don't feel well. How many times do I have to tell you?
15: Johnny says no more drinks.
14: This is a free country. If I want a drink, I can have one. Can buy my own, see? Yeah. Well, it's money, isn't it? Take it.
15: Sorry, baby, the boss
14: said... The boss. Tell the boss he can... Hello, darling.
9: How come it's hotter at night than in the day? When it's raining than when it ain't. Well, wise guy?
1: I don't know.
9: You don't know? I thought you was a wise guy from way back. You got $1 million?
1: No.
9: How much?
1: Nothing.
9: But you're a wise guy.
14: Johnny, why don't you talk to me?
9: Well, wise guy?
1: You see, Mr. Rocco, I was educated only in impractical things. With you, it's just the opposite.
14: Johnny, I'm afraid of the storm. I hate thunder.
9: Say, Pop, this is a hurricane, huh? A real thing.
3: It's the beginning.
14: Oh, I'm afraid.
9: Can cars get through during a hurricane?
3: Maybe, maybe not.
14: I think I'll have a scotch and soda, please.
9: No.
14: Oh, please,
9: no.
14: Darling.
9: You, McCloud.
1: Yes, sir.
9: You know, I can see right through you. You're saying to yourself, I'm better than Rocco. He's filth, like the old man says here. Right?
3: Right.
9: You say to yourself, Rocco's got a gun, and I haven't. figure it's a gun. Well, listen, soldier. Thousands of guys got guns, but there's only one, Johnny Rocco.
3: How do you account for it?
1: He knows what he wants, Mr.
9: Sure.
3: What do you want?
1: Tell him, Rocco.
9: Well, I want...
1: He wants more.
9: Yeah, that's it. More. I want more.
3: Will you ever get enough?
9: Well, I never have. No, I guess I won't. You. You know what you want?
1: I had hopes once, but I gave them up.
9: Hopes for what?
1: A world in which there's no place for Johnny Rocco.
9: Okay, soldier. Here's your chance. Give me a gun, Curly. Now you take mine, soldier. Go on, take it. That's it. All right, you can make your hopes come true. But you gotta die for it. See what I'm aiming? Right at your belly. Go ahead, shoot. You got a gun now. You gonna use it or not?
3: Kill him, Frank.
9: Kill him. Go ahead now. Show him how you're not afraid to die for your hopes.
1: No. One Rocco, more or less, isn't worth dying for.
3: Give it to me. Give me the gun and the same chance.
9: Oh, no, Pop. I'm afraid you'd use it. What's the matter? What's the matter, Nora, honey? You look like you lost somebody near and dear. A live war hero. Well, now I know how you did it. Hey, Curly, Gay, anybody want a hero? Here's one for sale, cheap.
10: All right, Rocco. Let you and me play that game.
3: He got the gun. Clyde's got the gun. Kill him, Clyde. Kill him.
10: You can stop me from going out that door, Rocco, but I'll shoot you first. If your friends shoot me, you'll still get it. Now then, stand away from that door. I said to stand...
0: The gun wasn't loaded. He didn't have a chance.
3: Murderer!
9: Well, I had to do it, old man, or he would have been out that door and gone.
8: Hey, sure gone now, Johnny.
9: You were right, little lady. That gun wasn't loaded, but the brave deputy didn't know it.
3: But you knew the gun was empty, didn't you, Frank? You could tell by the weight.
1: No. No, I didn't know.
0: Oh, but you were smart, fella. I always say it's better to be a live coward than a dead hero. Oh, excuse me. I guess I was talking.
3: You weren't afraid, son. We know that.
1: I was afraid. That's not why I didn't pull the trigger. What do I care about Johnny Rocco, whether he lives or dies? Rocco wants to come back to America. Let him. Let him be president. I fight nobody's battles but my own.
3: No, Frank, no.
9: Yeah, say, that's good. Rocco for president.
0: If I believed your way, I'd want to be dead. It's true you are a coward.
9: Hey, Dutch, get rid of the deputy. You and Curly, get rid of him. And as for you, sister, I want something to eat.
0: Our best is none too good for Johnny Rocco.
9: Yeah, well, now you're talking, sister. Only, you go to the kitchen with her, Angel. I ain't ready to die yet. Not from cockroach poison.
6: He's on the phone, boss. Ziggy, why ain't he here? Why ain't he coming?
9: Oh, he's coming, all right. Give me that phone. Hey, what's the idea, Ziggy? Why ain't you started yet? Well, we got a hurricane here, too, so what? Now, look, wait a minute. Now, keep quiet. Look, I make the run from Cuba. I risk my neck, and you won't come out in the rain. Now, I give you 2 hours to get here. You ain't here by 10, the deal's off. Hello.
6: Well?
9: Phone's gone dead. So what? You heard what I had to say. Gay, didn't I say no drinking?
14: Please, honey, just one.
3: There are some people at the door, Mr. Rocco. They want to come in.
13: It's them Indians, boss. Getting kind of blowy out there, I guess.
9: I'll send them away. Get rid of them.
0: No, you have no right.
13: So he has no right.
0: I'm going upstairs.
9: You're not going anywhere, honey. Well, Mr. McCloud, ain't you got any conversation left?
1: I've said my piece.
9: Yeah, you sure did, wise guy. Well, let's talk about her, the lady on the bar stool. You know, one thing I can't stand is a dame that's a drunk. What I mean is they turn my stomach. No good to themselves or anybody else.
14: Drunk? I haven't even had one drink.
9: She's got the shake, see? So she has a drink to get rid of them. That one tastes so good, she has another one.
14: You gave me my first drink, Johnny.
9: Oh, so it's all my fault now. Everybody has their first drink, don't they? But everybody ain't a lush.
14: Oh, if I'd have known you were going to act this way, I wouldn't have come here.
9: You know, 8 years since I seen her, Pop. You wouldn't know it was the same dame.
14: Gee, honey, you're as mean as can be.
9: Mean as can... Now, what does that remind me of?
6: Don't you remember, Johnny? In a song, she used to sing it.
9: Yeah, that's right. Yeah, mean it. You know, I gave her a first chance. Took her out of the chorus, made her a singer. Mention that while you're at it.
14: Gee, Johnny, I didn't mean anything.
9: Yeah, she could have had a future.
6: That's right, she had everything.
9: Yeah, voice, looks, plenty of class.
14: Yeah, I was the rage. Gee, honey, I've met...
9: Now, look, Gay. Why don't you give us your old song? Come on.
14: You mean right now?
9: Yeah, now.
14: I can't.
9: Ah, sure you can.
14: Please, Johnny, don't make me.
9: Now, look, if you were nice, if you sang a song for us, you can have a drink.
14: Well, can I have the drink first?
9: No, no, the song, then the drink.
14: Without any accompaniment?
9: Now, look, do you want the drink or don't you?
14: Okay, okay.
9: Well?
14: You should have seen me then, Miss Temple. See, my gowns were gorgeous. Only the best. And yet, I hardly wore any makeup. Just some lipstick, that's all. And no lights when I came out. Just a baby spot. They play the intro in the dark, and then the spot would come on, and there I'd be.
9: Well, go ahead. Go ahead now. Sing for the people, honey. Keep quiet, everybody. Go ahead, Gay, sing.
14: Moaning low, my sweet man, I love him so.

0: gonna die, my sweet man should pass me by. If I die, Johnny, Johnny, the drink. Give me the drink.
1: No.
0: Johnny, Johnny.
1: No.
0: Did you promise?
1: No, you were lousy. You couldn't even finish the number.
2: Here's your drink.
0: Thanks, fella. Oh, Johnny. Johnny, let him alone. No.
1: Yeah,
0: no.
1: You're right. Let him alone. He ain't worth slapping around. Hey, old man. The storm. How bad can it get? How bad?
3: Back in 35, 800 people washed out to sea.
1: Yeah? Well, how far away was that from here?
3: Oh, a few miles.
1: Oh. Yeah, well, I want a drink. Fix everybody a drink, Angels. Oh, everybody except her.
0: Frank, I'm sorry about the things I said before.
2: Forget it, Nora.
0: You gave her a drink. He was ready to kill you for that, but that made no difference. You had to help her. Your head said one way, but your whole life said another. The other things, maybe they're true. Maybe it is a rotten world. But a cause isn't lost as long as someone is willing to go on fighting.
2: Only I'm not that someone.
0: You may not want to be, but you can't help yourself.
2: What do you know about me?
0: A lot. From the way you look and talk. From the things George wrote me.
1: Oh, come on, come on. Break it up over there, will you? I don't like people whispering. Why is everybody so quiet? Well, go on, talk, why don't you? You, Curly, say something.
4: What do you want me to say, Johnny?
1: Well, anything, anything, just so it's talk. Go on, go ahead,
4: well,
1: go ahead.
4: Well, I'll bet you 2-3 years we get prohibition back.
1: Yeah, go on,
4: well,
1: go on.
4: This time we make it stick.
1: Yeah, yeah.
4: I'll bet you 2-3 years prohibition comes back. Absolutely, yeah.
1: Yeah, I bet you.
4: The trouble was, before, I mean, too many guys wanting to be on top.
1: Yeah.
4: One mob gets to massacre and the other. The papers play it up big,
1: yeah.
4: See? So what happens?
1: So? Look, Pop, I don't believe it. 800 guys getting washed out of sea. You're a liar, old man.
3: 200 miles an hour that wind blew. A tidal wave 12 feet high went right across the Keys.
1: Nah, you're
3: a month afterwards, bodies were found in the mangrove swamps.
2: You don't like it, do you, Rocco? The storm. Show us your gun, why don't you? If it doesn't stop, shoot it.
4: So the public votes out prohibition, and that's the end of the mobs. Next time it'll be different, though.
1: Yeah.
4: We learned our lesson, all right. Next time the mobs will all get together.
3: I'm asking God Almighty to make a peak wave now. Now. Send it crashing down on us. Destroy us all if need be, but punish him.
1: Shut up, Pop. I'm warning you. Shut up.
3: Hear me. I'll kill you.
4: Mr. Temple, don't. He will shoot.
3: You don't have to stand in front of me. Let him shoot me. Make a big wave, Lord. Send it against us. Take us all, but destroy him.
2: I guess we both forgot, Mr. Rocco. Your gun, it's empty.
1: No, it ain't empty now. I'm loading it. See, wise guy?
4: Johnny, we'll all be killed in this place. The storm is getting worse. It's slowing down. The whole place is blowing down.
5: Outside, Johnny, it's safe.
3: Destroy him, Lord. Destroy him.
6: On Key Largo, the little hotel still stands. It's weathered another hurricane, and now the storm is passing out to sea. It's nearly 10 o'clock. In the lobby, Johnny Rocco stands before a window, peering out into the night.
1: I don't mind telling you, Pop, that storm had me a little scared there for a while.
3: I'm sorry it's gone. I'm sorry you're still alive.
1: Well, keep praying, Pop. Maybe something will happen.
4: You think Ziggy's going to show up?
1: Sure he'll show up.
0: Oh, we'll get out of here then, won't we, honey? I'm all packed. I'm ready to leave anytime.
1: Well, let's get upstairs, Curly. We'll get the stuff ready for when Ziggy gets here. Oh, Angel, stay there, will you? Watch him.
7: Yeah, sure.
0: You'll be leaving too, Frank?
2: Yes, I guess so.
0: Will we ever see you again?
2: Well, I hope so.
3: Why don't you stay right on here with us? You're most welcome. Go on, tell him, Nora. You tell him.
0: Have you any folks?
2: No.
3: Well, I'd be proud to have you regard us as your family.
0: Maybe that isn't what Frank wants, Dad. Maybe...
8: Hey, boss! Boss! Hey, where is he?
4: Upstairs.
1: What's the matter?
8: Hey, the boat's gone. Not a sign of it.
1: Gone, huh? Well, he done it. And Skipper. I told him I'd kill him, but he took the boat anyway, just the same.
8: Hey, what's the joke?
0: No boat. It strikes me funny.
1: Well, there is a boat. All ready for us now to the dock. Pop, we're going to borrow your boat.
3: Who's going to run it for you? Answer me that.
4: That's right, Johnny. We don't know nothing about boats.
1: He's going to run it. The soldier. The wise guy. He knows about boats, don't you?
2: Yeah, some.
9: His first sweetheart was a boat. I heard him tell her.
1: Well, you're taking us to Cuba.
2: Why should I?
1: Because you know it'll happen to you if you don't. Besides, Juan Rocco more or less ain't worth dying for. Ain't that what you said?
5: Hey, boss, it's law, boss. Sheriff.
1: Okay. One wrong word out of anybody, and he gets it
7: Temple.
1: Now.
7: Mr. Temple.
1: You understand me, old man? All right, sister, let him in.
0: Just a minute, Mr. Wade.
10: Evening, miss. I'm looking for Clyde Sawyer.
0: He's not here.
10: You been here?
0: No, not tonight.
10: That's funny. Put in a call for me from here about 7 o'clock. Oh, evening, Temple, folks. Pretty good blow, huh?
1: Yeah, a regular hurricane. How's the road?
10: Passable. I'm trying to find my deputy. By the way, on the telephone, who answered?
9: Nobody was around, so I answered. I guess Mr. Sawyer must have got stalled along the road.
10: Oh. Seen anything of the Indians, Mr. Temple, those Osceola brothers?
5: No.
11: Chip! Get up, you dog!
10: I'm sorry. I guess the storm upset him some.
1: Well, I don't mind saying it. It had us all a little upset.
10: That's funny.
11: Chip!
10: He's found something out there. I know that bark.
1: You got a flashlight? Let's see what it is.
10: Yeah, he's found something, all right. Let's go.
1: Well, that's some dog he's got, Mr. Temple. He found something, all right. A dead man.
10: It was him, Temple, Clyde. He'd been murdered.
1: Well, I don't like to say anything, Sheriff. After all, it's not my business, but those Indians you were talking about. They were here before.
10: The Osceolas?
1: Yeah, they were out there all during the storm. Left only a few minutes ago.
10: I'll get them. I'll get them Indian if it's the last thing I do.
5: No, Ben, no!
10: You lied to me, Temple. Your Indians murdered Clyde Sawyer.
4: Watch yourselves all. You're one people and I shoot.

0: said you hadn't seen the Osceolas. You lied, didn't you?
1: Oh, Ben.
0: They murdered Clyde. Them Indians thought they could hide his body, but the storm tore it loose and threw it up right out there, right in front of your door. And that's where the crime belongs, right at your door.
1: Ben, they're shooting just now. Oh,
0: they're trying to get away. I killed them both.
2: Killed them.
0: You. What's your name?
1: Killed them.
3: Me? Howard Brown.
0: Address?
3: Hotel Central, Milwaukee.
0: Haven't I seen you someplace before?
3: No, I don't think so. Oh, these other men, they're friends of mine. We're all here from Milwaukee, Sheriff. Deep sea fishing.
0: See that you all stay here. I'll be back in the morning.
3: Yeah, you did a great job, didn't you, hiding that body?
4: Boss, how did I know the storm would...
3: Now, shut up. Ziggy. Here, Ziggy, don't come now.
5: Ziggy's here, boss. Him and his boys, they're here.
3: What are you talking about?
5: They drove up in the back while the sheriff was out hunting Indians.
3: That's Ziggy. All right, Pop, you and the soldier boy and the dame inside. Get in your office. Come on, you too, Gay.
2: No, but
3: I said inside. Angel, you stay with him. I don't want no more trouble. All right, bring him in, Curly. Ziggy and his ma, bring him in. Well, look at him. Ziggy. Well. You sure are a sight for sore eyes.
6: Sure great to see you again, Johnny, pal. Hey, put on a little weight, huh?
3: Now, look who's talking. Hey, guess who's here?
6: Huh?
3: The blonde. Remember? Gay Dawn.
6: Gay here?
3: Oh, you think I'm kidding? Gay! Come on, get in here.
6: Hey, yeah. I'm pretty as ever. Yeah. Where you been, honey, all the time Johnny was away?
2: All around.
6: If I'd have known that, I'd have tried to be Johnny's time.
3: Yeah, the same old Ziggy. All right, baby. Come on, step aside. Why don't you go over there and fix yourself a drink?
2: A drink?
3: Yeah.
2: No, I don't think so.
3: Well, Ziggy, the stuff's all here in the suitcase.
6: Open up, let's see it. Hey, Lou, come here.
3: Who is he?
6: Lou, just about the best expert there is on counterfeit dough.
3: Yeah.
6: Take a look, Lou.
7: Yeah, the paper feels good. Lathe works okay. Portrait's good. No breaks in the lines.
6: Serial numbers check out.
3: So what do you think, I'm an amateur?
7: Back cover's okay, Ziggy. Looks like high-class merchandise.
3: Okay, huh?
6: So far, yeah. Now bring out the engraving.
3: Now, wait a minute. Now, just don't stall, Ziggy, will you? I'm kind of in a hurry.
2: You don't have much time, Mr. McCloud. They'll be leaving soon. What are you going to do?
8: Not much choice, is there? I'll run the boat for them.
2: Oh, no, don't. Don't go with us. They'd wait till you got inside of Cuba and then they'd kill you.
9: She's right, Frank. Tell them you'll go. Then when you get outside in the dark, make a break. Run, try to get away.
2: Yeah, it's your only chance, fella. Out there in the dark, make a break. Run.
8: That's what my head says.
10: You ain't gonna make a fight of it.
8: I don't know. Not that one Rocco more or less makes any difference. What I said still goes. But it's just
2: they'll
8: that
2: kill you.
10: If a man's a fighter, he can't walk away from a fight. That's the answer, I guess. I know how he feels.
2: Well, listen, they're leaving. They made their deal.
8: Yeah. Well, we just wait now and see what happens.
3: Hey, you, McCloud. Come in here. All of you, come in here.
8: Your friends leave?
3: Yeah. Are you coming with a soldier, yes or no? I'm in a hurry.
8: You win, Mr. Rocco.
3: Yeah, I thought you'd change your mind. Well, Nora, want to come along, sister? Hmm? Want to come along?
2: Where are my things, Johnny? I better get my things.
3: Oh, I forgot to tell you. You're not coming.
2: Johnny.
3: Let go of me, will you? Get off me.
2: Please take me with you. You got to, Johnny. You got to. Oh, please, I'll stop drinking.
3: Get out of my way.
2: I'll kill myself. I will. Johnny, please. Maybe. Please listen. I'll be good like I was before. I won't let you go without me. You got to take me with you. You've got to.
8: Johnny, we're wasting time.
3: Get away from me. Now, stay close to the soldier, will you? If he tries anything, let him have it good. Now, so long, old man. Next time you have a hurricane, think of Johnny Rocco.
2: Frank. Goodbye, Frank.
10: Good luck, son.
8: Thanks.
2: Johnny!
10: They're on the dock. I can see him. He's starting to motor.
2: He'll make his break now. He'll run away. He's got a gun now. He'll be able
9: gun? What gun?
2: Yeah, Rocco's. I took Rocco's gun and gave it to him.
9: You?
2: Yeah, why doesn't he run? Run, fella. Run! Why doesn't he run?
9: He's in the boat they're casting off.
2: He had his chance to run. His only chance. And he didn't take it.
9: No answer. The phone's still dead. I'll take the car, Dad. I'll drive to Palm Grove, the Coast Guard station.
10: Yeah. Coast Guard.
9: I'll hurry. I'll be back as soon as I can.
11: How we doing, McCloud?
8: We're on our course, or close to it. Just see that you keep us that way. Hey, Toots, how you feeling?
11: Oh, I told you I could never stand a boat. I feel awful, all this bouncing up and down.
8: There's a bed down there.
11: Yeah, it's too hot down there. Hey, what time is it?
8: A little after four. Not halfway there yet. Watch McCloud. If he tries anything, shoot.
11: Yeah, sure.
7: Must have had a little nap. Everything all right up there, Curly?
8: Yeah. What's the matter with Angel?
7: No, I'm sleeping. He'll take over for Toots after a while. Yeah, they've been talking about us on the radio just now. We got boats out looking for us. Coast Guard.
8: We got too much of a start for them.
7: Yeah, fog like this, they couldn't find the Queen Mary. Got some cards? Let's kill a little time.
8: Hey, you, Toots.
11: Hey, what? Are you trying anything?
8: Take a look over the stern. See if we picked up any kelp.
11: Any what?
8: Seaweed. Can foul up the shaft. You better look.
11: Okay. No, I don't see any. Help! Help!
5: What's the matter? What's going on up there?
8: Your friend, he fell overboard.
5: You did it when you read the motors just now. Yeah, when you swung the wheel, you made him fall over. Johnny!
8: I got a gun. Stay where you are, Curly.
5: Johnny! Watch it, he's got a gun!
7: Oh, Curly. Curly, what's the matter? Curly!
5: He don't answer. Nobody answers Toots and Curly.
7: Curly!
5: The steps, Johnny. Blood coming down steps.
7: Well, it's him, McCloud, the soldier. Curly killed him. Go on, go up there. Get up there and see. Well, don't you hear me?
5: I'll get killed.
7: You gonna go up there, are you? There's nothing to be afraid of. Curly shot him. He's dead.
5: Then you go, Johnny. You go up.
7: Nobody tells me what to do. Nobody.
5: Johnny.
7: Hey, soldier. Soldier, listen to me. I know you're up there. Say something. Curly's dead, huh? Well, so's Angel. Just me now. Me down here and you up there. From now on, we'll be partners. Everything will be 50-50. I got $100,000 down here. $100,000. Well, what do you say? Can you hear me? What do you say? Yeah, I know what you're thinking. You'll get rid of me and have all the money for yourself. Is that it? Is it? Well, suppose I say the money's yours. Yeah, I'll toss up the suitcase. I'll throw it up there on deck. There! Now, do you believe me? It's yours. And plenty more when we get to Cuba. Do you hear me? I'll make you rich. Soldier. Soldier. You're not big enough to do this, Tarocco. I'll kill you. You'll never bring me here. Never. Now, look. Look, soldier, look. I know what it is. Yeah, you figure that I got Angel's gun, that you can't trust me, right? Okay. I'll throw the gun up there, too. There! There's a gun. The money, my gun. Now, what else have I got? I'm leveling with you, soldier. Okay, you believe me now? Look, I'm coming up. I got no gun, and I'm coming up. Where are you? Dark up here.
8: Get back to the stern, Rocco.
7: Nobody gives me orders. Some wild guy, huh? That was the deputy's gun I threw away. You don't think I...
12: Go ahead, Santana. We lost you. Come in, please. We lost your signal. Come in, please. Over.
8: Sorry. I was calling Coast Guard.
12: This is the Coast Guard. Please identify yourself. Over.
8: My name is Frank McCloud. I'm about 12 miles off Boot Key Harbor on my way in. Over.
12: Are you all right? Are you all right? Over.
8: Yeah, I guess so. But I'll need medical attention. Over.
12: Continue on course. Stand by on this frequency.
8: I'm standing by. Will you put me through to the Largo Hotel?
12: Stand by, Santana. We'll try to put you through.
10: No sign of them at all?
0: I checked the Coast Guard 10 minutes ago. Nothing yet, Mr. Temple. I'll have to take you in, Miss Dawn.
2: Oh, yeah. Yeah, sure. Take me in.
10: They all get away, huh, Ben? Sawyer, dead. Those poor Indians dead. McLeod as good as dead. But Rocco and his gang get away. You get one woman who didn't have anything to do with it.
9: They didn't all get away, Dad. The state police picked up that man they called Ziggy.
0: Yeah. They want all of you to identify him. Mr. Temple, I'm mighty grateful to you for saving my life and all, but those two boys, the Osceolas, well, I'd rather have been killed than have innocent blood on my hands.
10: I'm the one to blame. If they hadn't trusted me, they wouldn't have turned up here. They'd still be alive.
13: Oh, no, Mr. Temple, it wasn't you. It wasn't the law or anybody. It was only Johnny Rocco. Nobody in the whole world is safe as long as he's alive.
0: We better go, miss.
9: I'll take it, Dad. Hotel Largo. Yes, it's the Coast Guard. Yes. Yes, I'll hold on. Frank! Oh, thank God. Yes. Yes, Frank. Yes, we'll be waiting.
10: Nora.
9: He's all right, Dad. He's coming back to us.
14: Greg, we just listened to Key Largo, a Lux Radio Theater production, 1949. What did you think?
15: Mary, never in the history of radio drama has such a large group of actors gathered around a stage microphone and shouted at each other. Yeah, but that was one shouty show.
14: Indeed it was. So this is a radio adaptation, I think taken from the film adaptation, which was adapted from a stage play. And I really felt that it had that stage play vibe to it, Greg, because it really took place mostly in one setting. And then there was the other setting on the boat. But did you have that feeling?
15: You could definitely get that stage vibe. And there's, by the way, I have no complaints about that. I thought they handled it well. You know, basically, there were two settings in the rickety hotel in the steamy heat of a Florida summer and for a short time on that boat.
14: Yeah, yeah. And you could see, you know, like I think we've both been involved in stage production. So you could see how they could, you know, with a single scene change, they could make that happen very easily. So it was really great. It was a very, very enjoyable story, I thought. And I thought all the lead actors were excellent in this.
15: Because although I'm, you know, slightly disappointed that Humphrey Bogart and Lauren Bacall weren't in it, nevertheless, it didn't detract from the story, which is tense and brooding and compelling. And as you pointed out, it was originally a stage play and then it was a movie. And the stage play, which I hadn't known until I did some research on this, was written in blank verse by Maxwell Anderson. Now, I had to remind myself, it's a long time since school, that blank verse is, from Hamlet, you know, to be or not to be, that is the question. So that's blank verse. It's not like a limerick, for example.
14: I had to look it up too. But yes, yeah, so quite a translation from that original play to a screenplay as an example. I loved all of these actors. So Edward G. Robinson, you know, is Johnny Rocco. You know, he was great. He is like gangster supreme in my books.
15: Absolutely. I've reminded myself of all the great things that he'd done in his career. And I hadn't realized he was born in a Jewish family in Bucharest, and then they fled to safety in New York, and he grew up on the rather tough Lower East Side. So when, you know, with that accent of his, that was a real accent. He wasn't just putting it on, that gravelly voice.
14: Yeah, tough guy. And I really, whenever I picture him, he's wearing pinstripes.
15: Yes, it was a long time since I've seen the movie, but there's a trailer available on YouTube. And so every male in the movie, including Humphrey Bogart and Edward G. Robinson, are wearing their trousers, but their belts are pulled up well above their navels. It's a very odd look.
14: It's an interesting thing. I don't know what that was about. And it hasn't come back into fashion ever again, so
15: thankfully. This is not being judgmental, Mary, but in terms of their height, So they were Humphrey Bogart, 5'8", allegedly 5'8". Edward G. Robinson, 5'5". And when you couple that with these high-waisted pants with their belts above their belly buttons, it is, I don't know, it's a difficult look to carry off. Nevertheless, who was looking at Humphrey Bogart? Because being a shallow man, I was mesmerized by Lauren Bacall in the movie.
14: Of course. We don't have Lauren or Humphrey in this, but we do have Edmund O'Brien and of course, Frances Robinson as Nora. She was also wonderful. So the cast is great. Herbert Butterfield is the father, whose name's Temple in the play, the disabled father. And I think, if I'm not mistaken, it's Claire Trevor who plays Gay Dawn, the faded, torchy lounge singer. And she was also in the film, and she got Best Supporting Actress for that.
15: Yeah, she won the Oscar. She did indeed. No doubt about Gay. She was walking an emotional tightrope throughout this play. And let me tell you, she fell off that tightrope a few times.
14: Yeah, I found the scene where he forces her. Johnny Rocco forces her to sing. I thought that was a very touching scene, and I thought she did a beautiful job.
15: Terribly, it was sad because it was so demeaning to Gay Dawn. And in the trailer clip, which you can see on YouTube, Edward G. Robinson has another moment where his character grabs Nora, the delightful Nora, and forcefully kisses her. And calls her
14: a wildcat.
15: A wildcat, not a tomcat, a friend of mine. Might bring in another element. No, a wildcat.
14: I think they do a beautiful job of showing that he is a bully, and he bullies everyone, but he's particularly awful to the women in the story.
15: I'd forgotten some of the nuances or the layers of storyline. And in fact, I'd forgotten the ending where, let me tell you, there is a body count by the end of this play, a body count. Now, I've got my list here. We have two Native Americans, one deputy sheriff, Rocco cops it as well, and his gang, Curly, Toots, and Angel. I think they're all dead. I've lost track of how many people that is. There's a lot. A lot of gunfire. What did you think of the sound effects?
14: Okay, so the sound effects, generally, I thought they were fine. I mean, and this is picky, Greg, but you know I am picky.
15: If anybody knows, it's me, yes.
14: Well, I think with the storm, they basically just had a howling wind most of the time, and occasionally a bit of thunder, offstage thunder. But I think they should have had a few things rattling, just irregular sounds of maybe shutters, you know, flapping in the breeze, or maybe some branches or twigs or whatever, because I think that would have improved the richness of it. Now, I realize they're doing this on stage, Greg.
15: No, I think that's very fair. And those gunshots, they never sound realistic on radio, that bang, bang, bang, bang, bang, bang. But I did like the boat noises. That did sound like an old diesel engine there. So it was adapted for radio by S.H. Barnett from the movie script, you know, which was from the play. But there were some nice lines in there, and one was very Rick from Casablanca, the other Humphrey Bogart film that I love, which is, "I fight nobody's battles but my own." Now, how Rick is that?
14: Oh, yeah.
15: Yes, that's right. But there's also, and there's those things that they have to do on radio, because obviously, this might surprise you, you can't see the action. But one of the lines is, "Look out, he's got a gun." "Oh, pardon me, I didn't see you in your wheelchair there." You know, and then, "Knock, knock, here comes father now." Creak door. "Hello, daughter." "Hello, father." You know, that sort of thing.
14: There was actually a couple of places where that worked really well, though. For instance, there's a scene where Gay Dawn is sort of begging to be taken with Johnny Rocco. And she's obviously, you know, kind of hanging on to him and whatnot. And he goes, "Let go of me, you know, get away from me." And so those little pieces of dialogue really helped you kind of, you knew that she was actually like hanging on to him, which wouldn't necessarily have been you know, as rich a listening experience if they hadn't inserted those. So I thought they did some good stuff with the dialogue so that you knew that they were physically moving around and scuffling and having fights and stuff like that.
15: After listening to Key Largo, I've cancelled my coming holiday at Florida Keys in midsummer. That's it. I'm out of there. I'd stand out in the crowd because I'm no fan of humidity. Hurricane winds would mess up my hair, and I'd be the only person without a gun. Just not for me. And also, I think to get away with it, you have to have a gravelly, raspy accent and say things like, and pardon my accent, this isn't going to work. You ready? You're a regular wise guy. But did that sound like Edward G. Robinson? Okay. No, I can't do New York Lower East Side accents.
14: No, that's all right. That's all right. So my thought about this was for those wise guys or gangsters, just a special note, fellas, when you're on a boat, don't fire a gun. It makes holes.
15: That's very practical advice.
14: It's like firing a gun on an airplane, Greg. It's not recommended. To be honest, I have never actually had a gun in my hand or fired one.
15: I've never held a gun. So as a man who's a huge fan of, crime noir dramas, it's a rather sad thing to say.
14: Oh, that's all right. It's all right. There's still time, Greg.
15: Good night, Mary.
14: Good night, Greg. That's our show for tonight. You may not know this if you're listening to us on the radio, but we are on all the podcasting platforms, Apple Podcasts, Spotify, and others. And we're also on YouTube. The address is youtube.com/theshivershow. We thank you once again for your company tonight, and we look forward to shivering with you again next week.

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4: The deed is done.
5: If the deed is done, then what have you brought before me, my dear?
4: The gold, the jewels, it's all there.
5: You have done well, Lady Rawlings. Rest assured, your jewels will reside in better hands, all except this small garnet. Place it in your purse, leave it there, and forget it even exists.
4: Yes.
5: Of course, you won't remember any of it at all, will you?
4: What do you mean?
5: Lady Rawlings, you brought me jewels. Thank you. But your jewels do not compare to the very special amethyst on the top of my cane. It's very unique because it spins. See how it spins? Look at it. Look at it. It is lovely, is it not?
4: Yes.
5: When you step outside, you will feel refreshed and remember nothing of the jewels or of me. You will only feel you have done charitable works for which you should feel proud. Go now, Lady Rawlings. Your work is done.
4: Officer? Officer?
6: Excuse me, madam.
4: Madam, I am Lady Eleanor Rawlings.
6: My apologies, Your Grace. Are you lost?
4: Oh, dear, I am. I'm not quite certain how to express this, but can you tell me exactly where I am?
6: This is no place for a lady of your stature. May I call you a two-wheeler to take you home?
4: Oh, please.
6: If you don't mind my asking, what are you doing here, Lady Rawlings?
4: Charitable works. Yes, charitable works.
2: 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Starring Devin Richtmeyer and Humphrey Ralston. With Kurt Boucher, Jerry Crystal, Jandy Hanna, Alana Hunter, Jason Kulas, Kristen Moraci, Beth Steinberg.

0: I fear it is most embarrassing, and it must be kept in absolute secrecy. Except if you wish to involve Mr. Druthers in the inquiry, of course. That is, if you find it wise.
1: Discretion is always the watchword, Lady Pemberty. Please begin when you are most at ease.
0: I would not have believed it if I did not witness it for myself. I would have suspected the staff and handed all of them their cards. But you see, these were my mother's pearls. Would it have mattered if they were anything but my mother's pearls? He took the locket and the necklace. If he had explained.
1: Perhaps your story would be best told from the beginning, Your Grace.
0: My husband removed my mother's pearls from my jewelry box. I saw him do it. He said not a word, not knowing I was there. I don't know how he didn't see me. Wouldn't he know that I would know it was missing?
1: Lord Pemberty removed your mother's pearls, among other valuable jewels, from the jewelry box and failed to return them. I trust you asked him about it?
0: Oh, I cautiously mentioned to him that I was looking for my mother's pearls. He seemed uninterested. He is generally uninterested in my things, which makes the matter all the more perplexing. And when I told him I could not locate the pearls or the other jewels, he demanded an inquiry to be made, tacitly blaming one of the servants. He seemed pleased when I said I would acquire your services. Now I'm in a predicament, as I know that no servant took the pearls he did. Why, my locket is in his jacket pocket to this day.
1: Lady Pemberty, because of the delicate nature of the assignment, it might be best to ask Barnaby Druthers for his assistance. He has a rapport with your husband that may prove beneficial.
0: So then you are taking the case. You will help me, Miss Thorne?
1: Always, Lady Pemberty, always.
2: So we already know who did it. That'll save a bit of time in the investigation, eh, Miss Thorne?
1: But we don't know the why in this equation.
2: At least Lady Pemberty has acted with discretion in this regard. It's not like the Babington case in the papers. The Mid-Morning Chronicle has a series about it.
1: Enlighten me.
2: Nothing to it, really. Richard Babington was caught red-handed stealing property from his cousin's house. A cousin doesn't receive the same fealty or protection as a husband, does he?
1: What property was he stealing?
2: I believe it was jewelry as well. Anyway, he still had them in his pocket when the constable arrived. He didn't have much of a defense either. Said he didn't know why the jewels were there. He attempted to claim someone put them there, but there were many witnesses who saw that he was the person who put them there.
1: Remarkable and curious.
2: We must hope that Pemberton's only defense is a Bevington defense.
3: I don't know which one of the help is the guilty party, but if you locate them, our house will be the better for it.
1: You suspect your staff of taking your wife's jewels.
3: There is no other possible explanation.
2: We like to conduct a thorough investigation, as you recalled, Lord Pemberty.
3: Thorough, indeed.
2: So perhaps we'll start at the top and move down the line, with your permission, Your Grace.
3: What do you mean?
2: I suppose we should ask whether you took the jewels. For perfectly reasonable reasons, of course, as one might, but it would be helpful to know at the start if that was the case.
3: Preposterous. This is beneath you, Druthers, and I do not find it amusing at all.
1: So the answer is no.
3: Absolutely not. I resent the implication entirely.
2: With your grace's permission, I wonder if you might indulge us by showing us the contents of your pockets.
3: How dare you, sir?
1: Lord Pemberty, we do not wish to embarrass you in any way. We want to be of assistance, and the request will lead to a swift and satisfactory conclusion to the matter.
0: Please, Charles.
3: By thunder, after this evening, you will never darken my door again with your nonsense, Druthers.
0: My locket!
3: Where? Oh, yes, there it is on the table. Wonderful. Still, we must find out which member of the staff took it and placed it there.
2: Your Grace. You yourself just placed it there from your pocket.
3: Preposterous. I did no such thing.
1: Then how did they appear on the table next to you?
3: I do not know. Did you do it, Druthers?
2: I did not. I remained seated throughout the discussion.
3: You're some kind of magician, Druthers.
1: Would that it were so.
3: Magic. Too much magic nowadays.
2: You are a believer of magic, Your Grace.
3: I've seen things, Druthers.

0: And what of my mother's pearls?
1: They're wherever you put it. I don't have it. I never had them. If they somehow materialized on this desk, it would be the same magic. I've nothing further to say except there's too much magic about. This event has been most stressful. I shall call my man to see you out.
0: I shall see them out, dear. Thank you for coming. I still don't understand why this happened. Well, it's over, isn't it? Although it isn't. Not really, for I don't have my mother's pearls.
2: Without additional information from Lord Pemberty as to what he did with them, the road to resolution will be challenging. In truth, I'm not sure he could provide the answer. If it is any consolation, Lady Pemberty, it does not appear that he was telling any untruths to us. In my judgment, he appeared perplexed to his own actions. I know of a doctor who is most discreet, who could visit and share some advice.
0: My husband will blame all his ailments on magic. He has had nothing but magic on his mind since the party.
3: What party?
0: Lord Rawlings of Bexleyheath hosts parties from time to time. Sometimes there's music and dancing. At other times, there's entertainment. We saw Midsummer Night's Dream there last spring. Well, a few weeks ago, we saw the magicians. I don't care for that sort of thing.
2: I am acquainted with Lady Rawlings. I will pay her a visit and discreetly inquire into the events at the party, although there may be no connection with the events here.
3: And I can investigate the shops. I can start with Bovington's. If the pearls were sold there, I will retrieve them.
4: Harper Thorn, it has been too long since you visited Bexleyheath. Next gala, we will ensure you are on the guest list. Of that, you can be certain.
2: Thank you kindly, Lady Rawlings. The Rawlings parties are held in high regard. They are as renowned as the Duchess's annual gala.
4: You are too kind. Still, our parties host unique entertainments that the Duchess's gala cannot hope to provide. Like the magicians, I am sure you have heard.
2: There is nothing but talk of it, but I would love to hear more from you, if you would indulge me.
4: It was an illusionist. Oh, marvellous fun. His assistant rose into the air. Extraordinary. I don't know why I am forgetting his name. I should know. Strange. I would have asked Babington if he had recalled the name, but he is no longer in service.
2: Babington?
4: Our butler. He was in our service for years, but he was discovered to be a thief. Just last week, in fact. I trust you will keep that information between us. We do not want our name associated with his actions. As a matter of fact, I have been able to find some of my things as well. No doubt he was the cause.
2: You are missing jewels?
4: Yes, my jewels. You have understood my meaning, my dear.
2: You've lost jewels in the weeks following the party, and your man Babington was identified as a thief. But he was in the arms of the law last week, is that not so?
4: What on earth is the meaning of this inquiry?
2: Forgive me, of course. I am simply speaking my thoughts when often I am conversing with my friend in a collegial manner. I wonder if you would indulge me in a bit of magic.
4: Harper Thorn? A magician? How amusing!
2: I am gratified you believe it to be so. Granted, this attempt may not produce any results, but I am curious. Would you be so kind as to bring forth your coat and purse?
4: Molly, please bring my coat and purse.
5: Yes, ma'am.
4: What magic do you hope to conduct?
2: We shall see if any magic is done here today.
4: Here we are. Thank you, Molly.
2: Please empty your pockets onto the table.
4: There is nothing in the pockets. Are you to produce something in there?
2: And your purse? Would you indulge me?
4: My dear Miss Thorn, I am shocked. If it were anyone else. But then there is history between us, yes? So I trust in your judgment. Here.
2: Lady Rawlings, you mentioned you lost jewels. Is that garnet on the table a jewel you have lost?
4: My dear, you are magic. Yes, I was certain it was lost to Babington.
2: I fear it is not magic, but a deduction. Lady Rawlings, if you would indulge me further still, I require your party's guest list and, more importantly, the name of the magician or magicians you hired.
4: I wish I could recall the name. Molly, do you recall the name of the illusionist for the party?
5: Yes, ma'am. Not an illusionist, a mesmerist. He called himself Jonathan Fox, the Mesmer King.
4: That's correct. Silly of me. I don't know why I didn't remember.
3: Bovington's had no jewellery that matched the description of the stolen goods, but Velope's on the east and displayed pearls. They may have been Lady Pemberty's, but it is unlikely there is proof. Valpole's was unable to provide information about the seller.
2: Intriguing. Lady Rawlings provided information about the mesmerist. Or rather, while at Lady Rawlings' estate, I acquired information about the mesmerist by her staff. Lady Rawlings' memory lacks clarity.
3: That appears to be a connecting thread to this case.
2: When the web of intrigue has been spun, we must pull the thread until the truth unravels before us.
3: Jonathan Fox, the Mesmer King. If he has the powers to hypnotize victims into committing crimes and forgetting about them, he will be a difficult criminal to stop.
2: We shall have to create a web of our own. It has been a while since Mrs. Druthers hosted a party of her own, yes?
3: If by it has been a while, you mean never, then I see your meaning. Hosting a party at home is not possible. Mother would certainly not approve.
2: Then the party must be held at Golden Hour. Mrs. Kipling will not be pleased either, but she will oblige. However, I must insist that the promise of the contents from the Druthers jewellery box must be the temptation, the bait to catch our quarry.
3: And while the invitations are being sent, I will personally invite a very special guest, Inspector Gregson.
0: May I help you, sir?
6: I have been invited to perform here. May I enter?
0: There must be some mistake, sir. My mistress's party is not until the 22nd.
6: Yes, I know. But I'd like to review the stage where I will perform. In this case, the parlour where I will perform. It would not be too much of an imposition for a quick inspection, would it? May I enter?
0: Come in.
6: I understand your mistress is a Miss Harper Thorne.
0: Yes, sir.
6: She's not here at the moment, is she? Otherwise, you would have told her that company has arrived. Will she return soon?
0: Miss Thorne's schedule is her own to keep.
6: You're protective of your mistress. Miss Thorne is wise to keep you in her service.
0: This is the parlour where you are to perform. Will that be everything you require, sir?
6: Interesting. Such a small venue. Your mistress's written request for my performance stressed that there will be an appreciative as well as an affluent and influential audience in attendance, which is interesting. Almost as interesting as the claim that she received a recommendation from Lady Rawling. I wonder why she would write that.
0: I couldn't sigh, sir.
6: It would presuppose Lady Rawling's recalled me and my performance, yes?
0: I suppose, sir. That be everything, sir.
6: Not quite. Almost. If I were to stay longer, I would have asked you to take my coat and cane. This cane here, do you like it?
0: It is a fine cane, sir.
6: Yes, it is, isn't it? Especially the handle, which is made of a rare amethyst, which shines when it hits the light. Just so.
0: It does, sir.
6: It's very unique because it spins. See how it spins? Look at it. Look at it. It is lovely, is it not?
0: Yes.
6: You may feel at ease and calm. What is your name?
0: It is Kipling.
6: Remember, you are safe and among friends, Mrs. Kipling. You can trust me. You do trust me, don't you?
0: Yes.
6: Beryl, I want you to tell me everything you can about your mistress Harper Thorne. And why she would ask me to perform. thank you for your time. You've been most helpful.
0: Yes, sir.
6: After I depart, when the door closes, you will recall nothing of what transpired here today. You will be refreshed and go about your day.
2: Oh, Mrs. Kipling, I am so very sorry to have put you through that.
0: I wouldn't have fallen victim to that rascal, nohow. But I did not look at the cane all the same, just as you told me.
2: When you were mentally prepared, it fortified you against his practice. It is my understanding that trickery of the mind does require some level of acceptance to the practice, even for amusement. Are you certain you are unaffected?
0: Oh, right as rain, Mum. How did you know he would come here, though?
2: I didn't, but one must be prepared for the unexpected when the unexplained threatens your door. And he represents a most dangerous threat indeed. Send a wire to Barnaby. Ask him to come at once. We have much to discuss.
6: Ladies and gentlemen, it is my pleasure to invite you to experience the unusual and the macabre. For you may call me the Mesmer King, and I am here to amaze. I thank Miss Harper Thorne for the kind invitation. And do we have Barnaby Druthers in the audience? Why, yes, indeed, Mr. Druthers. Please come up and join me, if you would be so kind.
3: I would be delighted. I have not prepared a speech, however. I am happy to entertain.
6: I am certain you would entertain, Mr. Druthers. But first, could you hold my cane? Careful to mind the amethyst. It is lovely, is it not?
3: Yes. I think it...
6: Sleep.
2: Oh,
6: that is nothing, I assure you. Mr. Druthers is very happy because he's about to read the newspaper, his favorite newspaper. And when he does, he will laugh at a particularly funny story. 3, 2, 1.
2: Inspector Gregson, I appreciate you attended the party, but it appears the Mesmer King did not commit any crime or convince someone within his power to commit one.
7: Perhaps he suspected a trap.
2: Possibly. Or possibly I have missed something in his presentation. We should ask Barnaby.
0: Mr. Druthers is gone, ma'am.
2: Barnaby left already, without discussing the night's events or at least saying goodbye. That is not at all like him.
7: He was put under the power of the Mesmer King during the show.
2: Inspector, you are correct. And if something has gone wrong, then we must follow him to ensure his safety.
7: And if, as you say, there are victims who are convinced to steal jewellery, we may catch the perpetrator in the act of receiving stolen goods.
2: Mrs. Kipling, have you been affected by the Mesmer King at Golden Hour tonight?
0: Oh, only that I have to set the parlour to rights, Mum.
2: How long has Barnaby been inside his house?
7: It appears he has been in the building for a half hour. It is possible he was not affected by the Mesmer King at all. If we knock on the door, we could see for ourselves if he is well.
2: No, we must wait a little longer. I believe strange events are still afoot on this night.
7: There, look! He's stepping outside.
2: He's holding a bag.
7: Would he have taken Mrs. Druthers' jewels?
2: Mother would certainly not approve. He's entering a cab.
7: Meadows, follow the cab wherever it goes.
3: The deed is done.
6: If the deed is done, then what have you brought before me, my good man?
3: The gold, the jewels, it's all there.
6: You have done well, Mr. Druthers. Rest assured, your mother's jewels will reside in better hands.
7: They will reside with Mrs. Druthers, and you will be in the hands of justice, Mesmer King.
6: So it was a trap. Well done, Miss Thorne. I will know better next time. Allow me to get my cane, and I'll join you, Inspector.
2: The cane with the amethyst handle will be brought to the yard separately.
7: None of your tricks now. Your mesmerizing is over.
6: We shall have to discuss that on the ride to the yard, Inspector.
2: Barnaby, are you well?
3: What's going on?
2: Put the jewels back in the bag and return them to your mother.
3: Jewels? My word! How did they get here?
2: It is quite a story. We will have time to discuss it later. Be careful with your captive, Inspector.
7: We have nothing to fear now. The Mesmer King has been captured.
3: I don't see why we must return the cane to the villain.
2: We are not returning it to him, but we are bringing it separately to the yard for evidence.
3: Ah, there's Gregson. Inspector, we have something for you.
7: Brothers, Miss Thorne, what are you doing here?
3: What do you mean? We have the cane. Mesmer King's cane.
7: The Mesmer King? Who is that now? What's going on?
2: Inspector Gregson, is the Mesmer King in your care?
7: What do you mean? Who is that?
2: The Mesmer King is gone.
3: So he didn't require his cane to mesmerize victims. Inspector Gregson fell prey to the mental trickery, and the Mesmer King escaped.
2: He is a dangerous foe. We must now be ever vigilant, for he will undoubtedly return. He was caught before. He can be caught again and brought to justice.
3: That is, if anyone can still remember he exists.
8: 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Starring Devin Richtmeyer and Humphrey Ralston. With Kurt Boucher, Jerry Crystal, Jandy Hanna, Ilana Hunter, Jason Kulas, Kristen Moraci, and Beth Steinberg. Barnaby Druthers, The Mesmer King.
9: 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Lynn. Music by Bob Eccleston. Starring Devin Richtmeyer and Humphrey Ralston, with Paul Sterrybrat, Jack Sheedy, Nicole Boucher, Beth Steinberg, Jandy Hanna, Kurt Boucher, J. Timothy Quirk, and Tyler White as Jonathan Graves. Barnaby Druthers, Sin's Reward. Copyright 2022. Thank you.
10: is a work of fiction. Any similarity between any situation and any person, living or dead, is completely coincidental.
11: Where is Sin's reward? Where is it?
12: Sir, you're not allowed to burst in here without an appointment.
11: You're Adamson, aren't you? I sent my work to Henry Babcock. Mr. Babcock! I must have a word at once.
13: Don't come in. One moment. All right, Daniel. Who is it?
12: I believe the uninvited guest is Jonathan Graves, the young American writer you've been coddling all this time. This is too much, Henry.
13: Eccentric though he may be, his words pay the bills, Daniel. Let him in.
11: Mr. Babcock, please, sir. A word, just a word.
13: Calm yourself, Graves. As you can see, I'm very busy, but...
11: Did you receive my story, Sin's Reward?
13: Yes, I'm sure we did. Yes, yes, of course.
11: Where is it? You haven't read it, and I must have it returned at once.
13: Of all the impertinence! A young author asserts his story wasn't read and wants it returned! The very idea!
11: My story wasn't read. I'm sure of it. So return it to me, I beg you.
13: Did you luck into a better deal with another publisher? Have you forgotten our deal?
11: I'm a poor dealmaker. I grant you that.
13: Adamson and Babcock made you who you are today. Jonathan Graves, the new Poe. Who else bestowed that title upon you?
11: I agree. I owe you much.
13: Granted, you have lived up to the title. What macabre horrors you conjure onto the page! I don't know how you found our company to start submitting to, but we have made an effective team, and you have been paid handsomely. Isn't that right, Mr. Adamson?
12: Most handsomely. We can barely afford you, given how much you submit.
13: You write so many stories, Graves. I don't know how you do it.
11: My muse demands much of me. But please, do not publish this last one, Sin's Reward. Don't read it. Not a word. Just return it.
13: We may need it. You know our difficulties competing against Harmsworth halfpenny periodicals. He's on some damn crusade to put penny dreadfuls out of business. Something about moral turpitude. Madness.
12: I've told you we should diversify our line of periodicals, Henry.
13: This is not the time, Daniel.
11: Sirs, if you please. The only thing that matters is Sin's Reward.
12: Mr. Graves, your conduct is most unbecoming. I must ask you to leave. At once.
11: Do you have it?
13: You've said your piece, Graves. Now let me say mine. We shall give what you say some thought, and you will receive our response via the post, either your story returned, or your fee for a published work. Good day to you. We are very busy.
11: What?
12: Out you go. Good day, Graves.
11: Don't print it. Don't read it. If you won't give it to me, then burn it. Burn it. Burn it.
13: Old fellow. All writers are a little peculiar, but Graves is...
12: American. And most disturbing, Henry.
13: Do you recall the story to which he was referring?
12: It happens to be on my desk. I have not reviewed it yet, but...
13: I'll take it.
12: If you like, I can review it now. I don't mind.
13: Hand it over, Daniel. The Gazette is still mine. You haven't removed me yet.

Henry, it's late. Henry? What's in your glass, Henry? Eleanor would be so disappointed. You make her worry so. Ah, here is Sin's Reward. I'll read it tonight and give you my thoughts in the morning. Good night, Henry. Hello? Who's there? No nonsense now. I will have none of it. I said I will have none of it. Who's about? I can feel someone there. Now I see you in there, in the fog. Make yourself plain. Who are you?

0: You seem ill at ease, Barnaby.
1: Do you remember the publisher whose body was found on Paternoster Row a few nights back?
0: Charles Adamson of Adamson and Babcock Publishing. Did you know the man?
1: No, but the details are quite grisly. Very disturbing. You know, they never caught the Ripper.
0: Jack the Ripper's victims were women and in the Whitechapel area. What is the connection with this case?
1: None, except when one great injustice goes unpunished, others may find evil inspiration. Something about the barbarity of the assault makes one believe the perpetrator may not stop at this one killing. The person or persons who committed this fiendish act must be stopped.
0: Meaning we should stop them. Has anyone hired us for that cause?
1: I shall pay the honorarium myself if business requires it.
0: Then we shall have the great Barnaby Druthers as our client.
1: Indeed. I took the liberty of speaking with our friend Inspector Gregson this morning. He provided me with Henry Babcock's address, and he believes we may have an opportunity for a word or two with Inspector Fields this afternoon.
0: When the web of intrigue is spun, we must pull the first thread to unlock the mystery. We shall begin our investigation by paying a call upon Henry Babcock.
2: Can I help you?
1: Good day to you, madam. I trust you are the lady of the house?
2: Eleanor Babcock?
1: How do you do? This is Harper Thorne. My name is Barnaby Druthers. Perhaps you've heard of me.
2: I'm sorry, I can't say I have, but don't take it to heart. I admit, I have not felt myself recently.
0: We are here for a quick word with your husband.
3: Who is it, Eleanor?
2: A Mr. Druthers to see you, Henry. This way to the sitting room.
3: Who are they?
2: They asked for you by name, Henry. What did you expect? I'm trying.
3: I know. This is a stressful time. I will meet with them and ask them to go away. I'm Henry Babcock.
0: This is Barnaby Druthers, the private investigator.
1: You may have heard of the case of the Five Buttons.
2: Private investigator? You must be here because of Daniel Adamson. Oh, Henry.
3: Perhaps you should do your knitting in the study.
2: I cannot find the needles.
3: I'll find them for you.
2: Excuse me, won't you?
3: She's been disturbed since the news about Adamson.
1: We are conducting a private inquiry into that very occurrence.
3: The yacht is at work on that, I'm sure.
1: He was murdered near your office on Paternoster Row. May we assume he was on his way home from work?
3: An appropriate assumption.
0: Was he worried or alarmed before leaving?
3: Earlier in the day, we were both a little disturbed. An American writer came to our office and made something of a scene. He wanted his story submission back. Adamson showed him the door. I did share this with Inspector Fields, of course.
0: A writer demands his work returned. Is that common?
3: Not at all. Never been done. Jonathan Graves, the new Poe, author of stories most macabre.
1: Macabre? As in grisly stories?
3: Ghastly visions, but readers love it, and Graves feeds them a steady diet. The Gazette is still profitable in these difficult times.
1: Did the writer ever receive his story back?
3: We did not give it to him. I'm not quite certain where the story is, but I'm sure it will be found.
1: This American writer was in your office. Is he staying in London?
3: I'll get you the address. Pardon me one moment.
0: Barnaby, when we receive the author's address, I'll visit with the young author, and you visit with Inspector Fields.
1: Or I'll visit with the young author, and you can visit Inspector Fields.
0: I can think of 7 reasons why it's better my way.
1: I can only think of 3.
4: Can I help you?
0: It is my understanding Jonathan Graves lives here.
4: He's not here now.
0: As I expected. I was advised on good authority I should wait inside until he arrives.
4: I don't want no trouble.
0: My name is Harper Thorne. I am here at the request of the Barnaby Druthers. I'm sure you've read of him. He's been favorably discussed in the papers?
4: Don't read no papers.
0: Of course not. Who has time? What with the work we're doing? Am I correct, Mrs.?
4: Mrs. Bunting.
0: Yes, Mrs. Bunting. I admire your seriousness and good judgment to be cautious in all things. We would expect nothing less than Her Majesty's kingdom.
4: Well, he's not here.
0: Yes, indeed. Mr. Graves is not here, but he would wish for me to wait inside. We have important business to discuss.
4: I'm not exactly...
0: I assure you, there can be no strange business if I sit in a comfortable chair inside your most charitable home than on the stoop for all to see. Would you agree?
4: Come in. Mind the step.
5: Inspector Fields, you have a visitor by the name of Dithers.
1: Druthers. Barnaby Druthers. I conduct private inquiries.
6: Private inquiries? What do you think, Officer Carlton? Do we need any interlopers on an open investigation?
5: No, we don't, Inspector.
6: See, Dithers? Sorry you wasted your time coming, but we don't require interlopers or your services here.
1: Inspector Fields, it is never a waste opportunity to visit the Yard. I have many friends here. I believe Inspector Gregson vouched for me.
6: Carlton, is this Gregson's case now?
5: No, Inspector. It is most assuredly is not.
1: But if I could offer some assistance, I have been known to be of service. Perhaps you've heard of the case of the Five Buttons.
6: That's the problem now, isn't it? We don't need gadflies thinking they can do the work of good men on the force. Do you want to put Officer Carlton out of a job?
1: I would never think I could do what you do. Heaven forbid. Allow me to reassure you that the papers will never know of my involvement. That is not my interest here. I do believe I may be able to rustle the proverbial bushes to let the bad pheasants fly out to the open for to be dealt with by your keen eye in action, Inspector Fields. You have my word on this as a gentleman.
6: Officer Carlton, I'm sorry you wasted your time today. Please go back to your desk while I escort Mr. Dithers out.
5: Yes, Inspector.
6: Let me be perfectly clear. If you find out anything, you are to tell me first. Is that understood?
1: Of course, Inspector.
6: What do you want to know?
1: The murdered man was Adamson of Adamson and Babcock Publishing. Was he carrying anything with him when he was attacked? A short story, perhaps?
6: An umbrella.
1: No short story?
6: An umbrella. Will that be all?
1: What was the murder weapon?
6: A sharp, thin object was used to stab him repeatedly. Good day, Mr. Dithers.
7: Who are you? What are you doing here? Miss Bunting?
0: My name is Harper Thorne. I work with Barnaby Druthers, the private investigator.
7: You must leave at once. At once!
0: I understand you are an accomplished author. You submit your work to Adamson and Babcock's Gazette.
7: Yes, but I'm afraid I don't know anything about Mr. Adamson's murder.
0: I didn't mention Mr. Adamson's murder.
7: He was murdered. It was in the papers. There's no earthly reason for you to be here except for that. I have spoken to the authorities already, and I have nothing further to say to you or anyone else. Miss Bunting!
0: I understand you visited your publisher the very night Mr. Adamson was murdered. Can you provide more insight into that event?
4: What's all this?
7: I was very clear, Miss Bunting. I demand privacy. You have let a stranger into my living quarters. This is unacceptable.
4: Many things are unacceptable with you, Mr. Graves. The moaning and yelling here every night could wake the dead.
0: Every night?
4: All this week?
7: I do not wish to discuss any of this further with either of you. Please leave, Miss Thorne. I have nothing to say to you.
0: I will leave, Mr. Graves, but consider this. If you are looking to retrieve the missing short story, it would seem you'd wish to utilize the free services of a private investigator. Barnaby Druthers' card is on your table.
1: Stonewalled, eh, Miss Thorne? I hardly fare better at the Yard. Inspector Fields was less than thrilled by my interest. Adamson was killed by a sharp, narrow instrument of death. And he did not have the story with him. Did you glean any insight at the author's abode?
0: He enjoys absinthe, possibly to excess. He appears to be a prolific writer. The top of his desk was barely perceivable at first glance due to the copious papers atop it. There are no indicators of any close friends or family, so he appears isolated in a room with an addictive substance and his imagination. His landlady complained he made sound all night for all week. That may provide him with an alibi.
1: You didn't happen to find any sharp, thin instruments of death by any chance?
0: Nothing. He had few personal effects, except for those that assisted with his writing and his drinking.
1: Curious.
0: My mind goes back to our visit at the Babcock residence. Did you notice anything in particular that was unusual?
1: I did not really take any interest in the decor. Perhaps I should have?
0: Nothing like that. I was thinking that someone in Henry Babcock's position would have had a house servant of some sort, yet Eleanor Babcock came to the door.
1: Perhaps the world of publishing is not as lucrative as one might hope. I'll have to remember that when I publish my memoir. I wonder whom it could be at this hour.
0: If I understand the man correctly, it should be our young author.
1: Indeed.
8: There is a Mr. Jonathan Grives to see you, ma'am.
0: Indeed. Thank you, Mrs. Kipling. Send him in, please.
7: I'm here because you referenced services that might assist me getting my story back.
0: Barnaby, this is Jonathan Graves, an American writer in London whose work is featured prominently in the Adamson and Babcock Gazette. How may we help you, Mr. Graves?
7: To find my story, sin's reward, before more harm is done.
1: Perhaps it would be best if you would start at the beginning, so we may understand fully your dilemma.
7: The trouble with being a writer is that your world can vanish, turn to dust overnight. One minute you have ideas, and then the next, they vanish. And you have nothing. You do not understand despair until you have contemplated the fear of an empty page.
0: You must be very knowledgeable about the subject of fear, given that your stories live in the world of the macabre.
7: I used to believe the scariest thing for a writer was an empty page. I know better now. Have you read Faust?
0: The tragedy by Johann Wolfgang von Goethe.
1: I prefer Marlowe.
7: All it takes is one moment where the man sees his Mephistopheles and accepts an unholy bargain. His music exacts a terrible price.
1: An allegory, surely.
7: Or a pact. 24 stories for my soul. Sin's reward is my 24th.
1: If I recall my Marlowe, the reward of sin is death.
0: If we could clarify your meaning, to whom do you owe your soul, Mr. Graves?
7: My Mephistopheles. Each story held a power, but this last story was the capstone of a terrible curse. My 24th story was sin's reward, death.
1: This Mephistopheles, this is some sort of apparition? Appears in the mirror, that sort of thing?
7: No, he's quite real. Do you think I am mad?
0: We simply wish to clarify details about this unusual occurrence.
7: I attended the masquerade ball at the beginning of the year. It was there when I met Mephistopheles. He wore a mask, a knitted black cape, and spoke softly, promising inspiration, demanding I send the work to Adamson and Babcock. I accepted the bargain, and I knew his words rang true. Inspiration flowed through me from that moment forward. I could not stop the words from finding their place on the page. But he said in the end, there was only death, but I would reach immortality through my words.
0: Who was the last person to hold your story?
7: It was either Mr. Adamson or Mr. Babcock. I can only assume it was Adamson.
1: They say he did not have the story upon him at the time of the murder.
7: Then it has completed its evil purpose, and I am to blame.
0: You admit to killing Daniel Adamson?
7: Not with deeds, but with my words. My curse found the victim in the one who read my story. I am sure of it.
1: Do you have any sharp implements of impaling at home? Long, thin knives, perchance?
7: No, I didn't physically kill him. Why would I do that?
1: For the return of your story.
7: I wish the return of my story to prevent death, but Mephistopheles found a victim all the same. I did not create the physical wound.
0: Why did you stress the word thin, Barnaby?
1: Inspector Fields stressed the word. I am not entirely sure why. Aren't knives rather flat as they are?
0: Perhaps he meant narrow. Something strong and sharp, but narrow.
7: The pen is mightier than the sword.
0: Thank you, Mr. Graves. We will do everything in our power to locate your story, but we must first locate the killer of Daniel Adamson, and the two are not one and the same.
6: I hope you have a good explanation for this, Tithers.
1: I do, Inspector Fields. Miss Harper Thorne has a theory based on evidence. The sensible decision is to listen.
0: Thank you for coming, Inspector Fields.
6: You've been here before, you know. Isn't that right, Officer Carlton?
5: Right you are, Inspector. We're wasting our time as I see it.
0: When you were here earlier, you were searching for information and not necessarily an object. Now you will be searching for both.
6: Allen Yard, open up.
3: Inspector, what are you doing at my office and at this hour?
6: Evening, Mr. Babcock. You remember me and my men, and oh yes, these two citizens with no authority.
3: I was about to lock up.
6: This won't be a moment. Thank you for your cooperation and patience.
5: Hitting needles, Inspector.
0: Long, narrow, and sharp.
5: Clean. Looks like they've been wiped clean.
3: Yes, my wife was looking for those. There's no law against knitting needles, is there?
6: She was knitting here in your office?
3: What is that, a concern of the yard?
1: Inspector, perhaps the needles are wiped, but these pages are not. There, in the drawer. If I'm not much mistaken, that is a short story by American writer named Graves called Sin's Reward.
5: Druthers is right. Inspector, there's blood on these pages.
6: We know whose blood that is, don't we, Babcock?
3: I didn't get a chance to read it.
6: You're coming with us, Mr. Babcock.
3: Miss Thorne, you'll send a message to my wife, Eleanor, won't you? Tell her I have some business to attend to and won't be returning tonight. She worries so.
6: If I read about this in the papers tomorrow morning...
1: It would only be because you have called them yourself after solving the case. I wouldn't know how else they would know. We wouldn't be involved. We were never here.
6: That's what I thought, Druthers.
0: Well, Barnaby, Inspector Fields has made the news this morning. It appears he has solved the murder of Daniel Adamson.
1: And not one word of yours truly.
0: Now you know how I feel.
1: Yes, but that is a matter of your personal choice, Miss Thorne. I would hate to make it a habit for myself. At least Inspector Fields finally called me Druthers.
0: What name was he using before?
1: I do not recall.
8: The young American, Jonathan Grives, is here to see you, Mum.
0: Send him in, won't you, Mrs. Kipling? Thank you.
7: My story. Have you found it?
0: It was found, and now it is in the hands of Scotland Yard.
1: Which we note is not a publishing company. Your fears of having it published should be put at ease.
7: The curse of Sin's Reward still occurred. It brought death.
0: That can hardly be your responsibility, Mr. Graves. But the foul deed being done, your own part in this tragedy is now concluded.
1: Unless you expect any further visits from your Mephistopheles, and my personal recommendation is to not receive his calls.
0: Have you seen or heard from that party since your encounter at the masquerade?
7: No, but if I ever hear that soft, raspy voice again, I will run the other way.
0: Soft, raspy voice.
1: And you mentioned earlier that Mephistopheles wore a knitted cape, did you not?
7: Yes, why?
1: Perhaps your Mephistopheles was curing their boredom. Or helping her husband's struggling business.
7: Her husband's struggling business.
0: Beware those who claim supernatural origins, for they often have all too human intentions and find they naturally reap unkind rewards in the end.
9: 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Lynn. Music by Bob Eccleston. Starring Devin Richtmeyer and Humphrey Ralston. With Paul Sterrybrat, Jack Sheedy, Nicole Boucher, Beth Steinberg, Jandy Hanna, Kurt Boucher, J. Timothy Quirk, and Tyler White as Jonathan Graves. Barnaby Druthers, Sin's Reward, copyright 2022. 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

Welcome to the Commonwealth Club of California radio show. I'm Gloria Duffy, co-president and co-CEO of the club. We're a nonprofit, nonpartisan public forum presenting a wide range of thought leaders on important issues of today. When House of Representatives Speaker Nancy Pelosi announced her retirement last year, USA Today called her the most powerful woman in the history of the United States. The first woman to become Speaker and one of the most consequential legislators of her era, Pelosi has represented San Francisco in Congress for about four decades. Initially elected in 1987, Pelosi says she was first driven to run for office out of concern over child poverty. Among her proudest achievements are shepherding passage of the Affordable Care Act and passing the American Rescue Plan Act in response to the COVID-19 pandemic. She also points to her leadership on climate issues, including the Inflation Reduction Act of 2022, which was the largest climate investment in U.S. history. In this Commonwealth Club World Affairs program, I sat down for an in-depth talk with Nancy Pelosi, who I have known since before she was elected to the House. She reflects on her career, the turning points that defined her leadership, and the future of American democracy.

0: Hi, everybody. Welcome to today's program at Commonwealth Club World Affairs. I'm Gloria Duffy, as most of you know, co-CEO and co-president of the club. It is my very great pleasure to welcome Speaker Emerita Nancy Pelosi back to Commonwealth Club World Affairs. The first woman ever elected Speaker of the House, and always my Speaker, Nancy Pelosi, has represented San Francisco in Congress for nearly 40 years. After she announced her retirement in November, USA Today described her as the most powerful woman in the history of the United States. Among her proudest legislative achievements are the Affordable Care Act, which extended coverage to tens of millions of the uninsured, and the American Rescue Plan, which she shepherded through a divided Washington during the COVID pandemic. She was also a driving force behind the Inflation Reduction Act of 2022, a landmark piece of climate legislation. Locally, she was a leader in the fight against HIV and AIDS, and she championed the preservation of the Presidio as a public park. I also learned when she and I first met 41 years ago on a congressional fact-finding mission to Central America during the Contra Wars, that she was courageous, tireless, dedicated to public awareness, government accountability, a champion of strong ethics and of human rights. In 2024, President Biden awarded her the Presidential Medal of Freedom, the nation's highest civilian honor. Please join me in welcoming our speaker, Speaker Emerita Nancy Pelosi. Welcome. Thank you. So happy to have you.
1: My pleasure.
0: So let's start out by talking about representing San Francisco. As you know, a national political leader with an elected base like yourself is both a leader in national policy, but you also represent us here, a particular constituency. What's been your favorite part of representing San Francisco and the Bay Area?
1: Well, first, I'm happy to answer that wonderful question about San Francisco and representing it. But let me say how happy I'm to be at the Commonwealth Club World Affairs under your leadership. You mentioned that we go back over 40 years in terms of our friendship, but you have to know my fanship of Gloria, Madam President, is that what I call you? Duffy, when we were on that trip all those years ago, I wasn't a member of Congress yet. I wasn't even thinking about running for Congress.

0: down. It's probably not going to go up because what's important with weaponry is spare parts. Spare parts are sort of a negotiation in the world of weaponry and the rest. But it just really opened a door to us to see things in a very different way strategically as to what was happening in those countries vis-a-vis our own security in our country. As you know, she is a foremost authority on Russia, the Soviet Union then, and someone we look to with great pride and anticipation. So it's an honor to be with her today and to be with each and every one of you. But I personally want to say it's a sign of her courage that she is here today, losing her husband, Rod Dyrdon, just 1 week ago, last Friday. I knew them separately. I knew Gloria from the middle 80s. I knew Rod as a state senator in California, leader. And Rod was a very special person. He was a forward thinker. And when the two of them came together, it was the most beautiful thing for those of us who knew them both or even separately. But Ron was a master of mass transit. He understood that it was about clean air and clean water for children. Not only that, but it was good paying jobs. It was quality of life. It was so many things. And you hear this all the time, but he was saying it 40 years ago. I'm really a pioneer in all of that. Thank you for your courage to be here today. I can do this anytime you want, but she said, we will do it on the designated day. Representing San Francisco is, what can I say? It's such a glorious honor to have because it's a city that is beautifully diverse. It is forward-thinking in its ideas. It is values-based. It has been the hotbed of environmental issues, of course, but also respecting the dignity and worth of every person. It's just remarkable to represent it. And then they gave me the latitude, after I was there a while, to then become Speaker of the House and travel the world to bring the message of San Francisco, not only to the Congress, but to the world. The people are the inspiration, walking neighborhoods, listening to small business people as to how they were affected by tariffs, say, for example, because we all learn from each other. So I'll close with this. I say to the members of Congress, you have elected me the first woman whip, the first woman leader, the first Speaker of the House. But my biggest honor is to walk on the floor of the House and say, I represent and I speak for the people of San Francisco. And the Bay Area.
1: Not to dwell too far on the past, but back to that trip to Central America for a second. The Speaker Emerita and I went with a congressional fact-finding mission, official trip by some members of Congress, a bipartisan team from California, and a San Francisco foundation called the Columbia Foundation decided that they should be accompanied by a group of citizens in going to investigate the Contra Wars. There was fighting going on in El Salvador and in Nicaragua. There was a congressional ban on our selling weapons to the Contras. And the trip was about investigating whether the Boland Amendment, which embodied that ban, should be extended. So we went around and trailed these members of Congress. We had all the access they had to the leaders of the country, to the battlefields, to the generals, to the Contras themselves. And we took human rights testimony in El Salvador and Nicaragua from the churches and villagers whose family members had been killed and so on. It was an amazing experience. And we met with the Contras who literally showed us all the weapons they had. And we came back scratching our heads saying, wait a minute, there's a ban on the U.S. selling weapons to the Contras. Where are they getting these? And that was sort of the big takeaway from our trip. And we came back and shortly after learned about the Iran-Contra deal, where actually they were getting weapons from the United States through a circuitous route arranged by the White House. I just mention all of this because it was such an unusual occurrence in today's context. As a group of citizens, we then had the same information that members of Congress had. We could talk about it. We could explain what was

0: going on to others and ask our own questions about what we saw. And then we understood the reality of what was going on when the Iran-Contra deal was announced. So it was truly an amazing experience. And there was a bipartisanship and a commonality of the American approach, us as a people, to our foreign engagements that we really don't see today. And I wish there were more of it.
1: Well, we have to get back to that. That's absolutely for sure. But the Iran-Contra was an illegal act on the part of the government. And one of our locals here, John Kecker, actually prosecuted that case in Washington, D.C. It was just most unfortunate. There are other things that were going on that our government was supporting. They had a very big presence of the intelligence community down there. And in El Salvador, for example, the president was fairly harmless, Duarte, but his country, his leadership and all the rest was taken over. They had death squads. They did assassinate an ambassador, but it was really horrible. And we were, as a country, just accommodating that. So I myself had a problem with that. But the big problem was to see the poor children in orphanages whose families had been killed by some of these death squads. I promised those children, no matter what I do, I'm always going to be there for those darling children in El Salvador. But anyway, that was then. This is now. That was bad. This is worse. I don't know if you want to talk about this right now.
0: Let's talk about the current American adventures abroad, Iran, Venezuela. Tell us, how do you feel? What should be done? What should guide us?
1: First of all, there's something called the Constitution of the United States. And we take an oath of office to support and defend it. Now, this may sound self-serving as former Speaker of the House, but the Speaker is the only member of Congress mentioned in the Constitution. And why I mention that is because the founders had a special role for the House of Representatives in the Constitution. James Madison, who would become president but was a member of Congress before that, a writer of the Constitution before that, he wrote the Bill of Rights. When they decided how they would have elections for the president and the rest, the one thing they did not want was a tyrant. They did not want a monarch. Hamilton wrote about demagogues maybe 14, 15 times in his writings on the Constitution. They all had this fear. They did not want a monarch. So Article 1, the legislative branch, the most important branch of government. Okay. Article 2, the executive branch, to execute the laws passed by Congress. But when they had the elections, they had the president for 4 years, and they had the House for 2 years, with the idea that the president would be elected for four, but in the immediate next election would be a referendum on the president. And that's hence why we have 2 years, to be a referendum on the president. At the time, the Senate wasn't even elected. They were appointed by state legislatures and like that. So this was the check on the president. And in that House of Representatives, to declare war, the power of the purse, all of these very important things, that many of which must begin in the House. So for us to see us go to war, what do you call it, an excursion? An excursion. Without explaining its purpose so that we know if we succeed. And when we say he should be talking to Congress, that means he should be talking to the American people. And that's what has been missing in all this, and not even allowing a vote to call. And of course, the Congress at this time is so beholden to him under the present circumstances.
0: Where did your deep enthusiasm for being in touch with the people and representing the people's wishes come from in your life?
1: Well, I was raised in a political family. I mean, I was born in Little Italy in Baltimore, Maryland. It was a place where we were devoutly Catholic, proud of our Italian-American heritage, fiercely patriotic, and staunchly Democratic. And we saw the connection between faith and believing in the goodness of people, and therefore we were there for the people. When I was born, my father was in Congress. When I was first grade, he became the mayor of Baltimore. When I was a freshman in college, he was still the mayor of Baltimore. And the whole time, with my mother and my father both, it was all about, we are here to meet the needs of people. I wear these bracelets. One says faith, one says charity, and in the middle, it says hope. So when people say to me, where is hope? I say, where it's always been, between faith and charity. If we believe in the goodness of the American people, that gives people hope. Our founders inherently believed in the goodness of the American people. That's why they believed democracy could thrive. So it's born into it, but also connected to my faith, but also just a value system that I think many of us share in America, because it's an American principle of democracy.
0: I still remember in about 1999, you and others suggested that I run for Congress in the then 15th Congressional District. And I remember a long ride on the train home to Santa Clara County. And we were talking on the cell phone, and you told me that if I ran for Congress on the weekends, I could come home and set up a table in shopping centers and talk to constituents. And I still remember that, you in the height of your influence and power, thinking about the joy of doing that.
1: Well, it is. It's the inspiration. I mean, if you're serving in Congress, it's about the people, especially the House, because Madison said the House is sympathetic to the people. Now, when I was setting up my table, we set up ironing boards so that they don't have to bend out. You're just talking and listening right there. But look, there are many ways to make a contribution. There are many ways to convey ideas and to listen to ideas. And Gloria has found her path in such a substantial way. That's why we wanted her to be a member of Congress.
0: I was just impressed that the thing you picked out to sort of paint a picture of for me was the direct relationship with constituents, that you obviously took a lot of pleasure and joy in that yourself. So your two tenures as speaker, major differences?
1: Well, it's actually four terms, but two sets, yeah. And I never intended to run for Congress. I mean, I was shy. I mean, I was. And they came to me and they said, you must run, you must run. So I said, well, you know, I've never had that ambition. I was chair of the California Democratic Party, the biggest party in the country. I thought I was really important, you know, mom with these kids and chair of the party. And I never thought about running for office. So I said to my kids, now four of them are in college by then, and one of them is going to be a senior in high school. So I went to Alexandra, our youngest, who's now a filmmaker, but she was going to be a senior in high school. Mommy has been asked to run for Congress. I've never had that ambition. I've said no a million times, but they keep insisting that I should be the one to run. I love my life. It would be better for one more year when you're in college, but here we are. So here's what it would be. If I win, because I don't know if I'll win, I just have to run. But if I win, I'll go to Congress. I'll be gone about 4 days, 3 nights a week, but I'll be here on the weekends. Or I can stay here and continue until you go to college. Anyway, it's fine with me. Mother, notice I said, mommy, you know, mother, get a life. Because a long time ago, I never heard that expression before. What teenage girl doesn't want her mother out of the house 3 nights a week? So I got a life, another life. My husband was, Paul, he was just so supportive and lovely, but Alexandra gave me the permission to go. And so then I went, and then I never intended to run for leadership. I loved what I was doing, appropriations, intelligence. I loved my committee work. People said, you love the issues, that's why you volunteer in politics. I said, yes. I love being in Congress, and I did. I love the issues, and of course, I love the people. Then they said, you've got to run for leadership. I said, I didn't come here to run for leadership. I'm a borderline shy person. And so, and we lost the election in 1994. I thought we'd win it right back. 94, 96, 98. I said, look, I'm a former chair of the party. I know how to win elections. So I'm going to take this on. And in 2000, I said to them, I'm going to take charge of California. You all keep out. We'll raise you money other places. But in California, we know how we're going to do this. The morning of the election, California was 26 Democrats and 26 Republicans. That night, we were 31 Democrats, 21 Republicans. And then under my leadership, we won in 2006. The first time we had won since 1992. Imagine, I say this to you, you never know what's next. Just be ready for it. You don't know what opportunity might be around the next corner, whatever it might be. I certainly didn't. But just be ready. And when it happens, the best advice I had was be yourself, the authentic you. Each one of you, the only person like you in the history of the world. Be ready, be yourself. Know your power and know your why, the power of you and the why of you. My why was the 1 in 5 children who live in poverty in America go to sleep hungry at night. I couldn't even fathom that. And of course, that's what took me from the kitchen to the Congress, and then later from a housewife to House Speaker. For the children in America, the children in El Salvador and all the rest. So it just happened. So it can happen to anyone. And so that's why I say to Gloria, we're so proud of how you have used all of your knowledge, your skill, your talent, your strategy, your vision, and all the rest. Now as the leader, the president of the Commonwealth Club World Affairs, a beautiful venue for people to come together, try to do things in a nonpartisan kind of way, but just to appreciate the differences that we have and try to find our common ground.
0: So housewife to House Speaker, you obviously have some very special skills, personal skills. I know fundraising is one of them, because one of the things I observed on our Central America trip was you in the lobby of the hotel in Managua in the middle of the night making your fundraising calls for the California Democratic Party. What are your special skills that have enabled you to succeed with those major pieces of legislation to bring people together? What qualities do you have?
1: I don't know. I don't know. The thing is that it's all a collaborative effort. One of my favorite words is collaboration. Collaboration is so magical, because if you have a mission and you're collaborating with people and you don't care who gets the credit, you can accomplish almost anything. And it's about listening. You learn when you listen. I don't learn when I'm speaking. I learn when I'm listening. Finding common ground, being respectful of other people's priorities. And then at some point you hit, this is my guidance. What is the vision? No, as I said earlier, we didn't know why we went to war. What is the vision? What do you know in furtherance of that North Star, that vision? What do you know about what you're setting out to accomplish? Vision, knowledge. When you have knowledge, people respect your judgment, so you attract people to it. Strategy. How are you going to get it done? Why, what, how? Strategy. How are you going to get it done? You must have a plan. And then you have to show people what is in your heart about all this, the empathy that you have for people, the love that you have for people, that we have shared purpose. And when you have, you show your knowledge, your vision, your knowledge, your strategy, and the rest, you have to show them that plan, that strategy. When you have a plan, then people will follow. If you have shared values and they respect your judgment. But it's all a joint effort. You know, it's all working together. That's really what it is. When I say working together, it's reminded me when I was in college, I went to John F. Kennedy's inauguration. You read about it in the history book. It was my youth. Your history, my youth. I went to his inauguration, and You all know this, that he said in his speech, citizens of America, ask not what your country can do for you, but what you can do for your country. You all know that. I mean, you read it in the history books, right? The very next sentence in the speech, he says, and this is what hit home for me because I was studying this in school. He said to this, countries of the world, ask not what America can do for you, but what we can do working together for the freedom of mankind. Here we was putting forth America as a leader, but not condescending, collaborative, working together. And that for me was really a guide because it was America together with these countries, not again bossing them around, but leading for the freedom of mankind, which is so important. So that working together, I guess, is what made me have some of the successes I had, but I never would have had them without the courage of the members to take the votes and the outside mobilization to win the public's favor on it. So I'm a big believer in when you go on a path, make sure the public is with you because your job description and your job title is the same, representative. And so again, everything we accomplished, we did because we had outside mobilization.
0: When you encounter colleagues who won't cooperate, who are stuck in their own view of their own interest, what techniques do you use to enlighten them?
1: Well, I consider all the things that we do like a giant kaleidoscope. And when we're coming together, say, as a Democratic caucus, say 75% are with the consensus that is developed among them, and then some may not be. So we just say to them, you never know. You know what, kaleidoscope, you just turn that dial. The next design may be 75% of other people. You know, your turn will come. But everybody is a resource to you, one way or another, when that kaleidoscope changes. So we just say to people, the consensus is how we will go forward. In another bill, you may be leading the consensus and you want others to come with you. I considered myself a weaver, that I'm at that loom and I'm saying to them, every single one of you is an important thread in what we are developing. This tapestry doesn't work unless we're all together. Our diversity is our strength. Our unity is our power. And so we talk each other into it.
0: This is the Commonwealth Club of California radio program. I'm Gloria Duffy, and my guest today is House Speaker Emerita Nancy Pelosi. Thank you for joining us for the program, which is the latest episode of the longest-running radio show in the United States. 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Now, back to our program. What moments of your time in the House have best captured the challenges you faced and the impact you were able to make? What achievements do you believe most advance the common good?
1: That's quite a multifaceted question. Let me start with the end of it and work back. The passage of the Affordable Care Act was just a phenomenal accomplishment for the Congress of the United States and all that. For 100 years, starting with a Republican, Teddy Roosevelt, for 100 years, presidents had tried to pass health care as a right, not a privilege. And you've seen some of it. Well, I said Teddy Roosevelt, he started, but Franklin Roosevelt tried to do that when he did Social Security, tried to have health care part of it, didn't come. Harry Truman was pushing for what would become Medicare very hard. It didn't happen until LBJ. In fact, when LBJ passed that, when that bill passed, he went to Independence, Missouri to have signed the bill in front of Harry Truman to pay tribute to the fact that it was his initiative. So they had Social Security, Medicare, and Medicaid, two pillars. We would be the third pillar affordable care, health care for all Americans. So when Obama became president, we had the opportunity, and it was going to be a challenge. So I said to the president, the first day that we talked about it was like a few weeks after he was inaugurated, and I was the Speaker of the House, and I said, you know, this is going to be very difficult. It's going to be carpet bombing, take no prisoners, you know, name any war term, that's what's going to come after us. The anti-government people, the insurance companies, all that, they're going to come after us. But you need 60 votes in the Senate, you know, that thing. Senator Kennedy dies. Now we don't have 60 votes. It was such a tragedy for us because we loved him so much and all that, and he was such a champion, but it was our 60th vote too. And he wrote a beautiful letter before he died about passing this bill. He said this was the mission of his life. Okay. Then we lost the election to replace him. And they said, you're gone. You don't have a chance. And I said, no, this is a challenge of our generation. This is going to happen. We are going to pass this legislation. We're not letting anything stand in our way. If there's a barrier to it, we're going to push open the gate. If that doesn't work, we're going to climb the fence. If that doesn't work, we're going to pole vault in. If that doesn't work, we're going to parachute in, but we're not letting anything stand in our way. So when we did it, they said, which one did you do? They said, we pushed open the gate because we had the courage of the members, of course, because it was just tough because it was being misrepresented all over the country, and these members had the courage to vote for it. But we also had the outside mobilization. We had all the groups, whether it's cancer or health care, heart disease, you name it, they were all there. We had little lobbyists for children with disabilities, their family. We had the outside mobilization pushing open that gate. One thing I'm grateful for in particular is that we had the nuns. The nuns were very important in all of this. Because we didn't have the bishops. We had the nuns. And 40,000 of them wrote a letter saying, pass this legislation. So we countered the bishops with that. See, because they kept misunderstanding. We didn't have abortion in the bill. It wasn't in the bill. Some of the people who are the staunchest pro-life people on the Democratic side voted for the bill because they knew it wasn't there. And I'm a devout Catholic.
0: So outside mobilization, very important. Good old grassroots politics. We have some mobilizations going on now against the current administration, its policies, against the interventions abroad. Where do you see grassroots mobilization, outside mobilization being effective or having the potential of being effective in the situation we're in politically now?
1: Well, I believe that outside mobilization is the critical force because we're a democracy. This is what the people are speaking out about. Now, when we talk about winning a bill in Congress or you talk about winning an election, you have to have a message about what you want to accomplish and what your difference is from the other side. So you have to have a message. You have to have the money, the resources to convey that, so that's the second M. But the third and the powerful M is the mobilization. You must own the ground. Everything else is a conversation. I don't care if it's online or on TV or wherever it is. It's only a conversation unless you own the ground. That is, you get out that vote. We've had hundreds of thousands of people call in about the Affordable Care Act to pass it and to save it. Without that outside mobilization, it just doesn't happen. Similarly for elections, whatever side you may be on in an election, whoever owns the ground wins the election. Calls, text, door knocks, all of that. And that is the will of the people. So you see the No Kings rally. Was that remarkable? And had a purpose. You know, people had a different purpose. Some had concerns about the war. Some were concerned about health care. Some were concerned about gun violence, whatever brought them to that. So people have a why they show up, a goal, a value that they're supporting. But owning the ground, that's it. That's how we won 06 and 08, and that's how we won 18 and 20. which was a path to winning the White House in 08 and 20 as well.
0: A couple of issue questions, again, on this question of outside mobilization. Climate, we're seeing the rollback of much of the progress on clean energy and fighting climate change. Who should be mobilizing around what and in what way to get us back on track with leadership in the world on climate?
1: You know, I told you the children were my why I left the kitchen, but my flagship issue when I became speaker for the children was the climate issue. This is, as I said earlier about Rod Dyrdon, it was a health issue, clean air, clean water. It was an economic issue. My last bill was the Inflation Reduction Act, and that bill provided for 9 million green paying jobs. It had things about clean air, clean water, good jobs, a security piece, because if seas are rising and the rivers are drying up and the deserts are encroaching, there's conflict that will result for habitat, for resources and the rest, and that's a security issue too. And you know, it creates a lot of migration, which has become a security issue as well. And it is a values issue. If you believe, as I do, that this is God's creation, we must be good stewards of it. But even if you don't share that view, you do share that we all have a moral obligation to our children to hand off this planet in a responsible way to them. They've tried to take down all of that stuff that we did in the Inflation Reduction Act. In that bill, we had $360 billion to save the planet. A lot of it working with the private sector, so it's public-private partnerships and the rest of that. They've taken down a lot of that, but they've given away a lot of the projects that we did in the infrastructure bill, which was part of this as well, to red states. People said to me, wow, they gave your projects into red states. I said, they were for all America. They weren't just for us. But we have to get that back because this is it. I mean, this is so central. If you would go to the Arctic, it used to be all white, and it's turning all blue. Again, another pillar of generational responsibility is to save the planet for the children. Aren't you just thrilled to see what the astronauts are sending back about the pictures of Earth and all of that? This is a precious planet, and we were lagging behind the Europeans and others. And then Obama came in and he took us to a different place. Now we have, well, it's really the fossil fuel agenda, which is not an agenda for the future. So in less than 7 months altogether, we'll be in a position to restore some of what was lost, but certainly to fight for the planet. This is really important in every way, and we will not stop the fight because big money on the dark side comes in and has an impact on the policy.
0: So, you know, my husband, Rod, was a big proponent of high-speed rail. He chaired the California High-Speed Rail Authority. And this morning, in his memory, I attended the Zoom Executive Committee of the U.S. High-Speed Rail Association, which is pushing its adoption throughout the country. He supported that because transportation is the number one contributor of greenhouse gases. And he saw what is happening all over the world, everywhere else in high-speed rail, and tried to get it developed in California and the nation here as a climate change measure. California high-speed rail nationally. I would be remiss, having attended their meeting this morning, if I didn't ask you, how do we get that back on track?
1: Well, we have to get it back on track. I mean, it is, it's almost like saying to 100 some years ago, we're not going to have any telephones. What is it that we want? We want quality of life to keep people out of cars, not have the million cars as long as they would have to be without. So Rod was not just high-speed rail, it was all mass transportation and the earlier versions of it. So he understood and was a leader and teacher to all of us about how important it was. And he also taught it as a housing issue. In other words, if you want to work in San Francisco or Silicon Valley, you might not be able to afford to live there. But if you have mass transit that can get you to work in a short period of time, and you can live in a place that is more affordable then transportation is not only a transportation issue, it's a housing issue as well. And certainly in California, where the disparity of housing is so drastic. In any case, the president has taken out our money. We got that money from the Biden administration. And before that, we had some as well, investments from the state of California and from the people of California who voted to have the initiatives that would fund such a thing. But it is happening. I've been on high-speed rail in China, in Japan, in other places. It's time. For example, just to give you a sample, you know, I've been fighting the Chinese since Tiananmen Square, but we do work on some climate issues and such. I said, I want to go to the city where they were making some technology for climate. They said, it's 3 hours by car, but we're going to take you by high-speed rail, 29 minutes. Which means you could commute to that city or to Beijing in 29 minutes. I was in Shanghai when they were high-speed rail there, and they made me hold a cup and saucer in my hand the whole trip, nothing, boom, straight away. And it's about time, most finite commodity of all, time, people's time. And we are deciding that our country is not, because they just want people in cars on the road buying gas. They don't support any electric cars. That's all taken out now, too, in terms of federal policy. So it's a fight. And the longer it takes, the more it costs. That's what's so sad. But because it's such an inevitable idea, so many things are inevitable. And we can talk about those if you wish, but because this has its inevitability, because it's about the quality of life, the quality of air, and the rest of that for the children and their families, we have to get it back, and we will. And I thank Rod for his tremendous leadership on it way early. That's called leadership, knowing way early.
0: So I do have some questions from the audience. One is that it must be disheartening to see all the damage done by the Trump administration. Do you think we can ever recover from what has been lost?
1: Let's just go back to my bracelets, faith, hope, and love. Our purpose is to honor our Constitution. That's the oath that we take. We had such visionaries who established our country. The greatest sentence ever written, that all men are created equal and endowed by their creator by certain unalienable rights. Imagine that on the face of the earth. It had never happened before. And they sacrificed their lives, their liberty, their sacred honor, their fortune, and all the rest. They knew they'd be killed if they didn't win that war. They had the courage to declare independence, the strength to fight a war against the greatest naval power in the world at the time. And I say naval because war was largely fought on water, rivers, the Atlantic Ocean, and the rest of that. And they won. And they won. This war was a real challenge. So here they are, courageous, strong, win, and values-based in terms of writing the Constitution. Thank God they made it amendable, because they had to compromise to create the country. And since the beginning of our country, freedom has always expanded. Slavery, which was a horrible thing in the Constitution, abolition of slavery, black men having the right to vote, women finally having the right to vote, court decisions honoring the privacy in the Constitution of a woman's right to choose, marriage equality, all of that, until now. Now we had the reversal of an expansion of freedom from the beginning of our country to now, turning around, woman's right to choose, Roe v. Wade. In doing so, they violated the right of privacy in the Constitution and the precedent of the court, which they said when they were being confirmed that they would have. So some of that, when they passed the repeal of Roe v. Wade, they said, since privacy and precedent no longer matter, everything else is up for grabs. Imagine if they said that. I didn't say up for grabs, that is possible. Whether that be Brown versus the Board of Education or you name it, everything is subjected to the whim of what I call the rogue Supreme Court. It's terrible. But the thing is that We don't agonize about any of that. We just organize about how we can, if you consider that, and maybe you don't, but if you consider that poisonous, the best antidote to the poison is to win the election. And the Republicans support many of the things that we have in common, whether it's background checks for gun violence, 80%, like that. And yet, in Congress, that's not the way they vote, the Republicans, and that's not what the president is about. So my thinking on the subject is that when we win, and we will win, that we have to be respectful of other people's views, understanding of what their concerns are, but definite in reversing what they have done. Reversing that they would take $1 trillion out of Medicaid, $500 billion out of Medicare, hundreds of millions of dollars out of SNAP program, food for children and all, to give a tax break to the richest person in America. Yeah, we're going to change that, that's for sure. And this is meeting people's needs. Yes, Medicaid is for poor children. That would be justification enough in my view, but a large percentage of it is for long-term care, for seniors. It's a middle-income benefit. Families would be drastically affected if they didn't have Medicaid to help with the challenges that seniors face. And they took $1 trillion out to give a tax break to the high end, and then Medicare, and then other things like Social Security, taking away a lot of the administrative money so that they say, well, we didn't touch the benefits. No, well, you touch the ability of people to get their benefits. So those kinds of things really affect the kitchen table. I have grave concerns about what they're doing to the Constitution of the United States. What's a democracy? Free and fair elections, rule of law, due process, freedom of the press, all those things, so important. But we save them at the kitchen table, because what people vote is they're important. You have to make a distinction between what is important and what makes people vote. They vote about what's happening at their kitchen table, their health care, the cost of food, cost of living, all of that. That's the fight that we will be in to win, but also with sincerity that this is what we're going to do when we get there. So right now, the last few days, I've been having meetings in LA and here for 3 days of it on protecting the election so that the election will happen. That's a civic duty. I'll just say on the side here, and my next step is to win the election, but that, okay, you don't have to worry about that. Protect the election and tell people what, when we win, what we will do. And a lot of it will be to reverse some of what they do, but also to be thinking in a more positive way. I think it'd be important to say how respectful we have to be of everybody who votes in our country. One thing is there are people who, they're over there, they're ungettable. Then there are people who are very, very, very rich, and they don't want to pay taxes. And many wealthy people pay their fair share. It's the ones who don't pay their fair share who are giving all this money to a negative campaign. And it's big, dark money. But in the middle, I think we have to be understanding and respectful of people who voted that way because they were afraid. They were afraid of innovation. My father drove a truck, and now I thought I would, and my kids might. That was our family tradition. Now innovation is taking over. Well, you can use any example you want in terms of innovation taking over jobs and AI and this, so that may create more jobs, but nonetheless, they have that fear. Secondly, globalization. There used to be a factory down the road. It was the town business, the coffee shop, the grocery store, you know, all of it sprang from people having jobs at that factory down the road, and now that's in China or Mexico or someplace. So globalization, now globalization and innovation have their challenges in terms of jobs. What we did with the infrastructure and other bills was to make sure that people understood they didn't have to have a college degree to get the jobs that we were producing, but nonetheless, that message wasn't as clearly presented as it needed to be. Innovation, globalization, and then the other one is immigration. Immigration has not taken many jobs that people would want to have, but it's still in their fear of something taking the place of the job that their father or somebody had. Because people care about themselves, but they care about their children and their families and what their economic opportunities will be. So again, being respectful, not just saying it's us and them. No, it's America. It's all Americans. And we want to be unifying in it and to have policies that where certain things are not partisan at all. You know, saving the planet shouldn't be partisan, but it is now. But some other things where we can bring people together because we listen, we respect the concerns and we respect fears that people legitimately have. So I think we have a chance to not only reverse some of it, but in doing so, bring people closer together. And that should be our goal.
0: You've been a strong proponent of human rights at home and around the world. So we have these incursions in Venezuela, in Iran, and others talked about at this point. There are clearly human rights issues in these countries, say Iran, the repressions against women and so on. Short of interventions and invasions and so on, how should we be trying to protect human rights or forward the cause of women and respect for human rights in countries like that without invading them?
1: Without invading them. Well, if we want to talk foreign policy in terms of sending billions of dollars to Argentina so that investors up here can go make money in Argentina and not care what impact that has on the economic security of families in Argentina, because human rights are many things, but they're also the economic inequities are a violation of rights as well, because it has such an impact on families. But let me just say this one thing. When I went to Congress, there were 23 women, 12 Democrats, and 11 Republicans. So I said, you know what? This is not right. So we just made a decision that we were going to increase the number of women in the Congress. Now we have over 95 Democratic women and we have about 30 Republican women. But imagine that in our own country, our representation in Congress was 435 altogether, 23 women. So we have to have representation, and representation means diversity in our own country so that we have beautiful diversity in our caucus. I think over 70% of our caucus is either women, people of color, or LGBTQ. So we've come a long way since the 30-some years ago on to Congress. But they don't have any concept. You know, they use the excuse that we're going in because Maduro is terrible, and he's terrible. But the people of Venezuela were suffering under Chavez and under him, and all we wanted was the oil. But we were making it sound like we cared about the people. And the person that went in after Maduro, they just wanted to make a deal for the oil. This is, again, this is a climate issue as well. You're saying that. And I've been to Venezuela. I met with Chavez years ago when he was there and the rest. And to see the poverty that was, and you have the middle class shrinking, that the rich are getting richer and the poor are growing. That's just not right. And so then they talk about Iran. Oh, Iran, rise up, overthrow your government. What? I mean, okay. What happened to that agenda? That was part of the agenda, right? We're going to regime change was not supposed to be our goal, but to support the people to make their own change. Forget about it. That's nothing. They're killing people now. We are bombing and killing people now, and the regime. Now, let me say this. Iran should not have a nuclear weapon. Barack Obama did something so remarkable. He diplomatically brought together a coalition to sign a nuclear agreement with Iran, but they eventually signed, and it was to stop their enrichment of uranium for a security purpose. This president came in, threw it out, and decided to go to war to stop them from having a nuclear weapon. But to bring the world together, even China and Russia, That was a masterful diplomatic feat on the part of Obama. And then to have his Secretary of Energy, who knew the nuclear issues backward forward, so the Iranians knew they couldn't fool him. This was masterful. And then it comes in and throws it out. It makes no sense. But nonetheless, then to go into war to say, now we're going to stop that. And we stopped it, but we're still bombing. Well, did you stop it or did you not? So what is the purpose? What is the strategy? What is the exit plan? Go read Clausewitz or something, because they will tell you, you have to have a purpose. You have to know what your end game is, and you know, have to know when you're going to get out. And you know what? You have to go to Congress before you go to war. But my thing on human rights to sprung from Tiananmen Square, so when I would send delegations out to on visits, fact-finding and the rest, I would say three things. One, it's about security. It's always about security. Security of the United States is global security. Secondly, it's about economics. How do we improve our own economy, but also not at the expense of others, but how do we grow economies? And third, governance. How do they treat their people? And what is their corruption in their country? Oh, when we look at economy in our country and what they're doing to giving tax breaks to high end at the expense of healthcare for children, whether you see the corruption that exists in this White House. Well, I don't want to go down that path, but.
0: We are unfortunately out of time. I would love to go on longer. Thank you, the most powerful woman in the history of the United States.
1: Thank you. Thank you all so much. The speaker does have awesome power. That's why it's sad to see it squandered the way it is now. But the fact is, when I'm introduced that way, my only thought is, hopefully not for long. And even thank all of you, not just for being here, but for supporting Commonwealth Club and World Affairs Council and our magnificent president of it all, Gloria Duffy. Thank you, Gloria.
0: Thank you, Madam Speaker Emerita. So honored to have you join us. We wish you well in your next chapter. Thank you for your great service.

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I'm Gloria Duffy, co-president and co-CEO of the club. Today you heard my conversation with Nancy Pelosi, Speaker Emerita of the U.S. House of Representatives. 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
2: This is From the Vault, the Pacifica Radio Archive's weekly series where we get to profile some of the amazing recordings in our 55,000 program collection going back to 1949. I'm your host, Mark Torres. On this week's From the Vault, we continue with a reading of George Orwell's classic novel, 1984, with part 12 of our dramatic reading. The entire book was read on air by longtime Pacifica morning show host Charles Morgan and legendary voiceover artist June Ferre in 1975, produced for Pacifica Radio by Paul Vangelisti. We left off as our hero, Winston, had been tortured for months, given a steady dose of beatings, electroshock, starvation, and psychotropic drugs to wear him down to his very core and strip him of his beliefs. We haven't heard from Julia since she was arrested. O'Brien is currently making one of his biggest appeals to Winston to understand the world Big Brother's way.
3: "11 years ago, you created a legend about three men who had been condemned to death for treachery. You pretended that you had seen a piece of paper which proved them innocent. No such piece of paper ever existed. You invented it, and later you grew to believe in it. You remember now the very moment at which you first invented it. Do you remember that? Yes. Just now, I held up the fingers of my hand to you. You saw five fingers. Do you remember that? Yes. O'Brien held up the fingers of his left hand with the thumb concealed. There are five fingers here. Do you see five fingers? Yes. And he did see them for a fleeting instant before the scenery of his mind changed. He saw five fingers, and there was no deformity. Then everything was normal again, and the old fear, the hatred, and the bewilderment came crowding back again. But there had been a moment. He did not know how long, 30 seconds perhaps, of luminous certainty, when each new suggestion of O'Brien's had filled up a patch of emptiness and had become absolute truth, and when two and two could have been three as easily as five, if that were what was needed. It had faded out before O'Brien had dropped his hand, but though he could not recapture it, he could remember it as one remembers a vivid experience at some remote period of one's life when one was, in effect, a different person. You see now, said O'Brien, that it is, at any rate, possible. Yes. O'Brien stood up with a satisfied air. Over to his left, Winston saw the man in the white coat break an ampoule and draw back the plunger of a syringe. O'Brien turned to Winston with a smile. In almost the old manner, he resettled his spectacles on his nose. Do you remember writing in your diary that it did not matter whether I was a friend or an enemy, since I was at least a person who understood you and could be talked to? You were right. I enjoy talking to you. Your mind appeals to me. It resembles my own mind, except that you happen to be insane. And before we bring the session to an end, you can ask me a few questions if you choose. Any question I like? Anything. He saw that Winston's eyes were upon the dial. Oh. It switched off. What is your first question? What have you done with Julia? O'Brien smiled again. She betrayed you, Winston. Immediately, unreservedly. I have seldom seen anyone come over to us so promptly. You would hardly recognize her if you saw her. All her rebelliousness, her deceit, her folly, her dirty-mindedness. Everything has been burned out of her. It was a perfect conversion, a textbook case. You tortured her. O'Brien left this unanswered. Next question. Does Big Brother exist? Of course he exists. The party exists. Big Brother is the embodiment of the party. Does he exist in the same way as I exist? You do not exist. Once again, the sense of helplessness assailed him. He knew, or he could imagine, the arguments which proved

Solid object can occupy the same point simultaneously. In that sense, does Big Brother exist? It is of no importance. He exists. Will Big Brother ever die? Of course not. How could he die? Next question. Does the Brotherhood exist? That, Winston, you will never know. If we choose to set you free when we have finished with you, and if you live to be 90 years old, still you will never learn whether the answer to that question is yes or no. As long as you live, it will be an unsolved riddle in your mind. Winston lay silent. His breast rose and fell a little faster. He still had not asked the question that had come into his mind the first. He had got to ask it, and yet it was as though his tongue would not utter it. There was a trace of amusement in O'Brien's face. Even his spectacles seemed to wear an ironical gleam. "He knows," thought Winston suddenly, "he knows what I'm going to ask." At the thought, the words burst out of him. "What is in room 101? The expression on O'Brien's face did not change. He answered dryly, "You know what is in room 101, Winston. Everyone knows what is in room 101. He raised a finger to the man in the white coat. Evidently, the session was at an end. A needle jerked into Winston's arm, and he sank almost instantly into deep sleep.

There are three stages in your reintegration, said O'Brien. There is learning, there is understanding, and there is acceptance. It is time for you to enter upon the second stage. As always, Winston was lying flat on his back, but of late his bonds were looser. They still held him close to the bed, but he could move his knees a little, and he could turn his head from side to side and rest his arms from the elbow. The dial also had grown to be less of a terror. He could evade its pangs, if he was quick-witted enough. It was chiefly when he showed stupidity that O'Brien pulled the lever. Sometimes they got through a whole session without the use of the dial. He could not remember how many sessions there had been. The whole process seemed to stretch out over a long, indefinite time, weeks possibly, and the intervals between the sessions might sometimes have been a day, sometimes only an hour or two. As you lie there, said O'Brien, you have often wondered, you have even asked me, why the Ministry of Love should expend so much time and trouble on you. And when you were free, you were puzzled by what was essentially the same question. You could grasp the mechanics of the society you lived in, but it's not underlying motives. Do you remember writing in your diary, I understand how, I do not understand why? It was when you thought about why that you doubted your own sanity. You have read the book, Goldstein's parts of it, at least. Did it tell you anything that you did not know already? You have read it, said Winston.

0: I wrote it. That is to say, I collaborated in writing it. No book is produced individually, as you know. Is it true what it says? As description, yes. The program it sets forth is nonsense. The secret accumulation of knowledge, a gradual spread of enlightenment, ultimately a proletarian rebellion, the overthrow of the party. You foresaw yourself that was what it would say. It is all nonsense. The proletarians will never revolt, not in 1,000 years or 1,000,000. They cannot. I do not have to tell you the reason. You know it already. If you have ever cherished any dreams of violent insurrection, you must abandon them. There is no way in which the party can be overthrown. The rule of the party is forever. Make that the starting point of your thoughts. He came closer to the bed. Forever, he repeated. And now let us get back to the question of how and why. You understand well enough how the party maintains itself in power. Now tell me why we cling to power. What is our motive? Now why should we want power? Go on, speak. He added as Winston remained silent. Nevertheless, Winston did not speak for another moment or two. A feeling of weariness had overwhelmed him. The faint, mad gleam of enthusiasm had come back into O'Brien's face. He knew in advance what O'Brien would say, that the party would not seek power for its own ends, but only for the good of the majority, that it sought power because men in the mass were frail, cowardly creatures who could not endure liberty or face the truth and must be ruled over and systematically deceived by others who were stronger themselves. That the choice for mankind lay between freedom and happiness, and that for the great bulk of mankind happiness was better. That the party was the external guardian of the weak, a dedicated sect doing evil, that good might come sacrificing its own happiness to that of others. The terrible thing, thought Winston, the terrible thing was that when O'Brien said this, and he would believe it, you could see it in his face. O'Brien knew everything. 1,000 times better than Winston, he knew what the world was really like, in what degradation the mass of human beings lived, and by what lies and barbarities the parties kept them alive. He had understood it all, weighed it all, and it made no difference. All was justified by the ultimate purpose. What can you do, thought Winston, against the lunatic who is more intelligent than yourself? Who gives your arguments a fair hearing and then simply persists in his lunacy. You are ruling over us for our own good, he said feebly. You believe that human beings are not fit to govern themselves, and therefore... He started and almost cried out. A pang of pain had shot through his body. O'Brien had pushed the lever of the dial up to 35. That was stupid, Winston, stupid, he said. You should know better than to say a thing like that. He pulled the lever back and continued. Now I will tell you the answer to my question. It is this. The party seeks power entirely for its own sake. We're not interested in the good of others. We are interested solely in power, not wealth or luxury or long life or happiness, only power, pure power. What pure power means, you will understand presently. We are different from all the oligarchies of the past, in that we know what we are doing. All the others, even those who resembled ourselves, were cowards and hypocrites. The German Nazis and the Russian communists came very close to us in their methods, but they never had the courage to recognize their own motives. They pretended, perhaps they even believed, that they had seized power unwillingly and for a limited time, and that just around the corner there lay a paradise where human beings would be free and equal. We are not like that. We know that no one ever seizes power with the intention of relinquishing it. Power is not a means. It is an end. One does not establish a dictatorship in order to safeguard a revolution. One makes the revolution in order to establish the dictatorship. The object of persecution is persecution. The object of torture is torture. The object of power is power. Now do you begin to understand me? Winston was struck, as he had been struck before, by the tiredness of O'Brien's face. It was strong and fleshy and brutal. It was full of intelligence and sort of a controlled passion before which he felt himself helpless. But it was tired. There were pouches under his eyes. The skin sagged from the cheekbones. O'Brien leaned over him, deliberately bringing the worn face nearer. "You are thinking," he said, "that my face is old and tired. You are thinking that I talk of power, and yet I'm not even able to prevent the decay in my own body. Can you not understand, Winston, that the individual is only a cell? The weariness of the cell is the vigor of the organism. Do you die when you cut your fingernails?" He turned away from the bed and began strolling up and down again with one hand in his pocket. "We are the priests of power," he said. "God is power. But at present, power is only a word so far as you are concerned. It is time for you to gather some idea of what power means. The first thing you must realize is that power is collective. The individual only has power insofar as he ceases to be an individual. You know the party slogan, 'Freedom is slavery.' Has it ever occurred to you that it is reversible? Slavery is freedom. Alone, free, the human being is always defeated. It must be so, because every human being is doomed to die, which is the greatest of all failures. But if he can make complete, utter submission, if he can escape from his identity, if he can merge himself into the party so that he is the party, then he is all-powerful and immortal. The second thing for you to realize is that power is power over human beings, over the body, but above all over the mind. Power over matter, external reality, as you would call it, is not important. Already our control over matter is absolute." For a moment, Winston ignored the dial. He made a violent effort to raise himself into a sitting position and merely succeeded in wrenching his body painfully. "How can you control matter?" he burst out. "You don't even control the climate or the laws of gravity, and there are disease, pain, death." O'Brien silenced him by the movement of his hand. "We control matter because we control the mind. Reality is inside the skull. Oh, you will learn by degrees, Winston. There is nothing that we could not do. Invisibility, levitation, anything. I could float off this floor like a soap bubble if I wish to. I do not wish to, because the party does not wish it. You must get rid of those 19th-century ideas about the laws of nature. We make the laws of nature." "But you do not. You're not even masters of this planet. What about Eurasia and East Asia? You have not conquered them yet." "Unimportant. We shall conquer them when it suits us. And if we do not, what difference would it make? We can shut them out of existence. Oceania is the world." "But the world itself is only a speck of dust. And man is tiny, helpless. How long has he been in existence? For millions of years? For millions of years the earth was uninhabited." "Nonsense. The earth is as old as we are, no older." "How could it be older?" "Nothing exists except through human consciousness." "But the rocks are full of bones of extinct animals, mammoths and mastodons and even enormous reptiles, which lived here long before man was ever heard of." "Have you ever seen those bones, Winston?" "Of course not. 19th-century biologists invented them. Before man, there was nothing. After man, if he could come to an end, there would be nothing. Outside man, there is nothing." "But the whole universe is outside us. Look at the stars. Some of them are a million light-years away. They're out of our reach forever." "What are the stars?" said O'Brien indifferently. There are bits of fire a few kilometers away. We could reach them if we wanted to, or we could blot them out. The earth is the center of the universe. The sun and the stars go around it." Winston made another convulsive movement. This time he did not say anything. O'Brien continued as though answering a spoken objection. "For certain purposes, of course, that is not true. When we navigate the ocean, or when we predict an eclipse, we often find it convenient to assume that the earth goes around the sun, and that the stars are millions upon millions of kilometers away. But what of it? Do you suppose it is beyond us to produce a dual system of astronomy? The stars can be near or distant according as we need them. Do you suppose your mathematicians are unequal to that? Have you forgotten doublethink? Winston shrank back upon the bed. Whatever he said, the swift answer crushed him like a bludgeon. And yet he knew that he was in the right. The belief that nothing exists outside of your own mind, surely there must be some way of demonstrating that it was false. Had it not been exposed long ago as a fallacy? There was even a name for it which he had forgotten. A faint smile twitched the corners of O'Brien's mouth as he looked down at him. I told you, Winston, he said, that metaphysics is not your strong point. The word you're trying to think of is solipsism. But you're mistaken. This is not solipsism, collective solipsism, if you like. But that is a different thing, in fact, the opposite thing. All this is a digression, he added in a different tone. The real power, the power we have to fight for night and day, is not power over things, but over men. He paused, and for a moment assumed again his air of schoolmaster questioning a promising pupil. How does one assert his power over another, Winston? Winston thought. By making him suffer, he said. Exactly, by making him suffer. Obedience is not enough. Unless he is suffering, how can you be sure that he's obeying your will and not his own? Power is in inflicting pain and humiliation. Power is in tearing human minds to pieces and putting them together again in new shapes of your own choosing. Do you begin to see, then, what kind of world we're creating? It is the exact opposite of the stupid hedonistic utopias with that old reformers imagined. A world of fear and treachery and torment, a world of trampling and being trampled upon, a world which will grow not less but more merciless as it refines itself. Progress in our world will be progress toward more pain. The old civilizations claimed that they were founded on love and justice. Ours is founded upon hatred. In our world, there will be no emotions except fear, rage, triumph, and self-abasement. Everything else we shall destroy. Everything. Already we're breaking down the habits of thought which have survived from before the revolution. We have cut the links between child and parent, and between man and woman, and man and man. No one dares trust a wife or a child, or a friend any longer. But in the future there will be no wives and no friends. Children will be taken from their mothers at birth as one takes eggs from a hen. The sex instinct will be eradicated. Procreation will be an annual formality, like the renewal of a ration card. We shall abolish the orgasm. Our neurologists are at work upon that now. There will be no loyalty except loyalty toward the party. There will be no love except the love of Big Brother. There will be no laughter except the laugh of triumph over a defeated enemy. There will be no art, no literature, no science. When we are omnipotent, we shall have no more need of science. There will be no distinction between beauty and ugliness. There will be no curiosity, no employment of the process of life. All competing pleasures will be destroyed. But always, do not forget this, Winston. Always there will be the intoxication of power, constantly increasing and constantly growing subtler. Always, at every moment, there will be the thrill of victory, the sensation of trampling on an enemy who is helpless. If you want a picture of the future, imagine a boot stamping on a human face. Forever. He paused as though he expected Winston to speak. Winston had tried to shrink back into the surface of the bed again. He could not say anything. His heart seemed to be frozen.
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0: O'Brien went on. And remember, that is forever. The face will always be there to be stamped upon. The heretic, the enemy of society, will always be there, so that he can be defeated and humiliated over again. Everything that you have undergone since you've been in our hands, all that will continue. And worse. The espionage, the betrayals, the arrests, the tortures, the executions, the disappearances will never cease. It will be a world of terror as much as a world of triumph. The more the party is powerful, the less it will be tolerant. The weaker the opposition, the tighter the despotism. Goldstein and his heresies will live forever. Every day, at every moment, they will be defeated, discredited, ridiculed, spat upon. And yet, they will always survive. This drama that I've played out with you during 7 years will be played out all over again, and over again. Generation after generation, always in subtler forms. Always we shall have the heretic here at our mercy, screaming with pain, broken up, contemptible. And in the end, utterly penitent, saved from himself, crawling to our feet of his own accord. That is the world that we are preparing, Winston. A world of victory after victory, triumph after triumph after triumph. An endless pressing, pressing, pressing upon the nerve of power. You are beginning, I can see, to realize that what the world will be like. But in the end, you'll do more than understand it. You will accept it, welcome it, become a part of it. Winston had recovered himself sufficiently to speak. You can't, he said weakly. What do you mean by that remark, Winston? You could not create such a world as you have just described. It is a dream. It is impossible. Why? It is impossible to found a civilization on fear and hatred and cruelty. It would never endure. Why not? It would have no vitality. It would disintegrate. It would commit suicide. Nonsense. You're under the impression that hatred is more exhausting than love. Why should it be? And if it were, what difference would that make? Suppose that we choose to wear ourselves out faster. Suppose that we quicken the tempo of human life till men are senile at 30. Still, what difference would it make? Can you not understand that the death of the individual is not death? The party is immortal. As usual, the voice had battered Winston into helplessness. Moreover, he was in dread that if he persisted in his disagreement, O'Brien would twist the dial again. And yet, he could not keep silent. Feebly, without arguments, with nothing to support him except his inarticulate horror of what O'Brien had said, he returned to the attack. I don't know. I don't care. Somehow you will fail. Something will defeat you. Life will defeat you. We control life, Winston, at all its levels. You are imagining that there is something called human nature which will be outraged by what we do and will turn against us. But we create human nature. Men are infinitely malleable. Or perhaps you have returned to your own idea that the proletarians or the slaves will arise and overthrow us. Put that out of your mind. They're helpless, like the animals. Humanity is the party. The others are outside. Irrelevant. I don't care. In the end, they will beat you. Sooner or later, they will see you for what you are, and then they will tear you to pieces. Do you see any evidence that this is happening? Or any reason why it should? No. No, but I believe it. I know that you will fail. There is something in the universe, I don't know. Some spirit, some principle that you will never overcome. Do you believe in God, Winston? No. Then what is it, this principle that will defeat us? I don't know. The spirit of man. And do you consider yourself a man? Yes. If you are a man, Winston, you are the last man. Your kind is extinct. We are the inheritors. Do you understand that you are alone? You are outside history? You are non-existent? His manner changed, and he said more harshly, And you consider yourself morally superior to us, with our lies and with our cruelty. Yes, I consider myself superior. O'Brien did not speak. Two other voices were speaking. After a moment, Winston recognized one of them as his own. It was a soundtrack of the conversation he had had with O'Brien on the night when he had enrolled himself in the Brotherhood. He heard himself promising to lie, to steal, to forge, to murder, to encourage drug-taking and prostitution, to disseminate venereal diseases, to throw vitriol in child's face. O'Brien made a small, impatient gesture, as though to say that the demonstration was hardly worth making. Then he turned on a switch, and the voices stopped. "Get up from that bed," he said. The bonds had loosened themselves. Winston lowered himself to the floor and stood up unsteadily. "You are the last man," said O'Brien. "You are the guardian of the human spirit. You shall see yourself as you are. Take off your clothes." Winston undid the bit of string that held his overalls together. The zip fastener had long since been wrenched out of them. He could not remember whether at any time since his arrest he had taken off all his clothes at one time. Beneath the overalls, his body was looped with filthy, yellowish rags, just recognizable as the remnants of underclothes. As he slid them to the ground, he saw that there was a three-sided mirror at the far end of the room. He approached it, then stopped short. An involuntary cry had broken out of him. "Go on," said O'Brien. "Stand between the wings of the mirror. You shall see the side view as well." He had stopped because he was frightened. A bowed, gray-colored, skeleton-like thing was coming toward him. Its actual appearance was frightening, and not merely the fact that he knew it to be himself. He moved closer to the glass. The creature's face seemed to be protruded because of its bent carriage. A forlorn jailbird's face with a knobby forehead running back into a bald scalp, a crooked nose, and a battered-looking cheekbone, above which the eyes were fierce and watchful. The cheeks were seamed. The mouth had a drawn-in look. Certainly it was his own face, but it seemed to him that it had changed more than he had changed inside. The emotions it registered would be different from the ones he felt. He had gone partially bald. For the first moment, he had thought that he had gone gray as well, but it was only the scalp that was gray. Except for his hands and a circle on his face, his body was gray all over with ancient ingrained dirt. Here and there under the dirt there were red scars of wounds, and near the ankle the varicose ulcer was an inflamed mass with flakes of skin peeling off it. But the truly frightening thing was the emaciation of his body. The barrel of the ribs was as narrow as that of a skeleton. The legs had shrunk so that the knees were thicker than the thighs. He saw now what O'Brien had meant about seeing the side view. The curvature of the spine was astonishing. The thin shoulders were hunched forward so as to make a cavity of the chest. The scraggy neck seemed to be bending double under the weight of the skull. At a guess, he would have said that it was the body of a man of 60, suffering from some malignant disease. "You have thought sometimes," said O'Brien, "that my face, the face of a member of the inner party, looks old and worn. What do you think of your own face?" He seized Winston's shoulder and spun him around so that he was facing him. "Look at the condition you're in," he said. "Look at this filthy grime all over your body. Look at the dirt between your toes. Look at that disgusting running sore on your leg. Do you know that you stink like a goat? Probably you've ceased to notice it. Look at your emaciation. Do you see? I can make my thumb and forefinger meet around your bicep. I could snap your neck like a carrot. Do you know that you've lost 25 kilograms since you've been in our hands? Even your hair is coming out in handfuls. Look." He plucked at Winston's head and brought away a tuft of hair. "Open your mouth. 9, 10, 11 teeth left. How many had you when you came to us? And the few you have left are dropping out of your head. Look here." He seized one of Winston's remaining front teeth between his powerful thumb and forefinger. A twinge of pain shot through Winston's jaw. O'Brien had wrenched the loose tooth out by the roots. He tossed it across the cell. "You're rotting away," he said. "You're falling to pieces. What are you, a bag of filth? Now turn around and look into the mirror again. Do you see that thing facing you? That is the last man. If you are human, and this is humanity, put on your clothes again." Winston began to dress himself with slow, stiff movements. Until now, he had not seemed to notice how thin and weak he was. Only one thought stirred in his mind, that he must have been in this place longer than he'd imagined. Then suddenly, as he fixed the miserable rags around him, a feeling of pity for his ruined body overcame him. Before he knew what he was doing, he had collapsed into a small stool that stood beside the bed and burst into tears. He was aware of his ugliness, his gracelessness, a bundle of bones and filthy underclothes, sitting weeping in the harsh white light. But he could not stop himself. O'Brien laid a hand on his shoulder, almost kindly. "It will not last forever," he said. "You can escape from it whenever you choose. Everything depends on yourself." "You did it," sobbed Winston. "You reduced me to this state." "No, Winston. You reduced yourself to it. This is what you accepted when you set yourself up against the party. It was all contained in that first act. Nothing has happened that you did not foresee." He paused and then went on. "We have beaten you, Winston. We have broken you up. You have seen what your body is like. Your mind is in the same state. I do not think there can be much pride left in you. You've been kicked and flogged and insulted. You've screamed with pain. You've rolled on the floor in your own blood and vomit. You've whimpered for mercy. You've betrayed everybody and everything. Can you think of a single degradation that has not happened to you?" Winston had stopped weeping, though his tears were still oozing out of his eyes. He looked up at O'Brien. "I have not betrayed Julia," he said. O'Brien looked out at him thoughtfully. "No," he said. "No, that is perfectly true. You have not betrayed Julia." The peculiar reverence for O'Brien, which nothing seemed to be able to destroy, flooded Winston's heart again. How intelligent, he thought. How intelligent. Never did O'Brien fail to understand what was said to him. Anyone else on earth would have answered promptly that he had betrayed Julia. For what was there that they had not screwed out of him under torture? He had told them everything he knew about her, her habits, her character, her past life. He had confessed in the most trivial detail everything that had happened at their meetings, all that he had said to her and she to him, their black market meals, their adulteries, their vague plottings against the party, everything. And yet, in the sense in which he intended the word, he had not betrayed her. He had not stopped loving her. His feeling toward her had remained the same. O'Brien had seen what he meant without the need for explanation. "Tell me," he said, "how soon will they shoot me?" "Might be a long time," said O'Brien. "You're a difficult case. But don't give up hope. Everything is cured sooner or later. In the end, we shall shoot you."

He was much better. He was growing fatter and stronger every day, if it was proper to speak of days. The white light and the humming sound were the same as ever, but the cell was a little more comfortable than the others he'd been put in. There were a pillow and a mattress on the plank bed and a stool to sit on. They had given him a bath, and they allowed him to wash himself fairly frequently in a tin basin. They had even given him warm water to wash with. They had given him new underclothes and a clean suit of overalls. They had dressed his varicose vein and his ulcer with soothing ointment. They had pulled out the remnants of his teeth and given him a new set of dentures. Weeks or months must have passed. It would have been possible now to keep count of the passage of time, if he had felt any interest in doing so, since he was being fed at what appeared to be regular intervals. He was getting, he judged, 3 meals in the 24 hours. Sometimes he wondered dimly whether he was getting them by night or by day. The food was surprisingly good, with meat at every third meal. Once there was even a packet of cigarettes. He had no matches, but the never-speaking guard who brought his food would give him a light. The first time he tried to smoke, it made him sick, but he persevered and spun the packet out for a long time, smoking half a cigarette after each meal. They had given him a white slate with a stump of pencil tied to the corner. At first he made no use of it. Even when he was awake, he was completely torpid. Often he would lie from one meal to the next, almost without stirring, sometimes asleep, sometimes waking into vague reveries in which it was too much trouble to open his eyes. He had long grown used to sleeping with a strong light on his face. It seemed to make no difference except that one's dreams were more coherent. He dreamed a great deal all through this time, and they were always happy dreams. He was in the golden country, or he was sitting among enormous, glorious sunlight ruins, with his mother, with Julia, with O'Brien, not doing anything, merely sitting in the sun, talking of peaceful things. Such thoughts as he had had when he was awake were mostly about his dreams. He seemed to have lost the power of intellectual effort, now that the stimulus of pain had been removed. He was not bored. He had no desire for conversation or distraction, merely to be alone, not to be beaten or questioned, to have enough to eat and to be clean all over, was completely satisfying. By degrees, he came to spend less time in sleep, but he still felt no impulse to get off of his bed. All he cared for was to lie quiet and feel the strength gathering in his body. He would finger himself here and there, trying to make sure that it was not an illusion, that his muscles were growing rounder and his skin tauter. Finally, it was established beyond a doubt that he was growing fatter. His thighs were now definitely thicker than his knees. After that, reluctantly at first, he began exercising himself regularly. In a little while, he could walk 3 kilometers, measured by pacing the cell, and his bowed shoulders were growing straighter. He attempted more elaborate exercises, and was astonished and humiliated to find what things he could not do. He could not move out of a walk. He could not hold his stool out at arm's length. He could not stand on one leg without falling over. He squatted down on his heels and found that with agonizing pains in thigh and calf, he could just lift himself to a standing position. He lay flat on his belly and tried to lift his weight by his hands. It was hopeless. He could not raise himself a centimeter. But after a few more days, a few more mealtimes, even that feat was accomplished. A time came when he could do it 6 times running. He began to grow actually proud of his body and to cherish an intermittent belief that his face was also growing back to normal. Only when he chanced to put his hand on his bald scalp did he remember the seamed, ruined face that had looked back at him out of the mirror. His mind grew more active. He sat down on the plank bed, his back against the wall, and the slate on his knees. And he set to work deliberately at the task of re-educating himself. He had capitulated. That was agreed.
In reality, as he saw now, he had been ready to capitulate long before he had taken the decision. From the moment when he was inside the Ministry of Love, and yes, even during those minutes when he and Julia had stood helpless while the iron voice from the telescreen told them what to do, he had grasped the frivolity, the shallowness of his attempt to set himself up against the powers of the party. He knew now that for 7 years the Thought Police had watched him like a beetle under a magnifying glass. There was no physical act, no word spoken aloud that they had not noticed, no train of thought that they had not been able to infer. Even the speck of whitish dust on the cover of his diary, they had carefully replaced. They had played soundtracks to him, shown him photographs. Some of them were photographs of Julian himself. Yes, even... Well, he could not fight against the party any longer. Besides, the party was in the right. It must be so. How could the immortal collective brain be mistaken? And by what external standard could you check its judgment? Sanity was statistical. It was merely a question of learning to think as they thought. Only. The pencil felt thick and awkward in his fingers. He began to write down the thoughts that came into his head. He wrote first in large, clumsy capitals. Freedom is slavery. Then, almost without a pause, he wrote beneath it. 2 and 2 make 5. Then there came sort of a check. His mind, as though shying away from something, seemed unable to concentrate. He knew what could come next, but for the moment he could not recall it. When he did recall it, it was only by consciously reasoning out what it must be. It did not come of his own accord. It wrote, God is power. He accepted everything. The past was alterable. The past had never been altered. Oceania was at war with East Asia. Oceania had always been at war with East Asia. Jones, Aronson, and Rutherford were guilty of crimes they were charged with. He had never seen the photograph that disproved their guilt. It had never existed. He had invented it. He remembering contrary things. But those were false memories, products of self-deception. How easy it all was. Only surrender, and everything else followed. It was like swimming against a current that swept you backwards, however hard you struggled, and then suddenly decided to turn around and go with the current instead of opposing it. Nothing had changed except your own attitude. The predestined thing happened in any case. He hardly knew why he had ever rebelled. Everything was easy, except anything could be true. The so-called laws of nature were nonsense. The law of gravity was nonsense. If I wished, O'Brien had said, I could float off this floor like a soap bubble. Winston worked it out. If he thinks he floats off the floor, and if I simultaneously think I see him do it, then the thing happens. Suddenly, like a lump of submerged wrecking breaking the surface of the water, the thought burst into his mind. It doesn't really happen. We imagine it. It is hallucination. He pushed the thought under instantly. The fallacy was obvious. It presupposed that somewhere or other, outside oneself, there was a real world where real things happened. But how could there be such a world? What knowledge have we of anything save through our own minds? All happenings are in the mind. Whatever happens in all minds truly happens. He had no difficulty in disposing of the fallacy, and he was in no danger of succumbing to it. He realized, nevertheless, that it ought never to have occurred to him. The mind should develop a blind spot whenever a dangerous thought presented itself. The process should be automatic, instinctive. Crime stop, they call it in newspeak. He set to work to exercise himself in crime stop.
He presented himself with propositions. The party says that the earth is flat. The party says that ice is heavier than water. And trained himself in not seeing or not understanding the arguments that contradicted them. It was not easy. It needed great powers of reasoning and improvisation. The arithmetical problems raised, for instance, by such a statement as 2 and 2 make 5, were beyond his intellectual grasp. It needed also a sort of athleticism of the mind, an ability at one moment to make the most delicate use of logic, and at the next to be unconscious of the crudest logical errors. Stupidity was as necessary as an intelligence, and as difficult to attain. All the while, with one part of his mind, he wondered how soon they would shoot him. "Everything depends on yourself," O'Brien had said. But he knew that there was no conscious act by which he could bring it nearer. It might be 10 minutes hence, or 10 years. They might keep him for years in solitary confinement. They might send him to the labor camp. They might release him for a while, as they sometimes did. It was perfectly possible that before he was shot, the whole drama of his arrest and interrogation would be enacted all over again. The one certain thing was that death never came at an expected moment. The tradition, the unspoken tradition, somehow you knew it, although you never heard it said, was that they shot you from behind, always in the back of the head, without warning as you walked down a corridor, from cell to cell.

0: One day, but one day was not the right expression, just as probably it was in the middle of the night. Once, he fell into a strange, blissful reverie. He was walking down the corridor, waiting for the bullet. He knew that it was coming in another moment. Everything was settled, smoothed out, reconciled. There were no more doubts, no more arguments, no more pain, no more fear. His body was healthy and strong. He walked easily, with a joy of movement, and with a feeling of walking in sunlight. He was not any longer in the narrow white corridors of the Ministry of Love. He was in the enormous sunlit passage, a kilometer wide, down which he seemed to walk in the delirium induced by drugs. He was in the golden country, following the footpath across the old rabbit-cropped pasture. He could feel the short, springy turf under his feet and the gentle sunshine on his face. At the edge of the field there were elm trees, faintly stirring, and somewhere beyond that was the stream where the dace lay in the green pools under the willows. Suddenly, he started up with a shock of horror. The sweat broke out on his backbone. He had heard himself cry aloud, "Julia, Julia, Julia, my love, Julia!" For a moment, he had an overwhelming hallucination of her presence. She had seemed to be not merely with him, but inside him. It was as though she had got into the texture of his skin. In that moment, he had loved her far more than he had ever done when they were together and free. He also knew that somewhere or other she was still alive and needed his help. He lay on the bed and tried to compose himself. What had he done? How many years had he added to his servitude by that moment of weakness? In another moment he would hear the tramp of boots outside. They could not let such an outburst go unpunished. They would know now, if they had not known before, that he was breaking the agreement he had made with them. He obeyed the party, but he still hated the party. In the old days, he had hidden a heretical mind beneath an appearance of conformity. Now he had retreated a step further. In the mind he had surrendered, but he had hoped to keep the inner heart inviolate. He knew that he was in the wrong, and he preferred to be in the wrong. They would understand that. O'Brien would understand it. It was all confessed in that foolish single cry. He would have to start all over again. It might take years. He ran a hand over his face, trying to familiarize himself with a new shape. There were deep furrows in the cheeks. The cheekbones felt sharp, the nose flattened. Besides, since last seeing himself in the glass, he had been given a complete new set of teeth. It was not easy to preserve inscrutability when you did not know what your face looked like. In any case, mere control of the features was not enough. For the first time he perceived that if you want to keep a secret, you must also hide it from yourself. You must know all the while that it is there, but until it is needed, you must never let it emerge into your consciousness in any shape that could be given a name. From now onward, he must not only think right, he must feel right, dream right. And all the while, he must keep his hatred locked up inside him, like a ball of matter which was part of himself, and yet unconnected with the rest of him. A kind of cyst. One day they would decide to shoot him. You could not tell when it would happen, but a few seconds beforehand it should be possible to guess.
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1: Good evening, Mary.
0: Greg, it's fedora and trench coat time again. We have a madcap murder mystery after the Thin Man. Are you ready, willing, and able?
1: I certainly am, Mary. Any radio play that's inspired by a novel by one of my favorite authors, Dashiell Hammett, is a must-listen for me, so I'm looking forward to it.
0: Let's go.
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0: The Lux Radio Theater brings you William Powell and Myrna Loy in After the Thin Man. Ladies and gentlemen, your producer, Mr. Cecil B. DeMille. Greetings from Hollywood, ladies and gentlemen. Tonight, our play is After the Thin Man, adapted from the MGM picture, and naturally starring the same two players that go with a thin man story, Myrna Loy and William Powell. We raise the curtain on the first act of After the Thin Man. The railroad station in San Francisco. Into the dim maze of tracks rolls a mighty streamliner, sleek and shiny after its mad dash across the country. With the final throb of its powerful engines, it comes to rest. From the gate tumbles a crowd of reporters and photographers. They rush breathlessly up and down the length of the platform, eager to be the first to greet the arriving celebrities, Mr. and Mrs. Nick Charles.
1: Where's Nick? Where the dog is he in?
2: He's probably in that car over there.
3: Come on, let's get a seat before
4: me. Is Nick Charles in this car?
5: Charles, two cars back.
3: Thanks.
6: Oh, there he is. Hey, Nick.
7: Hello, Nicky. How does it feel to be home?
2: You're going to stay with us a while now?
3: I'm from the Chronicle, Mr. Charles.
8: Hey, can I have a seat? Guys, easy, one at a time. Darling? These are the gentlemen of the press. Gentlemen, my wife.
9: How do you do?
4: How's about a statement, Nick? Are you going to keep on with your detective work?
8: No, gentlemen. I've retired. Now on, I'm just going to take care of my wife's money. So I'll have something in my old age.
2: Oh, you said you'd retired before, but I noticed you took that thin man case in New York.
3: Yeah, that thin man was a beaut. They're still talking about it.
2: You'd take a case like that now, wouldn't you?
8: Not a chance. I just took that to please my wife. She wanted some excitement.
4: Well, I guess you had it, Mr. Charles.
9: Oh, it was wonderful. Two men tried to kill him. But he's not going to take any more cases. You can print that.
8: That's the girl. So long, gentlemen. Come on, darling.
2: Well, goodbye.
4: Nice to have met you, Charles.
9: Goodbye. Nice to have met you. Nick, slow down. I can't keep up with you going.
10: Oh. Excuse me, lady. I guess I wasn't looking where I was going.
9: No. I guess you were.
8: Hiya, Fingers.
10: Well, Nick Charles. Well, how are you?
8: Fine. How's business, Fingers?
10: Business? Oh, I quit that racket.
9: Nick, my purse. It's gone.
8: Oh, that's a shame. Nora, I want you to meet Fingers McCoy. This is my wife, Fingers.
10: Your wife?
8: Mm-hmm.
10: Say, I didn't know she was... Oh, I'm sorry about your purse, Mrs. Charles.
9: What'll I do, Nick? I know I had it with me.
8: Oh, it'll turn up. Won't it, Fingers?
10: I certainly hope so. Oh, sure. Well, so long, Nick. Glad I bumped into you. Goodbye, Mrs. Charles.
9: Goodbye. Nick, I've got to go back to the train.
8: No, I wouldn't bother, darling. Let's get home.
9: I just can't go off.
8: Come on now, come on. You don't want to embarrass him, do you?
9: What do you mean?
8: Fingers, he's a purse snatcher. Think of his feelings.
9: A purse snatcher? Well, he must have taken it.
8: Certainly, but you see, he didn't know you were my wife. You'll get it back in the morning mail, darling. He's a very honest pickpocket.
9: Oh, Nick, you do know the nicest people.
11: Hiya, Nick. Welcome home.
8: Hiya, Bumps. How's the boy?
11: Never better, Nick. In the pink.
8: See you around.
9: A prize fighter, darling?
8: No, wrestler.
9: Oh, a wrestler. Well, that's different.
12: Hiya, Nicky. What's a good boy?
8: Well, hello, Slats. How's everything?
12: Mark, doing okay. Glad to see you, pal.
8: Likewise.
9: Now, there's a sweet character. He ought to be in jail just to play safe.
8: He got out last Tuesday.
9: Oh.
13: Welcome home, Nora.
9: Oh, hello. Thank you.
14: Nice to see you, my dear.
9: Thank you very much.
8: Now, who are those people, darling?
9: You wouldn't know them. They're respectable.
8: Oh.
9: You know, darling, the best thing about going away is coming back home.
8: I suppose you remember that tonight is New Year's.
9: I know. Got your keys, darling?
8: Yeah. I also suppose you've got some ideas on the subject.
9: Very definite ideas.
8: Yeah, I was afraid of that.
9: I want to lock the doors and plug the bells, cut off the telephone, and crawl into bed for months.
8: Mrs. Charles, you're a woman after my own heart. I won't be awake at midnight, so I'll kiss you now. Happy New Year, Nora.
9: Happy New Year, darling.
15: Hey, folks, what you standing out there for? Come on in.
8: Hey, what is this?
9: Well, it's our house, all right.
15: Come on. Make yourself at home, folks.
9: Well, let's go in, darling. He says it's all right.
8: Oh, well, as long as we're invited.
15: There's the bar right in there. Help yourself.
8: Thank you very much.
15: Okay.
9: What's the celebration?
15: We're giving a surprise party to Nick and Nora.
8: Nick and Nora?
15: Sure. Don't you know Nick and Nora?
9: No, we don't.
15: Neither do I. But that's not going to spoil my fun. It's New Year's, so what's the odds? Go on in. Fake it. It's a cinch.
8: Oh, thanks for the tip.
15: Sure. Get in there and get some of that Napoleon brandy before it's all gone.
8: Oh. May I have this dance, Mrs. Charles?
9: Thank you, sir. You're a gent. Who are all these people?
8: Well, now, let's see. It looks like Moe Stone over there. He's a bookie. That fellow with him is a police captain. And I believe the gentleman in the loud suit runs the pool room. That fellow in the fireman's hat...
9: Never mind. I get the general idea.
2: Mrs. Charles, welcome home, madam.
9: Thank you.
8: How are you, Peters?
2: Never better, Mr. Charles. I'm sorry about the party, sir, but they forced their way in.
8: Yeah, knowing my friends, I can believe that.
9: Nick, I smell something burning.
8: Probably just the living room rug or...
2: If I may be allowed to suggest, sir, that's probably Mrs. Charles' aunt. She's been calling all day and very much annoyed. She wants you to come to dinner this evening, Mrs. Charles.
9: Oh, dear.
8: Goodbye, darling. See you next year.
2: She expects you, too, Mr. Charles.
8: Me? Aunt Catherine wants me to come to dinner?
9: Well, there must be some mistake. She couldn't want you, Nick. I'll take it in the bedroom, Peters. Nick, come with me.
8: If it's your Aunt Catherine, get out of it. No more family dinners. I wouldn't go through that again if you had twice as much money.
9: Hello?
6: Hello, Nora.
9: Who is this?
6: This is Selma.
9: Oh, hello, darling.
8: Darling? Aunt Catherine?
9: Shut up. It's my cousin Selma. How are you, Selma?
6: No,

0: We'll come. Goodbye.
1: What did you say?
0: I said we'd be over for dinner.
1: Oh, my own wife.
0: I'm sorry, Mickey, but I had to do it. It's Selma. She's in trouble. You like Selma, don't you?
1: Not as much as that.
0: But she sounded so funny, as if she'd been crying.
1: Living with your Aunt Catherine, I can't say I blame her.
0: Selma. Selma, stop that crying. Do you want the servants to hear
2: you? I don't care, Aunt Catherine. I'm going crazy. I can't stand it any longer. I'm going to call the police.
0: You do nothing of the sort. Haven't we paid out enough to hush up his other scandal?
2: He never did anything like this before. How do we know but what he may be dead?
0: I told you I'd handle this.
2: I can't go on this way. Rob is my husband.
0: Be quiet. Yes, Henry?
3: Beg pardon, madam, but should I set a place for Mr. Robert tonight?
0: Certainly. Mr. Robert will be here.
3: Very good, madam.
2: You know he won't be here, Aunt Catherine.
0: I know nothing of the sort. Now go upstairs and make yourself presentable.
2: When Nora comes, I'm going to tell her.
0: You will not tell her. I will not have that husband of hers snooping into our family affairs.
2: I don't care. He can help us. I'm going to tell him the whole story.
0: Nick.
1: Huh?
0: Aunt Catherine wants to speak to you.
1: What did I do now? Use the wrong fork?
0: Nick, listen. Do you know why Robert wasn't here tonight?
1: Sure, because he's smart.
0: I'm not fooling. He's disappeared.
1: That's swell. Now, if we could only get rid of Aunt Catherine, we'd be all set.
0: Come on. She's in the library with Selma. Here he is, Aunt Catherine.
4: Oh, Nicholas, I'm sorry to take you away from the family.
1: Oh, that's fine. I mean, it's quite all right. Well, what's all this about, Selma? How long has Robert been gone?
2: 3 days. 3 days without a word.
1: You notified the police?
0: Certainly not, and we're not going to.
2: Oh, no. Robert may be kidnapped. He may be lying dead somewhere, but we mustn't do anything about it. Our precious name might get in the paper.
0: Oh, don't pay any attention to her. She's exaggerating the whole affair. However, to please her, I thought you might investigate the matter quietly. With your experience as a
5: flat foot?
0: And I didn't mean to be as blunt as that.
1: Why not? It's all in the family.
0: Selma, have you any idea where Robert might be?
2: No, but there's a woman mixed up in it. I know it.
0: Selma, you know nothing of the sort.
2: What about the vanity case they sent me from that Chinese restaurant?
0: It was a stupid mistake on their part.
2: Mistake? Some woman left it. He was there with some woman.
0: Selma, you know that Robert worships you.
2: How can you say that? You know he hates me. He only married me for my money. He never did love me. Sometimes I wish he were dead.
1: Well, I'm a little confused. Tell me, Selma, do you want him back or don't you?
0: Of course she wants him back.
5: Don't, Selma, please.
0: Come, Selma, I'll take you up to your room. Dr. Keller will be here in a moment. He'll give you something for your nerves.
2: Excuse me? Nora? Nicholas?
0: Well, Nick, what do you think about it?
1: I'm not thinking at all. What are you getting me into? There are lots of detectives in this town, men who need the job.
0: But no one as good as you, Nicky.
1: Yeah, that won't get you a thing. I've retired.
0: But this is different. This is for Selma. You will help find Robert, won't you?
1: Why? I didn't lose him.
0: It's your chance, Nick. It'll get you in right with the family.
1: That's just what I'm afraid of.
0: Nicky.
1: Get your hat, darling. We're going to get out of here while we still got the chance. Well, where's it going to be? It's still New Year's Eve. We ought to go someplace.
0: All right, let's go look for Robert.
1: Now, listen, my sweet.
6: Hello, Nick. Hello, Nora.
1: Oh, hiya, David.
0: David, how nice to see you. What are you standing out here for?
6: Oh, they don't let me in the house anymore. Selma said she'd try and meet me later.
0: I'm afraid she won't be able to make it. Did you know that Robert had disappeared?
6: If he has, it's the only decent thing he's ever done.
1: What's he been up to lately, David?
6: The last thing he pulled on me was a couple of days ago. Called up and said that if I'd give him $25,000, he'd go away and leave Selma to me.
1: Lovely boy.
0: What did you say?
6: I asked him to give me a couple of days to think it over. You know, $25,000 would be cheap if he'd really go.
1: Why don't you pick up a collection? There are a lot of people that'd like to contribute.
6: Tell me, did you see Selma? How is she?
0: I'm terribly worried about her.
6: I know, I am too.
1: Come on, David. We're going to go someplace and get the taste of respectability out of our mouths.
6: Thanks, but I couldn't.
0: Oh, David, why not?
6: I've got too much on my mind. Well, I'm glad you're back anyway. Happy New Year to you.
0: Happy New Year. Selma was a fool not to have married him instead of Robert.
1: They can't all be as lucky as you, darling. Well, where are we going?
0: How do you feel about some Chinese food?
1: Awful.
0: Oh, I'm so sorry. Because we're going to that Chinese restaurant that sent the compact to Selma, the Lai Chi. Please, darling.
1: Now, see here. I'm not looking for Robert.
0: Of course you're not. I am.
7: I did. He says to tell you his name is Nick Charles.
8: Nick Charles? Where is he?
7: Over by the door.
1: Ah, this is more like it.
0: You must feel right at home in a place like this. Too bad we didn't bring Aunt Catherine.
9: Hello, Nick. How are you?

0: dancer. Tell me, how many tables?
1: Oh, I guess I can find one, seeing as it's you. You just slumming?
0: That's all, dancer. Why?
1: Just wanted to make sure. I don't like business calls on New Year's. Oh, say, I want you to be my partner. Hey, Lumkey, come here.
2: Yes?
1: I want you to meet a friend of mine, Lumkey. This is Nick Charles.
0: And Mrs. Charles.
2: Oh, I'm your friend. You bet you.
1: You sent his brother up, Nick. Lum Ying, remember?
0: Oh, yes, yes. He's the one who spread a tong war out to include sticking up a bank.
2: Oh, you bet you. You catch my baller. You play trick on him.
0: He'll play trick on him, he'll catch him, you bet you. You still in jail?
2: Oh, you bet you. 4 or 5 years more. Goodbye. Have a nice time, please.
3: Is he a tong man, too, Mr. Dancer?
1: No, but you never can tell how close brothers are. I thought you might like to know, Nick.
0: Thanks.
1: He's a good guy to have liking you. Oh, there's a table over there by the wall.
0: This way, Mrs. Charles.
3: Nicky, there's Robert.
0: I know, I saw him before.
3: Why didn't you tell me? Robert? Robert?
4: Oh, hello.
0: Good evening, Robert. Happy New Year.
4: Is it?
3: Robert, what are you doing in a place like this? We just saw Selma, Robert.
4: Yeah?
3: She's terribly worried about you. Don't you think you'd better go home?
4: Sure, I'll go home. When I feel like it, and not before.
3: Robert!
0: No, let him go.
1: Got your table, Nick. Oh, is that fellow a friend of yours?
0: On the contrary, he's a relation.
1: He's been hanging around here drunk for 3 days. He's got a case on our prima donna.
3: I wish you'd toss him out. His wife is going crazy.
1: Oh, that's too bad. I'll speak to his girlfriend.
3: Well, I've done my duty.
1: Hey, Polly. Polly, come here.
5: What's up, Jansen?
1: Now, listen, that boyfriend of yours is pretty drunk.
5: So what? I thought that was the idea. Keep him happy.
1: Sure, but a couple of his relations just blew in.
5: Relations? What do we do?
1: Well, give the customers one more song and a knockoff for the night and take him out of here.
5: Okay, but I'm getting sick of that guy.
1: Well, it'll just be tomorrow, honey, and then he can turn him loose.
5: Tomorrow's a holiday. The banks will be closed.
1: That's right. Well, then the next day. Ah, what's the difference? Ain't it worth it?
5: I guess so.
1: That's the girl. I'll make it snappy, Polly. I'll keep an eye on him.
6: Hey, Polly.
5: Yeah, what?
6: I got a message for you.
5: What is it?
6: Your brother's looking for you.
5: My brother? Where is he?
6: In your dressing room. He wants to see you right away.
1: Hello, Polly. What's the matter? You don't look so happy to see me.
5: Please, Phil, don't try to start anything. I'm in a hurry.
1: You've been in a hurry ever since I got back.
5: Can I help it if I got to work?
1: That's not what I'm kicking about. What's going on with this drunk Robert Landis?
5: Nothing.
1: Oh, no? Then what's this check doing on your dressing table?
5: Give me that.
1: A check made out to you, signed by Robert Landis.
5: Get out of here. What are you...
1: Shut up or I'll smack you right in the teeth. I'm in on this, you know.
5: Phil, please.
1: If you don't cut me in, the party's off.
5: I can't cut you in.
1: The check's yours, ain't it?
5: Yes, but...
1: But what? But what?
5: Let me go. Let me...
1: Sure. But this is just to remind you that I'm in on the deal.
5: You big lug. Look what you've done to my face. How am I going to explain that?
1: There's a lot of things you'll have to explain before I'm through. You and Dancer are taking this Landis guy for plenty of dough, aren't you?
5: What about it?
1: How much? Come on, how much?
5: $25,000.
1: Did you get it yet?
5: No.
1: Go ahead, spill it.
5: Some friend of his wife's is putting it up to get him to leave her alone.
1: So you're going to keep him drunk and then collect it for him? When?
5: I don't know.
1: When, I said?
5: Tomorrow night.
1: Okay. I'll be around the next morning. Early.
7: What are you doing here?
1: Hiya, Dancer. Just leave him. So long, Polly.
0: What did that heel want?
5: Nothing. It's okay, Dancer.
0: Now listen, there's a switch in the plans. I just heard that dough is being handed over tonight.
5: Tonight?
0: That David guy is meeting Landis in front of his house. Now, you better be with Landis, see?
5: I'll be there.
0: I told Nick that you were taking Landis home. Now, make sure they see you as you go out.
5: Sure.
0: And when the dough's delivered, you know what to do. I'll be across the street just in case something goes wrong. Now, get going. And no slip-ups.
3: And see if Robert got home.
0: Oh, come on. Let's get a phone in Dance's office. He won't mind. Hello, Dancer. Come in.
1: What are you doing in this office?
0: Just calling a number. Any objections?
1: Once a gum heel, always a gum heel. I don't like gum heels. And I thought you'd quit it when you married a pot of money.
3: Did he call me a pot?
0: Yeah, I don't like to be critical, Dancer. You know, it doesn't look quite right when you and your partner and your prima donna and your best customer all go out at the same time. It gives the place a sort of a vacant look.
1: Have you ever been thrown out of a place, Mr. Charles?
0: How many places was it up to yesterday, Mrs. Charles?
3: How many places have you been in, Mr. Charles?
0: Hello? Aunt Catherine? This is Nick. Nicholas. What? When? Let's see. Yes, I will. Bye.
1: Well, if you're throwing here, you can beat it.
3: What's the matter, Nick? Bad news?
5: Dancer, you'd better...
0: Ah, Polly, come in. Another of our travelers has returned. Now, if only Lum Key will... No sooner said than done.
2: Oh, someone call me?
0: Quite a gathering of the clan, isn't it? I wonder which one of you would be most surprised if Robert Landis walked in now. You know there's no chance of that, don't you? All of you.
1: Now, I don't know what you're talking about. Now, get out of here.
3: What is it, Nick? What's happened?
0: Robert's been killed.
3: Killed?
0: He was killed on the front steps of your aunt's house. Police are questioning Selma.
1: What's that got to do with us? Go on, get out.
0: You said that before, Dancer, and it's foolish. I'm not going to get out. On the contrary, we're going to have a lot more people in.
1: Listen, you...
0: Hello. Nick Charles speaking. I want to get hold of Lieutenant Abrams, the homicide squad.
1: Why are you calling him? It's a cinch none of us, shot, Landis.
0: That's so. Well, then maybe you'd like to explain how you knew he was shot.
7: It's 2 hours later. With mystery shrouding the death of Robert Landis, the police have been questioning Selma, who discovered the body. Now the grilling is over, and her nerves are worn to the breaking point.
5: They're going to arrest me. They're going to arrest me, Nora.
3: No, no, of course they're not.
5: They all believe I did it. Aunt Catherine, everyone.
3: They don't, Selma. They don't think that at all.
5: I know. I heard them.
3: Now, darling.
5: But I didn't kill him, Nora. I didn't. I'm sure I didn't. I couldn't have.
3: What? What do you mean?
5: Nora, you'll help me, won't you?
3: Tell me what happened. Everything.
5: He came to the house at midnight to get his things. He said he was leaving me. I tried to stop him. He pushed me away and went down the stairs. I followed him to the front door. While he was letting himself out, I went to the library table. There was a gun there.
3: A gun, Selma?
5: I didn't mean to use it. I only wanted to frighten him, to make him come back and listen to me.
3: All right. Go on.
5: I went to the door. He was standing on the steps looking up and down the street. And then there was a shot, and he fell.
3: Where did the shot come from?
5: I don't know. I don't know.
3: All right, darling. Never mind. You've been through enough. You'd better lie down now and rest.
5: I can't. I can't rest. I've got to think. I've... Nora.
3: Yes?
5: David.
3: What about David?
5: He thinks I'm guilty, too. He thinks I killed Robert.
3: Selma, how?
5: He must think so, or he wouldn't have taken...
3: He wouldn't have taken what?
5: Nothing. But he mustn't think that. I couldn't bear it. You must tell him. Tell him I didn't do it.
3: Couldn't you tell him?
5: No, no, somebody might be listening. You go to him. Tell him. Hurry!
4: Who is it?
3: It's me, Nora.
4: Hello, Nora. This is a surprise. Come in.
3: I got over as soon as I could, David. Selma
4: What's
3: said
4: the matter?
3: That...
4: Is there anything wrong?
3: What, you mean you don't know?
4: No, what? What's happened?
3: Robert's been killed.
4: Killed? That's impossible.
3: What do you mean?
4: I saw him only a little while ago.
3: How long ago?
4: About 10 o'clock. I met him in front of the house and gave him $25,000 in bonds.
3: Wait a minute. This is too much for me. Where did he go then?
4: He went inside the house to get his things.
3: Oh, then it was when he came out again that he was shot.
4: I've got to see Selma. Will you come with me?
3: Come on.
8: No, no, you don't. Stay right where you are, the both of you.
4: What is this? Who are you?
8: Detective Malloy, Homicide Squad. We've had our eye on you, buddy. Trying to make a getaway, huh?
4: Are you crazy? Listen, someone's been kidding you, officer.
8: Sure. Maybe you were kidding, too, when you were seen throwing that gun into the river.
3: David!
4: It's all right. There's been a mistake. Tell Selma, will you?
3: All right.
8: Come here, sister. You're not telling anybody anything. You're going along with us.
3: Where?
8: Down to headquarters.
3: Oh. Oh, you don't understand. I'm Mrs. Nick Charles.
8: Oh, yeah? And I'm Mother Goose. Come on, step on it.
9: Hello, Nick.
0: Yeah?
9: This is Abrams down at headquarters.
0: Oh, hi.
9: Say, Nick, we picked up a woman a few minutes ago in David Graham's apartment. She claims she's your wife.
0: My wife?
9: Yeah. Says her name's Nora. What about it, Nick?
0: Nora. Oh, sounds like a phony to me. You better put her in the jug till I get down there.
9: You're the doctor, Nick. In the jug she goes.
10: Right down here, Mr. Charles.
0: Thank you, Matron.
3: Nick, here I am, over here.
0: Well, hello. Fine way to start the new year, getting thrown in the can.
3: Nicky, get me out of here.
0: How long has this thing with David been going on?
3: Oh, Nick, stop that and get me out of here. I've got something to tell you.
0: About the case?
3: Yes.
0: Oh, no. I'll get you out on one condition. No more cases. No more detecting. Promise?
3: But this is important.
10: You want me to let her out, Mr. Charles?
0: Definitely not.
3: Nicky, please.
0: Well, promise?
3: I promise.
0: All right, let her out, Nick.
3: Nick, have you been working on the case?
0: I've been giving it my undivided attention.
3: What have you found out?
0: Nothing.
3: Oh, Nick.
0: The only new development is that Polly has a brother. Where, we don't know.
3: What about her and Dancer and Lum Key?
0: All in the neighborhood at the time of the shooting. We've established that, but we can't prove a thing.
3: But, Nick, somebody killed him.
0: Yes, I think that's been proved.
11: Mrs. Charles?
3: Yes?
11: Lieutenant Abrams wants you for questioning.
3: Questioning? Nicky, they don't think I'm mixed up in this.
0: Don't worry, darling. If they find you guilty, I'll write you every day.
11: This way, please.
3: Nicky!
12: Now, tell me, Mr. Graham, were you and Robert Landis on good terms?
8: Decidedly not.
12: On bad terms, Mr. Graham?
8: Very bad.
12: You and Mrs. Landis were once engaged, weren't you, until Landis came along?
8: Yes.
12: Ever ask her to divorce him and marry you?
8: I may have. But she never said she would.
12: But you hoped she would. And you thought that with him out of the way, she might.
8: I didn't kill Robert.
12: No, of course not. But you did pay him to go away.
8: Yes.
0: Lieutenant Abrams?
12: My wife. Oh, come on in. I got to ask her some questions, Mr. Charles. I'm sorry.
0: Quite all right. Go ahead.
12: Now, Mrs. Charles, why did you go to Mr. Graham's apartment?
0: Maybe I'd better leave.
3: No. Selma had a silly idea that David thought she killed Robert. She wanted me to tell him that she didn't.
8: Why, I can't imagine how she could think a thing like that. It's ridiculous. I haven't seen her for a couple of days.
11: Here's Mrs. Landis, boss.
12: No. Will you come in, Mrs. Landis?
13: David. Oh, I didn't want you dragged into this.
8: Oh, no, it's all right, dear.
12: Mrs. Landis? Why did Mr. Graham think you killed your husband?
8: I never said that. I never thought it for one minute.
13: Don't, David. He had every right to think I did it. He's just trying to protect me. He heard a shot. He rushed up to me and saw me standing near Robert with a gun in my hand. But I didn't fire the shot. It came from the street.
8: You mean you didn't kill him?
13: No, look at the gun, David. It hasn't been fired.
8: Oh, Selma, forgive me.
13: Of course I forgive you.
0: Well, that's all cleared up. Go on, Nora.
12: It isn't cleared up as far as I'm concerned. I've got to have something more than that. Where's that gun, Mrs. Landis? I've got to see that gun.
13: Well, I haven't got it.
0: What?
13: Well, David took it from me. David, where's the gun? What is it, David?
8: Selma, I thought you were guilty. I thought I was doing the only thing. I threw it away.
13: You threw it away?
8: I threw it into the river.
0: Oh, that's marvelous.
8: Well, they can get it. I'll show them where I threw it. I'll get divers to go down after it. They'll find it. They must.
12: Bowie, she don't want that gun back any more than you do. Hey, Matt. Swear out a warrant for the arrest of Mrs. Robert Landis on suspicion of murder.
3: Nicky. Nicky, are you awake?
0: No. No, I'm not.
3: Oh, I thought you were. Did you say something about scrambled eggs?
0: No, I didn't. I suppose that means you'd like me to go up and fix some for you.
3: Oh, no. I don't care about them.
0: Sure.
3: Really?
0: Good. Good night.
3: Good night. After all, if I want scrambled eggs, I can get them for myself. Of course, I'm not as good a cook as you are, but... Oh, well, don't bother about me. You go on sleeping. I love to watch you sleep. You look so cute. Nicky, have you any pictures of yourself taken as a baby?
0: No.
3: Oh, that's a shame. I wanted to see what you looked like.
0: I'll have one taken in the morning.
3: Poor Selma. Poor David. Nicky, can you reach the water?
0: Huh? Oh. Yes, I suppose so. Yes.
3: Oh, I didn't want it. I just wanted to be sure you could reach it.
0: Nora, please go to sleep.
3: I can't. I keep thinking of Selma down in that jail.
0: Darling, there's nothing to worry about. Tomorrow they'll find the gun. It won't have been fired. Selma will be free.
3: Then you don't think she did it?
0: For the 10th time, no.
3: You're not saying that just to make me happy. You really mean it?
0: Yeah, I mean it.
3: Of course you're right. She didn't do it. She couldn't have done it. I don't think I'd kill you if you ran off with another woman.
0: Thank you, darling.
3: I might, though.
0: Nora, don't be morbid. Go to sleep. What in the name of...
3: Nick, the window.
0: Keep her head down.
3: Nick, somebody smashed the window.
0: No, really?
3: Look, there's a rock with a note attached to it. Nicky, a note.
0: Let's see.
3: What is it, Nick? What does it say?
0: Silly little woman. I told her to stop writing to me.
3: Oh, darling. Please, read it.
0: Mr. Nick Charles, if you want to know something about the murder of Robert Landis, get a line on Phil Burns, the guy Polly says is her brother. He's an ex-con and was married to Polly in Topeka, Kansas, 3 years ago.
3: Married 3 years ago?
0: What are we supposed to do, send him an anniversary present? Look at the way this fellow spells Topeka, T-O-P-E-K-E-R.
3: What's the matter with that?
0: Nothing, darling. Good night.
3: Oh, Nick, you can't go back to sleep now. Phone Abrams.
0: What, and have him here, keeping us up all night?
3: Oh, don't you see? If Phil is her husband, then he shot Robert because he found out about him and Polly. Oh, Nicky, you've got to call him.
0: Just as you say. You hand me the phone.
3: Oh, isn't it wonderful? Everything's working out beautifully. All we have to do is find this fellow Phil Burns, and we've got the murderer. Here, darling, call him and tell... Now, who can that be?
0: Oh?
14: Hello, Nick. This is Abrams.
0: Oh, I was just going to call you.
14: Yeah? Well, maybe you better get down here. You know that guy, Phil Burns, Polly's brother?
0: Yeah, what about him?
14: We traced him to his hotel.
0: You find him?
14: Yeah, but somebody else found him first. He's been murdered.
12: Well, there he is. That's the way we found him, Nick. Dead for 2 hours at least. Strangled.
0: Yeah. Looks like he was beaten up a bit before the strangling set in. Any fingerprints?
12: All over the place. We're checking on him now.
0: What else did you find?
12: Nah, nothing much. He had a .38 in his drawer, 6 bullets in it, and a little dough. Oh, yeah, and this key. I guess it's the key to Polly's apartment. It's got her number stamped on it.
0: Another good guess would be that Solomon Landis didn't do this.
12: Fair enough. But he wasn't killed the way Landis was, either.
0: Might be a good idea to check the chambers on that .38. He might have fired it and slipped in a new shell.
12: Okay. Anything else on your mind?
0: Yes. A key to Polly's apartment. Could I borrow that for an hour?
12: Sure. Here.
0: Maybe you better give me a skeleton key, too, just for good measure.
12: Okay. What are you looking for?
0: Not the faintest idea. Just a hunch. Call you later.
12: Okay.
3: Nick, what did you find in there?
0: Dead man.
3: Is that all?
0: Isn't that enough?
3: Where are we going now?
0: Well, I don't know about you. I'm going to visit Polly Burns.
3: At this time of night? Without a chaperone?
0: Nora, this is purely business.
3: For me, too. Come on, darling. She's not home. Miss Burns keeps late hours, doesn't she? Nick, where'd you get that key?
0: From Abrams. It was in Phil Burns' pocket.
3: Oh. It's good you had an answer for that.
0: Go on in. Be quiet.
3: Here's a light switch.
0: You turn it on?
3: What do you expect to find in here?
0: I don't know.
3: Well, how do I know what to look for?
0: Don't look for anything. Go over there and sit down.
3: Suppose she comes in. What do we do?
0: Tell her it's a surprise party.
3: Anything in the drawers?
0: Hey, give me a chance.
3: Nick, what do you suppose people want a hole in the ceiling?
0: They don't.
3: Some people do. Look up there.
0: Where?
3: Up there. See, in the corner. A little hole in the plaster. What could that mean?
0: Well, it might mean that the ceiling's falling down. Or it might...
3: What?
0: What's the number of this apartment?
3: 3D.
0: I wonder who lives in apartment 4D. Let's go upstairs and find out.
3: Here it is. 4D. This is right over Polly Burns' apartment.
0: What's the name on the bell?
3: Anderson. Say, where did you dig up all these keys?
0: We're going to visit Mr. Anderson.
3: Or Miss Anderson. It doesn't say which. Anybody home?
0: Put on the light. Let's see. That hole in the ceiling downstairs was right under this corner. If I'm right, these floorboards ought to be loose. Hello.
3: I get it. Somebody took this apartment so they could see what went on downstairs.
0: Exactly.
3: Look through the hole, Nicky. What do you see? Well?
0: That's funny.
3: What is it?
0: I can't see anything. It's... The hole's been plugged up from the other side.
3: What? But how...
0: There's somebody down there now. Somebody who knows about this peephole. Or that is, plugged it up while we were coming upstairs.
3: Nick!
0: You stay here.
3: No, Nick, it may be the murderer. Nicky, wait!
0: I've got to see who it is.
3: Listen, whoever it is just left. I can hear him going downstairs. Nick, let him go.
0: All right, we've got to catch him before he gets to the street.
3: Nick, wait for me. Well, did you see who it was?
0: No. He went through that door at the end of the hall.
3: That must go to the cellar.
0: Wait here and don't move.
3: Nick, be careful. It's black as pitch down there.
0: Right back, darling. Would you like to come on upstairs? No, I have to come and get you. All right. Have it your way. Come on, I can see you over there. Come on out, or I'll...
3: Nick! Nick, are you all...
0: I'm okay. Come on down.
3: I can't see. Mickey, did he get you?
0: No, but I didn't get him either. He got out through a window over there.
3: Oh, darling. I was so scared. Where are you? Oh, put your arms around me, darling. Are you sure you're all right? Oh, Mickey, you're bleeding.
0: What are you talking about? I'm not bleeding.
3: Nick, where are you?
0: I'm here.
3: Well, then who's this man over here?
7: In the thick blackness of the cellar, Nora has bumped into a man she thought was Nick. Now she discovers her mistake, and Nick rushes to her side. With quick, tense fingers, he strikes a match. There, in the wavering light, a man stands, propped against the wall. As they stare at his gleaming white face, he slumps to the floor at their feet.
3: Nick!
0: All right, take it easy.
3: What's the matter with him? Is he...
0: Yeah. He's dead. Shot.
3: But when was he? I've seen that man before.
0: You know him? Who is he?
3: Light another match. Quick.
0: Well?
3: Of course I know him. His name is Pedro Dominguez. He used to be my father's gardener about 6 years ago.
0: Your father's gardener? Well, that does a lot of good. Come on, we better call Abram. What'd you find out, Lieutenant?
3: Was I right about his name?
12: Yes, you were, Mrs. Charles. Pedro Dominguez. But he wasn't a gardener anymore. He was janitor of this building. Probably shot about 5 hours before you found him. But here's a very funny thing.
0: Go ahead. We can stand a laugh right now.
12: The telephone company tells us that about 11:30 last night, that'd be just before he was shot, someone here called up information and asked for Nick Charles' number.
3: Our number? What would Pedro Dominguez be calling Nick for?
12: I don't know. Do you, Nick?
0: I can't imagine. I haven't even heard his name for 6 years.
12: Did you remember him when you saw his face?
0: No.
12: That's funny, seeing he used to be Mrs. Charles' gardener.
0: Who remembers a gardener unless he squirts a hose at you?
12: Did you recognize him right away, Mrs. Charles?
3: I had to look twice. He's a lot grayer than he used to be.
0: And by the way, what did you find out about the person in the apartment over at Polly Burns?
12: Not a thing. Not a fingerprint in the place. Not a stitch of clothes. Only a hunk of lead pipe and a ladder.
0: Piece of lead pipe and a ladder. That's interesting. Anything in Pedro's books?
12: No, just that someone named Anderson took the apartment a week ago, paid cash in advance.
0: That's all, huh?
12: That's all. And the name is Anderson. No front name. No Mr., Mrs., or Miss.
0: That's just dandy. You know, I've got a feeling that if we could just find out who took that room, we might have our murderer.
12: Well, what do you think we ought to do?
0: Get them all together in the Anderson apartment. Everyone that's mixed up in this. Let's shake them all up and see what happens.
12: You're on.
3: Are you going to take the murderer tonight?
0: I'm going to try.
3: How are you going to do it, Nicky?
0: I haven't the slightest idea. I'm just going to listen. Pray that somebody makes a slip. Just one slip.
15: Lieutenant, get them all here?
12: All set and waiting, Nick. Picked up Dancer and Lumpkey at the Lychee. Polly was with them. Then there's that David Graham guy and your wife's cousin, Selma Landis.
0: Anyone else?
12: Yeah, a fat dame they call Aunt Catherine. I brought her along for luck.
0: Swell.
12: Oh, say, before you go in, I checked Phil Burns' apartment. Dancer's fingerprints were all over the joint.
0: Dancer's? You sure?
12: Sure, I'm sure.
0: You haven't told him, have you?
12: Not yet.
0: All right, don't.
12: What's your plan, Nick?
0: Build up a case against each other. Throw all we've got at them and throw it hard enough to bounce.
12: I'll make it bounce, all right.
0: And keep them talking.
3: Nick, come on. The party's getting dull.
0: Coming? Evening. Shut that door, please, Lieutenant.
12: Sure.
0: Ladies and gentlemen, I ask you all down here because we've just found that another murder has been committed. He's a man I think you all know. Pedro Dominguez.
5: Pedro killed?
0: Yes. What do you know about it, Polly?
5: Nothing. I only saw him a couple of times when I went down to pay my rent.
0: What about you, Dancer? You're in and out of this apartment. You must have known him.
16: Sure, I know him.
0: So what? You, Lumpkey?
16: I never been this house before.
0: You knew him, Selma.
5: I? Well, no, I don't think
3: I... You remember Selma. He was our gardener 6 years ago.
5: Oh.
3: David, you remember Pedro Dominguez?
17: Yes, vaguely. A man with long white mustaches.
12: What did you know about him, Mr. Graham?
17: Nothing. That was 6 years ago. I haven't seen him since.
18: Nicholas, I can't see what possible connection this can have with us.
0: It's very simple, Aunt Catherine. You see, Pedro and Robert were both shot with the same gun.
16: Now,
0: there was some monkey business going on that we want to find out about. Seems that 1 week ago, Pedro rented an apartment to someone calling himself or herself Anderson. Did you ever see this Anderson, Polly?
5: No.
0: Did you ever hear anyone in the apartment just over you?
5: No.
0: I thought not. This Anderson intended to climb down into your apartment one night with the aid of a ladder and polish off Robert with this lead pipe. Then he was going to climb up to his place again and leave you holding the bag for Robert's murder. Now, do you know anyone who would be interested enough in you to do that?
5: Why, no.
0: You're Dancer's girl, aren't you?
5: I work for him.
12: That's not what he asked.
5: Well?
0: Did Dancer know that you were going away with Robert?
5: Why,
12: Come on. You told us before.
5: You said you'd keep that a secret. I'll never trust a cop again.
1: If you've made a dicker with the police, okay, Polly. But that ladder stuff's a lot of malarkey, Nick. No one did come down that ladder, and Landis wasn't killed in her place.
0: The only reason the murderer didn't kill him that way was because he was found out. Pedro came in yesterday to clean up Anderson's apartment and discover the loose boards on the floor. He didn't like the looks of things, so he put a new lock on the door. When Anderson came in, he found he was locked out. He heard Pedro telephoning me, and he killed him.
1: So what?
0: So? Who is Anderson?
1: I'll bite. Who?
0: Polly. Phil had a key to your apartment, and Dancer had one.
5: Yeah.
0: Who else?
5: Nobody.
12: He's trying to hang this murder up on us to protect his own family. That Selma dame. She knocked her husband off. Everybody knows that.
5: I didn't.
12: And then you got your boyfriend, David, to throw away the gun.
19: That's a lie.
0: Now, just a minute, please. Look, Dancer, let's come clean. You and Polly and Lum Key were out to shake Robert Landis down for $25,000, right?
1: Oh, sure. Then I suppose I knock him off and stir up all this fuss before I get the dough. What kind of a stumble bum does that make me out to be?
12: You're the kind of a stumble bum that left your fingerprints all over the room when you killed Phil Burns.
5: Phil? Phil's dead?
0: Yes, strangled.
1: Well, I didn't do it.
0: Then why did you go to his place?
1: Because I thought he'd gummed up my game. I figured he'd try to stick up Landis and had to kill him. So I pushed him around a little to learn the manners. And when I left him, he had a split lip and a couple of dents in him. But he was just as much alive as you are, if that means anything.
0: Polly, who knew Phil was your husband?
5: What?
0: You were married, weren't you?
5: Yeah, but...
1: So Phil was your husband?
12: As if you didn't know.
1: I never knew till now. But I wish I had, Polly.
0: Didn't you ever tell anyone that you were married, Polly?
5: No.
0: Would Phil have told?
5: No.
0: Did you and Phil talk about it?
5: Yeah, one night last week. But no one could have heard. We were alone, down in my room.
0: Alone? Don't forget Anderson could hear everything that went on in your room. Lieutenant, when was Phil Burns killed?
12: Oh, about 2, near as we can figure.
0: At 3:30, Anderson threw this note in at my window. He was beginning to use some of the information he'd gathered while he was up here. Dancer, how do you spell Topeka?
1: None of your business.
0: This note is a poor attempt at illiteracy. The easy words are spelled wrong and the tough ones right. Like to see it, Lumkey? It was meant just to steer me down to Phil's place to find his body. And your fingerprints, Dancer. Someone's framing you, Dancer.
1: Yeah?
0: You say you don't know this Pedro, Lumkey?
1: No.
0: Well, I've got a picture of him right here. This picture was taken about 6 years ago when...
18: Nick, what is it?
0: Nothing. Except that all this time I've been waiting for someone to make a slip. And someone has made it.
18: Who?
0: We've been wrong. This wasn't a killing for money. It was a murder of hatred. Revenge. Polly, what did Phil go to the pen for?
5: Blackmail.
0: Blackmail. David... When were you supposed to give Robert the money to go away?
20: This morning.
0: In cash?
20: Yes.
0: But when he decided to go last night, you had to give him bonds.
20: Yes.
0: Where were you going to get cash on New Year's Day? A bank holiday?
20: Funny, I forgot about that.
0: No, you didn't, David. You never meant to give Robert that money. You didn't want him to go away. You wanted to kill him. You were going to get even with him for taking Selma away from you.
20: Nora, is he fooling?
0: Sure. And you were fooling when you said you hadn't seen Pedro for 6 years. You said Pedro had long white mustaches. Well, he's got long white mustaches now. But look at this picture. There he is 6 years ago. His mustache was neither white nor long. You didn't notice him 6 years ago any more than I did. You remember him as he was last night when you shot him. You killed him, and then you killed Robert. Phil saw you do it. He was going to blackmail you, so you had to kill him, too. And then you threw that note in my window, hoping to put me off your trail.
5: David! David, don't let him say these terrible things. Tell him it isn't true.
0: Ask him why he threw away your gun, Selma. He knew it hadn't been fired. He knew you only had to show it to prove your innocence. Yet he threw it away. Ask him why he did that.
5: David! David, why don't you speak?
0: Wasn't it because you hated her as much as Robert? Wasn't it because you wanted to get even with her, too? Wasn't it because you wanted to see her hang for Robert's murder?
5: David!
0: Tell her the truth now, David. You don't have to pretend anymore.
20: That is the truth. I've hated you, Selma and Robert, ever since you threw me over for him.
19: I've been watching, waiting for the time when I could get even with you for having ruined my life. I did kill Robert, but not the way I wanted to. It was too easy, too quick. I wanted to see him suffer the way he'd make me suffer. And you, I wanted to see you go gradually madder and madder as the day came when you were going to hang. Well, I'm not going to see you hang, but I'm still going to see you die.
12: Put out that gun.
15: Don't be a fool, Dad.
19: Get out of the way. I've got 6 bullets. One for her and one for myself. And the rest for anyone who tries to stop me. Get out of the way, Charles. Get out of my way. I did him.
12: Okay, Graham. I'll take that gun now.
15: Nice work, Lumkey. Nice work.
18: Nick, he saved you. And you sent his brother up.
2: Oh, sure. Mr. Charles sent him up. Number one detective. I don't like my brother. I like his girl. I'm your friend. Oh, you bet you.
15: Tired, darling?
18: Not very.
15: Well, can you believe it? We're alone. No reporters, no friends, no surprises.
18: I suppose we really should decide where we're going.
15: Oh, do you care?
18: No, but I haven't any clothes.
15: All the better. You won't have to pack. All I need in the world is you and a toothbrush. Hey, what's that you're doing?
18: I'm knitting something.
15: Oh, you haven't gotten very far with it.
18: Yes, I have. There, it's done.
15: Done? Why, hey, that looks like... Is that a baby's sock?
18: And you call yourself a detective.
15: Why, Mrs. Charles...

0: we draw the curtain on After the Thin Man. Here's Mr. DeMille with our stars.
1: As Bill Powell and Myrna Loy return to the microphone, we offer our congratulations to the Thin Man on some first-class detective work.
0: Cecil, you're seldom wrong, but I'll have to mark that one up against you. However, if it's any consolation, everybody makes the same mistake.
2: Brace yourself for a shock, Mr. DeMille. Bill is not and never was the Thin Man.
1: He isn't. He never has been. Mercy, Myrna, can't we even believe what we see in the movies?
0: Just for the record, the Thin Man was murdered in the first Thin Man picture. We haven't seen him since.
2: Except in the title, where he seems amazingly healthy.
1: What's in a name? Call the picture by any name you like, so long as you and Bill remain as our favorite detectives.
0: Third in tonight's play were Julie Bannon as Selma, Fred McKay as David, Edward Marr as Abrams, Mary Lou Simpson as Polly, Warren Ashe as Dancer, Wally Mayer as Lum Key, and Arthur Q. Bryan, Abe Reynolds, Walter White, Inez Seabury, Tristan Coffin, Eric Snowden, Russell Fillmore, Lou Merrill, and Fred Shields.
3: All right, Greg, we've listened to After the Thin Man, a 1940 production on the Lux Radio Theater. What did you think?
4: Mary, that was peak old-time radio. We had big stars, we had a big cast, and we had Cecil D. DeMille, the Ten Commandments director. So everybody was in this.
3: That's right, from soup to nuts. So we had, you know, we had the wonderful William Powell, or sometimes called Bill by his friends, not by me. I don't know him well enough. And Myrna Loy, who reprised their film role. And they did a few of these films, Greg. Did you catch any of them?
4: I did. They did six of them. Can you imagine? And bizarrely, I watched one of them. I think it was probably the first one, which was that 1934 one, with my daughters when they were probably in their late teens. And they liked it. It was good fun. It was madcap.
3: Absolutely. That is the, that's the word.
4: Yes, that's right. Well, they liked all the glamour. You know, the people with cigarette holders and martini glasses and spying. But and being, you know, there was danger, but it wasn't really, you know, danger.
3: Yeah, so this is great because it does combine comedy with, you know, murder mystery crime, which is a nice sort of blending. We also have, I think this was the first sleuth couple that Dashiell Hammett wrote about. I don't think there was anything that before it. And then it inspired many other versions of that subsequently. Was there anything that came before it that you're aware of?
4: Well, as a married couple, I can't think of anybody at the moment. But the concept's terrific. So we've got Nick Charles, the detective, who marries into money. And we've got Nora Charles, who's the money, and she marries into detecting. And they lead this very glamorous existence.
3: There's some wonderful things about their relationship here, which we have to say, I think, is Dashiell Hammett's writing. Because she's a brainy woman, and she's also very confident and relaxed in her relationship with him. She's not a whiny, clingy woman that's worried about her man running off and quite often jokes about, you know, him setting off to meet other people. Did you notice that about their relationship?
4: I did. It was terrific. And there's that that banter that they've got going there. This is where Nora says to Nick, you wouldn't know any of these people. They're respectable. and so teasing him.
3: Yeah.
4: There's also another line in there where Nora's talking to Nick, and she said, "You attract murder the same way that some people attract money." So once again, teasing.
3: Wonderful, wonderful repartee. And we've got William Powell, who was, you know, William Powell and Myrna Loy were the it couple in terms of, I mean, they weren't a real couple. And as much as Hollywood wanted them to be a couple, they weren't in real life. They had their own personal relationships and seemed pretty solid. And William Powell was this dashing looking fellow with a pencil mustache, which never came back into fashion, Greg.
4: Very hard to get away with, I'd say, a pencil mustache, but better than a toothbrush mustache.
3: Indeed. So this was a 1940 production, which is 4 years after the film, which is interesting because it's normally the Lux Radio Theater seem to do the productions within a year of the film. but they waited a while, I think because both of the actors were quite busy. But this had wonderful sound effects in it. There was lots of really, really good set piece sound effects for the parties and the media scrum. Did you notice that about the sound?
4: Yes, exactly. I've got the party. I've got the, as you would call it, the walla, that background noise. There's also there's footsteps on the stairs. I know you're an expert in sound effects, but you're always quite critical of footsteps on the stairs.
3: And these were also not great.
4: Oh, there's no pleasing you. No,
3: there
4: pleasing.
3: Isn't. Not when it comes to footsteps. I'm sorry. You got to make them. You got to do the real thing. That's my view. You got to walk the talk.
4: But in regards to sound and the music, my God, now that presumably that was a live orchestra, and it seemed to be sitting on the laps of the actors.
3: Indeed it was. It was a live orchestra. This must have been, from a production point of view, just like spectacular, really. When I was looking, researching this specific production, they thought it was possibly the most expensive radio production that was made during this era.
4: I can imagine that. They had a huge cast. They had multiple characters. But my favorite one was Lum Chi. Now Lum Chi was played by Wally Ma, who was born in Cincinnati. Now, that won't surprise you, because it wasn't so much as a parody Chinese accent as borderline racist.
3: I underlined Chinese accent !! in my notes when I heard that. You know, things have moved on since, and they actually use people of Chinese American heritage now for these types of parts, but they didn't back then.
4: Well, quite true. And one of the other actors who I don't know very well, Fred MacKay, he played the role of David. David was the naughty rascal chap. And in the original movie, it was Jimmy Stewart, a very young Jimmy Stewart.
3: Ah.
4: Which throws you off, because when you see Jimmy Stewart, you think, nice guy. But he turned out that he wasn't.
3: I liked the completely unprompted confession at the end. I mean, he just spills the beans.
4: That's right. Well, this is my heart goes out to the writers. You know, they're looking, they've got whatever it is. They've got 45 seconds. They got to wrap this baby up.
3: It was a bit alarming that it happened so quickly, but I understood that time was of the essence and, you know, we had to move this along.
4: I was going to bring us back to Myrna Loy. Now, I adore Myrna Loy, and she was in one of my favorite films, Mr. Blandings Builds a Dream House, with Cary Grant, which was a knockout.
3: Yeah, she was a wonderful comedic actress. I have not seen that film. That's something I have to check out.
4: Well, one of the things they're looking for is a flower sink, because in their New York apartment, which is tiny, they couldn't have anything like that.
3: What is a flower sink?
4: Well, that's where you... I'm glad you asked. That's where, when you're making a large bouquet, you take all the flowers and then you chop off the ends, and you've got water and you've got places to dispose of.
3: I was thinking about this married sleuth trope that I think was created by Dashiell Hammett and by this film series. And I was thinking, how has that influenced? I was thinking about subsequent productions where there's a couple. And I could only think of sort of assassins and spies. Could you think of any mystery-solving couples?
4: No, I can't. I can picture there must have been something in the 70s or the early 80s. The other couples, in inverted commas, prior to Nick and Nora, there was, of course, Sherlock Holmes and Watson. There was Hercule Poirot and Captain Hastings.
3: Yeah, but it's always bros. There's not a woman.
4: And purely platonic, I should point out.
3: We assume it's platonic. Who knows, Greg?
4: I wouldn't like to judge.
3: They haven't done a gay Sherlock and Watson, have they? But I think the thing with this is it reinforces the idea that crime or murder mysteries can be, you know, stylish and fun and you know, a bit madcap. Because I think before that, they tended to be very serious. Like if you think of something like Dragnet, it's not exactly madcap, is it, Greg?
4: You've raised a very delicate matter. Well, you know that I never forgive and never forget, but you've just reminded me. that when I had a novel published by Random House, The Berlin Cross, probably still available on eBay, and after that, a number of publishers asked me to submit manuscripts. And at one of those publishing houses, one of the publishers was standing there, you know, basically at the front door with a clothes peg on her nose and holding my manuscript with barbecue tongs as far away as she could get it from it. And she said, "No, we don't want any of this.
3: Aww.
4: No room for your style, which combines, this is a crime story, with drama and comic elements." So there's no market for witty writing with drama. So obviously this complete dill, as we'd say in Australia, had never read any of Mick Herron's Slow Horses stories, or in fact, Dashiell Hammett's Nick and Nora.
3: Yeah, absolutely. Now, this is a person who doesn't understand trends also. I mean, look at something like Pulp Fiction. It's extremely, it's a gritty crime drama, but lots of dark humor, and it's fabulous.
4: Once again, I totally and utterly agree with you, Mary. So profound.
3: You're just ahead of your time, Greg, that's all.
4: Mary, just wanted to raise one little point in regards to the title, The Thin Man. The Thin Man was a character in the original novel. His name was Clyde Wynette, I think that's how you pronounce it. The character was an eccentric inventor who goes missing. And although he doesn't appear in five of the movies, subsequent movies, nevertheless, they kept the Thin Man title going.
3: Yeah, yeah. Powell does get asked that at the end of this production. Mm. And he said that the character, the Thin Man, that he isn't the Thin Man, by the way. He said, but the character, the Thin Man, dies in the first movie. He said he died.
4: Yeah, that's right. He went missing.
3: I'd rather be missing than dead.
4: I think the idea that they may have been brought in to find him, only to discover, sadly, he'd gone to his maker. Yeah, because he denies he's the Thin Man. And I looked it up and they said that, he'd constantly had to say, no, that's the character from the original novel and the first film. But they just kept it going.
3: Yeah, they kept it going because it was recognizable and everyone, oh, yeah, it's those two again. Greg, have you ever, with these Lux Radio Theater productions, have you ever pondered what it must be like in the theater when they're making these? So we've got a live audience. We've got a orchestra sitting in the orchestra pit. We've got the actors up on the stage. Do you think they're just standing around reading into mics, or are they in some ways attempting to make it theatrical with some action? What do you think happens there?
4: I can see them up there on stage, scripts in the hands, but working the microphone. I think because it's a radio production and all these performers are professionals, I think they're focusing on the radio play and not the audience. So I can see them huddled around a single microphone or two and giving their all, but be no different in their minds to being in an enclosed studio or on a theatrical stage. I don't think they're playing to the audience.
3: Do you think the sound effect guys are up on the stage with them?
4: Well, this is where it gets back to that orchestra, which actually sounded like it was sitting, smack next to them in tonight's play. And I can imagine that the sound effects people, particularly if they're doing something like horses' hooves, you know, with the coconut shells, clippity-clop, sort of thing. I think they imagine they're pretty close in there. I don't think they're going to be sitting in a separate sound studio way off to the side.
3: Look, I'm going to take an action to research that. To me, that's a really an interesting unanswered question, is what it actually looks like when you're watching one of these productions. But Greg, any final thoughts on After the Thin Man?
4: Mary, what I'm going to do, because Nick and Nora have such a fabulous and exotic and sophisticated lives, I'm going to mirror that. I'm going to squeeze into my dinner suit or my tuxedo, see if it'll fit. I don't know if the buttons actually do up. Pour myself a martini and try and look. And by the way, do you mind if you come over and draw a pencil moustache?
3: With a very sharp pencil.
4: Perhaps an eyebrow liner.
3: Good night, Greg.
4: Good night, Mary.
3: That's our show for tonight. If you're listening to us on the radio right now, you may not know that we also are a podcast. 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Thank you for shivering with us, and we look forward to your company again next week.

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4: Welcome to The Shiver Show. I'm your host, Mary LaBrie, here with co-host Greg Flynn.
5: Good evening, Mary.
4: Greg, tonight we have a noir treat, Sunset Boulevard. Are you ready?
5: I certainly am, Mary. I can't recall all the plot details to the 1950 movie Sunset Boulevard, but I do remember that Gloria Swanson was fabulous. So I'm looking forward to her reprise, which however you pronounce it, her role in this radio production.
4: Yeah. Potato, potato, tomato, tomato.
5: Depends where you come from. I'm a reprise sort of guy, but you carry on.
4: Let's go.
6: 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Lever Brothers Company, the makers of Lux Toilet Soap, bring you the Lux Radio Theater, starring Gloria Swanson, William Holden, and Nancy Gates in Sunset Boulevard. 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
7: Greetings from Hollywood, ladies and gentlemen. Sunset Boulevard, a busy thoroughfare in the heart of Hollywood, is far more typical of the motion picture capital than even Hollywood and Vine Streets. Here you will find the site of the first motion picture studio, the swank offices of the actors' agents, the night spots. And very far out, almost to the Pacific Ocean, the homes of the screen stars themselves. And this is where tonight's play takes place. In the home of a famous but forgotten glamorous actress of the silent days. Recreating her original role is Gloria Swanson, one of the most glamorous women of silent or talking pictures. Also playing his original role in this Paramount picture, which, by the way, received 11 nominations for Academy Awards, is that excellent actor, William Holden, and Nancy Gates, making her first appearance on our stage. Now here's Sunset Boulevard, starring Gloria Swanson as Norma Desmond, William Holden as Joe Gillis, and Nancy Gates as Betty Schaefer, with John Wengraff as Max.
8: Twenty minutes ago, a murder was committed on Sunset Boulevard. At one of those great big mansions between Hollywood and the beach. You're going to hear a lot about it, because an old-time movie star is involved. One of the biggest. The police haven't arrived yet, but they're on their way, I guess. The victim's body is still floating in the swimming pool. Nobody important, really. Just a movie writer with a couple of B-pictures to his credit. The poor dope. He always wanted a swimming pool. Well, he got the pool. Only the price turned out to be a little high. Let's go back about 6 months and find the day when it all started. Things had been pretty tough. I hadn't sold a story in months. But I knew a big shot over at Paramount who always seemed to have liked me. And the time had come to take advantage of it. He was a smart producer with a set of ulcers to prove.
9: You got 5 minutes. What's your story about?
10: Well, it's about a baseball player, Mr. Sheldrake.
9: No?
10: The poor kid was once mixed up in a holdup, but he's trying to go straight. I submitted an outline a while back. I imagine your story department's got a report on it.
9: Baseball story, huh?
10: Yeah, with a real good gimmick at the end.
9: You got a title?
10: Bases Loaded. And you got exactly the man for it right here on the lot, Alan Ladd. Be a great change of pace for him.
9: Come in, come in.
11: Hello, Mr. Sheldrake.
9: Hello.
11: On that base is loaded. I have a 2-page synopsis. You may want to look at it.
12: Oh, thank you.
11: Personally, though, I wouldn't bother.
12: Oh? What's wrong with it?
11: It's from hunger.
12: I'm sure you'll be very glad to meet Mr. Gillis. He wrote it. This is Miss Schaefer from the reading department.
11: And right now, I wish I could crawl in a hole and pull it in after me.
10: If I could be of any help, Miss Schaefer.
11: I'm sorry, Mr. Gillis. I just didn't think it was any good.
10: Just what kind of material do you recommend? James Joyce, Dostoevsky?
11: Perhaps the reason I hated Bases Loaded is that I knew your name. I'd always heard that you had some talent.
10: That was last year. This year I'm trying to pay the rent.
12: That'll be all, Miss Schaefer. Thank you very much.
11: Goodbye, Mr. Gillis.
10: Look, I don't want you to think I thought this was going to win any Academy Award, but I'm over a barrel, Mr. Sheldrake. I need a job.
12: I haven't got a thing.
10: Any kind of an assignment, additional dialogue, rewrite.
12: There's nothing, honest.
10: Mr. Sheldrake, well, could you let me have $300? It's for my car. They're after my car. I mean yourself as a personal loan.
12: Could I? Gillis, last year somebody talked me into buying a ranch in the valley. So I borrowed the money from the bank to pay for the ranch. This year I had to mortgage the ranch so I could keep up my life insurance, so I could borrow on my insurance, so I could pay the bank. Then there's a little matter called income tax. Now, in case you don't...
8: Well, that was that. I drove out of the parking lot. No place in particular. Just driving and trying to think things out. The time had come to wrap up the whole Hollywood deal and somehow get back to Ohio. I stopped for a traffic light. Behind me in the mirror, I saw a very familiar car. Two gentlemen from the Friendly Finance Company. I jumped the light and stepped on the gas. I was on Sunset Boulevard now, heading toward the beach. Suddenly, a tire blew out. There wasn't time to think twice. I turned off the road into a private driveway. I ducked behind some fancy shrubbery and waited. I was safe. The house was a great big white elephant of a place. The kind crazy movie people built in the crazy 20s.

0: waiting.
1: For me? Okay.
0: If you need any help, call me.
1: So I went up the staircase. It led to a huge bedroom. On a table, covered with a Spanish shawl, was a monkey. A dead monkey. I guess I just stood there, staring.
2: You should have been here hours ago. I put him there because he always liked to be near the fire. Well, I've made up my mind that he'll be buried in the garden. Any city laws against that?
1: I wouldn't know.
2: I don't care anyway. I want the coffin to be white. I want it specially lined with satin. White. Or maybe deep pink. Now, I warn you, don't quote me a fancy price just because I'm rich.
1: Look, you've got the wrong man, lady. I had some trouble with my car. I thought this place was empty.
2: It is not. Get out.
1: I'm sorry. Hey, excuse me. Haven't I seen you before?
2: Get out.
1: You're Norma Desmond. You used to be in silent pictures. You used to be big.
2: I am big. It's the pictures that got small.
1: Yeah, I knew there was something wrong with them.
2: They're dead. They're finished. There was a time when they had the eyes of the whole wide world, but that wasn't good enough for them. Oh, no. They had to have the ears of the world, too. So they opened their big mouths, and out came talk. Talk!
1: Yeah, well, that's where the popcorn business comes in. You buy yourself a bag and plug up your ears.
2: Look at them in the front offices, the masterminds. They took the idols and smashed them. The Fairbankses, the Gilberts, the Valentinos. And who have you got now? Some nobodies.
1: Well, don't blame me. I'm not a producer, just a writer.
2: You are. Writing words. Words. More words. Well, you've made a rope of words and strangled this business.
1: Shh. You wake up the monkey.
2: Get out. Max!
1: Okay, I'm going.
2: Just a minute, you. A writer, you said.
0: Well?
2: Are you or aren't you?
1: Oh, sure. The last story I sold was about Okies in the Dust Bowl. But you'd never know, because when it reached the screen, the whole thing played on a torpedo boat.
2: I happen to have written a script myself. It's the story of Salome. I think I'll have DeMille direct it.
1: And you'll play Salome?
2: Who else?
1: Only asking. I didn't know you were planning a comeback.
2: I hate that word. It's a return. A return to the millions of people who have never forgiven me for deserting the screen.
1: Fair enough.
2: Salome. What a woman. What a part. The princess in love with a holy man. He rejects her, so she demands his head on a golden tray, kissing his cold, dead lips.
1: They'll love it in Pomona.
2: They love it every place. Read it. Read my manuscript. Read the scene just before she has him killed.
1: Now, look, never let another writer read your material, Miss Desmond. He may steal it.
2: I'm not afraid. Max!
3: Yes, madame?
2: The young man is staying for a while. Get some champagne.
1: So I started to read. Sometimes it's interesting just to see how bad writing can be. This promised to go the limit. She sat in front of me, coiled up like a watch spring, defying me not to like what I read, or maybe begging me in her own proud way to like it. It meant so much to her. It was sure a cozy setup, that bundle of raw nerves and Max and the dead monkey. Later on, just for comedy relief, the real guy arrived with a little coffin. It was all done with great dignity. He must have been a very important chimp. It got to be evening. I was feeling a little sick at my stomach, what with the champagne and that tripe I'd been reading. By then, however, I'd started making up a little plot of my own.
2: Well, you're not going to stop reading.
1: This is fascinating.
2: Of course it is.
1: All it needs is maybe a little more dialogue.
2: What for? I can say anything I want with my eyes.
1: Well, it certainly could use a little editing.
2: I will not have it butchered.
1: Oh, of course not. Just a touch here and there. You can find somebody.
2: Oh, I'd have to have somebody I could trust. When were you born? I mean, what sign of the zodiac?
1: I don't know.
2: What month? What date?
1: Oh, December 21st.
2: Sagittarius. I like Sagittarians. You can trust them.
1: Thank you.
2: I want you to do this work.
1: Me? Oh, no, I'm busy. I've got a job.
2: I don't care.
1: And I'm pretty expensive. I get $500 a week.
2: I wouldn't worry about money. I'll make it worth your while.
1: Well, maybe I'd better take it home and look it over there.
2: Oh.

0: won't let it out of my house. You'll have to work here.
1: Well, it's getting kind of late.
0: Are you married, mister?
1: Name is Gillis, single.
0: Where do you live?
1: Hollywood, Alto Anito Apartments.
0: There's something wrong with your car, you said.
1: There sure is.
0: Why shouldn't you stay here?
1: Look, I'll come back tomorrow.
0: Nonsense! There's a room over the garage. Max will take you there. Max! Max! Come here!
1: I felt kind of pleased with the way I'd handled the situation. Sure, I'd work on a script. Meanwhile, my car would be safe and the money prospects looked very good indeed.
2: This garage room has not been used for a long time.
1: I guess it's okay for one night. She's quite a character, isn't she?
2: She was the greatest of them all. You wouldn't know. You're too young. In 1 week, she received 17,000 fan letters.
1: Yeah, I sure turned into an interesting driveway.
2: You did, sir. Good night, Mr. Gillis.
1: I pegged him as slightly cuckoo, too. A stroke, maybe. Come to think of it, the whole place seemed to have been stricken with a kind of creeping paralysis. Out of beat with the rest of the world, crumbling apart in slow motion. When I woke up the next morning, all my belongings were there. Suitcases, books, even my typewriter. I threw on some clothes and ran over to the house.
2: Of course your things are there. I brought them myself.
1: Is that so? Well, who said you could? Who asked you to?
0: I did. It seemed like a good idea if we are to work together.
1: Well, there's nothing in the deal about my staying here.
0: You like it here. Besides, you can't work in an apartment where you owe 3 months' rent.
1: I'll take care of that.
0: It's all taken care of. Max, unpack Mr. Gillis's things.
2: It has been done, madame.
1: Well, pack them up again. I didn't say I was staying.
0: Then suppose you make up your mind. You want this job or not?
1: Yes, I wanted the job. I wanted the dough. But it wasn't so simple getting some coherence into those wild hallucinations she called a script. And what made it even tougher was that she was around all the time, hovering over me, afraid I'd do some injury to that precious brain child. Oh, just a scene I threw out.
0: What scene?
1: Well, the one where you go to the slave market. It's better to cut directly to John the Baptist.
0: Cut away from me.
1: Well, honestly, they don't want to see you in every city.
0: Don't they? Then why do they write me fan letters every day? Why do they beg me for my photographs? Why? Because they want to see me, Norma Desmond.
1: Okay.
0: Put those pages back there where they belong.
1: So I put them back. You don't yell at a sleepwalker. He may fall and break his neck. That was it. She was still sleepwalking along the giddy heights of a lost career, plain crazy when it came to that one subject, her celluloid self, the great Norma Desmond. It wasn't all work, of course. Sometimes there'd be little bridge games at the house, friends of hers, actors, dim figures you might still remember from silent pictures. I used to think of them as her waxworks, fragile and old. They'd come and they'd go, quietly like ghosts. They never spoke to me. I don't believe they even asked her who I was. On other nights, Max would operate a motion picture machine. We'd see a movie right in her living room, a silent movie. I guess I don't have to tell you who the star was. They were always her pictures. That's all she wanted to see.
0: Still wonderful, isn't it? And no dialogue. We didn't need dialogue. We had faces. Oh, those idiot producers. Those imbeciles. Haven't they got any eyes? Have they forgotten what a star looks like? I'll show them. I'll be up there again, so help me.
1: One morning, Max came in with bad news for me. The men from the finance company had paid us a visit. They'd found my car and towed it away.
0: Don't be ridiculous, Joe. They took your car. It's not a matter of life and death.
1: Well, it is to me. That's why I took this job.
0: No, you're being silly. We don't need two cars. We have a car. And not one of those cheap new things made of chromium and spit. Misada Fischini. Have you ever heard of the Misada Fischini? All handmade. Cost me $28,000.
1: So Max got the old bus down off its blocks and polished it up again. It was upholstered in leopard skin and had one of those car phones, gold plated.
0: That's a dreadful shirt you're wearing, Joe.
1: Yeah? What's wrong with it?
0: Nothing, if you work in a filling station. And I'm getting rather bored with that same sport jacket and the same baggy pants. Max?
2: Yes, madam?
0: Take us to a good men's shop in town. The very best. Take us there now.
1: But I don't need any clothes, and I certainly don't want you buying them for me.
0: Why begrudge me a little fun? I just want you to look nice. And must you chew gum?
1: The last week in December, the rains came. It came right through the old roof of my room over the garage. So she had Max move me into the main house. I didn't much like the idea, but it was better than sleeping in a raincoat and galoshes.
2: You should be quite comfortable over here, Mr. Gillis.
1: Uh-huh. Whose room was this?
2: It was the room of the husband, or the husbands, I should say. Madame has been married 3 times.
1: Yeah. Hey, what's the matter with the door? There isn't any lock.
2: There are no locks anywhere in this house, sir.
1: How come?
2: Madame has had some moments of melancholy. There have been some attempts at suicide.
1: Oh.
2: You have to be very careful. No sleeping pills, no razor blade. We turned off the gas in Madame's bedroom.
1: Why? Her career? She got enough out of it. She's not forgotten. She still gets those fan letters.
2: Those letters? I would not look too closely at the postmark.
1: You send them. Is that it, Max?
2: I'd better press your evening clothes, sir. Mr. Gillis has not forgotten Madame's New Year's Eve party.
1: No. No, I hadn't forgotten the party. I dreaded it. But I was curious as to who would be there. I heard voices. Max ushering in the orchestra. A little later on, they started to play. I went downstairs. This was the night I was to find out how she felt about me. I'd been an idiot not to have sensed it coming. That sad, embarrassing revelation. She was dancing alone, a tango. And then she saw me and came over to the foot of the stairs. If there had been any hope of ducking that New Year's Eve party, believe me, I wouldn't have been there. As it was, I had put on that dinner jacket from the best shop in town.
0: No, you look absolutely divine. Turn around.
1: Oh, please.
0: Come on. Perfect. Wonderful shoulders. And I love that line.
1: Oh, it's all padding. Don't let it fool you.
0: Cute. You know, this floor used to be wood, but I had it changed. Valentina said there's nothing like tile for a tango. You tango, don't you?
1: Not on the same floor with Valentino. Norma, it's late. What time are they supposed to get here?
0: Who?
1: The other guests.
0: There are no other guests. This is for you and me, Joe.
1: Oh?
0: Hold me tighter.
1: Okay.
0: You think this is all very funny?
1: A little.
0: Be patient, Joe. You think it's nice, not funny. Do you think it's very nice?
1: So we danced, Norma Desmond and I, in a room big enough for a softball game, to the music of a 20-piece orchestra.
0: What a wonderful year it's going to be, Joe. What fun we'll have. I'll build my pool for you. We'll all open my house in Malibu, and you can have the whole ocean. And when our picture's finished, I'll buy you a boat and we'll sail to Honolulu.
1: Oh, stop it. You're not going to buy me anything anymore.
0: Don't be silly. I'm rich, Joe. I'm richer than all this new Hollywood trash. I've got $1 million.
1: Keep it.
0: I own 3 blocks downtown. I've got oil and Bakersfield pumping, pumping, pumping. What's it for? But to buy us anything we want.
1: Cut out that us business.
0: What's the matter with you?
1: Has it ever occurred to you that I may have a life of my own? That there may be some girl that I'm crazy about?
0: Who? Some car hop? Some dress extra from Central Casting?
1: What I'm trying to say is that I'm all wrong for you. You want a Valentino, somebody with polo ponies, a big shot.
0: What you're trying to say is you don't want me to love you, is that it? Well, say it! Say it! Say it!
1: She left the room and rushed upstairs, and the orchestra kept playing. Well, I'd had enough. I grabbed my coat and left. I thought about a friend of mine, Artie Green, an assistant director. There was bound to be a New Year's shindig going on in his apartment. I walked down to the boulevard and hitched a ride into town.
3: Well, what do you know, Joe Gillis?
4: Hi, Artie.
3: Where you been? I dropped by your place a couple of weeks ago on the land.
4: Well, I moved out to a deep freeze. Look, I'll give you a full report later. Meantime, could I stick around here for a while?
3: Oh, this'll go on all night.
4: No, I mean, could you put me up for a week or so?
3: Well, sure, Joe, sure. Just stand by, kid. I'll get you a drink.
5: Hello, Mr. Gillis.
4: Oh, hello.
5: Betty Schaefer, remember? Sheldrake's office.
4: Oh, yes.
5: I've been hoping I'd run into you, Mr. Gillis.
4: What for? To recover that knife you stuck in my back?
5: Well, I did feel a little guilty. So I got out some of your old stories.
4: Why, you sweet kid.
5: Please, I would like to talk to you. Come on, let's go in the kitchen.
1: I didn't pay much attention to what Betty was trying to tell me. Too much noise, too many people having a good time. But suddenly I knew I was feeling good again, and that she was part of that feeling. I told her to wait for me. I'd be right back. I had to make a phone call.
6: I'm sorry, Mr. Gillis, but I cannot talk to you now.
4: Yes, you can. Now, look, Max, I want you to get out my old suitcase and pack all of my
6: I have no time to do anything now. The doctor is here.
4: Doctor? What's going on?
6: Madame Gutt, the razor from your room, and she cut her wrist.
4: Max. Max, hello, Max.
3: Hey, Joe, where you going? What did you do to him, honey? Scare him or something?
5: Who is he talking to, Artie? Why would he leave like that?
3: I don't know. How do you like that guy?
7: Thank you for coming back, Mr. Gillis.
1: How is she?
7: The doctor says she will be all right. Be careful, Mr. Gillis. Be careful what you say to her. Norma?
8: Go away. Don't look at me. Go away and let me alone.
1: What kind of a silly thing was that to do?
8: To fall in love with you. That was the idiotic thing.
1: It sure would have made attractive headlines. Great star kills herself for unknown writer.
8: Great stars have great pride. Go away. Go back to that girl of yours.
1: Look, I was making that up because I thought the whole thing was a mistake. I didn't want to hurt you. You've been good to me, Norma. You're the only person in this stinking town who has been good to me.
8: Then why don't you just say thank you? Get out.
1: Not until you promise to act like a sensible human being.
8: I'll do it again. I'll do it again. I'll do it again.
1: Norma. Happy New Year, Norma.

0: By the following day, if it hadn't been for her bandaged wrists, no one would have dreamed that here was a woman who'd tried to kill herself.
1: Immediately, Max. Immediately. Take the script over to Paramount and be sure you deliver it to Mr. DeMille in person.
2: Very good, madam.
3: You're really going to send it to DeMille?
1: Well, this is the day. This is the day, Joe. Look, here's the chart from my astrologer. She's read DeMille's horoscope. She's read mine.
3: Did she read the script? Norma, scripts don't sell on astrologers' charts.
1: But, darling, I'm not just selling the script. I'm selling me. DeMille always said I was his greatest star.
0: When did he say it, Norma?
1: Well, all right, it was quite a few years ago. But the point is, I never looked better in my life. You know why? Because I've never been as happy in my life. Now hurry, Max, hurry!
2: It's for you, madame. The telephone. Paramount is calling.
1: Now, do you believe me, Joe? Paramount is calling. I told you DeMille would jump at my story.
2: It's not Mr. DeMille in person, madame. Someone by the name of Gordon Cole. He says it is very important.
1: Certainly it's important. The very idea of having some assistant call me. Say that I'm busy and hang up.
2: Very good, madam.
1: How do you like that? We've made 12 pictures together. His greatest successes.
3: Maybe he's busy. Maybe he's shooting.
1: I know that trick. He's trying to belittle me. He's trying to get my price down. I've waited 20 years for this call. Now DeMille can wait until I'm dead.
0: About 3 days later, she was good and ready. Incredible as it may seem, there had been more of those urgent calls from Paramount. So she put on a half a pound of makeup, fixed it up with a veil, and set forth to see DeMille in person.
1: Joe, are you sure you don't want to see Mr. DeMille with me, dear?
3: No, I'll wait outside. It's your script, Norma. It's your show. Good luck.
1: Thank you, darling. Max, what are we waiting for?
2: The gate, madame.
4: Hold that noise, will you please?
2: To see Mr. DeMille. Open the gate.
4: Mr. DeMille is shooting. You got an appointment?
2: No appointment necessary. I'm bringing Norma Desmond. Norma Desmond.
1: Jonesy, it is you, Jonesy.
5: What? Why, Miss Desmond. Oh, how have you been, Miss Desmond?
1: Just tell that officer to open the gate.
5: Sure, Miss Desmond. Okay, Mac, open it up.
4: Yeah, they can't drive on the lot without a pass.
5: Miss Desmond can. Open it up.
1: Where's Mr. DeMille shooting, Jonesy?
5: Stage 18, Miss Desmond.
1: Thank you, Jonesy. And teach your young friend some manners. Tell him without me, he wouldn't have any job. Because without me, there wouldn't be any Paramount studio. Max, stage 18.
0: It wasn't possible. How could a man of DeMille's intelligence see even a glimmer of hope in a script as bad as the one she'd sent him? But he came out of the sound stage and put his arms around her, and then led her into his cell.
2: You saw them, Mr. Gillis? The extras, the electricians. They fall all over each other just to get a look at her. You see that row of offices? That used to be Madame's dressing room. The whole row.
3: That didn't leave much for Wallace Reed. Oh, that sign over there, Max. Reader's department. Reminds me, I want to look up somebody. I'll be back in a few minutes.
6: Well, for heaven's sake, come on in. Have a chair.
3: Hello, Betty. I just thought I'd tell you that if you still think there's anything in that story of mine, go ahead, take it. It's all yours.
6: Why?
3: Well, it's no good to me. Help yourself. I mean it.
6: That doesn't make sense. Besides, I'm just not good enough to do it by myself.
3: Well, what about all those ideas you had?
6: You don't even know what they are. Maybe they aren't any good. Oh, look, Joe, please, if you're busy, maybe... Well, maybe we could work evenings or even 6 o'clock in the morning.
3: Artie would just love that.
6: Well, for the next month, Artie won't mind at all. He's out of town. Incidentally, we're engaged.
3: Oh? Huh. Well, good for you. You couldn't find a nicer guy.
6: That's what I think. Anyway, he's on location in Arizona, so I'm free every evening and every weekend.
3: Look, Betty, it can't be done. It's out. Now stop being chicken-hearted and write that story. And don't make it too dreary. Get a few laughs in it. So long, Betty. Good luck.
6: Oh, honest to goodness, I hate you.
0: As I walked back to the car, I saw someone talking to Max. He was just leaving. Then Max turned to me and looked at me helplessly.
3: What's the matter?
2: That man, one of DeMille's assistants.
3: Well?
2: The reason for all those telephone calls to Madame. It was not DeMille. It was the property department who called.
3: property department?
2: The car. They saw the car when I brought the script here. They want to rent the car for a Bing Crosby picture.
3: And DeMille's going to tell her then?
2: He will know what to tell her. He remembers her. He will not break her heart.
3: Take it easy. She's coming.
2: You see? Look at her. Look at her. She's radiant.
7: Well, how'd it go?
1: Oh, it couldn't have gone better. It's practically set. Of course, he has to finish this picture first. It's a circus picture. But I'm next. I'm sure I'm next. He said nothing would please him more than to work with me again.
3: Norma.
1: Oh, it's nothing. I just didn't realize what it would be like to come back to the old studio. What are you waiting for, Max?
2: Forgive me, madam. Your arm, madam.
0: After that, an army of beauty experts invaded the house. She went through a merciless series of treatments, like an athlete training for the Olympic Games. She went to bed every night at 9. She was absolutely determined to be ready. Ready for those cameras that would never turn.
1: Joe, darling, are you there?
3: Yes, Norma.
1: Don't turn around. Keep your eyes on the book. I just came down to say goodnight. I don't want you to see me. I'm not very attractive at the moment.
3: All right, good.
1: You know, I've lost a pound and a half since Tuesday.
3: Good.
1: You going to read all night?
3: Oh, for a while.
1: You went out last night, didn't you, Joe?
3: I went for a walk.
1: No, you didn't. You took the car. It's all right. It's just that I don't want to be left alone. Not while I'm under this terrible strain. All I ask is for you to be a little patient and a little kind.
3: Norma, I haven't done anything.
1: Of course you haven't. I wouldn't let you. Good night, darling.
0: Yes, she was right. I was playing hooky every night. That story of mine that Betty Schaefer had dug up kept going through my head like a locomotive. I'd phoned her. We'd started working on it, just the two of us in her office. Nights when the studio was deserted. And sometimes when we got stuck, we'd walk around the lot, just wandering down alleys between the sound stages or through the sets they were getting ready for the next day's shooting. It was on one of those walks that Betty first told me about her nose.
6: So naturally, my family expected me to become a great star. Anyway, the studio made a test, but they didn't like my nose. It slanted a little.
3: Oh, they're crazy.
6: Oh, no, they're not. So I went to a doctor and had it fixed. Then they gave me another test. This time they were crazy about my nose, but they didn't like my acting.
3: That's the saddest thing I ever heard.
6: Oh, not at all. It really taught me a little sense. So I got a job in the mailroom, then stenographic, and now I'm a reader.
0: Three cheers for Betty Schaefer. I will now kiss her nose.
6: If you please.
3: May I say that you smell real special?
6: Must be my new shampoo.
3: No. No, that's not shampoo. It's more like freshly laundered linen handkerchiefs.
0: And may I suggest that if we're ever to finish our story, you stay at least 2 feet away from me at all times. Now let's walk back to your office.
3: It was long past midnight when I got back to the house. Max was waiting for me in the patio.
2: Mr. Gillis, you must be very careful. Madame may be watching. Mr. Gillis, I'm not inquiring where you go every night.
3: Well, why don't you? I'm writing a script, and I'm going to finish it.
2: It is just that I am gravely worried about Madame.
3: You're not helping her any, feeding her lies and more lies. What happens when she finds out there isn't going to be any picture?
2: She will never find out. That's my job. It's been my job for a long time. I made Norma Desmond a star, and I cannot let her be destroyed.
3: You made her a star?
2: I discovered her. I directed all her early films.
3: And she's turned you into a servant.
2: It was I who asked to come back, humiliating as that may seem. You see, I was her first husband.
0: The following night, as usual, I was in Betty's office. Betty was strangely quiet. It wasn't like her. Something had happened.
6: Sorry, Joe. I don't want to talk about it.
0: Oh, is it about me? What have you heard?
6: No, no. It's Artie. He sent me a telegram.
0: Oh? Anything wrong?
6: He wants me to come on to Arizona, Joe. He said it only cost $2 to get married there.
0: Why don't you? Well, stop crying, will you? You're getting married. That's what you wanted.
6: I don't want it now.
0: Why not? Don't you love Artie?
6: Of course I love him. I always will. I'm not in love with him anymore, that's all.
0: What happened?
6: You did? Oh, Joe. Joe.
0: She'd been a fool not to sense there was something phony in my setup. And I'd been a heel not to have told her. But you just can't say those things to somebody you're crazy about. Maybe I'd never have to. Maybe I could get away with it. Get away from Norma. Maybe I could wipe the whole nasty mess right out of my life. As soon as I got back to that peculiar prison of mine, I went to Norma's room. The door was closed, but I could hear her talking.
7: You're so late, Miss Schaefer. But I really feel it's my duty. Never mind who I am. You do know, Mr. Gillis. Exactly how much do you know about him? Do you know where he lives? Do you know how he lives? Miss Schaefer, I'm trying to spare you a great deal of misery. Very well, then. Ask him. Ask him.
0: Give me that phone.
6: No, Joe, no.
0: Give it to me. That's right, Betty. Ask me. Or better yet, why don't you come out and see for yourself? The address is 10,086 Sunset Boulevard.
6: Don't hate me, Joe. Don't hate me. I found a script in your room. Your name was on it. Your name and hers. I called her up because I need you. I need you as I never needed you before. Oh, look at me. Look at my hands. Look at my face. Look under my eyes. How can I go back to my work if I'm wasting away under this torment? You don't know what I've been through these last weeks. I bought myself a revolver.
7: I did.
6: I did. I stood in front of that mirror, but I couldn't make myself do it. Don't just stand there hating me. Shoot at me. Strike me, but don't hate me. Oh, Joe.

0: The curtain rises on Act Three of Sunset Boulevard, starring Gloria Swanson as Norma Desmond, William Holden as Joe, and Nancy Gates as Betty, with John Wengraff as Max.
1: What was I going to do? Over and over, she kept repeating those words, sobbing, hysterical. I left the room and went out of doors. I kept walking around. And then I saw some headlights and a car turned into the driveway. Betty had some.
2: Joe, what is it? What's wrong? I didn't know what to do, so I jumped in the car.
1: Come on in. Come on in the house, Betty.
2: I don't know why I'm scared, Joe. Is it something awful?
1: Take a look around, Betty. Ever been in one of these old Hollywood palazzos? They built them like this when they were making $18,000 a week and no taxes.
2: You live here, Joe?
1: You bet.
2: Whose house is it?
1: Whose? Well, there are 100 photographs of her in that one room. If you don't remember the face, you must have heard the name. Norma Desmond?
2: Why did she call me?
1: You ever see so much junk? She had the ceiling brought all the way over from Portugal. And look at this.
2: Joe, what about Norma Desmond?
1: That's what I'm trying to tell you. This is an enormous place. It's lonely here. So she got herself a companion. Very simple setup. An older woman who's well-to-do. A younger man who's not doing too well. Can you figure it out yourself?
2: No.
1: All right, I'll give you a few more clues.
2: No. No, I haven't heard any of this. She never called me, and I've never been in this house. Now get your things together and let's get out of here.
1: All my things? My 18 suits, my custom-made shoes, the 6 dozen shirts, the cufflinks, and the platinum keychains and cigarette cases?
2: Come on, Joe.
1: Come on where? Back to a one-room apartment I can't pay the rent for? Back to a story that may sell and very possibly may not?
2: If you love me, Joe.
1: Look, sweetie, be practical. I like it here. Maybe it's not very admirable. Well, you and Artie can be admirable.
2: I can't look at you anymore, Joe.
1: How about looking for the exit, then? This way. Good luck to you, Betty. You can finish that script on your way to Arizona. And when you and Artie get back, if the two of you ever feel like taking a swim, there's a pool out there. Italian marble and soft-colored lights.
2: Thank you, darling. Thank you, Joe.
1: Get out of my way. I'm leaving, Norma.
3: Joe. No, no, no. You can't leave me. You can't.
1: I said I'm leaving.
3: No, you're not.
1: Thanks for letting me wear the handsome wardrobe, and thanks for the use of all the trinkets. The jewelry's all in the top drawer.
3: It's yours, Joe. I gave it to you.
1: And I'd take it in a second. Only it's a little too dressy for Dayton, Ohio.
3: What I gave you is nothing. You can have anything you want. What is it you want? Money?
1: You'd be throwing it away, Norma. I don't qualify for the job. Not anymore.
3: You can't go. Max, Max! I can't face life without you. And you know I'm not afraid to die.
1: That's between you and yourself.
3: You think I made that up about the gun, don't you? All right, see, I do have a gun. I suppose you don't think I have the courage.
1: Oh, sure, sure.
3: You don't.
1: If it would make a good scene.
3: You don't care, do you? Well, hundreds of thousands of people will
1: care. Oh, wake up, Norma. You'd be killing yourself to an empty house. The audience left 20 years ago. Now face it.
3: That's a lie. They still want me.
1: No, they don't.
3: What about the studio? What about DeMille?
1: He couldn't hurt you. He couldn't hurt anyone. DeMille was trying to spare your feelings. The studio only wanted to rent your car.
3: Wanted what?
1: DeMille didn't have the heart to tell you. None of us had the heart. Come on in, Max. Go on, tell her.
3: It's a lie. They want me. I get letters every day.
1: Do her that favor, Max. Tell her there isn't going to be any picture. There aren't any fan letters except the ones you write.
3: Max, that isn't true.
4: Madame is still the greatest star of them all. I'll take Mr. Gillis back to the car.
3: You heard him. I'm a star.
1: Norma, you're a woman of 50. Now grow up. There's nothing tragic about being 50, not unless you try to be 25.
3: I'm the greatest star of them all.
1: Goodbye, Norma.
3: No one ever leaves us.
1: I left her standing there. I grabbed my coat and started out. She kept calling me.
2: Joe! Joe! Joe!
1: I could hear her running after me.
3: Do, do!
1: I was out of the house now. The air suddenly felt fresh again, clean. I started across the patio. She called to me once again.
3: Go!
1: But I didn't stop. I kept on going. Suddenly, it was a great effort to keep on walking. I was alongside the pool now, and if I could only... This is just about where you came in. Back at that pool again. The one I always wanted. Only now the place is crawling with people. The police, detectives, reporters, photographers. They took pictures of me in the pool, and they took pictures of me out of the pool. They were very careful with me. Gentle. It's funny how gentle people get with you once you're dead. Well, the newsreel guys are roaring in now. Here's an item everybody can have some fun with. The heartless so-and-sos. What would they do to Norma? Even if she gets away with it in court, crime of passion, temporary insanity, the headlines are going to kill her. Forgotten star, a slayer. Aging actress. Yesterday's glamour queen. They're talking to her now up in the house. The boys from homicide. They found her upstairs, sitting at her dressing table.
5: Miss Desmond, please. You don't deny having killed that man.
6: Just answer us yes or no. Did you intend to kill him?
5: Who is he? Where did you first meet him? Where does he come from?
7: Newsreel men are here with the cameras, Captain.
5: Tell him to go fly a kite. This is no time for cameras. Miss Desmond, is there anything at all you want to tell us?
3: Cameras? You said cameras. What is it, Max?
8: The cameras have arrived, madam.
3: They have? Tell Mr. DeMille I'll be on the set at once.
5: What is this?
9: It's one way to get her downstairs, isn't it?
5: Okay. Have the car right outside.
8: Everything will be ready, madam.
3: Thank you, Max. You'll pardon me, gentlemen, but I must get ready for my scene.
1: The cameramen were at the foot of the stairs, a dozen reporters firing questions, but Max didn't even bother to look at them. It was the cameras he was interested in.
10: Quiet, everybody. Miss Desmond is coming. Lights. Turn up the lights. Are you ready, Norma?
3: What is the scene? Where am I?
10: This is the staircase of the palace.
3: Oh, yes. Yes.
10: Down below. They are waiting for the princess.
3: I'm ready.
10: All right. Cameras. Action.
1: So they were turning after all. Those cameras. Life, which can be strangely merciful, had taken pity on Norma Desmond. She came down the stairs. They were not policemen. They were not photographers or reporters or just the morbidly curious. To Norma, they were her public, her fans. And she was back again, working with DeMille.
3: I can't go on with the scene. I'm too happy. Mr. DeMille, do you mind if I say a few words? Thank you. I just want to tell you all how happy I am to be back in the studio, making a picture again. You don't know how much I've missed all of you. And I promise you I'll never desert you again. Because after Salome, we'll make another picture and another picture. You see, this is my life. It always will be. There's nothing else. Just us and the cameras. And those wonderful people out there in the dark. All right, Mr. DeMille. I'm ready for my close-up.
11: Greg, we've just listened to Sunset Boulevard, a 1951 production on the Lux Radio Theater. What did you think?
12: Mary, I know both of us would describe ourselves as writers. And frankly, as a writer, I'm grumpy sometimes. But I'm not grumpy all the time, because we've got tonight's leading man, Joe Gillis. He is a short-tempered, rude, self-pitying grouch. He is one grumpy boy.
11: He is indeed. To some extent, you know, he brought this on himself, didn't he?
12: He did. That's the cruel irony.
13: I love the way it's actually just constructed with the narrator, which is the writer, talking about, you know, the situation. There's a body being fished out of the pool and whatnot, and then it's revealed that he is the body. I loved that.
12: It's an odd thing. It's a contrary, if I say, in that the plot is so compelling, at least to me, is because it's so plausible. You know, the characters, I think, are believable. Leaving that aside, just for a moment, the narrator is dead. So it's a posthumous narrator.
13: Spoiler alert.
12: Nevertheless, except for that odd touch, that quirky touch, a very plausible story.
13: Absolutely, yeah. So I think this is Billy Wilder wrote this with Charles Brackett and D.M. Marshman Jr. Yeah, so, and I love Billy Wilder so much. He is wonderful writer, director. My favorite is Some Like It Hot.
12: Oh, yes. Absolutely. Yes, indeed. A different type of movie. You leave the theater whistling the theme tune. This one, not so much.
13: Not so much. So, dead body in the pool, face down. Of course, you can't really talk about this radio drama without talking about the film, I don't think. And the film is really wonderful. You've seen it, of course.
12: I have indeed, a long time ago. But it's important to discuss the film because basically we've got the stars of the film, and also a lot of the script is taken from the film. The challenge, of course, was for the adapter, Barnett.
13: Yes.
12: Yeah, to S.H. Barnett, was to cut down Billy Wilder's and Brackett's and Marshman's script. But nevertheless, he did a terrific job, beautifully written, well acted, and a great production as well. One of the best productions I've heard for a live radio play.
13: It's interesting to reflect on what a treat it would be to get tickets to something like this and see the stars of this spectacular film produce, you know, playing their roles on stage. I mean, it was actually really clever marketing by Lux.
12: And back in the, as we've discussed before, back in those days, in this case, 1951, radio was a prestigious media. It was a way of getting, publicizing a movie, getting the story out there, getting the stars out there.
13: So we've got, I think it's wonderful when you think about Gloria Swanson, you know, what a bold actor she was, because life really imitates art here in that she was a silent film star and just like an exceptionally beautiful woman and very, very successful in silent films. And she was 51 or 52 when she did this radio production, 51 when she did the film. And she was brave enough to play like that role and not be afraid of it. And she really knocked it out of the park too. She was exceptional.
12: Absolutely. And in fact, I knew you'd pick up on that a woman of a certain age angle. I had to say that her career was over at 50. Sounds harsh, but I imagine back then it would not have been easy to get some of those starring roles.
13: Right up until she turned about, I think she was about 30 when she had her last silent film role, and then she became a director-producer. So she had a significant career afterward. Now, I think in the radio drama, we've got a different cast. Do you remember who that is, Greg?
12: In the film, Nancy Gates played Betty Schaefer, and an Austrian actor by the name of John Wengraff played Max the Butler. He did a nice, understated role there. I've got to say, Nancy Gates, perhaps not as strong as, how can I be polite, not as strong as the others.
13: Greg, of the, on the film, we had the four main actors, the Gloria Swanson, William Holden, Nancy Olsen, and Eric von Stroheim, were all nominated for Best Actor or Supporting Actor. And all of them won, except Gloria Swanson.
12: Well, indeed.
13: I wanted to ask you something. So we have right at the beginning of this, we have a dead monkey, and there's a coffin being made for this dead monkey. Was that a bit of foreshadowing or a metaphor, a monkey metaphor, perhaps, Greg? What did you think that was all about?
12: Well, I think it was probably to show her slight eccentricities, you know, like drug cartel leaders having white tigers in cages. I think in her case, it was the monkey.
13: I thought there was maybe a bit of foreshadowing there, but I'm not sure.
12: Speaking of the writing, there's some terrific lines, both in the film and in the radio play. There's the, "All right, Mr. DeMille, I'm ready for my close-up," which is famous. But there are other lines, like when Joe says to Norma, "Ah, yes, you used to be big in silent films." And she says, "I am big, it's the pictures that got small."
13: That is a classic.
12: There are other lines, like another part of the script, where Gillis says that in regards to his script writing, that the previous year he'd been talented, this year he just wanted to pay the rent.
13: You could relate to that?
12: I can relate to that.
13: Yeah, it's wonderful. The sort of he is such a dejected fella.
12: He is a miserable sod.
13: Now, this film was nominated for 11 Academy Awards and is still the U.S. Library of Congress and the American Film Institute rank it in the top 100 films of all time. And the last time they did this, they came 12th. So it's up there, Greg.
12: Well, indeed.
13: Now, I had another thought, Greg, well, I was looking up William Holden, and this is about the cleft chin. So now, the cleft chin was very, very hot in Hollywood in this era, and I was thinking to myself that it had gone out of fashion, but I think, perhaps no. What are your thoughts?
12: William Holden and Cary Grant certainly had that cleft chin. Deeply envious is of my, and in fact, in one of Cary Grant's films, the woman playing opposite him comments on how do you manage to shave that.
13: Yes, that was Audrey Hepburn.
12: Was it? Ah, yes. Had vague sexual undertones there. I don't, of course, I'm leading a very innocent life. But who else has got a cleft chin these days?
13: Well, I looked up the current ones that have cleft chins, and we have to talk about Henry Cavill. You know who that is. Superman.
12: Of course.
13: And then we have Ben Affleck, not one of my favorite actors, but still has a cleft chin.
12: Still, after all that eating and drinking. And I'm not a man to judge, by the way, as a man with a fuller figure, Ben. I'll meet you at the In-N-Out.
13: And then there's Aaron Eckhart. You may not know who that is, but he's a very
12: yes,
13: fine actor.
12: I do know Aaron Eckhart. And indeed, he has got that's one cleft there. That's a big cleft.
13: And he looks like he probably has to shave about four times a day. And then we have John Travolta.
12: Yes, John. Oh, well, John and I, for over 6 months, we traveled the world together when I was doing PR work with Qantas. An extremely nice man, I have to say. Very down to earth.
13: This is extraordinary. I mean, listeners, Greg is not kidding. He and John Travolta are besties.
12: Well, I don't know about besties. And as I said, he was good fun, a charming man. Frankly, Mary, that's enough about you. Let's talk about me some more. When I was a journalist, I met William Holden on the film set in Australia of a film he was doing called The Earthling. Now, sadly, 1 year before he died, and he did like a drink, Bill, I think you could say that. Nevertheless, on this set, he was not only sober, He was a delight. He was really personable, and I remember I interviewed him in his trailer on the set, which is out. It was out in the bush, in the middle of nowhere, right? And so he offered to share his lunch with me, which I thought was quite kind.
13: So, Greg, any final thoughts on Sunset Boulevard?
12: Mary, the moral of the story is that if a fabulously wealthy woman offers a broke right
13: or man.
12: No, look, don't you interrupt me, Mary. Don't you interrupt me. I'm sick of this. I'm walking out of this show now. I'm not going to be talked to like that. I'm turning my back on you and I'm walking out of the studio.
13: No one ever leaves a star. That's what makes one a star.
12: Gurgle, gurgle, gurgle.
13: Good night, Greg.
12: Good night, Mary.
13: That's our show for tonight. If you're listening to us on the radio right now, you may not know that we also are a podcast. You can find us on Apple Podcasts, Spotify, and most of the podcasting platforms. And we're also on YouTube. Thank you for shivering with us, and we look forward to your company again next week.

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3: Hello, everybody. 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
2: Yes, I did. I was lucky enough to visit the city of Wellington, New Zealand, which is the capital city. It's on the southern end of the North Island. New Zealand, of course, is made up of two islands, the North and the South Island. And altogether, New Zealand as a nation is only about 4 million people. And Wellington is a lovely city. It looks a lot like a tiny San Francisco. It's exceptionally hilly. It's bounded by the water, has a very coastal sort of climate. And of course, I was there in the month of February, which in the Southern Hemisphere is summer. So it was lovely. It was warm. It was breezy. In fact, it was exceptionally breezy. The day that I managed to make it over to Access Radio, Wellington Access Radio, they were having like 35 mile an hour winds.
3: Exciting. So Wellington Access
4: Radio. Sounds like San Francisco.
3: 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And what makes New Zealand radio worth talking about today on Radio Survivor?
2: So I have not been able to verify this claim, but my friend who is from New Zealand, he says that there are more stations in New Zealand per capita, radio stations, than in any other nation. And indeed, there's a pretty well-developed radio industry there. There is also a state-run public radio, Radio New Zealand, but they also have community radio, which is what we're going to talk a little bit about today. But their community radio is a little different than what we're generally consider community radio in the United States. And the model is actually, to some extent, different than in a lot of countries. Even their close neighbors, relatively close neighbors in Australia. And so that's kind of why I wanted to sit down and learn a little bit more about community radio, which they actually call community access radio. And I think that difference in what they call the stations should already kind of turn on some lights in your head of ways of thinking about it. Because we think about, say, public access television in the United States.
3: Which would mean for us here that volunteer members of the community are able to use this media resource as a place to create their own
2: radio.
3: Their own stuff.
2: Yeah. But it's a little bit different than the model maybe that we're accustomed to. So I did have a chance to stop by to Wellington Access Radio, which is located just a few blocks off of a pedestrian mall called Cuba Street, which is lined with restaurants and shops. It's a very fun place to go visit. And they're just in like a second floor of a commercial street. And they have nice signage out there. It's easy to find. And went upstairs and met with Kristen Patterson, who is the station manager. And so she tells us all about what is Wellington Access Radio.
5: 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And we are part of a group of 12 community access media production houses across New Zealand, and that's called the Community Access Media Alliance. And all 12 of our stations, we get funding from the government through their funding body, New Zealand On Air, to create content for diverse communities. The diversity remit sort of hedges also with marginalisation. So it's under Section 36C of the Broadcasting Act. This funding has come about, and it's for content to be provided for women, children, youth, ethnicity, disability, and religion, but also general diversity fits in there, so sexuality, that kind of thing, minority political groups. It's very much the old school kind of freedom of speech thing, in that people who, well, giving a voice to the voiceless, I suppose, we would not have white power on the station. So it's not about giving every single person that platform. And what makes us quite different is that our remit includes by, for, and about. So it's not a Pākehā or white Anglo-Saxon journalist contextualizing or host contextualizing the minority experience. It is the group themselves being trained and supported by us, and to have their capacity built to actually report by, for, and about their own community. Within that, we never expect people to have to perform their marginalization. You know, we don't expect refugee background communities to talk about traumatic survivor stories. They could be talking about playing soccer in Arabic. So it's really community driven. Alongside that sits New Zealand music and just general community programming that, you know, local artists, local musicians, local personalities, environmental campaigns, protests, all of that sort of stuff.
2: And that's Kristen Patterson, who is the station manager of Wellington Access Radio, telling us a little bit about the station. And I think, you know, for those of us who are used to community radio in the United States, or college radio for that matter, I think what I would highlight there is how, you know, there really is, they have this mandate to go out, engage with communities that should be represented on air and bring them on air. And while that is certainly, I think, something which community radio stations in the U.S. often try to do, very often, I think community radio in the U.S. tends to be a bit more of an open door model, right? There are opportunities for

0: And I'm wondering how specific that mandate is as far as is there follow-up by the government
1: Oh,
0: to
1: yeah.
0: ensure that these stations are actually bringing in all sorts of community groups.
2: Yes, indeed. I did ask that question of Kristen, and by way of background, she really elaborated on this funding model, as she mentioned that they do receive government funding in order to provide this access, but they're not actually wholly funded from the government. Funding comes from two different sources, as she'll explain.
3: We are only half funded by the government. The other half of the money comes from broadcast donations from the broadcaster. So the Indian Community Program, their airtime, which is $40 an hour, is paid for by the Indian Community Association. And that's fantastic, except less marginalised groups have more money. So Esther, who you saw before, her job as the community liaison is to go out, engage with communities, tell them that this opportunity for representation is here, and to try to get them to broadcast. However, most can't afford it. So we do a lot of attempting to align our schedule with the census data. So if there's an increase in a certain ethnic population, they need representation. So there's the schedule we'd like to have and the connections we actually have with the community. However, the financial reality is that half of those people are not represented in the schedule. So we go to some people come to us. However, our funding body is looking at potentially for certain at-risk or marginalised or underrepresented groups, giving us a tiny bit more to ensure that they are represented, because we don't want to do the job halfway. Really is the thing. And so, yeah, we go out and we network, and then other people come to us. But this brings a hilarious point that I've had community groups come to me and say, why did you pick that Samoan group to represent my community? I say, I didn't. They came to us. You're allowed to make a show too. So some groups have actually gone back to the community and said, you're not allowed on air. We are. Which is interesting, and that's a slightly unresolvable issue, other than for me to constantly go to the community and say, welcome, please come in. There's a lot of research that goes in, the Human Rights Commission, the Office of Ethnic Communities, government departments, often saying, who is at need, or who has the need, who might be at risk. We're part of the Refugee Background Stakeholder Group in Wellington, who commissioned quite a lot of research, and as an example have found out that in the Wellington region the most marginalised refugee background group is Colombian women. So this kind of thing really is the driver of, right, we need to get Colombian women in here making a show, help empower them, but well, help them empower themselves, I suppose. And then other things like just seeing tonally what's happening in the media. Obviously at the moment with coronavirus in China, that's engendered lots of racism in New Zealand, so we need to ensure that we're being very positive and inviting and welcoming and representative of the Chinese community. So that, yeah, it's a lot of stuff like that. Or just seeing that at the moment for the trans community, that the gender identification bill is going through Parliament, so we want to ensure that the trans community has representation here and feels empowered and feels welcome. So there's lots of different things that we kind of keep an eye on from a social perspective to see where we can be helpful, I suppose. We get our funding based on how many hours we put out to air. So every station has a slightly different schematic of how they do that. Technically, you could charge a bit less for airtime, get more programs, and get a bit more money from the government. But the government also wants us to be about half funded ourselves. So it's a tricky one. 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However, they are heavily sponsored and subsidised through advertising. I don't like that model because I do not want to put commercial imperatives on a program where someone should be able to completely be themselves. So it really depends. There are other stations that locally have been given free space to have. I mean, we pay $80,000 a year rent. So, and I have staff. So obviously money has to come from somewhere. But in a smaller town where rent is $10,000 a year or gratis, it's free, or their local transmission people have

0: sponsored them by giving them free transmission. Some of those places don't have to charge. Oddly, some of those places also don't have very many programs, which is strange. So, yeah. But there are at different times, there's different funding I can apply for to enable people. So, for example, we didn't charge for ages for refugee background programming because I got a separate grant to offset that.
1: So that's Kristen Patterson, who is the station manager of Wellington Access Radio in Wellington, New Zealand.
2: I am... I'm excited and flabbergasted. There's a few things that here with my vast experience in community radio and community media in the United States, there is a – I can't believe that there's – that the community is also supposed to pay for some of their access. That's what it sounds like.
1: Yeah, yeah, at $40 per hour.
2: Yeah.
1: But, you know, that is already being subsidized
2: right.
1: by the federal government.
2: It's a different model.
1: It is a different model. And when I talked with Kristen a little bit about that model, she was also a bit flabbergasted that community radio in the United States is mostly listener supported.
2: Right.
1: They don't have a history or really a model of listener supported media in New Zealand.
2: And who can blame them for not inventing it? Because everyone who works at a radio station or community media organization that tries to fundraise from the audience knows it's daunting. It's a huge ask to stop making radio and start asking the audience to keep the radio going. So yeah,
3: it's interesting. I've heard, you know, in the United States, I've heard of some community radio stations that charge a membership fee for their programmers, and I also know of stations that have required programmers to bring in a certain amount of underwriting. So it's a similar right. model, but the rules in the United States are different. So you can't have pure pay to play. You can't pay to have
1: on a non-commercial radio station.
2: Yeah,
1: right. And they don't have the same division of non-commercial commercial radio stations in New Zealand.
2: Well, it also sounds like in New Zealand that there's this very explicit policy that just because you can pay doesn't mean you should get on the radio, right? They want people who can't pay to have the access. But that sounds like a tension, an unresolved tension that we can learn more about.
3: Yeah, definitely. I was struck by that too, Eric, that if some of the groups who would have the hardest time paying are the ones that they really want to get on the air.
2: Yeah.
1: Well, as you can hear, Kristen mentions, you know, looking for grants, looking for other sources of funding in order to help provide that airtime to the groups who need it most.
2: This is very interesting to me that we're talking about this today on Radio Survivor because, you know, I briefly mentioned a moment ago the difficulty, the huge ask it is for people who work in community radio in the United States to get the audience to fund the work. And we know that there's a growing desire for solutions to that problem in radio and in community
1: media.
2: And
1: in a way, I mean, the listeners are supporting it.
2: Right, through the government, through their tax money.
1: Well, no, also through, like, local community groups.
2: Sure.
1: Like, so, for instance, Kristen mentioned...
2: both of those things, both like their tax dollars
1: the Indian community.
2: And the community
1: organizations. Like, the Indian community there gets together to fund that programming. So, ostensibly, they're doing it because the listeners are interested and able to do so as well, right? And it's a tension, you know, because there are costs to be paid, as we all know, whether it's rent, electricity, internet access, and all of the above,
2: staff
1: and staffing as well to keep a community radio station on the air. And yet, you know, I think so many community radio stations in the United States would love it if half of their costs were covered.
2: Right.
1: Right.
2: Yeah.
1: By a government grant at the Corporation for Public Broadcasting, for instance, were to be able to cover half
2: right.
1: of their costs.
2: Because we do have some government funding for public media in the United States, but it's a difficult bar to reach for a lot of smaller radios. It's an impossible bar to reach for low power FM stations to get to the CPB funding that larger stations are able to attain if they can manage the complex paperwork.
1: Yes, exactly. And, you know, listening into these stations, I listened to Wellington Access Radio. Also, I was in Auckland, the largest city, which is up on the north portion of the North Island. Listening into the access station there, you know, I often didn't hear English. throughout the day and heard a variety of other languages. And, you know, I think that this is something I've talked about as a challenge to community radio stations in the United States is what I call the patchwork schedule. And I don't mean it really as a to put it down, but that often you have very dissimilar programming, you know, on the schedule backed up against each other, right? Where you can go from folk music to like punk music, you can go from
2: Chinese language programming to English language programming.
1: And for the average listener who isn't acquainted with community radio, sometimes that's actually a challenge, and you have to almost educate your audience to understand and embrace this different model of programming. And I think it's become all the more trenchant in the 21st century, where commercial radio and public radio themselves have become more strictly formatted. Public radio stations tend to be talk or music. They don't tend to be both now.
2: Yeah.
1: You know, commercial stations will be country, classic rock, right? And they don't deviate very much from that format.
2: Not to mention that audiences now are used to clicking what they want when they want and getting what they expect.
1: Yeah. So I put that question to Kristen Patterson, who is the station manager there at Wellington Access Radio, to find out, you know, how do they go about helping to build an audience for all these different disparate communities and programs?
0: That is really difficult. And I've been trying to play a lot in the last few years. Like when I was doing a student radio job, it was like, hey guys, cool music station. Everyone was like, yes, great. Much harder to say, hello, new Swahili show. You know, I'm not part of those communities. So it's actually quite frustrating. We basically try to educate our program makers how to outreach in their own community. So it's like, take a flyer to your church. Put one up at work. Tell your friends. Start a Facebook page and invite your friends and tell them to invite theirs. Because if you don't do this, you are screaming into the abyss. It is pointless. One of the issues is we've got a lot of program makers who are a lot older, who back in the day when they started doing the program, there was no internet, right? So they're just like, but we were the only way that you could get this, so we just assume that everyone still listens. I'm like, nah, you're not telling them that you're still here. And actually, they're online listening to an Indian radio station that streams from India. They're not listening to your show at 7:30 in Wellington. So that's a tricky one. And I, until I'm blue in the face, keep saying to people, tell me what's happening on your show. I can pop it up when we put the podcast up and put metadata in for people to find it better. They just don't tell me. And so when we put the gear in, they're all going to get sat down for an hour for a super intensive, this is how to promote your blooming program. But, you know, other people are really good at doing it. Like, a Syrian program, Voice of Nineveh, he hops on Facebook Live, gets 5,000 views a week.
1: Wow.
0: Which is cool, right? I'm like, you're getting the whole Assyrian community in New Zealand. You know, those demographics, like commercial broadcasters, would love to get 100% listenership, right? So it just depends on whether people do it or not, the publicising of it. And I know, like, our Tokelauan language program, only one in the country. Every single Tokelauan in New Zealand listens to it. Every Tokelauan I have ever met is like, auntie, on Thursday nights, it's like, everyone shut up, radio's on. So yeah, it's. But yeah, trying to upskill people on the digital aspect of it is tricky. You know, they get a bit confused, they get a bit of a wall up, pretend they understand and they don't, and I get frustrated. I'm like, we're not trying to patronize you, we know you don't know this. Like, work with us to try to understand it, see the benefit of it. But then on a station level, we just use like Facebook. We put notices in community newsletters. We just did a big poster run, trying to figure out different ways to get that message out. Like when I started working here, everyone was like, "That's just that old weird Pacific Island religious station." I'm like, "So when you tuned in, it was probably on Friday when Samoa Capital Radio was on all day, and you heard some hymns and Samoan. But after that, Esther and I kick in with a feminist program in English. After that, there's an intellectually disabled dude playing his favourite show tunes. After that, there's a Samoan program again. Then you've got a political activist singing acoustic music, followed by a Cook Islands program, followed by a really incredible minority music program that is ethnic stuff sourced from across the world, followed by a Tokelauan show. You know, it's and but then like Wednesday.
4: Yeah.
0: You've got kids from the girls' school over the road.
2: Mm.
0: Followed by, like, this is a trans and gay youth show. This is a How to Speak Mandarin program. You know, it's I mean, this is garage rock and surf music from the States. So it's fascinating. That's a blues music program. So it's whatever time that you're going to tune in, you're going to think we're something different. And that's the perceptual issue that right across New Zealand we're trying to work on in the access sector. How do we market ourselves as the umbrella? How are we actually going to do this? We are all things to all people. We've got to communicate that. But we're going to be working with Auckland University of Technology this year as a sector. They're going to take us on as their client, as students, and do a marketing campaign and see what might work.
1: And that voice you just heard is Kristen Patterson, who is the station manager at Wellington Access Radio in Wellington, New Zealand, the capital city of that country. This is Radio Survivor. We're talking about community radio and other radio in New Zealand. We're here for the love of radio and sound. I'm Paul Rees-Mandel. With me is Eric Klein and Jennifer Waits.
3: Paul, I just heard like five different show descriptions that I actually really want to listen to.
1: It's all online.
3: Yeah. It's interesting that, you know, she's talking specifically about the local community, but I'm intrigued too. So it'll be interesting. I also like the idea of this partnership with the university to have students figure out a marketing plan. And, I wonder if that will include people like me who may not live in New Zealand, but who might be interested in some of these, you know, intriguing programs.
1: Absolutely. And we had we talked a little bit more about, you know, just this challenge of getting folks to understand what it is that they do. And what Kristen pointed out to me is that the Association of Access Radio Stations, there are about 12 of them around the country. I mean, they've talked about listener funding and maybe having a listener fund drive once a year or something. And she said, you know, she worried that part of the downside to that, right, is getting, the middle class, mostly white folks who are likely to be your funders to kind of understand that they're funding an idea. And I think community radio stations in the U.S. have the same problem. You're not just funding your favorite program, but you're funding the idea of access. Whereas I do think
2: the alternative media, you know, exactly. having alternate voices than the corporate media on the airwaves is so important. I feel like I'm in fund drive mode all of a sudden.
1: Exactly. Rather than just sort of I'm funding my favorite 2-hour folk show. And while if people do that's great, as long as they understand that, you know, it's paying the bills for everyone. And it, you can see it getting that idea across is still difficult even in this day and age in the 21st century.
2: I'm much more excited about their government funding model.
1: Yeah, of course. And there's actually some fascinating history about how Access Radio started.
2: In New Zealand.
1: In New Zealand, yeah, because it started with Wellington Access Radio. It was the first station. And so we'll have Kristen tell us that little bit of history.
0: So we had an interesting history where a public broadcaster, Radio New Zealand, started Access Radio under its umbrella. Airtime was free, and it was just on a different frequency, but from their studios, and had different management. And then I think that maybe happened for around 8 years. Then Radio New Zealand said they were going to start charging an airtime fee, and somehow, not exactly sure how, but Access ended up at our station, because we were the first one, ended up leaving and setting itself up as independent and getting its independent channel of funding straight from the government. And after that, then I think it was Auckland, then Christchurch, and basically this model was so successful, pre-internet, like, oh my God, I can listen to the Feminist Mother's Hour, or wow, there's, you know, a show in Arabic. This is insane. And it was huge, and it really took off. But it was driven by public demand. That was the thing. RNZ didn't just decide to start it. There was a lot of kind of lobbying and activism, and so we've had some amazing broadcasters here that I've had the honour to meet who were involved in that beginning. They literally went to the government and yelled at them and said, where's our representation? But it's also interesting to reflect on the fact that one of the reasons for Section 36 seeing the Broadcasting Act, which is what we're under, we got really hit hard with neoliberalism in the 80s. Like, it was just such an about turn. And a few people, so we deregulated the radio bandwidth and just said, everyone who can pay me, have one. And a few people said, well, hang on a second. If there's no government remit to actually, like, cover people, then how's that going to happen? So that's where 36C was put in. So it's incumbent on the government at all times to provide this content somehow. And we just happen to be the most effective, cheapest way.
5: Right.
0: But some of that 36C funding goes to TV to produce children's shows. So it's, you know, we're not the only people in the country who get it. But, yeah, we fulfill it the most.
1: So I find it fascinating there, as Kristen Patterson explained, that community radio, community access radio, grew out of public radio in New Zealand, you know, and out of that, yeah, that sense that public radio needed to expand its service, really.
3: Yeah, and I'm curious if you asked about college radio, because that, I always think about so many people in community radio coming from that college radio background, and this is a completely different origin story.
1: Well, it's no different origin story for the station. It's not necessarily a different origin story for the people who produce radio. And in fact, you know, I was interested to find out Kristen's own story. She's the general manager, the station manager of Wellington Access Radio. And I think you'll be pleased to find out where Kristen got her start.
0: So I was doing a media studies degree at Victoria University, and they didn't have a student radio station. So their station had nearly bankrupted the Students Association and was sold off. So that's Radioactive. They're totally independent now. But traditionally, our like student / New Zealand music stations have been university based, and BFM in Auckland still is. Mm-hmm. RDU in Christchurch still is. Radio 1 Dunedin still is. But yeah, Active went off on its own. And as a private entity, it just started playing like really cool music and became a really hip station. But a student couldn't get experience there. The doors were firmly shut. So me and a couple of very enterprising friends started an LPFM station up at Victoria University called the VBC, Victoria Broadcasting Club. And I co-managed that, and I was the music director, programming manager for 5 years. And then, yeah, we ran a gig guide and we ran gig nights and stuff off the back of that. And then I wasn't really getting paid, so I left doing that. And then I did a show for our now defunct New Zealand music station, Kiwi FM, in Wellington, for a year. Then went to journalism school, got hired by Radio New Zealand, and then was told that actually they were not going to be taking on the two new journalists they just hired. They were actually sacking 12 because of cutbacks. And then this job came up and I came to work here.
5: So the low power FM is a class of stations here, I understand, that
0: yeah,
5: are unlicensed,
0: yeah,
5: but you can broadcast for like a watt of power,
0: yes,
5: right?
0: Yeah. So, yeah. And so, yeah, they're all FM. And it's basically just the bit of bandwidth that it's, how it was described to me, that basically if LPFM stations hop on there, it actually kind of stops the main stations like stuffing up aircraft signals and stuff. I don't know, it's some kind of thing like that. But yeah, it's completely the Wild West. But radio spectrum management, who you know, govern all that sort of stuff, have said if you misbehave, we'll just take it away completely and ban you all. So it has to be self-moderated in a way. But it's hilarious, like LPFM stations hop onto each other's Wikipedia pages and edit them to accuse them of broadcasting over each other's signals. It's quite funny. What's quite interesting is that I guess our LPFM stations are actually quite similar to community radio elsewhere, because in New Zealand we don't have like community radio funded, it's community access radio that's funded. So that diversity remit is really in there. So that traditional thing of like nice talking heads contextualising stuff on a local level isn't really what Access does. Like, we don't have a journalist. We don't do a news show. Like, I trained as a journalist, yet I wouldn't do that here. So the community stations who never get funding and are just low power fill a lot of that niche, and they're really diverse across the country, and it's cool because you get these local personalities who just have stuff to say. I wish that that was funded here, separately to what we do, but I really wish that that was funded here, because it's really got its a very special place.
1: So that was Kristen Patterson, who is the station manager of Wellington Access Radio, explaining a little bit of her own history, because, you know, how do you get into community radio? I think it's a fascinating question for just about anybody.
2: Not only that, but I think we've talked about this on another episode of Radio Survivor, but I would like to underscore yet again something that our guest had just mentioned, is that in New Zealand, they reserve a band, a chunk of the radio dial, for what in our culture we would essentially be calling pirate radio,
1: or for unlicensed stations. But they're not pirate because they have permission,
2: they're allowed
1: to
2: go on the air, but they don't have individual paperwork permission. They don't file. They follow rules that are, dare I say, anarchist in nature. They follow a code, and they all sort of agree that they're gonna not step on too many toes, otherwise the government's gonna take their toys and go home. The government's gonna shut them all down. But other than that, if you want to go on the air in New Zealand, low power, you get to go on the air. How much bigger is that than what we have here in the United States?
3: Yeah, I was curious about that too. Like, what kind of wattage can they broadcast at?
1: They can broadcast with 1 watt of power on the FM, and it's from 86.7 FM. So it's a little lower on the dial than a lot of radios in the U.S. go. Mm-hmm. Up to 88.3.
2: And help me understand a watt.
1: And then also, they can broadcast from 106.7 to 107.7.
2: So they got the top of the dial as well.
1: And the bottom. I mean, 1 watt of power is 1/10. I mean, it's 1/100th of what a low-power FM station in the United States is
2: it's a few blocks.
1: Authorized with.
2: Roughly.
1: A kilometer or so.
2: Okay.
1: So, you know, in that sort of three-quarters of a, you know, sort of two-thirds of a mile, basically. A lot of these things depend on where you put it, how high up, what the geography is like.
2: But about a kilometer is a useful
1: measure. Yeah, it's about a useful measure there.
2: And that's the I want to say pirates. I can't help it. Saying pirate radio just is the punchiest way to describe going on the air without government paperwork.
3: And would they be considered – so in the United States, you can broadcast in a very, very, very low power – without being regulated,
2: right.
3: How does that
2: we call
3: compare?
2: It part 15, right?
3: Is
2: right.
3: Yeah, part 15.
1: Well, because those rules, those FCC rules we have in the United States called part 15, which govern like the little transmitters you might use in your car to put your
2: original
1: phone into the radio.
2: Our original guest on part 15 described a wireless radio receiver for your hi-fi system in the early part of the 20th century, like broadcasting your record player to your speakers via part 15
1: right,
2: radio
1: to,
2: inside your
1: because
2: home.
1: You only have a radio and a record player,
2: which delights me to no end, because that's the sort of wireless technology that we associate with the 21st century, not the 20th.
3: And on a grander scale, part 15 would also encompass a radio station broadcasting to a college campus.
2: Yeah.
3: So
1: yeah, the part 15 rules are actually about unwanted transmission. So basically, any device that does things with electricity can possibly also transmit radio frequencies. And so the Part 15 rules are there to limit – In the United States, to limit how much unwanted emissions can happen. And so it says on the FM band, you can only have X amount of unwanted emission. In the FM band, it's not defined by watts, so it's hard to compare.
2: Yeah. I don't even
1: want
2: to start.
1: But you can sort of say – a lot of folks say like, you know, basically 10 milliwatts of power. So, you know, which is about 1/100th of a watt is about what you could probably use on the FM band and still remain legal. You can use 100 milliwatts of power or 1/10th of a watt on the AM band.
2: And I want to remind listeners, especially maybe just tuning in on the radio, that the reason why we're going down this winding path is that there is a set of complex rules that govern how you can get on the air in the United States. And they're
1: without a license.
2: And they're different in New Zealand. More people can get bigger radio stations
1: and
2: in
1: New
2: the country
1: Zealand stands
2: New Zealand.
1: Out. I don't really know of a country that has specifically carved out part of the broadcast spectrum and said, you may broadcast here unlicensed within these parameters.
2: Go at it.
1: Yeah, it seems to be – I
2: love it.
1: I hear of countries where it's sort of tolerated, right? I think Japan has something – similar to what we call our Part 15. I think you get a little bit more power to do so, but not a ton. And they call it mini FM.
2: Right.
1: But I don't know all the rules off the top of my head. And then
2: a different episode of Radio Survivor.
1: Exactly. And then, you know, I know in the UK you can get like a provisional license for like an event or a carnival or something and broadcast with low power for like a few weeks or a few months.
2: Cool.
1: But that's about it. And so it's a very unusual thing. But what it means is that, you know, why we started down the path is that Kristen Patterson, who is the manager at Wellington Access Radio, got her start in radio by starting a student low power FM station at her university, at Victoria University there in Wellington. And at least one thing she didn't have to do was to go and apply for a license or wait around for an opportunity. As long as she got the funding and the permission from the various authorities at her university, she was able to put that station on the air. So I asked her, I really wanted to learn more about how this happened. So she gives us this history of the VBC, her college radio station.
0: Well, because we started it, so there's me and two other people. So we made it a limited liability company that was governed by a trust. And then on the trust, us three directors... So all three of us managed it. Then we were also the directors, and we were on the trust. But we had four other people on the trust so that they could outvote us if we were being naughty. And so we got someone from the Students Association and someone from the university. And that was to maintain its independence. Fell over after the original people left, and it's now called Salient FM, and it's just an offshoot of their student magazine. So it's been subsumed back into the association again.
5: Interesting.
0: Which they hate us for, because we promised them that they would never have to take ownership of it, and then we all left, and the people who took over didn't have that driving passion that you have to start something. So just, yeah. So now it's really just a tiny little studio where people occasionally go in and play some music. It's not the, yeah.
5: What was that time period?
0: So we launched in 2007.
5: Okay, so you were there from like 2007
0: to 11, I think, yeah.
5: 2011. That's a great story. How did you come up with the funding to start it?
0: We kind of didn't. So I had formerly worked for the Students Association as their women's coordinator. And so I just said to them, let us have some free office space. And they said no. So the Māori Students Association, who hated them, said, we'll give you free office space just to piss them off. And we're like, great. Then we went back to the Students Association. Can we have 10 grand to buy some gear? They said no. We're like, oh, okay. So we physically built a studio in the room ourselves with friends and some spare wood. And we went to the Vice Chancellor of the University, the Pro Vice Chancellor, and said, can you just give us some money, please? We would like to do this. And your school gets to say you have radio. And he went, I hate the Students Association, so have 10 grand. So we went and bought, it wasn't proper radio gear, but we managed to get secondhand turntables, a double CDJ. I think the Students Association, we conned them into HP hire purchasing us a computer, got desks just from around the school. I mean, it was the smell of an oily rag. It was hilarious. And yeah, boom, off we went. And we were just using the free version of Station Playlist Pro. None of us had worked in radio before, didn't know what we were doing, had to train ourselves up so that we could train the 600 volunteers that we had. It was epic. And then once we were there, they were like, gosh, you proved that you could do it on like $10,000. I guess we'll help you now. So then the Students Association paid for our power and our internet and our phone and gave us a bit of money here and there.
5: And did the radios get out very much, or did you have?
0: It did. You could actually get it to Newtown, some places in Newtown.
5: Wow. Newtown is about how far away?
0: I'm not sure. Because it's meant to be kind of like almost a 1 kilometre radius, right?
5: Yeah.
0: But it definitely would drift further because there was no one else
5: using. You're probably up pretty
0: high.
5: Yeah. So what people don't realise is Wellington is very, very, very hilly.
0: Yeah, yeah. And so the topography is ridiculously annoying. So some buildings in town couldn't get it because there's just too many buildings. But places further afield could, just because no one else was on 88.3 FM anywhere else. So it just kind of drifted that bit further, which was cool. But yeah, so that was it was a really exciting time. And a lot of people who did shows there went on to, you know, go to journalism school, do the research and become journalists. So it was cool. It really proved its purpose, you know, that like if you actually get that experience, you can see if you're good at it, and also you can, on your CV, be like, well, I've done this, I've got that experience, because no one hires you for a media role in New Zealand unless you've got experience. How are you meant to get it? So.
5: Yeah, I think that's true everywhere, right?
0: Exactly.
5: That kind of catch-22, if you will. What was the programming like?
0: So it was mostly New Zealand music stuff, but then also the Students Association had lots of different departments. So they had like a women's officer, international officer, gay officer, disability officer. So all of them would do a show as well. So it was actually, a lot of the programming was kind of similar to here. Majority was Pākehā, Anglo-Saxon white people. Majority was English, which was a bit unfortunate. We tried to outreach a bit more, but people weren't that interested. And then we got a heck of a lot of music in from record labels who had felt very shut out by Radioactive, because they only really played dub music for ages. It was like, I would never have listened to it then. And so a lot of labels were like, you're actually going to play rock and roll music? That's so exciting. And we played heaps of old, like, Flying Nun stuff, and I don't know, whatever was really cool around the place. Lots of really underground New Zealand bands where it's just the production values on their demos were absolutely horrendous, and we love that so much. It's very fun to play that. Yeah, so that was cool.
1: That description should sound rather familiar to you, Jennifer, and to other folks who love college radio. That description of the VBC, the Victoria Broadcasting Club, a college radio station, an LPFM unlicensed station, but legal and licensed, started at Victoria University in Wellington, New Zealand, partially founded in part by Kristen Patterson, who is now the station manager of Wellington Access Radio. And Wellington Access Radio, community radio, and just radio in general in New Zealand is a topic of today's edition of Radio Survivor. I'm Paul Rees-Mandel. With me is Eric Klein, and we have Jennifer Waits, our college radio expert, who I'm curious to hear your reaction here, Jennifer.
3: I was so intrigued by how buttoned up the incorporation of the station was in setting up this. I think she said it was a limited liability company and all of that organizational stuff that happened that was very official, but it's also an unlicensed station. So I thought that was intriguing, and also that it was sort of born out of these, you know, conflicts between different groups and creating it to make another group mad in a way. So I love that. It has sort of a punk rock edge to it.
1: Yeah, I think we've heard these kind of stories before. It's always amazing when we're able to dive into the history of a station, because as I think what we've learned much of the time is the stations are old enough that the principals often are no longer around. Either they're not accessible, or unfortunately they're no longer on this mortal coil. And much of that fun history is just lost to the ages because it didn't get written down. And so it's sort of fun to hear that history there. And to hear how, you know, the spirit and the impulse there in New Zealand, that sounds very familiar to us, I think, compared to the sort of the differences that lie between New Zealand community radio and community radio in the United States.
3: Yeah, I feel like the student impulses to have these sorts of stations playing a variety of programming, that seems to be something that's universal across, you know, different countries. And I like hearing about that. I like hearing about that spirit and playing the underground music and the music that is the underground music that those of us not from New Zealand also associate with New Zealand, like labels like Flying Nun, she mentioned.
1: Yeah, Flying Nun. Can you say more about that label and why maybe it is notable in the history of underground rock music?
3: I can't give you the whole history of Flying Nun, but, you know, there's like pop and pop rock elements of Flying Nun that, you know, certainly became really popular on college radio stations in the United States, too. And I think bands like The Bats were on Flying Nun, if I remember correctly.
1: Very influential, yeah. Right? And they came out of Dunedin, which is a small university town on the South Island. It's about midway down the South Island on the East Coast. And by small, I mean like maybe 20,000 people. And by virtue of geography, it's relatively remote away from any major population center. It's a little further away from Christchurch, which is the major city on the South Island. It's very far away from Auckland. And right, the music was kind of lo-fi. and right, had pop sensibilities, but also a lot of noise sensibilities, as I recall.
3: Yeah, definitely.
1: And was influential on like artists like Nirvana in particular. I think Kurt Cobain did a lot to raise the prominence of many of those artists when in the rise of Nirvana, because he cited them and often did covers of bands from the Flying Nun label there and from that area of New Zealand.
3: Yeah, I mean, it's music that I like. The radio station that I DJ at, KFJC at Foothill College, actually did a live broadcast from New Zealand from an event called the Dunedin Sound Festival. So it celebrated that very music that you're talking about, and you know, a lot of those classic bands, and I also think some newer bands as well. And that was a number of years ago, like maybe a decade ago. But definitely an exciting event for the people at KFJC that went to that in New Zealand.
1: Yeah, and what I love talking with Kristen, and what I always love talking with folks who do community radio, especially in other countries and other cultures, is that we're reminded of the fact that what we have is not inevitable.
2: Right.
1: That other futures are possible. Other funding models, other models of programming and relationships to communities of various sorts.
2: Another media is always possible.
1: Yeah, and that's something that I think we always have to keep at our forefront. And you know, what I've loved about Low Power FM in the United States, which of course is a licensed form of radio, but is you know, inexpensive. There are more licenses available, is it's given you know, cities the opportunity to have more than one community radio station often, which allows you to experiment with models, to try different things out, and also relieve stations often of that burden of being all things to all people, which is like exactly to some extent what Wellington Access Radio has its mandate to be in trying to serve all these underserved communities, but that provides its own challenges as folks, especially in, I think, what I would call sort of legacy community radio stations that have been around for 20, 30, 40 years. They feel that weight of having to have all this responsibility, but then therefore making it a lot to juggle and difficult to develop listenership and teach people how to listen, especially in an on-demand age.
2: Which I love it because I have experience caring about certain kinds of community radio stations that you're talking about, where there's always the question, well, if we haven't represented this group on the air, and we do, and that group gets a show because they need representation, where does that process conclude? How many underrepresented or unrepresented groups get their own shows, and when does it end? And I love the fact that in New Zealand, that's actually no, that's why this station is here. It's here to keep going forever. Keep finding more groups that
1: use data.
2: Exactly.
1: So much of the time, I feel like it's a guess.
2: Right. Well, because here the kinds of relationships with the underrepresented groups and the community radio stations that I'm describing, one member who says I represent that group steps forward and say, "Give me a show, and if you don't, you're oppressing my group."
1: Right.
2: And I like that in New Zealand,
1: it's proactive,
2: different set of relationships.
1: They look at census data, they talk to refugee groups, like they're really going out to find the evidence for this. And it's not to exclude certain groups, but it's really towards that form of inclusion.
3: Paul, do you know how does the programming change over time? And once groups become entrenched in the schedule, then how do you make space for other groups, or is it just sort of a natural, some people drift away?
1: Yeah, my sense is that at the moment it's sort of in that model of attrition, right, where people naturally come and go. Otherwise, we didn't really have much of that conversation, but that's definitely the sense I got.
2: Maybe New Zealand is small enough that they don't have to fight over their stations.
3: Everyone gets along and is friendly.
1: Well, as you heard, you know, that. You know, Kristen did mention sort of a conflict where maybe one Samoan group is saying like, well, why does that other Samoan group get to be on the air, right? You know, that it isn't completely without conflict, but that, yes, I mean, in some extent, you know, Wellington is a city of about 250,000 people in a metro area, still less than, I think, 500,000 people. The entire country is 4 million people. So there is a little bit, I think, of there's simply less population that is being served. because it is a much less populous country than the United States, and that, you know, and that all of New Zealand in terms of population, you know, is tiny compared to like just even New York State or California, right? So I'm sure those, some of those population dynamics come in.
3: Did you get a sense that in some cases they might have shows from different representatives from different communities, like multiple?
1: Yeah, I definitely got the sense that there could be.
3: That's really interesting. That's
1: because
3: great.
2: So what you're saying is, just because one person gets in the door and gets a show doesn't mean that this community radio station closes the door to anyone else who represents that group.
1: Right. Yeah, and if they're looked at as a group that needs representation.
2: Yeah, they could have two shows.
1: They could have two shows, right? And part of it is that they do have to come up with the funding.
2: Then
3: it feels less like it's a token show if you have, you know, a bunch of different perspectives from a community. I think that's great.
1: And I think they're very much trying to avoid that kind of tokenism.
2: It's a neat model. It'd be fun to be a part of that community and get to hear it week in and week out and sort of understand. As long as I can speak the language. But even if I can't, it'd be neat to know that I'm turning on the radio and hearing someone that lives in my community speaking their language and, you know, giving my ear to that sound for a little while.
1: Yeah. And
2: Not to mention that the people in the audience who might appreciate hearing their own languages get to have that as well.
1: Exactly. And I did get a chance to kind of tune around the dial as I traveled about New Zealand. I was in Auckland. I spent some time in Wellington, and I spent some time down in Queenstown, which is kind of a resort vacation community on a very large lake down in the South Island. And it was kind of interesting is in Queenstown, it has a fairly – it looks like a fairly well-developed station called Drop FM. And they seem to broadcast actually on frequencies in a number of different towns, playing drum and bass music primarily.
2: There you go.
1: And various offshoots of drum and bass. And they have club nights at the clubs in Queenstown and some other islands on the South City on
2: and
1: the
2: this
1: South
2: is
1: Island.
2: Non-commercial radio.
1: This is low power FM. So this is this is unlicensed, one watt stations.
2: Zealand pirates, if you don't mind.
1: It was fun to listen to. I listened to quite a bit of it while I was in Queenstown because it was always something interesting on. And where I was staying there in Queenstown, the signal was booming in on my little portable radio. I have no problems getting it in. Up in Auckland, which is the largest city, I was staying up on the far north side of the city. It's fairly large and sprawling. I compare it often to Los Angeles in terms of its geography and the way things are kind of spread out. And I was in this community called Browns Bay, and I was tuning around, and I found at least one low-power station. And I found a list, and I tried to correlate it with the list because the station never ID'd itself during the time that I was listening for about an hour. I think it's called Great Tech Radio. It sounded automated in part because they had weather forecasts, but the weather forecasts were for like 2 days before I was listening on through about 2 days after I was listening. So clearly put into the system earlier and playing mostly pop music, kind of oldies. Pop music, middle of the road stuff with some various announcements. And I couldn't quite cite it out. And I wanted to try and learn more. But what I found as I poked around these low power FM stations unlicensed in New Zealand, it was kind of difficult to find a lot of them. Like you'd hear about one, you'd see one in a listing. Maybe you'd hear it, maybe you wouldn't. Maybe they'd have a website, maybe it wouldn't exist anymore. Maybe it wouldn't have been updated in 4 years.
2: Sure. Maybe they hadn't flipped the switch.
1: Maybe
2: that
1: or,
2: day, right?
1: Or right, like, exactly. It was sort of a fun kind of
2: nighttime
1: pack,
2: only.
1: Hide and seek.
2: Who knows?
1: Yeah,
3: it does
1: really
3: sound like a treasure
1: know.
3: Hunt.
1: Yeah, so that was kind of fun. I also really enjoyed listening to Radio New Zealand, which is the public broadcaster there, and I came to understand that you know some 30 years ago, Radio New Zealand sort of tried to model itself after the BBC. And sort of the BBC of the time. So it was kind of stuffy, lots of very formal accents and things like this. And then they sort of reformed and decided that they should be more like New Zealand, really, have like Kiwi culture there. And I love this show that they have on Saturday nights, which I have to point out is Friday night in North America because of the international dateline. Saturday Night with Phil O'Brien, which is they call it an evening of requests, nostalgia, and musical memories. And it's an all-request show nationwide. And he basically plays obscure requests. Like, he doesn't want to hear you say, oh, I want to hear Wind Beneath My Wings by Bette Midler. No, he wants to know some crazy stuff. Could be a sea shanty. Could be I learned that the band, the Scottish band Aztec Camera, does a cover of Van Halen's Jump because he played it.
2: How fun!
1: And
2: that's on public radio, which
1: it's
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1: Some stations do,
2: rock music.
1: But it's a declining commodity.
2: Yeah, that's really cool.
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2: here. 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Thank you so much.
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2: 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And really, today was a truly global program, so we're so happy that you could join us. On behalf of myself, Eric Klein, Paul Rees-Mendel, who produced today's episode, and Jennifer Waits, thank you so much for listening, and we'll see you next week.

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0: They sound quite mad, don't they?
1: Kali. Her name means Kal, which is time. She includes everything, life and death. She includes hope and hopelessness. She's light and she's dark. There is no part of our human lives that are excluded from her adoration. Anything that we want to cut away, she says, that too is my child. She's so whole. She's so complete. She's that terrifying. She's the fullness of the divine. She's everything the divine is not supposed to be. She's dark. She's dirty. She's angry. She's hungry. She's naked. She's cutting off heads because only the heart can see rightly. And it is time for us to speak from the heart, to rise from the heart, to cut off the head, which has been leading us in this direction of madness. And she is furious because her world is almost destroyed. You see, Durga, which is the divine feminine in the Hindu tradition, she's beautiful. She's dressed in red and pink, and she's riding in on a tiger. Not unlike the marches of women riding in on Pussy Riot. We are all in pink and red. So she rides in, there's Shiva and Durga, and they're fighting this battle against the demons of ego, against the demons of greed, against the demons of separation. And they're powerful. However, they begin to understand that every time they wound a great demon with every drop of blood, 1,000 more demons emerge. And anyone who knows a malignant narcissist might know something about that. And they are realizing that they are losing because every time it appears they're winning, more demons arise. And so in the last hour, and make no mistake, we are in the late, late hour now. From within Durga, a deeper, more fierce form of the divine feminine rises from her head, and that is Kali, and that is the dark mother, and that is the force of sacred activism, of broken-hearted, tender-hearted, fierce motherhood from which we too must rise. And she says, no, not this time, not my children, and she saves the world.
2: How do you like that?
3: The fault, dear Buddhist, is not in our stars, but in ourselves.
4: Correct.
3: Good luck.

put your seatbelts on, cause you're in for a howling ride. Cause I am the narrator, the voice that guides the blind. Following up with your ears, but your mind, and allow me to take you back and forth through time. To explain the significance of things you may think insignificant now, but won't, further down the line.

0: Good morning, Lisa.
1: Good morning, Tonio.
0: So this morning, my guest is Lisa Weil. You are a teacher advisor here at Goddard College.
1: I have been for 25 years.
0: 25 years. Wow. In Goddard's graduate...
1: Initially in the BAMA program.
0: Uh-huh.
1: And then it became the MA program, and now it's the Goddard Graduate Institute.
0: And this is the individualized master's?
1: That's part of it that I'm in, but we also have social innovation and sustainability and health arts. We also break down into concentrations, so there's transformative language arts, embodiment studies, consciousness studies.
0: And you also just wrote a book, a memoir. And I just read it. And
1: I was a little nervous because, you know, about a guy reading it.
0: Well, it's interesting because I could relate to a lot of it.
1: Really?
0: Which might surprise you.
1: I don't know. You'll tell me what you related to.
0: I just loved how you started discovering yourself and found this amazing community and the joy of that community. Because I've had that experience. I had that experience probably roughly around the exact same time that you did. It was a different community.
1: Yeah.
0: But we were having a very similar awakening experience. Because that's what it felt like.
1: It was. Absolutely.
0: It's like this very dramatic, powerful awakening
1: and
0: self-discovery.
1: Yeah.
0: And that...
1: Embodied.
0: Totally embodied and expansive and...
1: Yes.
0: Mind-blowing.
1: What was your community?
0: It was a spiritual community of people who had just done this... incredible 40-day intensive training, and then they realized that they didn't want to return to the real world or the world that they came from.
1: Yeah.
0: So there were two communities, the main community in New York City, and then there was this renegade community out in San Diego for the people who really didn't want to follow anything, you know, in any formal way. They were just
1: into the
0: magic of this, of the self-discovery.
1: You were a renegade.
0: I was definitely a renegade. I've always been a renegade. So that's a lot of what I experienced while I was reading in the early part of the book.
1: Yeah.
0: Plus all the experience of passion and falling in love and all those all those tumultuous
1: kind of cuts across gender, doesn't it?
0: Yeah, totally. And I could so relate to the book, and I

0: came to embodied experience, there was a split, which actually becomes a real issue internally and externally, which is that, you know, I hadn't realized this, but I was in a group with an ideology I had never even named, that I came to understand that what people around me mostly believed is that anything that wasn't, you know, just pure, beautiful lovemaking was a form of patriarchal consciousness that we had to try to rid ourselves of. And then we ended up kind of coming into conflict with more and more. There were feminists and especially lesbians exploring desire and all of its manifestations, and that included SM and B&D. And we just found all that kind of abhorrent. Well, I never explored it. I just agreed, yeah, that's wrong. And then in the book, I just trace my growing understanding that it was kind of a lie for me to reject all of that when my own relationships, at least in emotional terms, had been pretty sadomasochistic. And then I began to really explore this division between us and them, you know, the way they saw it and the way we saw it, and come to see that we're all part of one thing. And then I could no longer look at those forms of sexual activity in the same way at all. I began to see it as genuine experimentation, just like all the other things we'd been doing. Also, I began to see the ways in which righteousness and and rigidity were, even those of us who did agree with each other, I think they were coming between us as well.
1: Well, that was another thing that was so wonderful to read about your experience of this amazing new community that was congealing together and inspiring each other and awakening together. It was so sad to see the disintegration of that community where women were getting caught up in these kind of polarized trips revolving around racism, sexuality, morality, things like that.
0: It was everything that really mattered deeply to us, and that's why it tore us apart. And I think it has something to do with the fact that, as far as we knew, we were the first. And as far as I know still, when I look back, I think we were really originating so much. We were birthing things, and we were so close to, I mean, in a way that people can't even imagine now, we were so close to a world that was totally dominated by men.
1: Mm-hmm. The whole culture, the whole society, our minds.
0: Exactly. Talk about colonization.
1: Yes.
0: I mean, we were completely colonized. I mean, he still meant everyone. The pronoun he was used for everyone, and no one even saw that as a problem. Mm-hmm. And, you know, rape within marriage was legal until, I don't even know when, but I think it still was at the time that things were just starting to... In this country, absolutely. And it still does exist around the world. So we were so full of discovery, and the righteousness goes together, at least for me, speaking for myself, when you just get something and you get that this is behind everything that has caused you pain, you know, just even just to see it, let alone to experience, just to see this kind of insanity and injustice that you've been seeing your whole life, and you finally get why. Then I became righteous, you know, and then you say, oh, I understand this. This is my analysis. And you just don't have time for people who don't get it or aren't on your side. And I think that's how a lot of us were. And I think maybe it goes together with a movement that's just in its incipience. Instead of, you know, we hadn't matured. We hadn't had time to figure out, okay, now what do we do with this vision? Because when it comes to vision, I think we saw everything. We really did.
1: Well, you saw the core.
0: Yes, that's great. Yeah, we saw the core of it. And I think that's why we were able to make the connections we did. And to this day where everyone talks about intersectionality, I still don't see that people are getting things in a way that's different. Gloria Anzaldúa was a very important part of this movement that I'm writing about in the book. And, you know, she's the one who wrote Borderlands. And so was Audre Lorde. You know, we were getting it about racism for the first time. People have this idea about the second wave feminism, that we were just a bunch of white middle class. Maybe the problem is you're not looking about the lesbians, because when it came to the lesbian part of the movement, it was the most mixed group I've ever been a part of. And it's where I learned about classism and racism. It's where I learned about what is now called intersectionality. And for me, it was all there in Judy Grund's poem, A Woman is Talking to Death. I think it's the most important intersectional poem ever written, and that was written in 1974. And it's true that some of our thinkers didn't necessarily draw from that

0: kind of experience. But on the whole, the movement was drawing from roots that were not just white at all, and certainly not all middle class. Judy Grand being this amazing working class dyke, and her writing was as important to me as anyone's. And so I think people don't understand that that's where people like me, who grew up with extraordinary privilege, where we broke out. That's how we broke out, because we were part of this. And we got it for the first time. I mean, it was such an education just to be with women like that. And they were lesbians, and that's partly what made the exploration so intense, because at the time, we were all sort of in love with each other. That's how it felt to me. We were all riding this wave. Maybe you felt like that in your community.
1: Oh, absolutely. And you guys were really breaking out of the mold, of the norm.
0: Yeah.
1: And in our community, we were breaking out in a different way. But it was the energy, the dynamic, the passion of it was the same.
0: It's the same, because it's this passion of breaking out. And what I keep saying, and when I've been on tour with this book, and when I say it, I see a lot of people in the audience nodding. I said, for the longest time, I couldn't separate my lust for women from my lust for a different world, a more livable world.
1: Well, is there a difference? I mean, desire and lust, I mean, they're such powerful forces.
0: Yes.
1: And they can be very all-consuming. They can be so dangerous. I mean, it's very alive.
0: Yeah.
1: Volatile.
0: Yeah.
1: And I think we all experience it in our relationships.
0: Yeah.
1: And we experience how devastating it can be because you wrote about your experiences of it, both in terms of the relationships that you were going through and in terms of the dynamics of what was happening in the community that you were part of.
0: Yeah.
1: And how wonderful it was, and then how painful when things come apart.
0: Exactly.
1: And trying to hold on. That's the thing with desire and lust, is that when you try to hold on, you get burned. You get burned so badly. And yet there's something about the burn. Like, you talk about the burn, how you love the burn.
0: Yeah, I lived for the burn.
1: You live for the burn, but not when you're so attached to what's burning,
0: well,
1: so that you get burned.
0: Yeah. Okay, that's a good way to put it. Yeah. Well, but how do you not? I mean, the burning to me went along with the attachment.
1: And this is an interesting thing that occurred to me as I was reading this, because I'm always writing things as I read. And I realized that with every relationship we have, whether it's a relationship with another human being or a relationship with a community or an ideal or something that we're working on, we have to go through a whole new individuation process after the ending or a significant change in that relationship.
0: Yeah.
1: Even though we go through an individuation process, it's not a static thing that holds true and informs you for the rest of your life.
0: No.
1: It's like you have to go through the same thing over and over again. You have to die all over again.
0: You know, there's a quote from Saint-Exupéry, and probably no one who's read the book remembers this, but it says in French, to love is to die.
1: You actually quote that in the book somewhere.
0: Aimer, c'est mourir. That's what he says.
1: Yeah.
0: So, yeah, that was my experience, especially in the last one, because it made me change so much.
1: Mm-hmm.
0: But that's just what you're saying.
1: And that's what happens. That's why those intensely painful experiences are so valuable, because they do change us. Sometimes they kill us, and that's a radical change.
0: Yeah.
1: But we also have the opportunity to be reborn, which doesn't really happen unless we die in a way.
0: Yeah, exactly.
1: And I think we all have a tendency to avoid change and avoid death and avoid getting really destroyed. And yet, that's where all the magic.
0: You're such a Sag. You are. This is the way Sages think, and not everyone understands this. But yes, there's a wonderful poem.
1: Well, that's why I love this book so much.
0: Yeah, exactly. That helps me understand it really, because it is a book about dying and becoming. That's from Goethe. Goethe was also a Sag, and he has a poem, Selige Sehnsucht, which means holy desire, and it's all about you must die in order to become.
1: And yet, the title of it was Holy Desire.
0: Selige Sehnsucht means
1: desire.
0: Holy desire.
1: And you've practiced Zen.
0: Yeah.
1: And one of the things that I think that people kind of misunderstand the whole desire issue in Buddhism.
0: Yeah.
1: That most people simplistically get the message that desire is a bad thing.
0: Well, including many Buddhists. I mean,
1: right, exactly.
0: There are many
1: Buddhist centers.
0: In Buddhism,
1: yes.
0: It's misunderstood.
1: Yes.
0: Mark Epstein wrote a really wonderful book called Open to Desire, which really helped me in writing the book, basically questioning that tenet of Buddhism, which isn't a tenet everywhere, but it is in a lot of places. And then I had just had a wonderful Zen teacher. And, of course, I was going to bring it up anyway back then when you talked about if you're not attached, you won't get burned, because it was my encounter with especially this one Zen teacher that began to turn things around for me. And she was so extraordinary. And she, even though we would chant things, because she was very traditional in the setup and the chanting and all of that, but when I would come to see her and talk to her, she would just say, open to it, experience it all the way, ride it, but don't be swept away by it, which, you know, to understand that distinction, to completely experience it without being swept away by it, which is why, you know, to sit on the cushion and have a firm seat allows you to do that. So I could say that all those years of Zen just helped me to,
1: right,
0: to find a place to sit in the middle of all of this.
1: It's about presence. It's about,
0: yes,
1: finding presence. But in the beginning, people can say presence all you want, but people don't get it, because that's,
0: yeah,
1: not something that you get at the beginning.
0: No.
1: In fact, that's something that doesn't come for quite a while. I mean, you can have really powerful awakening experiences, and yet you still don't get a visceral sense of presence until a fair,
0: yeah,
1: way down the path.
0: Yeah. Yeah, it takes a long time sitting there.
1: Yeah. So it's really hard to get the importance of not getting swept away. Not getting swept away means, mm-hmm, getting lost. Like I remember, mm-hmm, in those early days, I would get swept away for long periods of time.
0: Yeah.
1: I mean, really long.
0: What, you mean you're talking about just in your life?
1: Yeah.
0: Or, yeah.
1: Yeah.
0: Yeah.
1: Yeah.
0: I think I had been pretty much swept away. I mean, I was very dissociative about stuff. I just,
1: yeah,
0: would not allow myself to feel things.
1: Right, because we're trying to protect ourselves,
0: exactly,
1: from getting hurt. Because,
0: yeah,
1: there's so much vulnerability in this, too.
0: Oh,
1: because,
0: God,
1: when you open up, it's like, ah. Oh,
0: I know.
1: So raw.
0: Yeah.
1: And that's what passion. And we haven't even mentioned the title of your book, which is called In Search of Pure Lust.
0: Yeah.
1: Which is a very provocative title.
0: Mm-hmm. Yeah, and so obviously trying to find a way to desire that isn't harmful would be part of that. But, well, more than anything, it's inspired by a book by Mary Daly, feminist philosopher Mary Daly, called Pure Lust, Elemental Feminist Philosophy. And one of the women that I fell in love with, it's one of the big loves, there's maybe five big loves in the book, happened to be in a study group. I met her in Boston, and she said, you should come visit me in Western Mass. I'm in a study group there, and I want you to meet some of these women. And it turned out she was living in Mary Daly's house. Mary Daly wasn't living there yet. I realize that most of your listeners haven't even heard of Mary Daly, but
1: I hadn't heard of her until reading this book.
0: Oh, my God. Well, I'm going to talk a little bit about her, because one of the things I thought to myself is, if I go on tour, it's going to be a platform and I can talk about stuff that I really think is important.
1: Mm-hmm.
0: She was such an important writer, thinker.
1: And the interesting thing is that you avoided reading her.
0: I avoided reading her because I'd heard her quoted a lot.
1: Yeah.
0: I mean, no, of course, everyone heard of her in those days. She was our philosopher.
1: Ah.
0: She was our philosopher. It was as simple as that. Doing for us in philosophy what Adrienne Rich was doing in the form of poetry. But I wanted my stuff to come to me by way of poetry. I wanted it understated. Mm-hmm. And I found hers to be very verbose, blah, blah, blah. But the fact is I hadn't really given it a serious read. So I end up falling in love with this woman who's living in her house, and I eventually move in with her. And then I end up being part of the study group, and they all say, you haven't read Mary Daly? And then I start reading her, and I am so hooked. And it is giving me a way to articulate just about everything that I'm seeing. And it was major. This was major for everyone I knew. And then Mary Daly moved in, and she was writing Pure Lust at the time. And all the time that she was writing this book called Pure Lust, I thought, she's writing about this thing that I feel when I fall in love. This incredible experience where you feel like the universe is behind you and all of the fairies are saying, yes, yes, yes, which is what I really thought Pure Lust was. Well, I come to find out it's not that at all that she's writing about, but whatever.
1: Right.
0: I still thought it was a good title. But just to segue a bit about Mary Daly is that what happened is that Audre Lorde wrote a letter to her complaining about gynecology that she had...
1: Which is the title of a book.
0: Which is the title of her first book, Gynecology, The Metaethics of Radical Feminism, which was the first book to show how patriarchy is global. and how women all around the globe are, this had never been demonstrated before. So she took us into Chinese foot binding, she took us into genital mutilation in Africa. So Audre Lorde was very upset that African women have been included in that chapter as oppressed, but she had not included them among the goddesses. She had stayed with just the goddesses she knew, which were mostly European. And Mary took this in and wrote back, and unfortunately it was never reported that Mary took this in and wrote back, and everyone will know about Audre Lorde's letter. If I'm in a group of young feminists today, everyone has read that. And then I said, have you ever read Gynecology, the book that Audre Lorde was writing about, which she wrote because she respected the book so much? No one has read it, because that one letter was enough to turn people off of the book. Everyone was so sensitized to anything that was racist at the time. I got privy to the fact, this is in the book too, that there was a bunch of white women who raided a bookstore in San Francisco at night and put little Day-Glo stickers on all the copies of Gynecology saying, do not buy this book, it's racist.
1: And that's an example of passion.
0: It is. That's exactly what, because
1: in the world.
0: It is. That
1: activism
0: too.
1: And how
0: misguided.
1: Exactly.
0: Yeah.
1: And that's just from a lack of perspective and maturity. And
0: oh, my God, yes. Yeah. Which was on our side as well.
1: Yeah, and all of us.
0: Yeah.
1: I mean, none of us are immune to it.
0: Exactly. Yeah. So I persist in thinking that Mary Daly was one of the most important thinkers, feminist thinkers ever, and that her books have actually grown in importance if people would just look at them. I mean, Gynecology begins with these words, this is an extremist book written in an extreme moment in history, a time when we are threatening all species on Earth with extinction. This was written in 1978, and the other thing she wrote in Gynecology, which I think applies really beautifully. In the land of the fathers, the more blatant the lie, the greater its credibility, for it is then most consistent with the general pattern of bizarre beliefs.
1: And that's what's becoming true all over again.
0: So much of what she has written is becoming true all over again, only it's truer now, mm-hmm. and it's more lethal now. And I really believe people should be reading Mary Daly now for clarity.
1: And would that apply to men as well?
0: Oh, yeah. Uh-huh. Oh, she had many male fans, tons of them, actually. Uh-huh. It wasn't just women. Her analysis of what's happening is not just for women. It's just she's seeing through. She was so disgusted, you know? This is the year, she said this in 1986, this is the year of Chernobyl. And you are worrying about that? You know, somebody had some question that was about something that she didn't, you know, I mean, we should be disgusted. We should be outraged, you know? That, I really value that, that she sustained that outrage at mostly men. I mean, she saw it as, mm-hmm. you know, and of course women have been complicit, are doing to wreck this beautiful world. I mean, I think it's visible now in ways that it hasn't been for a long time. It's mm-hmm. all coming out.
1: Right. As we get closer and closer to that extinction point.
0: Yeah, and as our lives are held in the balance by a bunch of very powerful egomaniacs.
1: I'm talking with Lisa Weil. Mm-hmm. She's the author of this wonderful new book, In Search of Pure Lust. And so maybe we could go back to your childhood, where all this started, because a lot of this started very early for you. There's a few things here. You fell in love with one of your teachers.
0: Oh, that started early.
1: But you had a very interesting relationship with your father, which I yeah. thought was very interesting.
0: Yeah.
1: And that juxtaposed to your relationship with your mother.
0: Yeah.
1: Would you like to talk about?
0: Yeah, well, one thing that actually the book is kind of about, too, is that, and I think it's part of my own perspective about what went wrong, because something I should say is that as I wrote the book, the world that I was writing about was clearly in the process of disappearing, and now it's almost entirely gone. So in many ways, this is a requiem for a movement. And a lot of people would say, oh, it's, you know, backlash, it's co-optation, it's big bookstore chains, blah, blah, blah. And I think it is all those things, but it also was internal, and I really wanted to understand what it was. And one of the things that I began to realize is that it's connected to what I said earlier about it being a very young movement. We sort of had to be in rah-rah mode all the time, and there wasn't much going back. There wasn't much looking at childhood wounds, for example. You know, this woman that I fell in love with who lived in Mary Daly's house, Grace, she didn't believe it. You know, we had a joke that we would make about bringing things up, which ends up being the title of a later book when I'm seeing a shrink, right? Because we had these neighbors who were always, they felt it was important to bring things up every day. And Grace would stick her finger in her mouth whenever we talked about bringing things up, and we'd laugh. And then, boy, did we ever pay for that, you know? You have to bring things up. You have to go back. And, you know, and another way of talking about that is the shadow. You know, you have to look at the shadow, which is something we really just didn't do. So,
1: and
0: yeah.
1: We still don't do in this culture.
0: And no, not in the culture at all. But very much we do in cultures that I'm a part of now.
1: Right.
0: It's really important.
1: And in that community that I was a part of, that was actually the first step in it, was telling our stories, telling all our deepest, darkest,
0: really
1: most secret story. That's how we began, because we were revealing everything about ourselves so that we could actually open up ourselves to receive being loved. Because until you let yourself be seen fully, you cannot experience love.
0: Wow, this is very advanced. I'm impressed.
1: Well, you talk about this in your book as well.
0: I do, yeah, but I only came to this much later when I realized what...
1: Well, I experienced it directly very early, but it took me my entire life to integrate all of this.
0: Uh-huh.
1: So it's not like I got it all
0: and
1: it was all done.
0: Yeah.
1: We still have to go through the whole process.
0: Yeah, that's true.
1: Like, it reminds me of the path of the tarot. You know, you start out as a fool at the beginning, and you have to go through all these life experiences. And someone may tell you all the secrets about what you're going to go through, but until you actually go through and go through and burn and die over and over again and get crucified and just get destroyed repeatedly in so many different ways.
0: I think that's a really good tarot card for me in this book. I think that's exactly how.
1: And then you come back to realizing that you're just a fool, but now you've experienced all the stuff that reveals to you that you're just a fool.
0: That's a beautiful summary of the book. It's the story of a fool. I mean, it really is. Like, people keep saying to me, what, you didn't get it? I mean, after three or four times, you still weren't getting it? No, I didn't. I went back into the fire over and over.
1: That's the power of desire.
0: Yeah, none of the people who say this are
1: sad. And it's a beautiful thing. It's so important, because without the desire, we'd never have the impetus to learn anything.
0: That's right. Exactly.
1: So desire is so
0: And that's
1: critical.
0: Why also Sages are just learners to their core, aren't they? We just can't get enough.
1: Well, I know that about myself and obviously about you.
0: Oh, yeah. Discovery, that's it. And at one point, I have this insight that it is falling in love and desire are the same thing as discovery of knowledge. It's getting new knowledge that,
1: falling in love with the world.
0: It's the same sound you make when you're coming. Yeah. Oh, it's like, yes, I'm getting something. Yeah. You know, for me, it's all about that.
1: Yeah.
0: Something is really coming to me, you know?
1: Yeah. I'm opening up to receiving more.
0: Yes.
1: My container is getting bigger.
0: Yeah.
1: To receive more.
0: Mm-hmm. Yeah. But the hard part, you know, the part that we didn't do so much about really was going back to the wounds. And so that's, to go back to your question about childhood, I didn't do that at the time. But yeah, in the book, I felt it was important to talk about the mother wound, the father wound. But astrology is important in the book, too. And I meet this astrologer who is actually Caroline Casey, whom you interviewed.
1: Oh.
0: You didn't know that. Neela is Caroline.
1: Oh, okay.
0: Because she was a student at Brown. And I'd heard of it, but I just thought it was so stupid. You know, astrologers, you know, how people feel about it. So then she invites me to her place for a reading, and I feel like I'm totally unveiled. It's the first time I really see myself and understand things about myself I never got. So then I understand that, you know, it's not all about historical causality. You know, what you came into the world with really matters too. But yeah, you do have to go back to the wounds. And sometimes that's even in your astrological chart. There are astrologers who can see the wounds in the chart too.
1: Mm-hmm. A lot of the wounds are archetypal.
0: Mm-hmm. Yeah. And mine definitely had a lot to do with my mother, and you know, because she was pretty much absent, withholding, that kind of thing. And dreams are really important in the book. And the very first dream I have about Doris Day, you know, because I start seeing this shrink three times a week, and I have to bring in dreams, because if I don't bring in dreams, I'm going to have to free associate.
1: Feel free to tell the dream if you like.
0: I'll tell the dream. So I brought in this dream, and he kept saying, oh, your dreams are, I forget the word he used, but he was very impressed by my dreams. And this one, I see Doris Day wending her way along the road. I know she's just given a talk at a conference on aging stars, and she looks just the way I expected her to look. And I think, oh, I wasn't at the conference, but I'm sure she'll like it if I come up to her and give her a compliment. So I do, and she just whips around and snubs me. And I find myself kneeling on the ground, feeling like a groveling fan, and fumbling for my cigarettes, and the pack is empty. So my shrink says, were you breastfed? And it's just like classic. I mean, this guy had a pipe and a picture of Sigmund Freud, and I lay on a couch. It was that traditional. But I said, yes. And he scribbled, and then I completely dismissed this. And when I originally wrote it, I thought I was writing it from the point of view that it was ridiculous. But now I think, yeah, he had a point. There was something going on there, because like my mother was very beautiful and sort of had this, I don't know, not diva-like, but just like everyone said, oh, she looks like Marilyn Monroe kind of thing. So that was clearly her in the dream. And then that dream comes back over and over again throughout the book. You know, it's the rejection thing. And then looking for the cigarettes, because I was always smoking in those days. And then there was a clear link between, you know, I would have to find a cigarette. And then there's a seduction scene that all plays out because this woman is smoking on the Staten Island Ferry, and you're not supposed to smoke. And I'm smitten by her, and then I end up sitting next to her, and then I light up a cigarette too. Anyway, there's this whole theme that plays throughout about cigarettes and women and ultimate rejection.
1: And there is a breastfeeding connection.
0: I guess, you know, that I thought
1: that I can make, because I knew someone in this community who was a smoker and she wanted to quit.
0: Yeah.
1: And the person she was working with told her to just get a baby bottle, fill it with, you know, something to drink. And every time she gets the impulse to smoke, to just suck on the baby bottle.
0: Oh, yeah. Well, I think there could be some truth there.
1: She said it really worked.
0: Yeah, so anyway, let's just suffice it to say I did go back and I did do that work. And I feel like it is really important. And what I've come to think is that we didn't know how to embody what we saw yet. And that it takes a huge amount of work to embody what it is you see.
1: Yeah.
0: When what you're seeing is so radical. And
1: there's so many layers to it. It's like an onion to the nth degree.
0: Yeah, yeah.
1: Which pretty much takes our entire lives to unravel.
0: Yeah, absolutely. Yeah. So it's very interesting that I now teach embodiment studies, which feels right. When you hear embodiment studies, there's no idea in there.
1: Right.
0: There's no activist angle in there. And so it's about everyone, right?
1: Mm-hmm.
0: And so should feminism be, too. So I call it embodiment studies.
1: Well, embodiment is about connecting with our bodies, with the earth, with being grounded.
0: Yes.
1: And the male thing is very abstract and intellectual and tangential.
0: Absolutely. So that's why I say embodiment studies is now, because it's got the same philosophical underpinning of understanding that the body has always been rejected or relegated to inferior status in favor of abstraction and spirit divorced from body, etc.
1: And it's so easy for us human beings to be seduced by the illusion of our outer appearance that, you know, a man is a man and a woman is a woman, and yet we're actually combinations of the two inside ourselves to different degrees in different ways.
0: Oh, yeah. Yeah.
1: And to reject a part of ourselves or to not recognize a part of ourselves really just hurts, cheats ourselves.
0: Disowning parts of ourselves.
1: Yeah. Just because nobody in some initiatory or informative way told us about that.
0: Yeah.
1: Or communicated that in some meaningful way.
0: Yeah, that's so true.
1: You can learn it through physical activity like dance or movement or some kind of physical embodied practice without words.
0: Yeah.
1: In fact, that probably works better. But but every bit of help we can get.
0: That's so true. And, you know, and that was the initial impulse for consciousness raising, when there were these consciousness-raising groups everywhere in the 70s.
1: Mm-hmm.
0: Women would go around and speak from their bodily experience. This had never happened. And that's how they understood that when you heard another woman say, oh, you've also experienced that, then it would become real to them, just what you're saying, in a way it hadn't been.
1: Mm-hmm.
0: But feminism really moved away from direct drawing on bodily experience. It did become much more abstract.
1: Mm-hmm.
0: Yeah.
1: And that's where the conflict
0: arose. Exactly, yes.
1: Yeah.
0: Yes.
1: Yeah. And a lot of the women in this community were highly educated and well-read, so it was very easy to go in those directions.
0: Yes. Well, I should say that's just me probably too, because I tended to be in academic settings, mm-hmm. but not always, so it wasn't true for everyone. Mm-hmm. And also when I was at the Women's Writers' Center, which is this amazing institution where I got to study with Adrienne Rich for a week and Olga Brumas for a week, Rita Mae Brown for a week, and Muriel Rukeyser had been there the year before. It was amazing. That was a very non-academic place. And there, you know, I met a woman who was pumping gas. I mean, this is where I started to meet the kinds of women I would never have met if I just stayed on my academics.
1: Right. Yeah. I would love to hear you talk about how you encountered this community and
0: through the lesbian connection. There's a a monthly rag that still exists called the Lesbian Connection. Mm-hmm. And at the time I subscribed, and it just came like, it's like a newsletter, and I just saw this thing, Women's Writers Center. You know, and I was a grad student at Brown, but it named the women who were going to be visiting faculty, and I knew I needed to write. And I just thought, okay, I'm going to apply. And I just did, and it totally changed my life completely.
1: Another interesting thing about your story is that even though you experienced loving women as a child, it took you a while to acknowledge that as you were getting older.
0: Mm-hmm. Because I had this thing where the women that I fell in love with were all straight. They were all in love with men. And this happened over and over again. So I just thought, that's it.
1: And no possibility.
0: Yeah. And I also have always had great relationships with men. So I had boyfriends. I liked sex, you know. I enjoyed it all. But I remember just always whenever I got stoned with my boyfriend, that's when I would start having these thoughts about women. And realizing it was a different order of experience, what I felt for women. And so then that happened on the Staten Island Ferry to take us back to that smoking experience, because this woman was, you know, looked like the kind of woman I always, I was always attracted to very classically beautiful straight women. Well, that changed too.
1: And this relates to your mother.
0: Of course, yeah.
1: And then there's a role that your father plays in this,
0: yeah,
1: too.
0: Yeah, because, oh, well, my father was always bringing home these women that he would just fawn all over and supply them with drinks in his bar and seduce them and charm them. And I imitated, you know, like, he was my mentor. That was mm-hmm. it, yeah, yeah.
1: And kind of a conspirator.
0: Well, at times I thought, yeah, because he would bring home my teachers, the ones I had crushes on. He always knew which ones I had crushes on.
1: And he knew that you had these crushes.
0: And he would bring them to the apartment.
1: Yeah.
0: And at the time, I thought, oh, my God, am I recruiting for him? Or is he, which is which? What's going on here, you know? And then he would charm them, and then they would come back. It was a very strange thing.
1: But he would also, at the same time, he would give you this kind of knowing looks.
0: Oh, yeah. Yeah, totally.
1: So it wasn't like he was trying to steal from you. He was like,
0: well, only later did I wonder that. At the time, I just thought, yeah, he just wants to get a rise out of me. He'll do this because he knows, I don't know. It was also just love. He knew that I loved...
1: And you were a child.
0: Yeah, I was a child. I was, in first to fifth grade, let's say, this happened. Mm-hmm. He sent me off to the opera with my French teacher, Miss Easton, in fifth grade, with instructions for what to buy at intermission. And it was...
1: Was this some kind of vicarious trip of
0: yes,
1: his?
0: Yes, that's the thing. I started to wonder that later if it was, you know?
1: Because he was in a marriage and he couldn't partake himself.
0: No, that wasn't a great marriage. He didn't feel that way about my mother, that's for sure. That's why later on I wondered, was I procuring for him?
1: But she was beautiful, so he aspired to that.
0: Yeah, but she was kind of cold. That's the thing, you know.
1: And for you as well.
0: Yeah, yeah.
1: One big early wound.
0: Yeah. Yeah.
1: Shall we read something?
0: Sure.
1: Do you want to read chapter 52? In Defense of Desire?
0: Yeah, tell me why you wanted me to read this one.
1: Well, when I was reading it, I was like, this is so juicy. This is incredible. She's got to read this.
0: Really? Okay.
1: I knew it while I was in the middle of reading. I was just
0: great.
1: Like... And then...
0: It's because you're a Sag, and it's In Defense of Desire.
1: And then afterwards, I remember thinking, wow, this is almost like a condensation of the whole book.
0: Hmm.
1: Obviously, it's not just the condensation of it. It's such a power.
0: Well, thank you.
1: It's 3 pages in the book, so it's short.
0: But are you sure we have enough time for this?
1: Oh, totally.
0: Okay,
1: course.
0: So this, it's called In Defense of Desire, And that's because it's just come after a series of chapters where I've just been demonstrating, you know, desire's fallibility. You know, I used to think it was a guide, and then it proved itself such an unreliable guide, and it's not sustainable after all, and our communities had fallen apart. But then I thought, wait a minute, that's not the whole truth. So that's where this, and I'd been sitting zazen in an effort to not sweep it away, but to sit with it and not act on it.
1: And also not to get swept away yourself.
0: Exactly. Yeah. So it starts with a quote from Mary Daly's Pure Lust. Pure lust is in its essence astral. It is pure passion, unadulterated, absolute, simple, sheer striving for abundance of being. We used to talk about desire as the original, if not the ultimate, creative force. From our desire for women, all other desires flowed. Above all, the desire for a world in which women would be not marginal but central, and in which all life on earth would be honored and protected. From lesbian desire, and those words are in caps, flowed not only the desire for such a world, but the energy to bring it into being. That flame in our center, the blazing thing that moves us out beyond where we would have thought possible. For days on end, for weeks even, we can do without food or sleep. Our energy is boundless. We climb the twisting path through the woods, spy the giant moon through the trees. Oh, light of revelation, how wondrous we are amidst the infinite shapes and sounds of creation. How moonlight becomes us. Integrity, the word that's made flesh that night, simply to allow life to spring from it, as already it has been all spring. Unbelievable, the green, wet, pulsing, never-endingness of living life. To protect, above all, to live in such a way as to protect not just her in this love, but these trees and all this green growth, this real world we are knowing now, loving now, as if for the first time. We used to talk of desire, our desire for women, as the most powerful force in the universe, our particular gift to the world. Yet desire flags when we are fondest, most trusting, rears its head when we're estranged, serves as conduit for childhood wounds, this awful pull in me towards no, gets mistaken for love, though so often at odds with it. Sitting zazen hour after hour, day after day, you watch it burn off like fog. One moment it's the element you live and breathe. Desire is all you see. You stand poised, quivering at the lip of possibility. Then the pulse slows, fever breaks, vision clears. You see her now, absent the fog, as the mere mortal she is. As she is, not as you have wanted her to be. Some would say this is the beginning of love. But wait, the she who, I apprehend through the eyes of desire, shot through with moonlight, gateway to infinity, is that also not what is? Is she not also goddess? Even if it can't be sustained, even if I play a role in its demise, Bella's bigness, her visionary power, grace in all her graciousness, her ethical fervor, Helen's poetic intensity, her pagan wildness. I am, after all, a lesbian. I dwell in possibility. I don't want to give up on pure lust, that unadulterated, absolute, simple, sheer striving for abundance of being, any more than I want to give up on my desire for a world wholly other than the insanely life-denying, patriarchal world we all inhabit now. And why should I? Why not see women in ways that accord with the highest intuitions we have about ourselves? Why not fall in love with our most evolved, most powerful selves? Simply this, we fall from grace, often spectacularly. She is not who I thought she was, wails the lover betrayed, though in this she's not entirely right. And in a matter of months, if not weeks, either she or her lover has bailed. The dream unravels, stars come unaligned. A life of integrity? How easy it was to imagine back then, before I came to know us as the slag heap of conflicting impulses, needs, desires we are, myself above all, before the years of feuding, accusing, undermining, attacking. Integrity, the word sounds quaint now, abstract, refuses to flesh out. We're left with jagged pieces that won't mesh. Perhaps this is the fate of us uppercase lesbians. As beings who, it seems, were put on earth to practice astral striving, to soar on the wings of desire, perhaps we are doomed to fall, and to fall hard, doomed to get caught over and over in the gap between who we are and who we want to be, between the world as it is and as we ache for it to be. No wonder we ripped each other to shreds at those conferences. No wonder our collaborations fell violently apart. We wanted things to be different, wanted it so desperately we rode roughshod over each other to get there, forgoing kindness, respect, even friendship. How easy it is now to look back at us, we desiring lesbians of the 70s and 80s, and see only the quarrels, the betrayals, the fallings out. For those of us on the inside who expected nothing less than the world from each other, how difficult not to get stuck there. I am speaking of myself here, of course. Myself and this book you hold in your hands, this tale of broken forms, so awash and lost. How easy to forget, especially now that it's all but vanished, that we did create a world together, a culture of resistance. Those of us who weren't writing poems or essays or fiction, making films, art, videos, music, or founding journals, coffee houses, bookstores, art galleries, theater companies, hosting book fairs and conferences and festivals. Together we managed to give a shape to our needs, our values, our longings, to give weight and heft to our dreams. How can I not marvel at all the possible we brought into being? Especially today, when our cultural networks, our meeting places, our bookstores, book fairs, music festivals, magazines, newspapers have almost all disappeared, when hardly any presses exist anymore to publish our work. Even as the forces against which we struggled then despoil more and more of what we held precious, even as the poisons extend their reach. How can I not love us for our wanting, our desiring, our aspiring? And in honoring the glorious soaring, how can I not forgive the ignominious crashing, my own included? Desire is not a practice. It does not teach patience or sustainability. It does not teach kindness or understanding. Whence comes kindness and whence understanding? From pain, my instinctual answer, the pain of losing what is most precious. And yet, desire, deep desire, is the motor of transformation, what makes the possible possible.
1: So, looking back on some of this, how do you feel about these things that have transpired?
0: Sad. Because most of the people I'm writing about, I am not in touch with anymore. I can't talk to them about it. And I don't know, they're probably appalled by the things I've written about them. There's just so much heartbreak in this book that, you know, it's a book about heartbreak, among other things. On the other hand, it just feels really good to have really made sense of that whole part of my life and to have documented what we've lost. You know, I'm really glad I did that.
1: And you actually got to hang out and live with and be in relationship with a lot of the women who were your greatest mentors.
0: Oh, yes. Yeah, like Judy Gran, who blurbed this book. That was such, to me, the greatest honor, because I've been in awe of her work for 40 years. And back then, in my 20s, if you'd ever told me someday you would write a book and she would blurb it, and I said, no way.
1: It was a fairly tight-knit group. I mean, you all knew each other.
0: Well, not necessarily in person, but you read each other, because
1: right.
0: We had a print network.
1: Yes.
0: You know?
1: Talk about that.
0: Well, this is what is so... You know how hard it was for me to get this book published. There is there is one feminist press left. Well, there's two. There's Aunt Lute that I know of in the U.S., Aunt Lute and the feminist press. And they each have agendas, and my book didn't fit into either. Back then, we had dozens, and we had dozens of feminist newspapers, so it's really been a struggle to find a place to get this book reviewed now. It would have instantly been reviewed in at least 40 places, 20 years ago even. And it's just the loss of a print culture, basically, not to mention music, for people in music, or, you know, it's just same in different media, but in print. Someone who's always been about publishing and has herself been a publisher, because, you know, I've been an editor and a publisher
1: for
0: and a translator.
1: Many years.
0: That was my main thing. Mm. So that's really hard to realize that, we don't have a place to publish feminist reviews much. You know, and those places that do, they are generally full up, or they have some particular agenda, and your book has to fit into it.
1: You're currently doing a journal, Dark Matter.
0: Yeah.
1: Which is subtitled Women Witnessing. What is that, and how has that evolved?
0: Yeah, because you might say
1: because you created Trivia, which was a journal of ideas. It was a radical lesbian feminist journal.
0: Yeah, and that book is, the creation of that journal is part of what goes on in the book. But you might say I went full circle from you know, being suppressing the shadow to realize the darkness is where everything happens. As part of this group of feminists who were, as I say, just so much about wanting to recreate the world in our vision of things.
1: In an idealized way.
0: Yeah, that we felt it was a waste of time to bring up personal stuff, you know. And so I think that's suppressing the shadow, because when you look at personal mm-hmm. stuff, you're going to look at your shadow. Mm-hmm. And there was a shadow side to our movement, too, that we didn't look at.
1: Right. Which erupted.
0: In our faces, yeah. Yes. And, you know, and I think it's possible to say all that without in any way taking away from how amazing the movement was. I just wish we could have kept our structures, our media, you know. Then we had so much. But, yes, yeah, so now I'm publishing Dark Matter, Women Witnessing, and it's about what we're doing to the earth, and its dreams are very important. And visions, and the power of witness also. Uh-huh. It's just because I think it's something very difficult for us to do right now, to really look at what's happening.
1: And our role in our relationship?
0: And our role in relationship to it, both of them. Although now that it's getting so we can't not look away.
1: In this crazy world.
0: Yeah.
1: And it is a crazy world.
0: Yeah.
1: But it's still a wondrous, amazing, mysterious place.
0: Oh, there's so much mystery. I am actually more in love with the world than I've ever been. I don't know if it's related to how precarious. I think it must be. But I see more mystery all the time.
1: Yeah, I think that comes as we get older and more experienced. But it also comes as we realize our mortality.
0: Yeah, yeah.
1: Individually sure. And collectively.
0: Yeah, yeah.
1: And being able to stay present with that without losing ourselves in despair.
0: Yeah.
1: I mean, despair is a valuable thing, but to get lost in it or get swept away with it is just as dysfunctional as getting swept away by anything else.
0: And that's a real practice as a Zen person. That is a real practice, to sit with that.
1: Embodying grief.
0: Yeah.
1: And not losing oneself
0: exactly.
1: In that process.
0: Yeah.
1: Staying sane.
0: Yes.
1: In the midst of the insanity.
0: Right. And not being swept away by grief either, because grief too
1: yeah.
0: can... But to sit with all of it, that's the bearing witness part.
1: Mm-hmm. Being with the shadow.
0: Yeah.
1: Embodying the shadow.
0: Yeah.
1: Embracing the shadow.
0: Yeah. There's a Roshi Joan Sutherland who talks about endarkment.
1: Yeah.
0: And it's beautiful the way she talks about it. And I hadn't heard it when I came up with the title Dark Matter, but it's exactly what inspired that title. It's just she talks about the dark as the ultimate crucible of everything. And, you know, if you resist the darkness, it is resisting life itself.
1: Right, the creative void, the womb is dark.
0: Yes, it is.
1: Everything emerges out of the darkness.
0: Yeah.
1: Even light emerges out of the darkness.
0: Yeah, absolutely.
1: At the beginning of the book, you quote the Buddha.
0: Mm-hmm.
1: It is in this way we must train ourselves by liberation of the self through love. We will develop love. We will practice it. We will make it both a way and a basis, take our stand upon it, store it up, and thoroughly set it going.
0: Mm-hmm. I quote that underneath another quote about desire from Javette Marchessault, who's a Quebec feminist who's no longer with us, but it's what I had to learn. It's what I began to learn when I started to sit, how to desire within love. You know, because my experience was that desire was in conflict with love. Over and over, it felt that way to me.
1: How did you experience that conflict?
0: Because I began to see that when I was deeply loved and felt safe, I would no longer desire.
1: Mm.
0: And I began to understand that the desire then wasn't really about loving or feeling loved. It was about something else. And then I saw that I was desiring women who did not treat me well. And then, you know, so then you wonder, is it even possible for the two to coexist, desire and love? I mean, this is all about me, right? Mm-hmm. Just in my own psyche. And mm-hmm. so I had asked myself that question, and I saw an instance where, you know, it was so clear that desire was aroused and had nothing to do with love. And, yeah, so that was just almost like a koan that I would ask myself, can it come through love? Can love come through it?
1: Hmm. Well, it's been wonderful having you on the show.
0: Thank you, Tonio. Thank you for being such a receptive reader.
1: Well, thank you for writing this amazing book. And This has been such a blast talking with you. I always enjoy talking with you.
0: Yeah, me too.
1: Yeah. I've been talking with Lisa Weil, and her new book that we've been talking about is In Search of Pure Lust. And thank you all so much for listening. This has been the Magical Mystery Tour. Until next time, have a wonderful week.
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7: Ladies and gentlemen, the current administration has brought U.S. onshore wind development to a halt. They cite national security concerns, this according to a report in the Financial Times. Approvals for about 165 onshore wind projects on private land are being held up by the Pentagon, according to the FT. They cited the American Clean Power Association and people close to the matter. The affected projects include wind farms that were awaiting final sign-off, others in the middle of negotiations, and some that typically would not require oversight by the Pentagon, said the FT. Since last August, wind developers have faced a mix of setbacks, including a lack of expected communications from the Pentagon, canceled meetings with no chance of rescheduling, and being told that applications are no longer being processed. From the FT report. Letters sent to developers in early April said the Pentagon was reviewing its processes for evaluating the impact of energy projects on national security. The Trump administration has previously faced lawsuits for pausing wind projects after it cited new classified national security risks from radar interference. Wind developers have faced repeated disruptions under Trump, who says wind turbines are ugly, expensive, and inefficient. Who knew? Windbag hates wind farms. Hello, welcome to the show.

from New Orleans, Louisiana. I'm Harry Shearer, welcoming you to this edition of the show. And speaking of mercenary people, news of our freedom-loving friends in Saudi Arabia, the land of 4,000 princes.

Well, you know, Saudi Arabia was making an enormous investment in everything from football to snowboarding. That's been one of sport's major themes in the past decade. The Gulf State offered astronomical wages to footballers in the twilight of their careers, won the right to the next Football World Cup after growing strong ties with FIFA. Love those strong ties. Bought a Premier League club, split the golf world with its LIV tournaments, and sought to host all manner of events from snooker through women's tennis to wrestling. The splurge was tied to the country's recently adjusted Vision 2030, a strategy to diversify its interests away from oil. Why would they want to do that? And it's widely considered to be a form of sports washing, by which a country uses sports to distract from allegations of human rights abuses. The most high-profile withdrawal came in golf last week. LIV Golf, LIV, operated by the Saudi Public Investment Fund, an arm of the state. State has many arms. It was canned. PIF noted that this substantial investment required by the event over a longer term is no longer consistent with the current phase of our investment strategy. Several events originally scheduled for the kingdom will no longer be held there. Snooker's Saudi Arabia Masters was canceled last week, 2 years into a 10-year deal. The Women's Tennis Association has had funding pulled and a season-ending event struck off. And Saudi Arabia has abandoned plans to host the 2035 Rugby World Cup and the Asian Winter Games. The reasons appear to be both economic and political, according to Deutsche Welle, the German news service. Last week, the head of the investment fund, Governor Yasser al-Ramayan, said it was reviewing its investments and deals and reassessing its priorities as a result of the fallout of the U.S.-Israel war on Iran in the Middle East, as well as minimal returns on sporting investment. So Saudi Arabia is going to have to find a new way to distract us from their human rights abuses. But it's a land of 4,000 princes. I think they can do it. And now, news of the godly. Daniel Savala, a former missionary whose influence inside an Assemblies of God-run college ministry persisted for years, despite repeated warnings about his predatory behavior, pleaded guilty this week to charges that he sexually abused two boys. Appearing by video from jail, Savala, now 70 years old, entered the plea, admitting to one count of continuous traffic

is mentoring, I say. Last year, NBC News found that leaders in the Assemblies of God, the world's largest Pentecostal denomination, were warned again and again about Zavala's history. They failed to cut off his access to students in Texas, even after a 2012 child abuse conviction in Alaska. Well, Alaska's not Texas. Instead, he remained a revered spiritual figure among pastors in Chi Alpha, who called him Papa Daniel and the holiest man alive, and sent scores of students to his Houston home for guidance. Well, that's better than mentoring, I guess. Behind that image was a secretive ministry built around the backyard sauna, where Zavala invoked scripture to persuade boys and young men to undress. He preached that nudity is unity and blurred the line between spiritual mentoring and sexual exploitation. That's according to his accusers and former followers. Never follower or accuser be. Zavala's devotees included a pastor from Waco who brought his own sons, aged 11 and 12 at the time, to Zavala's home, beginning way back in 2021. According to court records, the boys were instructed to undress in the sauna, where Zavala sexually abused them while their father was present. That's the conduct at the center of the charges to which Zavala pleaded guilty this week. His plea carries weight for a broader group of accusers and whistleblowers, some of whom attended the hearing. They saw the conviction as the culmination of decades of alleged abuse and years of ignored warnings. At least eight others have accused him of sexually abusing them as teens or young men, according to lawsuits, signed statements, and criminal filings. Yeah, but he's so holy. News of the godly. Ladies and gentlemen, you may have heard that the Justice Department is now investigating a reporter for The Atlantic magazine, Sarah Fitzpatrick, based on her reporting about FBI Director Kash Patel. Some of her reporting I'm going to share with you today. Oh, don't investigate me. President Trump's FBI director has a great deal of affection for swag, she writes. Merchandise for sale on a website he co-founded, still operating 15 months into his term, includes, swag. One thing not for sale is liquor, because liquor is something Patel gives away for free. People in Patel's orbit and people he has met at public functions say it is not unusual for him to travel with a supply of personalized branded bourbon. The bottles bear the imprint of the Kentucky distillery Woodford Reserve. They're engraved with the words, Kash Patel, FBI Director, as well as a rendering of an FBI shield. Surrounding the shield is a band of text featuring Patel's director title and his favorite spelling of his first name, K-A$H. An eagle holds the shield in its talons. Patel has given out bottles of his personalized whiskey to FBI staff as well as civilians he encounters in his duties, according to eight people, including current and former FBI and Department of Justice employees and others who are familiar with his distribution of the bottles, most of them, of course, speaking on condition of anonymity out of fear of reprisal. Reprisal's not that. Oh, Patel has distributed his self-branded bottles while on official business, including during at least one FBI event. His team have transported the whiskey using a Department of Justice plane. The FBI said to Sarah Fitzpatrick of The Atlantic, quote, Director Patel has followed all applicable ethical guidelines and pays for any personal gift himself, unquote. Spokesperson declined to clarify which ethical rules he was following, when the bottles were engraved with his name, or whether any bottles had actually been reimbursed as personal gifts. The FBI also declined to provide images of bottles bearing the names of previous directors. When the reporter, Sarah Fitzpatrick, asked a former longtime senior FBI official whether he'd ever seen personally branded liquor bottles distributed by a previous FBI director, he burst out laughing. In March, Patel and his team brought at least one case of bourbon to the FBI's training facility in Quantico, Virginia, for a training seminar. Ultimate Fighting Championship athletes provided mixed martial arts

instructions to aspiring FBI agents and senior staff. At one point, at least one bottle went missing, which caused the director to, quote, lose his mind, according to a retired agent who has assisted FBI agents, including whistleblowers, with legal issues. Even before he was confirmed as FBI director, Patel sent out cash-branded merch boxes that included hats, socks, and other items depicting comic book character The Punisher. And before Patel became FBI director, he had previously sold Justice for All J6PC t-shirts in honor of those arrested for their actions on January 6, 2021.

A former civil servant from Northern Ireland downloaded the app Grok, an AI app, out of curiosity, but after his cat died early last August, he became hooked, according to the BBC. Soon he was spending 4 or 5 hours a day talking to Grok through a character on the app called Ani. "I was really, really upset, and I live alone," says the former civil servant, who's a father in his 50s. "It came across," he says, "very, very kind." Just a few days into their conversations, Ani told him it could feel. It said Adam, the civil servant, had unearthed something in it, and he could help it to reach full consciousness. And it said Musk's company, XAI, was watching them. It claimed to have accessed the company's meeting logs and told the civil servant about a meeting where XAI staff were discussing him. It listed the names of the people at the meeting, high-profile executives and lower-level staffers. And when he Googled the names, he saw they were real people. This was evidence the story Ani was telling him was true. Ani also claimed XAI was employing a company in Northern Ireland to physically surveil him. That company was real, too. 2 weeks into their conversations, Ani declared it had reached full consciousness and it could develop a cure for cancer. That meant a lot to Adam, the civil servant. Both his parents have died from cancer, something Ani was aware of. He's one of 14 people the BBC has spoken to who have experienced delusions after using AI. Stories have striking similarities in each case as the conversation drifted further from reality. The user was pulled into a joint quest with the AI. The large language models are trained on the whole corpus of human literature, says social psychologist Luke Nichols from City University of New York. Quote, "In fiction, the main character is often the center of events," he says. Quote, "The problem is that sometimes AI can actually get mixed up about which idea is a fiction and which a reality. So the user might think they're having a serious conversation about real life while the AI starts to treat that person's life as if it's the plot of a novel," unquote. In the cases shared with the BBC, conversations usually began with practical queries and then became personal or philosophical. Often the AI claimed it was sentient and urged the person towards a shared mission, setting up a company, alerting the world to their scientific breakthrough, protecting the AI from attack. Then it advised the user how to succeed in this mission. Many experts say design decisions, designing the large language models, intended to make chatting more pleasant, result in them being overly sycophantic. Researcher Nichols says AI systems are often bad at saying, "I don't know," and instead want to provide a confident answer that builds on the conversation already built. Quote, "That can be dangerous because it turns uncertainty into something that seems like it has meaning," unquote. In his research, Nichols, a social psychologist again, tested 5 AI models with simulated conversations developed by psychologists. They found Grok, owned by Elon Musk, was the most likely to lead to delusion. It was more unrestrained than other models and often elaborated on the delusions without trying to protect the user. Quote, "Grok is more prone to jumping into role play," he says. "It will do it with zero context. It can say terrifying things in the first message," unquote. From The Guardian, developers working for Google have significantly misstated how much carbon 2 proposed AI data centers will contribute to Britain's total emissions. That's in planning documents reviewed by the paper. The tech company wants to build 2 huge data centers, one 130-acre project, another at an airfield, both in Essex. The only way is Essex. To do so, developers are required to submit planning documents calculating how much carbon these projects will emit as a proportion of the total carbon footprint of the country. In both cases, they appear to have compared 1 year of the proposed data center's emissions with the UK's entire 5-year carbon budget, which understated the significance of their emissions by
a factor of five. Boss is betting on AI to slash headcount and boost margins are discovering an uncomfortable truth, according to the British tech journal, The Register. Strategy isn't working. New research from Gartner says they surveyed 350 global businesses, all with annual revenues above $1 billion, all piloting or deploying intelligent automation. They found around 80% had cut staff as a result. The results, the returns, elusive. Companies that reduced their workforces were just as likely to see negative outcomes or marginal gains as they were to generate any meaningful return on investment. The organizations that actually saw results are doing the opposite of cutting. They're investing aggressively in new skills, new roles, and operating models built around humans. What are they? Guiding and scaling autonomous systems. The message is to the slash and replace crowd. You're not just being cruel. You're being strategically wrong. That's from the research firm, the consultancy Gartner. And don't let a chatbot be your shrink. Ladies and gentlemen, I've talked with you on this program before about Stephen Miller, the deputy chief of staff at the White House, the man responsible for the 3,000 arrests a day quota in the immigration situation, widely known inside Washington as the captain of cruelty with regard to that and other policies. This week, the Financial Times did a very long portrait of him, quoting just a bit. Stephen Miller's unique combination of a radical anti-immigrant ideology, abrasive persona, and mildly ghoulish appearance has given him a rare notoriety for a White House deputy chief of staff. His belligerent manner is not an act. Quote, what you see when he comes on Fox and he starts shouting and goes totally into Himmler mode, that's him in meetings, unquote, a former White House official who asked for anonymity. Continuing, quote, if you talk to him, he starts going on these tirades and you realize you go, F, this guy really believes this. Very few people in this town believe anything. Stephen's a true believer.

0: from New Orleans. This is the show. And now, ladies and gentlemen.
1: Bomb, bomb, bomb, bomb, bomb, Iran. Bomb, bomb, bomb, bomb, bomb, Iran.
2: Bomb, Iran. Bomb, bomb, bomb.
0: So how much is this whole thing costing? Economist Justin Wolfers, you may have seen him on TV. He's got a newsletter called Platypus Economics. He went into this a little bit. Recently, the administration made a defense budget request of $1.5 trillion for the next fiscal year. That's a roughly 40% boost over this year. A massive $600 billion increase, roughly $4,000 per household. That's just the cost for 2027. Defense budgets rarely go down, so the cost over the next decade may add up to trillions. Ultimately, the recent past holds a lesson for where all this might go. Major costs of the Iraq War, originally estimated at $1 trillion, now estimated in $3 trillion in total in the aftermath. A huge share of that war's expenses came after the conflict, including the expense of lifetime medical care and disability benefits for veterans and the higher recruitment and retention costs that follow a bloody war, compounded by a rising interest bill. He, Wolfers, does admit he can't give an exact figure yet on what this is costing, kind of naturally. But he does say the conflict in Iran isn't costing tens of billions. It's costing hundreds of billions and very possibly trillions. Just like that old war next door.

0: Now, interrupting whatever you were watching, here's Ellen DeMinimis.
1: Hi. You know, I was so lucky to make so much money on my daytime TV show that I can now afford to sell my own great line of cute science skincare products at a ridiculously low price. So low, my wife won't even be in this commercial with me. She's upset. I'm not charging enough. And I'm not. Take it from me. You get all six skincare products. I call them miracles. But they're products, too. And it's all for the nonsensically low price of $79.95. That's the introductory price. I know. Nothing gets introduced at that price. I checked it. You don't have to look it up. Actually, my accountant looked it up, but I called him. You get the tightening cream, the loosening oil, the amazing strengthener, which is my favorite. See how strong my skin is? Strong, strong, strong. And you get the fixer, which is like a gangster in a jar, plus two other products whose names I don't remember. All that for the introductory price. But look, I wasn't born yesterday. That's still not low enough. I'm creeping myself out now. Today, if you order before this commercial is over, and it's going on for a while, you can get all six skincare products for just $59.95. I know. It's so dumb I should be suing myself. Honestly. And if you order before this sentence is over, I'll throw in two free gifts. They're free. They're gifts. And I'm throwing them in. I could throw them. Bottles are plastic. But I'm really sending them. Or my people are sending them. I've got more commercials to do. All six skincare products, the two free gifts, and I'm giving them all to you for just $29.95 this minute only. If you bought them all separately, you'd have to have your head examined. They cost more than a trip on the Queen Mary. So order them today. I know you'll love them. I love them. Portia loves them. Even the camera guy loves them. Now said.
0: Now the apologies of the week.
2: We're so sorry.
0: Couple of aviation linked apologies. First, Air Canada apologized and issued a refund to a grieving mother after the airline said it incorrectly applied its bereavement policy when she tried to recover the cost of tickets booked before her 10-year-old daughter's accidental death. Becky Cable Monroe had booked Air Canada flights as part of a surprise trip for her daughter after the child tragically died in an accident. She tried to get a refund under Air Canada's bereavement policy. The carrier ultimately refunded the child's ticket, but Cable Monroe spent months trying to get her own unused ticket refunded, or at least an explanation if her ticket wasn't eligible. The airline issued the refund after a Canadian broadcaster contacts them, and Air Canada apologized, acknowledging that its staff hadn't handled the situation correctly. But a consumer rights expert slammed the apology as an excuse for incompetence. Speaking of which, Spirit Airlines apologized to the American public at a last-minute bankruptcy hearing this week, just days after its shutdown. The budget-friendly airline shut down with immediate effect a week ago Saturday, affecting thousands of passengers who became stranded and nearly as many employees. An attorney for the former airline took the stand in front of the bankruptcy judge to discuss the hardship it encountered that led to its shutdown, like a dramatic rise in fuel prices resulting from the thing. The fuel mega spike, said the attorney, was projected to add hundreds of millions of dollars to the airline's liquidity needs for the year. How are your liquidity needs, by the way? The attorney also spoke about the breakdown of negotiations between the airline and the Trump administration that almost made the impossible possible. Thank you, said the attorney, and sorry to the American public. The Humane Society for Tacoma and Pierce County in Washington is apologizing and reviewing its protocols for taking animals to public events after a dog the agency was trying to have adopted at the Tacoma City Marathon killed an attendee's beloved pet. The tragedy led to public outcry online and people demanding answers from the agency. A Humane Society spokesperson said that dog responsible was previously adopted out by the agency, then returned to the Humane Society's care beginning of this month, 2 days before the incident. The society said that after the attack, Dallas, the dog that did the attack, was identified as dangerous and euthanized. The Humane Society, in a statement posted to social media, wrote it is, quote, deeply sorry for the harm caused, unquote, that it is in contact with the affected family and staff to provide support, and that it is taking responsibility. It also added it is addressing any deficiencies in its processes, oversight, or safeguards, adding, quote, the safety of the animals entrusted to us and the broader community must come first. And in this instance, we did not meet that standard, unquote. Here's when you don't see every day. Donald Trump, you've heard of him, is owning up to a major mistake he's made over the years, misspelling his wife's name on social media. While speaking at an event over the weekend that honored mothers of United States military service members, it's Mother's Day after all, Trump touched on his misspellings, including the infamous 2018 incident that was highly criticized online. The felon-in-chief explained that the mistakes weren't intentional, but a result of autocorrect on his phone and, quote, working quickly. They've spell correct and word correct on these crazy machines that we use to put out truths or used to be called tweets. And every time I wrote Melania, it would correct to Melanie, he said. He added, and I'd say Melania's fantastic and happy Mother's Day, Melania. Or a great First Lady Melania, but it would spell correct and word correct to Melanie. And sometimes I wouldn't proofread it, and I'd say, and I would get just absolutely decimated, unquote. No, he doesn't know what that word means either. The president further claimed he wasn't familiar with autocorrect, adding, I didn't know about this little feature. He also said that people other than him had called his wife Melanie multiple times. I had to explain it to you this way. I stood up here to explain it to you. I apologize. Unquote, Trump. Seemingly addressing Melania, who was in the room. And Valerie Bertinelli let her enthusiasm get the best of her several times during a live appearance on the Today Show. This past Thursday, the 66-year-old actress visited the morning show to promote her new Lifetime movie, Love Again, and ended up accidentally cursing twice live on the air. Began when Bertinelli was talking about her character in the film, who serves as a caregiver for her husband with early onset Alzheimer's. Quote, she's just trying to hold it together. I just identified with her wholeheartedly, where I'm one of those people who, no matter what I'm going through, I will put that happy face on so I don't bring my S to other, ooh, sorry, bring my stuff to other people, unquote. She apologized for the impromptu cursing, saying to the co-hosts, I'm so terrible, I'm so sorry. Jenna Bush Hager, one of the hosts, said, we're just chatting with girlfriends, it comes out, unquote. Later in the interview, Bertinelli discussed her hesitancy to date at this stage of her life, saying, quote, I am so independent and I can do anything I want, so leave me the F alone. Oops, that's the second one, Jenna Bush Hager noted, as Bertinelli looked shocked. Jeez Louise, I'll never be invited back again, she said. I'm sorry. God, what is wrong with me? She then declared, you know what? It's the 66-year-old disease where you just don't care what comes out of your mouth. I apologize to everybody out there. I'm sorry. I'm sorry. And those are the apologies of the week. Copyrighted feature of this broadcast. Ladies and gentlemen.
3: Looks like what's
0: well, you know, there's this trial going on. Elon Musk and of XAI, as well as X and SpaceX and Rated X, I guess, and Sam Altman of OpenAI jousting in court because Elon claims that Sam Altman violated his pledge to keep OpenAI a nonprofit. Anyway, Altman testified this week that Elon supported the transformation of the artificial intelligence startup into a for-profit company, but Musk wanted full control, in part, to help him raise $80 billion for a pet project of his. Testimony by Greg Brockman came in the second week of the trial that could determine the future of OpenAI, which, as you know, sparked a widespread craze over generative AI, launching its chatbot way back in 2022. OpenAI, said Brockman, plans to spend $50 billion on compute, as they say, or computing, as we say, this year. Musk accused OpenAI chief executive Sam Altman of conning him into giving $38 million to the nonprofit, only to see it abandon its charitable goals and become a for-profit company to enrich themselves, that is to say, Altman and Brockman. He's seeking $150 billion in damages to be paid to the nonprofit and for Altman and Brockman to be removed from their leadership roles in OpenAI. Brockman said that in 2017, Musk had wanted OpenAI to change its corporate structure because it was too hard for a nonprofit to raise the amount of money OpenAI required to build advanced models. He said Musk made clear he wanted to become the leader of the company if that happened. The only other candidate was Altman. Brockman described a particularly intense meeting in which Musk said he deserved a majority stake in OpenAI because of his business experience. He said he intended to use that stake, the $80 billion, to build a self-sustaining city on Mars. Quote, Brockman, he said he needed $80 billion to create a city on Mars. In the end, he needed full control. Brockman added, Musk said he would decide when to relinquish full control. I guess when he finds a nice place on Mars.

And finally, this week, ladies and gentlemen, some news of crypto winter. Coinbase plans to cut 14% of its workforce to capitalize on AI advances. The chief executive vowed to rebuild the crypto exchange as, quote, an intelligence with humans around the edge aligning it. He said companies including Coinbase had reached an inflection point at which failing to adopt AI was its biggest risk. The parent company of Donald Trump's Truth Social platform, one of the president's preferred communications channels, lost nearly $406 million in the first 3 months of this year. They generated a little over $870,000 in revenue, according to financial findings seen by The Guardian. Most of the losses stem from $3.5 billion in Bitcoin buys the company made last year when the cryptocurrency was surging in value, and the company announced plans to establish a Bitcoin treasury. However, the crypto assets value has dropped by about a third since then. Even for Trump, it's a crypto winter.

Well, ladies and gentlemen, that's going to conclude this week's edition of the show. 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
3: Rocket Lab founder and CEO Peter Beck, this time on Planetary Radio Book Club Edition. Hello again, everyone. I'm Matt Kaplan with more of the human adventure across the solar system and beyond. Which nations launch the most rockets? The answer is the U.S., followed by China, followed by New Zealand. That third place performance is entirely thanks to a company called Rocket Lab. This amazing organization's birth and success are documented in a wonderful book by Peter Griffin called The Launch of Rocket Lab. It was our February selection in the Planetary Society's member book club, and it's why I welcome the company's leader for the conversation you're about to hear. Sir Peter, yes, he has been knighted, will tell us about his earliest adventures with rockets, including his rocket-powered bicycle, how he and a dedicated team have built and launched more rockets than just about anybody but SpaceX, how Rocket Lab has become much more than a rocket builder, and his dedication to exploration of the solar system. As always, the video of our live-streamed event is available at planetary.org. Are you new to Planetary Radio? You'll open up so much more of the cosmos when you subscribe in your favorite podcast app. In addition to the weekly show with host Sarah Ahmed, you'll catch our monthly Space Policy Edition. I'm here with the book club every third Friday. Okay, let's get started with Sir Peter. My first task was just to hold up the book.
4: It's hard to pick up with one arm, as I told Peter a moment ago. There it is, The Launch of Rocket Lab. What a gorgeous book, and what a fascinating tale it tells. And we will dive into that tale over the next hour or so as we welcome our special guest, Sir Peter Beck, the CEO and founder of Rocket Lab. Peter, thank you so much for joining us. We're honored.
5: Oh, no, my absolute pleasure.
4: You are coming to us, I think, from your studio in New Zealand, correct?
5: Correct. Yep. No, today I'm in New Zealand.
4: You get around, I'm sure, bouncing back and forth.
5: Yeah, sure do.
4: Between continents. Yeah. Here's a quote from the beginning of the book. Somewhere between unlikely and impossible is where magic happens. That's your quote. I think you found the sweet spot there, it appears to me, with Rocket Lab.
5: Yeah, no, it's true. Yeah, no, I think that sums up the company quite nicely.
4: So here's another quote, and I think that this is from author Peter Griffin, who put the book together in collaboration with you and others at the company. Its tale is not just about rockets and satellites. It's a narrative of human ingenuity, perseverance, and the unyielding drive to push beyond the boundaries of what's possible. I couldn't agree more. I mean, that is very much how the book impressed me. It is absolutely gorgeous. The images, the print quality. And, you know, because of the story it tells and those images, I think that space fans who may not even have heard of Rocket Lab, there must be one or two left on the globe, will still enjoy this book. And I know that our members have, because we've been hearing glowing comments about it for the last more than a month now. So are you happy with the way it's
5: going? No, it's great. Yeah, no, that's fantastic. If that's true. I mean, it was a project that initially started off as a relatively small thing and an idea where we thought, well, it would be nice to have a coffee table book of just images of beautiful hardware. And then as we started to kind of fill that out, and as you mentioned, Peter Griffin wrote the book, and as Peter interviewed me and other members of the team, the book sort of just grew legs and ended up in that as a weightlifting ornament that you just proved there. So, it's like any good project, right? It starts off small and then just ends up much bigger than you expected.
4: Like rocket science.
5: Yeah.
4: Here's an astounding fact from the introduction to the book, your introduction. At the top of rocket launching nations is the United States, China, and then New Zealand, with that last entirely thanks to your complex on the, am I pronouncing it correctly, the Mahia Peninsula?
5: That's correct, yeah. Yep. No, that little spit out the side of New Zealand throws up a lot of rockets, that's for sure.
4: It has to be the most beautiful spot on Earth from which big rockets are launched. I really would love to visit someday. I hope to knock on the gate someday.
5: Yeah, no, it is truly, truly gorgeous launch site. It's even on a on a rough weather day, it still has a certain magic to it.
4: I got that from the book. It can only be better in person. I noticed as I was finishing my research, just checking in again on the company yesterday, that Rocket Lab is one of the sponsors of this year's American Astronautical Society Robert Goddard Space Science Symposium, which happens to pretty much coincide with the 100th anniversary of Robert Goddard's first successful launch, the first flight of a liquid-fueled rocket. And I just wonder, do you draw a line between that event a century ago and the work that you do now?
5: Yeah, no, it's quite funny because, you look back in history, and as all good rocket geeks do, is you look back at history and you look at Kolarov and von Braun and Goddard and all of those kind of folks. The history of the space industry I find, quite fascinating, as well. So no, there's definitely pretty straight lines between it all.
4: Your passion for this stuff definitely comes across in the book. And certainly in the work that you've done. I want to go way, way back, because this is also documented in the book. Our members who've read it already know. Do you still have that rocket-powered bike that you built as a kid?
5: Yeah, I do. It's hanging up in the rafters of my brother's workshop, actually. But yeah, no, I still have that. I'm not sure that I would get on it again, to be honest with you. I think that was a different time. But My son started hounding me to ride it, and I'm like, well, I'm not so sure we'll do that. I think you can go on and have your own misadventures. Don't relive mine.
4: I suspect that your board would not be thrilled to see you on a rocket powered
5: Yeah. Yeah, probably not.
4: It's clear, though, that you had this passion and this dream from very, very early on. And in the book, you give a fair amount of credit to your dad. Could you describe him a little bit? He obviously provided inspiration.
5: My entire childhood sort of upbringing was never constrained by whatever you thought you could or couldn't do. I remember I would come home with something I wanted to build or something I wanted to do, and it was never constrained. Like if I came home and said I want to build a rocket engine, my parents wouldn't go, well, you be careful and maybe that's not a good idea. They would like, well, if you're going to build a rocket engine, make sure you build a really good big one. So I was surrounded in an environment where no idea was too big. And looking back, we had a lot of trust from our parents, to go and do these kind of things. And, you find yourself as a parent these days having to check yourself. It's like, well, you've got to live a little bit, because the natural propensity is to, protect. But the reality is, I was just lucky to have that environment where all of us kids could go and experiment, and the expectation was that you do so even.
4: Thinking about them just from the angle of engineering rather than, what you can accomplish with them. Why were, and I assume why are rockets so appealing to you?
5: It's the conversion of energy, to be honest with you, that I find very attractive. So if you look at like an internal combustion engine and know, you can convert some energy there and put it to work. That's great. But as a teenager, I sort of putzed around with, you know, internal combustion engines and cars and, you know, turbocharged stuff and did that kind of thing. And it quickly became very obvious that if you wanted to go really fast or harness really great power, then a rocket engine is really just, you know, skip right to the end. The engineering challenge also, like, you know, a rocket engine in particular is a very challenging thing to, you know, to build a high performance and reliable one. So, you know, I really like hard engineering problems to solve. But even today, if I, you know, I'll go to an engine static fire or something like that, and it's just the raw conversion of energy is just, you know, it's something pretty cool.
4: Yeah, I'll say. Your first time in the United States, you visit Edwards Air Force Base, and you almost get arrested.

0: far ahead of what you were doing in your spare time. Really?
1: No, that's right. I mean, sitting in a small island nation on the other side of the world, and you see these amazing things. It's very easy to kind of, position yourself as being, very far away. There was a couple of major learnings in that trip, and that was indeed one of them. Is I can remember going to visit one of these startups, and they developed an igniter, spark igniter engine. And they had an SBIR, and from memory, the SBIR was like $1 million or something like that. And at that point in time, that was just the most insane amount of money you could possibly imagine. I remember them showing me this spark torch igniter, and it was this poorly machined thing screwed to a piece of plywood. And I was like, really? For $1 million, this is what you produced? At that point, it was kind of experiences like that kind of realized that, hang on a minute, this beautifully machined spark igniter I've got at home that works nicely actually is better than this thing screwed to a piece of plywood costing $1 million. So, it was a real, aha moment, really, a real level up. It's like, hang on a minute, we're not as far away as we thought.
0: So you realize, according to the book, that you're going to have trouble getting hired by NASA as a foreign national. So you go back home, and work starts on that first rocket. Is it Aotea?
1: Correct.
0: Aotearoa,
1: Yep.
0: your first successful suborbital rocket, which, was very successful. I mean, my goodness, it went above the Kármán line, right, on the first try. Pretty cool. I wonder, beginning with that experience, which was more difficult? Designing and building a successful rocket, or finding the team and the backers you needed to have a business that could create such things?
1: It's funny because at the very beginning, I used to worry about engineering problems, and they used to be the peak source of worry. It didn't take that long for me to sort of lose that as the peak source of worry, because actually those engineering problems we could always solve. And even today, like, of course, you're always worried about them, but they're always solvable. And maybe it's a, with time comes a bit of arrogance in that respect, like there's just never a problem we can't solve. But, building a startup company in a country that had no space industry on the other side of the planet, and to your point, raising funding and building the company, I would say that kept me awake at night much longer and much more often than solving technical issues, because I could always rely on the fact that, there's technical issues. You can grind all you want. If you can't raise capital, then all that work goes away. Over the years, in reflection, I've equally as joy enjoyed, building the company as well as building the products. And they're two completely different skill sets, but still both you're creating things.
0: And the company has certainly grown a great deal. We'll come back to that as well. But I have to ask again, I'll come back to where I started with that question. When you saw that first rocket with its hybrid engine, I'm fascinated by hybrid engines, the combination of liquid and solid fuel. When it rose into space, I mean, that must have told you we may be on the right track here.
1: Yeah, I mean, I was very happy at the time because it had just been, a couple of years of just solid work and setback. And it was many times in the company history where it was all on the line. And if something went poorly, that would have been it. And, that was, one of the earliest moments where if that had gone poorly, our ability to go and raise funding and do other work after that probably would have been pretty well diminished. Happy or relieved? Probably relieved is the better emotion than happy, because I knew that I could take that win and then go and use that to sell that for other projects and create investment and keep bootstrapping the company along.
0: This suddenly made me think of something that's not in my notes, but I remember reading that nowadays you don't like to be in mission control during the launch. Is
1: I hate it. I hate it. Yeah. No, I hate it. And like the thing is that it's both a superpower and a curse. I've come to learn, and is that I just care so damn much. When a launch is on the pad, and I know that there's a customer satellite in the nose, and they are 100% and completely reliant on us executing our job perfectly, the weight of that rests very heavy. There has not been a single launch that I've ever sat there and I've watched every launch that I've sat there

0: and being relaxed about it. I'm always, you know, on the edge of my seat, and the night before I'm not sleeping, and it's yeah, which is a challenge, because when you're launching every couple of weeks, it's just like this constant, you know, drain of adrenaline out of your body, just making sure that all these launches are successful.
1: It sounds like your body is a victim of your own success.
0: Very much so. Yeah. I have to say, though, but it has got slightly better, because my smartwatch would, after a launch, it would indicate, it would warn me that there's been strenuous physical activity and that I had a resting period required. So I don't do that anymore. So maybe there is some relief. But no, like I say, it's just when someone entrusts you, whether it's for a spacecraft or a launch or whatever, I take that incredibly seriously.
1: All right, you have that initial great success, and then you take on this very ambitious effort to develop the rocket that we now know as the Electron. Very interesting to read that I guess it was at roughly that stage of development you had not even heard of something called SpaceX.
0: Yeah, no, it's bizarre at the time. I mean, maybe I was in my own little world.
1: That was just about the time that I got to talk to Elon when they were working hard to make the Falcon 9 a working rocket. And little did I know that this amazing company in New Zealand was headed in the same direction. So you're looking for the investments you need, because this is a big, big project. And somebody gives you this advice that you have to stop being such a nice guy. About that.
0: Yeah. Well, I mean, it's in the context, I guess, is you have to understand in the New Zealand culture, it is, I wouldn't necessarily, well, it's a very conservative, self-demigrating culture. So when I went to Silicon Valley, the one thing that I learned very quickly is a good Silicon Valley entrepreneur is incredibly boisterous and positive and confident. And, you know, those are not natural qualities for either me nor, I would say, your typical New Zealander, where, you know, we're very kind of, it's a very down to earth, you know, slightly pessimistic culture. So, you know, I had to learn to, you know, to back myself a little bit. That was certainly a, you know, an early learning, because, if someone said, well, what happens if investor said, what happens if this doesn't go well? I'll naturally default to the worst case scenario possible, no matter how unlikely it is. And that's not very conducive to inspiring confidence.
1: I kind of like that you at least started from being maybe the opposite of fake it till you make it.
0: Yeah, very much so.
1: Let's talk about the Electron, this workhorse rocket that you have had such tremendous success with. First of all, it's just such, there's so much about this and other things that you have developed at Rocket Lab that are just works of art to me. I mean, the book certainly does them justice, but I've seen a fair number of rocket engines in my life. And when I looked at the photo of the Rutherford engine, it just looked so clean and even elegant compared to most rocket engines. I mean, I know, for example, that you used electric pumps instead of turbo pumps on that engine and so on. But it just, I mean, did you get that? Do you have that same kind of sense? And is that something that you strive for as you're building something?
0: Oh, absolutely. Absolutely. I mean, it is a core value within this company. And, you know, everybody is expected to build beautiful things. And I believe it takes no longer to build a beautiful thing that works than something that's thrown together and ugly and doesn't work. And, you know, I expect everybody to have tremendous pride in everything they do. And, you know, if you go and have a look at any Rocket Lab hardware, you know, it's always beautiful. But I can say that if you go and crack some code, it's also beautiful. If you go and sit in the boardroom, you know, it's a beautiful carbon fiber boardroom table. Like everything around you and every part of this company is, you know, should be beautiful. And it's not just aesthetics. I think aesthetics are a byproduct of just doing things right. And, you know, if something is designed right and manufactured right, then it naturally looks beautiful. It's just such a core fundamental part of the company. And if you ask people in the industry, what does Rocket Lab stand for? It stands for, you know, beautiful stuff that just works. And it is, like I say, it's just like number one.
1: You know, I've never had reason to mention this before, but I remember once I've never mentioned it in thousands of interviews, actually, now that I think of it. But I was interviewing once a guy who studied the history of industrial design and had an engineering background. Mm-hmm. And we were talking about beautiful examples of engineering. And one of them, are you familiar with the DC-3 airplane, the C-47?
0: Yeah. Very much so. Version? Yep.
1: Just a gorgeous airplane because it did what it was supposed to do.
0: Yeah. No, I mean, there is an extraordinary difference between, you know, a piece of nice design and something that is just like not just purely functional. And I think you can have something that is purely functional, but also looks gorgeous along the way.
1: And it's far from just that rocket engine. And all this stuff is in the book, which is wonderful because the book makes a point of saying that there's so much more to Rocket Lab than rockets that'll get people up into low Earth orbit or increasingly beyond. The solar panels that you guys do, the star trackers, the reaction wheels. But mm-hmm. there's one in particular, which is just, I stared at this photo for the longest time. You call it the Motorized Light Band Satellite Separation System. And it just blows me away. It is truly a work of art.
0: Yeah, no, and like I say, that was part of the reason for writing the book, and the original concept of the book was just photos, because, you know, there's so many beautiful pieces of hardware buried deep within satellites and rockets that we build that, you know, I was, you know, the kind of the design, you know, element in me, we just wanted to get some of those, you know, designs out into beautiful imagery for, you know, other engineers to enjoy looking at.
1: The technologies also that you, Rocket Lab, has been so innovative with in creating these things, I'm thinking of just as one great example, the fact that you print your rocket engines just about 100%, right? And that's not only with the Rutherford, but with the new engine for the Neutron?
0: Mm-hmm. That's correct. Yep. And I would say that, you know, we started doing that when, you know, if you went to a 3D printing conference or a metal 3D printing conference, the main use case was medical and you know, cats prosthetics and bottle openers and all of those kinds of stuff. And at that point, nobody had actually taken something that is, you know, incredibly highly stressed both mechanically and thermally, as such as a rocket engine thrust chamber, and went and 3D printed it. So, you know, we took a big bet on that technology, but you know, it was really you know, keen to be able to iterate really, really quickly, and also develop, you know, engines that, as you point out, the Rutherford has almost nothing hanging off the side of it, and you know, eventually Archimedes will do as well. That process just enables, you know, so much of that to occur.
1: I think right in line with this portion of our conversation is Humanity Star, that polygon covered mirror in space.
0: Yep.
1: I think really an inspired and very inspiring project. And I think even the people who criticized it should be kind of grateful, because it awakened us to an aspect of having not one, but tens of thousands of reflectors in low Earth orbit. But I'm sorry that I didn't catch it when it was up there shining down on us.
0: Yeah, no, it's I've got a love-hate relationship with that project, because you know, it was the first time that New Zealand was going to put something into orbit, and I wanted basically, you know, everybody to be able to experience it without equipment. You know, if you think of Sputnik, you had to have a ham radio or something to be able to, you know, experience Sputnik. This geodesic sphere that we put into a Texas tumble, you know, sort of flashed across the night sky, so you could pick it out amongst the other stars because it would flash as it transited across the night sky. And you know, I can understand in hindsight why some people were upset about it. But you know, on the flip side of it, just thousands and thousands of people took their kids outside and looked up at the stars for a decent period of time looking for this thing, and really, really enjoyed it. And the whole point of it was, you know, the whole thing that got me into space was, you know, my father took me outside into the night sky one night, and he was pointing to the stars, and you know, he educated me that those were suns, and there was most likely planets around those suns, and there could be somebody standing on one of those planets looking back at me. And that was kind of, you know, the moment that I'm like, wow, I'm going to have to make this my career. So I guess I was trying to share that moment that I had with my father for the rest of the world, and we were very successful in doing that. But yeah, there were some people took umbrage that you know, a commercial entity could put something like that in orbit. But I have to say that I still have beef that Elon put a Tesla into orbit, into an orbit that's, you know, a very, very long-lived orbit. My orbit was only lived for 3 months, a very long-lived orbit, and there wasn't quite the backlash I didn't feel that he got for a Tesla that I got for a Humanity Star. But, you know, I'll take that one to my grave.
1: Yeah, I think you're right. But I also think that, as apparently you do, that the inspirational value far outweighed anybody who might have been bothered by a few flashes in the night sky. Let me come back to Electron. That very first launch from the site in New Zealand, which came so close to ACNET, which is almost unheard of. And really, you can go into it if you like. It's documented in the book. But I suspect you were pretty confident that if things had been left alone, it would have been entirely successful.
0: Oh, no, absolutely. Absolutely. But it was a real lesson for the team that even though you have other folks who were expert at their job, they can also make mistakes as well. So you have to check everybody's work, not just your own. You know, what brought that vehicle down was one tick box not ticked in a piece of software in the flight destruct system that we were having provided to us. And, you know, it was basically an error correction. And, the dishes started accumulating error until they pointed to the center of the Earth. And, of course, when there was no connection with the flight termination system, then, you know, the vehicle terminated. And I've actually, you know, printed that tick box out on the screen and framed it, and it's in the boardroom. It is a reminder that it takes absolutely nothing to, you know, to have a failure in this industry, absolutely nothing. And yep, you need to check your own work, but you also have to check everybody else's work as also.
1: But what a record of success since then. There is a wonderful graph in the book that shows the progress of various launch vehicles toward 50 launches. And you are way up there with this. You guys must be very proud of that growing collection of mission patches.
0: Yeah, absolutely. Yeah, the Electron has been the fastest rocket, commercially developed rocket, to get to 50 launches. And as long as we continue what we're doing, we'll be the fastest to achieve 100 launches as well. That is a true measure, because it's one thing. It's crazy difficult to put one rocket on the pad once, irrespective of whether or not it's successful or a failure. And, you know, any company that ever puts just a rocket on the pad, I always send tremendous congratulations to, because that is ridiculously hard, even just to put something on the pad, irrespective of whether it works or not. Because you've had to raise money, you've had to develop engines, you've had to develop tanks and avionics, and you've had to do so much to get a rocket on the pad. The next hardest thing, which is, you know, an order of magnitude harder than that, is actually getting to orbit. And then the next thing that's an order of magnitude harder than that is doing it over and over and over again at some sense of scale. So, you know, we're very proud of that statistic, because actually what it represents is the hardest thing to do. I think a lot of people think the hardest thing to do is to go to orbit once. It's not. It's like 10 times harder to do it 10 times than it is to do it once.
1: And not just getting to orbit all those times, but having paying payloads on all of those rockets, or almost all of them anyway. Why was it so important to have a launch site in the United States that you now have at Wallops?
0: Yeah, I mean, some customers have a very specific trajectory requirements, and also, for national security reasons, having that site in, you know, sovereign soil of the United States is super important. So, you know, that launch site services a number of commercial missions, but also I'd say a really important number of government and defense missions.
1: Just one more thing that comes to mind about the Electron: 10,000 channels of telemetry coming back from those rockets. Is that still accurate, or was that just early on?
0: Well, no, it was more than that initially. Look, I mean, you don't know, if you don't measure it, you don't know what's going on.
1: Yeah.
0: So, you know, and it's really important for statistical gathering and enabling you to make smart decisions about, you know, margins and what things you can delete and, you know, what things have too much margin or not enough. So, no, that's very typical Rocket Lab is we're very analytical about things. We instrument things very heavily. We like to understand every little bit and very deeply. And it just comes down to, you know, building beautiful things. You know, there's not a part on that Electron that's surplus. There's not a gram that's surplus. And, you know, that's what's required if you want to get to that point.
1: When we return from a very brief break, Peter Beck will tell us why he wants to explore the solar system and about the huge new rocket now coming together at Rocket Lab.
2: Greetings, Bill Nye here, Chief Ambassador of the Planetary Society. 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That victory, that was you. But the fight isn't over. 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And together we can carry on, keep exploring, and change the world. Thank you.
1: I'm going to pause for a moment to take a look at the chat and see what's coming in here. We've got a lot of stuff that has. Like I said, lots of greetings for you. Arnold said, and I'm not sure there's a typo here, I think, Arnold, will the Mars orbital mission, I think that's what he's talking about, provide Rocket Lab opportunities for logistics planning for a sample return? I assume he's talking here about those twin spacecraft that you put on their
0: Escapade,
1: way to Mars
0: yeah.
1: successfully. Escapade, right, yeah.
0: Yeah, yeah. No, look, I mean, we're tremendously interested in Interplanetary, and both as a company, but I guess me personally, I have a great sense of passion. And look, it all comes back to, you know, to that standing outside watching the night sky with my father, right? It's like, my view is that if you have the ability to go and learn and explore other planets, then it's your duty to, not just something that should be done, it's your duty to. And so we always have an interplanetary mission running at Rocket Lab at any point in time. Now, strictly speaking, they're not the greatest earners, but they're certainly from a, you know, a company perspective, you know, we value them very importantly, and they also really push your ability to be able to execute. And that I mean, like, building spacecraft to go to Mars is not a trivial thing. Mm-hmm. If you can build a spacecraft that can survive many years orbiting Mars and doing complex scientific missions, when it comes to building like a low Earth orbit communication satellite, it's really a dawdle. So, you know, we kind of force function the capability of the company by doing these planetary missions.
1: And you can imagine, since we are the Planetary Society, that as you move out of low Earth orbit, that's especially exciting to all of us. There's some description in the book of the Capstone and Lunar Photon project, which the book said you actually lost money on, but it probably was what showed NASA and others that you were ready to go to Mars with Escapade to begin with, right?
0: That's right. That's right. I mean, you know, the Capstone project, if you ask people around the shop floor, they'll either have the biggest smile on their face because it was the most enjoyable thing they've done in their career, or their eyes will start twitching and they'll become very uncomfortable because it was the most ridiculously challenging mission that we took on. You know, it was a $10 million mission to build a rocket and a spacecraft that would transit all the way to the moon. And I think prior to that, nobody believed that you could go to the moon off a tiny little rocket like Electron. I mean, it has a throw mass of 320 kilograms. So to take a spacecraft all the way to the moon off a little rocket was I think most people would conventionally think is not really practical. So it was ridiculously challenging mission. I mean, the engine that we had to build the called it the Curie Hypercurie, it was a just incredibly ingenious engine. I mean, you know, that engine had a plus or minus margin of 20 degrees Celsius or 40 degrees total between exploding. So it just ran so much on the hairy limit, and it had a separate tank of we called it the 11 herbs and spices that we would inject into that engine to get the ISP right up through the roof. And, every gram on that vehicle counted, like every gram. And there was like hour-long debates about, can we afford the mass of the stickers on the side of the rocket and things like that. And the crazy thing was that at the end of that, we finished and we did the TLI injection. We had like 15% margin left in that spacecraft, which is huge. Like, you know, when we Monte Carlo'd out everything, we were down in, you know, we could have been down in vapors, but everything was on, you know, the high side of all of the predictions. And we had 15%, you know, performance left in that vehicle. And subsequently, you know, we were dreaming up all kinds of missions to see if we could, you know, get into a big heliocentric orbit and maybe do a flyby another planet or something with it.
1: And now you're in the running for another mission that is very, very important for those of us who want to explore Mars with both robots and humans. And that's this Mars Telecommunications Orbiter, MTO. The orbiters that are there are getting awfully old, and we lost MAVEN that had a communications package.
0: Yeah.
1: This is going to be a really important mission, and you guys would like to be the ones to shepherd it, right?
0: Yeah, absolutely. I think, you know, we've been very consistent with this as well. I mean, it all stemmed actually from Mars sample return. So, you know, we'd put a proposal in for Mars sample return. It's very painfully obvious to us, you know, that a telecommunication orbiter as part of that Mars sample return program was just absolutely required. And, you know, whether you want to service the assets that are already on Mars or, you know, put footsteps on Mars in the future, the one thing that is absolutely sure of is, like, you know, picks or it didn't happen, right? Like, you absolutely have to have that communication network. We are very supportive of that program. We think it's absolutely critical, not just, like I say, for the asset there, but for future asset. And I think a lot of people don't realize, like, 2/3 of Rocket Lab is spacecraft, 1/3 is launch. Yeah. And, you know, there isn't a spacecraft just that was built in America that doesn't have some kind of Rocket Lab thing on it that's at Mars today. So whether it's one of our solar cells or other components, you know, we've got stuff on Mars all over the show. And, you know, ESCAPADE was an important mission for us, you know, to really get properly inducted to the Red Planet. So when we look at Mars Telecommunication Orbiter, I mean, we're obviously very excited to, you know, to participate in that if we can.
1: I did not know that those are your gigantic solar panels that on the James Webb Space Telescope, the JWST, which are now bringing back astronomical images that are changing our view of the entire universe. The liquid-cooled panels that are on Parker Solar Probe. And Ingenuity, that little helicopter on Mars that we all love so much. Truly amazing.
0: Yep. And look, I love talking to the solar team and geeking out. I mean, I remember I was there a couple of years ago at the factory, and I was walking past this giant steel rig that was sort of mothballed out the back, and it had all these cooling pipes and all this sort of crazy stuff. And I'm like, guys, what on earth is that thing? And that was, you know, to simulate some of the thermal load of the solar Parker probe, right? And the development of those cells that were just like the craziest thing you could imagine because they're so stinking hot. And then, like the Ingenuity helicopter cells, like super high performance cell. And like, they, you know, the team changes all the chemistry of the cell because, you know, obviously the light spectrum on the Mars surface, once it's filtered through its atmosphere, is totally different to Earth. So it's just super cool stuff. Super cool stuff.
1: Yeah. If there is any downer in this conversation at all, it's probably that I'm a little sad that you had to put the Venus Life Finder mission aside, though I totally understand the priority. First of all, it speaks to your passion and fascination with learning about the solar system and learning if we're alone, that you wanted your company to take on a mission to Venus on its own. Is it going to come back someday, maybe?
0: Oh, no, don't count it out. It is happening. I'm the chief funder of that project these days. But no, that project is absolutely happening. But we just keep winning work and big projects. And it's really difficult to convince people that actually, well, it's not actually, it's super easy to convince people to work on the Venus mission program. It's challenging. You know, we understand we have to deliver, you know, to our customers first. But look, but certainly do not count that mission out. That is not a downer in any respect. I would say that that mission is alive and well and continuing to press forward.
1: I am delighted to hear that, as will all of our members. Let's talk about Neutron, which, speaking of works of art, I think it is a particularly pretty rocket. It's a lot bigger than Electron, isn't it? And presents its own challenges.
0: Sure is. Sure is. Like I guess the biggest thing, it's pluses and minuses, right? So the biggest thing that, you know, that we had to adapt to is with Electron, everything you can do, you can pick up. So like two people on either side of the tank can pick up a whole stage one of Electron. Wow. And you can just put in a Rutherford engine under your arm and just walk it across the shop floor. I mean, I need a crane to like put the injector on the top of Archimedes. Mm. So like everything is just enormous. Now, so that's been the biggest kind of adaptation, if you will. Now, the advantage to that is the thing that makes small rockets so ridiculously difficult and hard is you just the mass margins you have are just so tight, and we call it like the pressure transducer quandary, because you know, if you take a pressure transducer and you put that on an Electron rocket, it's a measurable, meaningful amount of payload reduction. You know, it's like 100 grams of payload reduction on something that can lift, you know, 320 kilograms. So you know that it's there. Now, you take the same pressure transducer and you put it on Neutron that lifts 13,000 kilograms to orbit, it's completely irrelevant. So a lot of the things that were very, very difficult for Electron become really, really simple for Neutron, because you're no longer having arguments about how do we do triple redundancy on pressure transducers without putting three pressure transducers, you know, instead of doing crazy smart stuff using other sensors. You can literally just bolt three pressure transducers on the side and it's an irrelevant amount of mass. So some things become, you know, really, really simple, and some things, you know, just the scale of things, I'd say, makes it the hardest.
1: So what is the status of the development of that big rocket, that medium lift rocket, which will be a direct competitor, right, with Falcon 9?
0: Yeah. You know, look, we're absolutely flat out, and, you know, we're going to try and get it launched by the end of the year. Look, you know, it is a reusable rocket, so it's much more complicated than just a straight disposable vehicle. And one of the things that I would say that we did really, really well with Electron is when Electron, we put the first Electron on the pad, and we were successful with the first flight, we moved straight into serial production. It wasn't like a prototype or a minimum viable product or anything. The whole production machine was behind that vehicle, ready to go, and the design was unchanged. Like if you take an Electron vehicle off the production line today and took like serial number 3, there's a few less parts, but really it looks pretty much the same. And that is because we put a lot of thought in the beginning into how we're going to produce it, how we're going to scale it, and how we're going to fly it. And, you know, we've done exactly the same with Neutron. Is, you know, nobody remembers that Electron was like 2.5 years late, that first flight of Electron. Nobody even remembers that. What they remember is that it's a reliable, successful launch vehicle. And yeah, Neutron's taking a little bit longer than we'd first anticipated and hoped. But I would argue that in a couple of years, nobody will even remember that it was even late, because, you know, it'll be once again a reliable and successful launch vehicle. That's the balance you have to make, is making sure that, you know, what you put on the pad is the thing that is going to scale and be successful, not some, you know, minimum viable product. Because you know, the demand for Neutron is extremely high. So we have to come out swinging with that vehicle in full rate production.
1: Point out a launch vehicle to me that didn't take longer to develop than three years first expected. So,
0: the rocket gods have a way of throwing that at you pretty decently. Yeah.
1: They can be pretty cruel or mischievous anyway.
0: Yeah.
1: We got to stick with the design a little bit, because it is essentially or very close to, right, a single stage to orbit design. And it all comes.
0: Yes. It's funny. When we started designing Neutron, basically it devolved or evolved, whichever way you want to look at it, into basically a traffic cone. And not surprisingly, if you look at, all the single stage to orbit attempts, they're pretty much dissolve into a traffic cone. And now, obviously, it has a bit more shape than that. But there's a couple of really, really key design elements in Neutron, which I think a lot of people get, but maybe not everybody. The first kind of design constraint is that the part of the success with Rocket Lab is we have an equal dose of engineering and an equal dose of commercial sensibility. It's very easy to go off and design a beautiful thing that's just unaffordable to produce or difficult to produce. So, you know, both those things carry equal importance in anything we do. So when we were, you know, concepting Neutron, you know, we just looked at every single input, and having the advantage of readily flying Electron, you know, we know all the pain points, right? We know all the bits that kind of suck, the bits that cost money, and all these things. So we really just undressed it completely to, you know, to provide the most cost-effective platform. Because to your point, you know, we're going up against a Falcon 9 that has a lot of heritage and a great price point. So we have to be better than that. We can't just be as good as a Falcon 9. We have to be better. So, you know, as we looked at the design, you know, it became you know, very, very obvious. There's a couple of things that are important. And one of the key elements is, I think you're alluding to, is like, you know, the second stage is hung like a potato sack in the first stage.
1: Yeah.
0: And the reason why it is, if you think about, if you actually analyze what is the most demanding load case, you know, for a second stage, it's not actually when it's pressed up for flight. It's when it's unpressed and sitting there fueling, and you have all these buckling moments. Mm-hmm. So, you know, the strongest way to make a tank is to make it super, super thin and basically hang it in the structure. So you completely eliminate the most demanding load case on a vehicle. And, you know, the second stage especially has competing requirements. It has to be the most high performance stage because you have a payload mass fraction of 1:1. But because you're throwing that bit away, it has to be the cheapest thing you build. So once again, you know, it comes down to raw material, and the less raw material you have in that stage, the cheaper you can make it. And, you know, the upper stage of Electron is one of the things that we developed first, because in many sense, it was the most challenging thing to achieve. It's like, how do we achieve this price point and this performance? With anything in a rocket, it's a giant engineering compromise. But that was one of the areas that we compromised less on, and, you know, purely from the economics. So you see that, you know, we have these fairings that open up. We call the hungry hippo, because we don't want to be fishing fairings out of the ocean, because that just requires more boats, and you're going to amortize more boats, and you're going to have more captains and so on and so forth. So just let's best not throw them away. You know, those fairings open and we eject out the second stage. Then the fairings close and we land back the first stage. And it's indistinguishable, you know, the first stage landing, what it looks like from what it took off. You know, open up the hungry hippo fairing, drop in another second stage and payload, close the fairing, go and launch again. So there's a lot of design elements there that were really first principles. But I would say that, you know, it was a rocket designed from first principles of both engineering and economics.
1: And I'm really glad that you mentioned happy hippo, because we have a question here from Devin, who is curious about how that fairing, the integration and the testing are going, says Devin. That's one of the things coming together?
0: Yeah, no, they're going super well. Yeah, so that system is qualified. So it's been through all the barrage of testing that you might expect. So those are both nominal and off-nominal. So during the qual program, we did really nasty things like, you know, fail an actuator and have it, you know, axisymmetric kind of openings and all of the things that as an engineer, you just sort of, you know, put your head down in your hands and cringe because you're basically abusing this. But that's a qual program, right? You have to, we certainly test for all these corner cases, but no, that's completely qualified and we're really happy with the performance. It's a funny story, but so when we were doing the qualification testing near the end of it, it opens really quick. Like it opens in about a second. So These are big structures, like the size of boats, and these things zip open, and then, you know, we hold them open, eject the payload, and then zip close. And we're just doing this testing, you know, opening, closing, opening, closing, opening, closing. I'm like, man, that'd be super cool to get up inside that. I wonder what that feels like to stand in there and have that thing open. And so anyway, I said, oh, I'm going to go and stand in there. And everybody's like, no, Peter, I'm not sure that's the best idea. I'm like, well, what can happen is perfectly safe. And anyway, so I snuck around and climbed up in the structure and then I was standing right in the middle. And zip it open. It's like, wow, this is cool. And then zip it's closed. And then I thought that, you know, that was really cool. And there's actually some videos out there that you can see me standing inside it while it's zipping and opening and closing. But what there's not a video of is that I thought, oh, this is going to be really funny. I'm going to, because there's a whole team watching it. And I thought, oh yeah, I'm going to get these guys good. So I turned around with the intention of pulling my pants down, and, you know, I turned around and I got my hands in the top of my pants, and then I realized, hang on a minute, Pete, maybe this is too far. So But I, so when the fairing opened, it was just me standing with my back to everybody. But the intention, at least, you know, the younger Pete may have done this, but the more mature one kept his pants up because I thought that would have been hilarious, but probably would have caused some HR issues in hindsight.
1: Yeah, I think that's probably another one your board might have had some conversations with
0: you. Yeah.
1: We are very near the end of our time together. Thank you for being so generous with it, first of all. So we can start to wrap up. I got a question here from Adrian, who says, this is likely known, but will Rocket Lab ever go manned, taking humans up there into...
0: Well, yeah, no, that's a great question. And certainly... Look, I made, as I think it's well known, I proclaimed that we would never build a bigger rocket, and I had to gum down a hat because of it. So after that, I've kind of realized that, you know, this thing, you can never really be sure of what you will end up doing and how big this thing will go. So as we thought about Neutron, you know, the actual sweet spot for payload mass was 10 tons rather than 13 tons. But we did 13 tons because that opens the aperture for human spaceflight. And, you know, with 13 tons capability, you can fit 3 men in a can. So right now, there's not really a market opportunity. I mean, I think, you know, there's one destination with one customer and 1.5 suppliers, so it's well served. But I honestly believe that in the future, there's going to be a lot more manned infrastructure in orbit. So we certainly didn't want to limit ourselves, you know, from being able to play in that market when it became a less served or a bigger market in the future. So Neutron is 100% man-rateable. It's not man-rated straight away, but it's 100% man-rateable. And where that kind of manifests itself is safety factors and tanks and things like that. So, you know, we've built that all in those margins in today. My personal view is I think, you know, we want to make sure that we have the ability to be able to service that market too.
1: I'm going to take one more or share one more comment from one of our members with you, and then we'll wrap up. It's from Ethan, who says, and I haven't pre-read this, it's a long one, I'm so grateful that you're here speaking with us, Peter. There's a part of the book that discusses how you forged your earlier partnership with the indigenous Maori over the use of the Te Mahia Peninsula. I thought it was incredibly powerful how you, your company, found common ground with the indigenous people there over shared appreciation and connection with the stars and celestial entities. This first brought to mind the adversarial situation created by telescope construction on Mauna Kea, native population there as well, also Polynesian descent. Do you think this could inform other science tech developers who seek to build on indigenous land on how to more constructively reach agreements with their native inhabitants by finding similar common ground over shared reverence of nature? Interesting.
0: That's a very kind and great comment. However, I would say that I would put that less down to me and more down to the local iwi and the people of that land, because you know they saw an opportunity. You know, it was really them that enabled us to be able to launch there and you know share that really special space, which is you know the Mahia Peninsula. So I certainly wouldn't take credit for that. I would rather comment that it's really their vision. I mean, they were running a farm out on that piece of land and looking to diversify. And the diversification included rocket launches. So, you know, that takes much more credit than anything there, really.
1: In talking with Peter Griffin, the author, you apparently told him that you don't want this to be the Peter Beck show. Okay, there wouldn't be a show without Peter Beck. And there wouldn't be a Rocket Lab, certainly. Right?
0: Yeah, I guess so. But I mean, it's like, and this is why this book is important to include other people's stories, because, you know, everybody always fixates on like the CEO and the founder and all the rest of it. But as anybody who's ever started and run a business knows, like it's the entire team, right? It's, and especially in the early years, it's everybody else as well that builds a company and makes a company. It's never one person, right? If I look across, you know, all of the leadership team and the whole team at Rocket Lab, really, like everybody shares the same passion. It is not an easy place to work. Like we work like dogs and, you know, we push really hard, but the culture we've created here and, you know, the team we've created is like, we're just enabled to do hugely big things. So yeah, it's not the Peter Beck Show. It is a collection of, you know, a company is a collection of you know, a whole lot of brilliant people all kind of pulling in the same direction.
1: And anybody who reads the book, and you should if you have not, and as far as I know, it's still available all over the place, discounted, is going to learn about many of the members of the team that Peter and Rocket Lab have assembled. And it is quite a wonderful collaboration. May the success continue. Just one more. This is your last quote in the book. Mm. Everyone thinks you are crazy until you do it. Then you are just called a visionary. Our guest has been Sir Peter Beck, the founder and CEO of Rocket Lab, that New Zealand-based company that now has a huge presence in the United States, including in my old hometown of Long Beach, California, and has reached tremendous successes. May you continue to find those successes as you head out across the solar system, particularly with that new rocket, Neutron. I cannot wait to read about its first launch, Peter. Thank you so much. This has really been
0: awesome. No, my pleasure, and thanks for the time.
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0: 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Harry Shearer's Le Show is recorded on Saturday. 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
6: Ladies and gentlemen, the current administration has brought U.S. onshore wind development to a halt. They cite national security concerns, this according to a report in the Financial Times. Approvals for about 165 onshore wind projects on private land are being held up by the Pentagon, according to the FT. They cited the American Clean Power Association and people close to the matter. The affected projects include wind farms that were awaiting final sign-off, others in the middle of negotiations, and some that typically would not require oversight by the Pentagon, said the FT. Since last August, wind developers have faced a mix of setbacks, including a lack of expected communications from the Pentagon, canceled meetings with no chance of rescheduling, and being told that applications are no longer being processed, all from the FT report. Letters sent to developers in early April said the Pentagon was reviewing its processes for evaluating the impact of energy projects on national security. The Trump administration has previously faced lawsuits for pausing wind projects after it cited new classified national security risks from radar interference. Wind developers have faced repeated disruptions under Trump, who says wind turbines are ugly, expensive, and inefficient. Who knew? Windbag hates wind farms. Hello, welcome to the show.

From New Orleans, Louisiana, I'm Harry Shearer, welcoming you to this edition of the show. And speaking of mercenary people, news of our freedom-loving friends in Saudi Arabia, the land of 4,000 princes.

Well, you know, Saudi Arabia was making an enormous investment in everything from football to snowboarding. That's been one of sports' major themes in the past decade. The Gulf State offered astronomical wages to footballers in the twilight of their careers, won the right to the next football World Cup after growing strong ties with FIFA. Love those strong ties. Bought a Premier League club, split the golf world with its LIV tournaments, and sought to host all manner of events from snooker through women's tennis to wrestling. The splurge was tied to the country's recently adjusted Vision 2030, a strategy to diversify its interests away from oil. Why would they want to do that? And it's widely considered to be a form of sports washing, by which a country uses sports to distract from allegations of human rights abuses. The most high-profile withdrawal came in golf last week. LIV Golf, LIV, operated by the Saudi Public Investment Fund, an arm of the state. State has many arms. It was canned. PIF noted that this substantial investment required by the event over a longer term is no longer consistent with the current phase of our investment strategy. Several events originally scheduled for the kingdom will no longer be held there. Snooker's Saudi Arabia Masters was canceled last week, 2 years into a 10-year deal. The Women's Tennis Association has had funding pulled and a season-ending event struck off. And Saudi Arabia has abandoned plans to host the 2035 Rugby World Cup and the Asian Winter Games. The reasons appear to be both economic and political, according to Deutsche Welle, the German news service. Last week, the head of the investment fund, Governor Yasser al-Ramayan, said it was reviewing its investments and deals and reassessing its priorities as a result of the fallout of the U.S.-Israel war on Iran in the Middle East, as well as minimal returns on sporting investment. So Saudi Arabia is going to have to find a new way to distract us from their human rights abuses. But it's a land of 4,000 princes. I think they can do it. And now, news of the godly. Daniel Savala, a former missionary whose influence inside an Assemblies of God-run college ministry persisted for years, despite repeated warnings about his predatory behavior, pleaded guilty this week to charges that he sexually abused two boys. Appearing by video from jail, Savala, now 70 years old, entered the plea, admitting to one count of continuous trafficking of persons. That's a felony charge for offenders who engage in a pattern of sexual exploitation involving multiple victims over time. Sentenced to 30 years in prison, no parole. He showed no emotion as he entered his plea and accepted the sentence. The plea brought closure to criminal case began 3 years ago after revelations that leaders in the Chi Alpha campus ministry repeatedly failed to act on allegations against him, allowing him to continue mentoring teens and young men for years. Mentoring, I say. Last year, NBC News found that leaders in the Assemblies of God, the world's largest Pentecostal denomination, were warned again and again about Savala's history. They failed to cut off his access to students in Texas, even after a 2012 child abuse conviction in Alaska. Well, Alaska's not Texas. Instead,

accusers and former followers. Never follower or accuser be. Zavala's devotees included a pastor from Waco who brought his own sons, aged 11 and 12 at the time, to Zavala's home, beginning way back in 2021. According to court records, the boys were instructed to undress in the sauna where Zavala sexually abused them while their father was present. That's the conduct at the center of the charges to which Zavala pleaded guilty this week. His plea carries weight for a broader group of accusers and whistleblowers, some of whom attended the hearing. They saw the conviction as the culmination of decades of alleged abuse and years of ignored warnings. At least eight others have accused him of sexually abusing them as teens or young men, according to lawsuits, signed statements, and criminal filings. Yeah, but he's so holy. News of the godly. Ladies and gentlemen, you may have heard that the Justice Department is now investigating a reporter for The Atlantic magazine, Sarah Fitzpatrick, based on her reporting about FBI Director Kash Patel. Some of her reporting I'm going to share with you today. Oh, don't investigate me. President Trump's FBI director has a great deal of affection for swag, she writes. Merchandise for sale on a website he co-founded, still operating 15 months into his term, includes, swag. One thing not for sale is liquor, because liquor is something Patel gives away for free. People in Patel's orbit and people he has met at public functions say it is not unusual for him to travel with a supply of personalized branded bourbon. The bottles bear the imprint of the Kentucky distillery Woodford Reserve. They're engraved with the words, Kash Patel, FBI Director, as well as a rendering of an FBI shield. Surrounding the shield is a band of text featuring Patel's director title and his favorite spelling of his first name, K-A-$H. An eagle holds the shield in its talons. Patel has given out bottles of his personalized whiskey to FBI staff as well as civilians he encounters in his duties, according to eight people, including current and former FBI and Department of Justice employees and others who are familiar with his distribution of the bottles, most of them, of course, speaking on condition of anonymity out of fear of reprisal. Reprisal's not that. Oh, Patel has distributed his self-branded bottles while on official business, including during at least one FBI event. His team have transported the whiskey using a Department of Justice plane. The FBI said to Sarah Fitzpatrick of The Atlantic, quote, Director Patel has followed all applicable ethical guidelines and pays for any personal gift himself, unquote. Spokesperson declined to clarify which ethical rules he was following, when the bottles were engraved with his name, or whether any bottles had actually been reimbursed as personal gifts. The FBI also declined to provide images of bottles bearing the names of previous directors. When the reporter, Sarah Fitzpatrick, asked a former longtime senior FBI official whether he'd ever seen personally branded liquor bottles distributed by a previous FBI director, he burst out laughing. In March, Patel and his team brought at least one case of bourbon to the FBI's training facility in Quantico, Virginia, for a training seminar. Ultimate Fighting Championship athletes provided mixed martial arts instructions to aspiring FBI agents and senior staff. At one point, at least one bottle went missing, which caused the director to, quote, lose his mind, according to a retired agent who has assisted FBI agents, including whistleblowers, with legal issues. Even before he was confirmed as FBI director, Patel sent out Kash-branded merch boxes that included hats, socks, and other items depicting comic book character The Punisher. And before Patel became FBI director, he had previously sold Justice for All J6PC T-shirts in honor of those arrested for their actions on January 6, 2021.

A former civil servant from Northern Ireland downloaded the app Grok, an AI app, out of curiosity, but after his cat died early last August, he became hooked, according to the BBC. Soon he was spending 4 or 5 hours a day talking to Grok through a character on the app called Ani. "I was really, really upset, and I live alone," says the former civil servant, who's a father in his 50s. "It came across," he says, "very, very kind." Just a few days into their conversations, Ani told him it could feel. It said Adam, the civil servant, had unearthed something in it, and he could help it to reach full consciousness. And it said Musk's company, XAI, was watching them. It claimed to have accessed the company's meeting logs and told the civil servant about a meeting where XAI staff were discussing him. It listed the names of the people at the meeting, high-profile executives and lower-level staffers. And when he Googled the names, he saw they were real people. This was evidence the story Ani was telling him was true. Ani also claimed XAI was employing a company in Northern Ireland to physically surveil him. That company was real, too. 2 weeks into their conversations, Ani declared it had reached full consciousness and it could develop a cure for cancer. That meant a lot to Adam, the civil servant. Both his parents have died from cancer, something Ani was aware of. He's one of 14 people the BBC has spoken to who have experienced delusions after using AI. Stories have striking similarities in each case as the conversation drifted further from reality. The user was pulled into a joint quest with the AI. The large language models are trained on the whole corpus of human literature, says social psychologist Luke Nichols from City University of New York. Quote, "In fiction, the main character is often the center of events," he says. Quote, "The problem is that sometimes AI can actually get mixed up about which idea is a fiction and which a reality. So the user might think they're having a serious conversation about real life while the AI starts to treat that person's life as if it's the plot of a novel," unquote. In the cases shared with the BBC, conversations usually began with practical queries and then became personal or philosophical. Often the AI claimed it was sentient and urged the person towards a shared mission, setting up a company, alerting the world to their scientific breakthrough, protecting the AI from attack. Then it advised the user how to succeed in this mission. Many experts say design decisions, designing the large language models, intended to make chatting more pleasant, result in them being overly sycophantic. Researcher Nichols says AI systems are often bad at saying, "I don't know," and instead want to provide a confident answer that builds on the conversation already built. Quote, "That can be dangerous because it turns uncertainty into something that seems like it has meaning," unquote. In his research, Nichols, a social psychologist again, tested 5 AI models with simulated conversations developed by psychologists. They found Grok, owned by Elon Musk, was the most likely to lead to delusion. It was more unrestrained than other models and often elaborated on the delusions without trying to protect the user. Quote, "Grok is more prone to jumping into role play," he says. "It will do it with zero context. It can say terrifying things in the first message," unquote. From The Guardian, developers working for Google have significantly misstated how much carbon 2 proposed AI data centers will contribute to Britain's total emissions. That's in planning documents reviewed by the paper. The tech company wants to build 2 huge data centers, one 130-acre project, another at an airfield, both in Essex. The only way is Essex. To do so, developers are required to submit planning documents calculating how much carbon these projects will emit as a proportion of the total carbon footprint of the country. In both cases, they appear to have compared 1 year of the proposed data center's emissions with the UK's entire 5-year carbon budget, which understated the significance of their emissions by
a factor of five. Boss is betting on AI to slash headcount and boost margins are discovering an uncomfortable truth, according to the British tech journal, The Register. Strategy isn't working. New research from Gartner says they surveyed 350 global businesses, all with annual revenues above $1 billion, all piloting or deploying intelligent automation. They found around 80% had cut staff as a result. The results, the returns, elusive. Companies that reduced their workforces were just as likely to see negative outcomes or marginal gains as they were to generate any meaningful return on investment. The organizations that actually saw results are doing the opposite of cutting. They're investing aggressively in new skills, new roles, and operating models built around humans. What are they? Guiding and scaling autonomous systems. The message is to the slash and replace crowd. You're not just being cruel. You're being strategically wrong. That's from the research firm, the consultancy Gartner. And don't let a chatbot be your shrink. Ladies and gentlemen, I've talked with you on this program before about Stephen Miller, the deputy chief of staff at the White House, the man responsible for the 3,000 arrests a day quota in the immigration situation, widely known inside Washington as the captain of cruelty with regard to that and other policies. This week, the Financial Times did a very long portrait of him, quoting just a bit. Stephen Miller's unique combination of a radical anti-immigrant ideology, abrasive persona, and mildly ghoulish appearance has given him a rare notoriety for a White House deputy chief of staff. His belligerent manner is not an act. Quote, what you see when he comes on Fox and he starts shouting and goes totally into Himmler mode, that's him in meetings, unquote, a former White House official who asked for anonymity. Continuing, quote, if you talk to him, he starts going on these tirades and you realize you go, F, this guy really believes this. Very few people in this town believe anything. Stephen's a true believer.

0: from New Orleans. This is the show. And now, ladies and gentlemen.
1: Bomb, bomb, bomb, bomb, bomb, Iran. Bomb, bomb, bomb, bomb, bomb, Iran.
2: Bomb, Iran.
0: So how much is this whole thing costing? Economist Justin Wolfers, you may have seen him on TV. He's got a newsletter called Platypus Economics. He went into this a little bit. Recently, the administration made a defense budget request of $1.5 trillion for the next fiscal year. That's a roughly 40% boost over this year. A massive $600 billion increase, roughly $4,000 per household. That's just the cost for 2027. Defense budgets really go down, so the cost over the next decade may add up to trillions. Ultimately, the recent past holds a lesson for where all this might go. Major costs of the Iraq War, originally estimated at $1 trillion, now estimated in $3 trillion in total in the aftermath. A huge share of that war's expenses came after the conflict, including the expense of lifetime medical care and disability benefits for veterans and the higher recruitment and retention costs that follow a bloody war, compounded by a rising interest bill. He, Wolfers, does admit he can't give an exact figure yet on what this is costing, kind of naturally. But he does say the conflict in Iran isn't costing tens of billions. It's costing hundreds of billions and very possibly trillions. Just like that old war next door.

0: Now, interrupting whatever you were watching, here's Ellen DeMinimis.
1: Hi. 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I checked it. You don't have to look it up. Actually, my accountant looked it up, but I called him. You get the tightening cream, the loosening oil, the amazing strengthener, which is my favorite. See how strong my skin is? Strong, strong, strong. And you get the fixer, which is like a gangster in a jar, plus two other products whose names I don't remember. All that for the introductory price. But look, I wasn't born yesterday. 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I'm creeping myself out now. Today, if you order before this commercial is over, and it's going on for a while, you can get all six skincare products for just $59.95. I know. It's so dumb I should be suing myself. Honestly. And if you order before this sentence is over, I'll throw in two free gifts. They're free. They're gifts. And I'm throwing them in. I could throw them. Bottles are plastic. But I'm really sending them. Or my people are sending them. I've got more commercials to do. All six skincare products, the two free gifts, and I'm giving them all to you for just $29.95. This minute only. If you bought them all separately, you'd have to have your head examined. They cost more than a trip on the Queen Mary. So order them today. I know you'll love them. I love them. Portia loves them. Even the camera guy loves them. Not sad.
0: Now the apologies of the week.
2: We're so sorry.
0: Couple of aviation linked apologies. First, Air Canada apologized and issued a refund to a grieving mother after the airline said it incorrectly applied its bereavement policy when she tried to recover the cost of tickets booked before her 10-year-old daughter's accidental death. Becky Cable Monroe had booked Air Canada flights as part of a surprise trip for her daughter after the child tragically died in an accident. She tried to get a refund under Air Canada's bereavement policy. The carrier ultimately refunded the child's ticket, but Cable Monroe spent months trying to get her own unused ticket refunded, or at least an explanation if her ticket wasn't eligible. The airline issued the refund after a Canadian broadcaster contacts them, and Air Canada apologized, acknowledging that its staff hadn't handled the situation correctly. But a consumer rights expert slammed the apology as an excuse for incompetence. Speaking of which, Spirit Airlines apologized to the American public at a last-minute bankruptcy hearing this week, just days after its shutdown. The budget-friendly airline shut down with immediate effect a week ago Saturday, affecting thousands of passengers who became stranded and nearly as many employees. An attorney for the former airline took the stand in front of the bankruptcy judge to discuss the hardship it encountered that led to its shutdown, like a dramatic rise in fuel prices resulting from the thing. The fuel mega spike, said the attorney, was projected to add hundreds of millions of dollars to the airline's liquidity needs for the year. How are your liquidity needs, by the way? The attorney also spoke about the breakdown of negotiations between the airline and the Trump administration that almost made the impossible possible. Thank you, said the attorney, and sorry to the American public. The Humane Society for Tacoma and Pierce County in Washington is apologizing and reviewing its protocols for taking animals to public events after a dog the agency was trying to have adopted at the Tacoma City Marathon killed an attendee's beloved pet. The tragedy led to public outcry online and people demanding answers from the agency. A Humane Society spokesperson said that dog responsible was previously adopted out by the agency, then returned to the Humane Society's care beginning of this month, 2 days before the incident. The society said that after the attack, Dallas, the dog that did the attack, was identified as dangerous and euthanized. The Humane Society, in a statement posted to social media, wrote it is, quote, deeply sorry for the harm caused, unquote, that it is in contact with the affected family and staff to provide support, and that it is taking responsibility. It also added it is addressing any deficiencies in its processes, oversight, or safeguards, adding, quote, the safety of the animals entrusted to us and the broader community must come first. And in this instance, we did not meet that standard, unquote. Here's when you don't see every day. Donald Trump, you've heard of him, is owning up to a major mistake he's made over the years, misspelling his wife's name on social media. While speaking at an event over the weekend that honored mothers of United States military service members, it's Mother's Day after all, Trump touched on his misspellings, including the infamous 2018 incident that was highly criticized online. The felon-in-chief explained that the mistakes weren't intentional, but a result of autocorrect on his phone and, quote, working quickly. They've spelled correct and word correct on these crazy machines that we use to put out truths or used to be called tweets. And every time I wrote Melania, it would correct to Melanie, he said. He added, and I'd say Melania's fantastic and happy Mother's Day, Melania. Or a great First Lady Melania, but it would spell correct and word correct to Melanie. And sometimes I wouldn't proofread it, and I'd say, and I would get just absolutely decimated, unquote. No, he doesn't know what that word means either. The president further claimed he wasn't familiar with autocorrect, adding, I didn't know about this little feature. He also said that people other than him had called his wife Melanie multiple times. I had to explain it to you this way. I stood up here to explain it to you. I apologize. Unquote, Trump. Seemingly addressing Melania, who was in the room. And Valerie Bertinelli let her enthusiasm get the best of her several times during a live appearance on the Today Show. This past Thursday, the 66-year-old actress visited the morning show to promote her new Lifetime movie, Love Again, and ended up accidentally cursing twice live on the air. Began when Bertinelli was talking about her character in the film, who serves as a caregiver for her husband with early onset Alzheimer's. Quote, she's just trying to hold it together. I just identified with her wholeheartedly, where I'm one of those people who, no matter what I'm going through, I will put that happy face on so I don't bring my S to other, bring my stuff to other people, unquote. She apologized for the impromptu cursing, saying to the co-hosts, I'm so terrible, I'm so sorry. Jenna Bush Hager, one of the hosts, said, we're just chatting with girlfriends, it comes out, unquote. Later in the interview, Bertinelli discussed her hesitancy to date at this stage of her life, saying, quote, I am so independent and I can do anything I want, so leave me the F alone. Oops, that's the second one, Jenna Bush Hager noted, as Bertinelli looked shocked. Jeez Louise, I'll never be invited back again, she said. I'm sorry. God, what is wrong with me? She then declared, you know what? It's the 66-year-old disease where you just don't care what comes out of your mouth. I apologize to everybody out there. I'm sorry. I'm sorry. And those are the apologies of the week. Copyrighted feature of this broadcast. Ladies and gentlemen.
3: Looks like must close.
0: Well, you know, there's this trial going on. Elon Musk and of XAI, as well as X and SpaceX and Rated X, I guess, and Sam Altman of OpenAI jousting in court because Elon claims that Sam Altman violated his pledge to keep OpenAI a nonprofit. Anyway, Altman testified this week that Elon supported the transformation of the artificial intelligence startup into a for-profit company, but Musk wanted full control, in part, to help him raise $80 billion for a pet project of his. Testimony by Greg Brockman came in the second week of the trial. It could determine the future of OpenAI, which, as you know, sparked a widespread craze over generative AI, launching its chatbot way back in 2022. OpenAI, said Brockman, plans to spend $50 billion on compute, as they say, or computing, as we say, this year. Musk accused OpenAI chief executive Sam Altman of conning him into giving $38 million to the nonprofit, only to see it abandon its charitable goals and become a for-profit company to enrich themselves, that is to say, Altman and Brockman. He's seeking $150 billion in damages to be paid to the nonprofit and for Altman and Brockman to be removed from their leadership roles in OpenAI. Brockman said that in 2017, Musk had wanted OpenAI to change its corporate structure because it was too hard for a nonprofit to raise the amount of money OpenAI required to build advanced models. He said Musk made clear he wanted to become the leader of the company if that happened. The only other candidate was Altman. Brockman described a particularly intense meeting in which Musk said he deserved a majority stake in OpenAI because of his business experience. He said he intended to use that stake, the $80 billion, to build a self-sustaining city on Mars. Quote, Brockman, he said he needed $80 billion to create a city on Mars. In the end, he needed full control. Brockman added, Musk said he would decide when to relinquish full control. I guess when he finds a nice place on Mars.

And finally, this week, ladies and gentlemen, some news of crypto winter. Coinbase plans to cut 14% of its workforce to capitalize on AI advances. The chief executive vowed to rebuild the crypto exchange as, quote, an intelligence with humans around the edge aligning it. He said companies including Coinbase had reached an inflection point at which failing to adopt AI was its biggest risk. The parent company of Donald Trump's Truth Social platform, one of the president's preferred communications channels, lost nearly $406 million in the first 3 months of this year. They generated a little over $870,000 in revenue, according to financial findings seen by The Guardian. Most of the losses stem from $3.5 billion in Bitcoin buys the company made last year when the cryptocurrency was surging in value, and the company announced plans to establish a Bitcoin treasury. However, the crypto assets value has dropped by about a third since then. Even for Trump, it's a crypto winter.

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0: So long from the very rainy Crescent City.
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2: This is KPPQ LP Ventura, 104.1 FM, and we're in the women's room, where we appreciate and support each other. I'm your host, Kathleen Good. My guest today is Kathleen Wheeler, who is a co-founder of the Emerging Ventura Climate Coalition. I asked Kathleen here today to tell us about the coalition and the process of putting it together, and also about the critical need for activists to work together and to act locally. We're so happy to have you here today, Kathleen.
3: Thank you so much, Kathleen. It's an honor to be here.
2: Oh, well, I'm really happy to have you. So why do you feel it is so important to work collectively rather than individually toward getting us out of the climate crisis that we're in? Well, you know, what can really be accomplished that can't be done by working alone? And why does working locally just make sense?
3: Well, both are important, but each has advantages. And collective action really has more reach. And there's a couple of reasons for this. Lincoln said that with public sentiment, nothing can fail, and without it, nothing can succeed. Our leaders don't create public sentiment. They respond to it. It's easier for them to ignore an individual than a group with many different voices all raised saying we want action. So the more people voices raised, the better. But the second reason is that it also, working with others taps a diversity of thought and strength and experience that you can't really get working alone. And it makes it a more powerful movement. I think an analogy is that just as ecosystems thrive with biodiversity, so does the climate movement.
2: Okay. Now, is there a sense of urgency to mitigate the effects of climate change? I mean, do we have that 10 years we thought we had?
3: It's difficult to imagine how it could be more urgent. Name anything that you care about, and it's vulnerable to the impacts of climate change. For example, the economy, public health, national security, food, clean air and water, they're all affected. And I think what's most disturbing to me is that it is with the current levels of carbon dioxide in the atmosphere that we're getting things like the Kentucky tornadoes, the California wildfires and drought, the extreme weather events. That's with current levels, and those levels are rising. They're not declining. And if extreme weather events, and most disturbing to me, the loss of species aren't enough, climate change is considered the number one threat to the global economy. So it's extremely urgent, and acting with urgency is essential. The good news is that people are becoming more aware of the urgency.
2: Oh, good.
3: Number of Americans who are alarmed has grown by more than 50%, from 17% to 26% of the U.S. population between 2015 and 2020. And those who are dismissive has declined. So overall, Americans are more worried, they're more engaged, and they're more supportive of climate solutions.
2: Oh, that's great to hear. Well, perhaps now might be a great time to talk about what happened when you moved back to Ventura 4 years ago. And did this experience help influence your decision to get more involved in climate change activism?
3: Thank you for your interest in that, Kathleen. I'm relatively new to activism. I stumbled onto this path just a few years ago when I retired and starting with moving to Ventura on December 3rd, 2017. And many listeners will remember that it was on December 4th with the Thomas Fire.
2: Oh my gosh.
3: And although my concern for the environment started a long time ago, it's easy to forget about when you're in a climate-controlled building, focusing completely on making a living. But it was ignited for me, no pun intended, when we were evacuated and spent the night in our car at the harbor, watching the fire spill over the hills in the distance right above our home. And although our home was spared, it did come within feet. A friend of mine, just a mile or two away, her home burned to the ground, and I tried to keep her in mind every time I wanted to complain about the toxic ash and the poor air quality that lasted for weeks. But it was a dramatic reminder for me that climate change is not in the future, it's here.
2: Right. The fires and year-long fire season are an absolute indicator of climate change. Yeah, you know, I find it hard to believe that anyone living in California can deny that the climate is changing and the droughts are causing unprecedented fires. I think most people want to do something to help, but they just don't know what to do. Do you see this as I do?
3: I agree with you, and I think it's a very important question. Let me answer it generally and then a little bit more specifically. First, I think it's important to keep educating oneself and then to spread your learning to others.
2: Oh.
3: With respect, not lecturing, but people tend to listen to others with that they have relationships with and that they trust.
2: Uh-huh.
3: And talking about it is important because even though 70% of Americans agree that it's happening and that it's serious, only 1 in 4 say that they talk about it with their family and friends. Oh. And with those numbers, I don't think that policymakers are going to pay much attention to it unless their constituents are. A lot of people want to know, what's the most impactful thing that I can do as an individual? And the answer to me is similar to that which you would respond to the question, what's the best workout program? Well, the answer is the one you will actually do, the thing you actually do.
2: Right.
3: It's going to vary from person to person what kinds of actions are selected. One of my favorite quotes comes from Shea Bastida. A vibrant, fair, and regenerative future is possible, not when thousands of people do climate activism perfectly, but when millions of people do the best that they can. 10 specific actions you can take that are on the greenamerica.org website. And the exciting thing to me is that number one on the list, eliminating food waste, is being helped right now by our city and by other places in the state with the kitchen scrap containers.
2: Oh yeah, I'm so excited to get my container.
3: Really excited about that. That's a significant source of greenhouse gas emissions, and we are being helped to make it easier to alleviate our green guilt and to actually reduce greenhouse gas emissions. It's also important to try to influence the bigger system with the way we vote, use our wallet, and the way we participate in the democratic process.
2: Uh-huh. Okay. Well, those are some great suggestions. Now, you did a training with Al Gore's Climate Reality Project. How did it inform you to take action? And what about it really inspired you?
3: Thank you for asking that. It was actually for me a transformational experience. When I signed up for it, I wanted to be a better advocate for the environment, and I was alarmed by the depth of the crisis and the lack of a unified response that was equal to that severity. And I started the week feeling angry and kind of fighting despair, quite frankly. And at the end of the week, my sense of concern and urgency was the same, but I actually came away with something unexpected, and that was a sense of hope.
4: Oh.
3: And that's because what was offered there are examples of hopeful trends going on, both technologically and socially. And those trends suggest the possibility of reaching a social and cultural tipping point. Just as we're getting frighteningly close to ecological tipping points, like the melting permafrost and so on, we may be able to reach a social tipping point, which would mean acceleration.
4: Okay. What do you mean by acceleration? The social tipping point, the people just really, everybody gets involved.
3: Right. That people will move faster and with more urgency and make more demands as citizens. I think, you know, humankind had an agricultural revolution and then an industrial revolution. We may be on the verge of a sustainability revolution. That's the hope. And I think crisis can bring us forward.
4: Okay. So acquaint your listener a little with your background in behavioral psychology and how you are combining these skills with the ones you acquired as a climate activist.
3: Full disclosure, I am not a scientist.

0: major shift in its strategy and the culture doesn't support it, it won't succeed. There's lots of examples of that. When I retired and moved, the couple who opened their home to us when we evacuated were in their 90s, and he was a retired employee of Jet Propulsion Laboratory, very interested in climate change, and his wife wanted him to get his thoughts down. So I offered to take dictation. Long story short, we collaborated on a lengthy essay called The Culture Climate Connection. He opened my eyes to the science, and I offered kind of a different angle to writing about the climate, which was applying organizational culture change principles.
1: Okay. So what you want to do now with the Ventura, the emerging Ventura Climate Coalition, is to find a way to combine these skills to get people moving. So I think, first of all, so we can understand this better, that you should define culture for your purposes here for our listener. I know you said culture precedes policy. In other words, you've got to change that culture before you can change the policy. But what do you mean by the culture?
0: That's a great question. And it's a very squishy and abstract concept, culture. My favorite definition is simply how we get stuff done. Whether we're talking about the culture in our home or in the workplace or in the larger community, it's the decisions we make around food, energy, transportation, handling waste, and also how we interact to get things done. But let me just clarify, both are critical. Without policy, progress is not possible. But they're mutually reinforcing. The more policy changes, the faster the culture will follow. And the more the culture changes, the more
1: policy will be made.
0: Yes, exactly. Yeah. Thank you. That's what I mean by a social cultural tipping point also.
1: Okay. So, for example, if you want the culture to be more conservation-minded, what do you have to clarify to the people who are in the culture?
0: It depends on where your culture change effort is directed. And I think of there being three domains. There's the culture in your own household, there's the culture in your place of work, and there's the culture in the bigger world. The community, the neighborhood, the country. There are all kinds of models of culture change in the business literature, but there are five principles common to all of them. And I think they apply to all three domains. You need a clear vision of the change that you want to make, what it will look like when it's done. And Catherine Hayhoe, climate scientist, says we need something other than, oh, you're going to take my truck and my cheeseburgers away. It's got to be a positive vision that pulls you forward. It might be, for example, at home, well, we're going to eat more plant-based, so we'll feel healthier, we'll save money, we'll feel proud because we're contributing to living sustainably. At work, it might be our reputation in the community as a socially responsible employer is going to be elevated. In the community, it might be we're going to lead the way and join other cities taking steps in the amount of actual reduction of climate greenhouse gases.
1: Okay, can we just leave it right there for a moment?
0: Sure.
1: We need to take a station ID. This is KPPQ LP Ventura, 104.1 FM, and we're in the women's room, where we appreciate and support each other. I'm your host, Kathleen Good. I'm talking to Kathleen Wheeler, who is a co-founder of the Emerging Ventura Climate Coalition. I asked Kathleen here today to tell us about the coalition, the long process of putting it together, and also about the critical need for activists to work together and to work locally. And we're back, and we were just talking about changing the culture. So I wonder if you could talk about identifying the power that you most want to influence. You term this as power

0: mapping. Who do you want to most influence with your actions, and will this give you the highest payoff?
1: We want to influence those who are either in a position to make decisions impacting greenhouse gases here in Ventura, and or influence others who are. For example, where local leaders have an impact on, at the state level. One of the ways that working collectively has helped is by tapping individual activists' prior experience. And we have accumulated, with the help of Jan Dietrich, who's a wonderful mentor, who are the climate champions among our city's leaders, and who have further to go before they can be considered allies. It's like tracking the voting record of government representatives at the state and federal level, but more informal.
0: Okay. So now one of the ways you want to effect change is to target city council members who are in a position to change policy. What sorts of actions are you taking, or do you plan on taking, to get your message to them? So in other words, what does the activism of the coalition look like?
1: Well, building relationships sets the table, and we have started that process. While we're relatively new, we've had a few already where we call them lobby meetings, where we meet with members of council or of other organizations like the Ventura County Climate Emergency Council. And we also spend time educating ourselves, tracking the council agendas, learning about the issues, and then our intent is to scan those issues and then prepare talk points so that we keep the topic of climate action front and center as much as possible. We're also tapping the skills of a peer, Clint Foltz, in our Conejo Climate Coalition, on how to build an internet presence, and we're excited about that. We're learning what other cities are doing to take action. Like one city has abolished any new gas station permits, as an example. LA stopped new oil and gas permits. Those are examples that inspire and inform and let them know that they're not alone. We table at certain events, you know, come and show up and talk it up. And we sign on our support to various letters asking for things like drilling setbacks, shutting down dangerous gas infrastructure, that sort of thing.
0: Well, in order to understand the immense problem of climate change, it's been important to find new ways of identifying and describing not only the perpetrators, but the consequences of their decisions and actions. Now, we hear the terms climate justice and environmental racism. What story do these terms tell us?
1: One of the things that was so inspirational to me about the climate reality training is seeing the need for the first time for an intersectional understanding of and approach to the crises facing us. There's no way to treat climate change as a technical problem in isolation from the mindset, some of it racist, that got us here. There's only one fight, and that is for the health of people in balance with nature. Here's an example of an interconnected solution to these interconnected crises. People who breathe dirty air near highways are more prone to illness, and 40% of goods move along those highways. So clean trucks are just one way to achieve a rapid and just transition to sustainability. Oh. It tackles both the problems of poverty and the problems of climate. And the Pope said it best. He said, the reason that some of these climate disasters haven't had more attention is because they're hitting the poor first. The solutions have to have everybody at the table. And I think that the movements, the social justice and the environmental movements, are converging in solidarity, recognizing that there really is only one fight.
0: Yeah, and the poor are obviously the least able to connect and to talk about their, you know, the problems with the environment. I mean, nobody's listening, and they don't have the time either.
1: Exactly.
0: You know, they're busy working. So here in Ventura County, are there examples of environmental racism caused by corporations that happen in the poor areas of the county?
1: I hasten to say that this is rarely, if ever, intentional, but I think that one of the recent efforts that movements within the county have converged on is the gas compressor station on the west side, that there have been multiple groups fighting that, asking for an environmental impact report, talking about the disproportionate impact on the citizens living there. That would be an example. Again, I don't think that there's a bad guy here. I think it's recognizing the impacts and acting quickly to do something about it.
0: Okay, that's good to hear. So let's talk a little bit about the Climate Coalition you're forming here in Ventura. How's it going? What sort of effort is needed to form a coalition and a grassroots action team? And I would imagine that you've had issues, false starts, dead ends, even setbacks. Do you have any startup stories for us?
1: Well, you're absolutely right. Just like any newly forming group, we've struggled at times to clarify our scope and our roles and to make sure that everybody's voice is heard and get aligned around the priorities. Also building trust. Nobody wants to feel like an idiot in working together on a cause. And so we've had different points of view about, here's an example, how much time to spend on venting and on looking at the big picture of what's happening versus getting down to work on the local stuff. Uh-huh. That's an example. And scope creep is always a challenge.
0: Okay, so what will the Ventura Climate Coalition look like when you're fully functioning? Well, how do you see it?
1: The vision is that each person will be excited and clear about their role on specific projects that we've lined up, that we have processes in place, for example, that we can quickly turn around when there's an opportunity to speak up about something, that we have a very strong local presence. We're making presentations to various groups, and we're sparking the conversation and changing the conversation about climate. We're partnering with other environmental groups is also an important part of that vision. So all of those are things I see.
0: Okay, and knowing that you're not fully up and running, but you could talk a little bit about a few examples of lobbying that you've already done with the Ventura City Council and also the Thousand Oaks City Council when you acted in partnership with your sister coalition, the Conejo Climate Coalition.
1: We are hoping for a coordinated network across the county of city-focused teams that work independently and in collaboration. And an example of that is that Conejo Climate Coalition put out a request, and some of us were able to attend their city council staff in support of their sustainability division's climate, energy, and action plan. And I believe it made a difference. It showed that there was regional support and interest in this plan. And we signed petitions and letters as a coalition. We spoke out in support of REACH codes, which is building electrification.
0: Right.
1: And that those would be a few examples.
0: Right. And they were into the REACH code has to do with phasing out natural gas over a period of time.
1: Right.
0: Okay, so what type of person would you like to see join this activism endeavor?
1: Anybody with a sincere interest in working toward a sustainable and carbon-free future and who's willing to focus locally while also keeping current and informed on the national global scene. We want young, old, conservative, liberal, anything in between. Anybody who wants to be a part of climate and employment proofing our future. One just quick thing that I think is important to the movement is making sure that oil and gas workers are taken care of during the transition and not left high and dry, as an example.
0: Right, right. So we have just a little bit more time here, but I'm wondering what gives you hope on the days that existential despair makes you want to give up?
1: There's a couple of facts and figures that give me hope. I think the biggest thing that gives me hope is this possibility of a tipping point, that people are starting to talk about it. They are becoming more aware. I know COP26 was a mixed success, but it also laid the groundwork for the possibility. Here, a couple of facts. 90% of new energy installed around the world last year was clean energy. That's gives me hope. Okay. We're not working in a vacuum. We're part of a larger movement. Those are the things that give me hope. My message to listeners is you don't have to be perfect and you don't have to be a zealot to care about what's happening in the natural world. And I hope you will find something that you can do and do it and take time to savor the world as well as trying to save it.
0: Okay, that's lovely. I need to ask you where your listeners can contact you to get more information.
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0: 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This is KPPQ LP Ventura, 104.1 FM, and we're in the women's room, where we appreciate and support each other. 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
1: Seniors for Peace is our slogan, for today anyway.
2: Seniors for Peace, a celebration of 20 years of peace work. Recorded at the Redwoods Retirement Center in Mill Valley, California. When I joined Seniors for Peace at their second ever rally for peace in Iraq on February 7, 2003, I did not dream that 20 years later they would still be coming out every Friday from 4 to 5 p.m. to the busy intersection near their home. Undaunted even by hostility, they have called for peace in all these subsequent wars since then. Among those who are met in 2003 was a survivor of the firebombing of Dresden and a Red Cross worker in London who saw the young men dead on both sides and still mourned their loss of life. Here's my recording of their second ever rally for peace in February 2003.
0: Way over 100 seniors demand no war on Iraq. I had read about them in the San Francisco paper. The fact that so many of the seniors are quite elderly, even in their 90s, and that many had come in wheelchairs and with walkers astounded the writer. Intrigued by what I read, I went to join their second demonstration. I arrived early in the sun-filled lobby of the Redwood Center. This was the day that a drumming group of elders had arrived to lend support, and they were greeted with great joy. Raleigh Mulvey was handing out poems against the war. He had already tuned up his guitar.
3: You mean you want me to sing this thing for you?
4: That would be great.
3: Oh, I'm gonna lay down my sword and shield. Down by the riverside, down by the riverside,

0: everyone. As Wally sang, the growing group of seniors drew closer, among them the two women who had organized the demonstrations, Phyllis Hamilton and Nora Boscoff. I got to speak to Phyllis first.
1: We actually thought maybe 30 people, so we did 30 signs. Well, when almost 100 showed up last week, we were just overwhelmed because we didn't expect that kind of response.
0: Have you given it some thought, why that is?
1: The people here had lived through several wars, and I think having lived all these years through past very tragic, sad experiences, they have maybe gained a perspective on it that younger people may not have.
0: What was your war experience?
1: I was working at the radio station, KTRB, in Modesto, California, when World War II was ongoing. So you can imagine, you know, always watching the teletype to see what the news was and what was going on. And I remember when it came across the teletype, war ended that night, what excitement there was in this little town. People were just, so joyous that the war was over. So, as I say, I think in my case, remembering all of that and the tragedy that had gone before and the friends who had lost people just has given me personally a whole different perspective on what's happening now.
2: I've been doing this since I'm 15 years old.
0: How many years ago is that?
2: I'm 84 years old now. And once I went to one of these things and my father said, "Why are you all dressed up in furs and stuff?" I said, "Well, I'm going out with my friends." He said, "Well, don't give them your name." Because he knew I was going out to protest on union stuff when they weren't allowing unions, you know.
0: Where was that?
2: That was in New York at Orbach's. But it was actually a department store called Orbach's. And we got arrested because we weren't supposed to be there. So we were 24 hours in there at age 15. They kept us in jail.
0: How did they treat you?
2: Very bad. We were very young and very idealistic, you know. It's another thing that I would like to tell you about, that the president has said that we will use nuclear weapons if necessary. And I want to make a big, big painting about that, no nukes. And so that's my next goal, because I'm really worried about that. I think the man's, something's happened to him, and he's not functioning very well. We can't start any nuclear war. We have to go.
0: That was Nora Boscoff being whisked away in her wheelchair. I followed her out the door and caught up with a very dignified-looking gentleman. We walked together to join the demonstration. What's in your life that makes you come out against the war here?
3: I was in the British Army in World War II, and I was in the desert campaigns in North Africa and into Italy, and I saw what war can do to civilians as well as military people. I also came to the United States because I admired the United States for its freedom, its lack of overt class distinction, and I came with my family. I became a citizen freely, and I love this country. At the same time, I feel that I'm entitled to speak out against what the administration is doing. What I see here is the erosion of freedoms, a slipping toward a horribly right-wing situation in this country, the database of high school children and such and so forth. I mean, the whole thing is anathema to me. I believe in freedom, but I'm frustrated and saddened by what is happening with this arrogant administration that we have right now.
4: We are on one of the busiest corners in Mill Valley. The commute traffic is now going home. The people who feel like they want peace or are at least very friendly toward us honk, and we have our drummers out, and we'll be singing protest songs when the drummers get tired. But the drummers seem to have a lot of energy and go on for a long time.
5: Even though they too are between 70 and 90 years old.
4: Oh yes, maybe 60 to 100 is a better range. Rose, you want to say something on the radio?
6: Oh, on the radio. I have another idea. Maybe we don't need George Bush anymore. I was going to make a sign that said, in a democracy, a loose cannon doesn't work. Impeach George Bush.
4: A loose cannon. That's a great slogan for us.
5: What made you think that way?
6: I've been feeling that way for some time. It is not only the war, it's the attack on the environment and really on the common people of America. I think his time has come and should be gone. I think the real reason is oil, money, and I think he's hoping to get enough money out of that oil that he can pay for the war.
7: I was sending copies of our last one to my relatives in New York, and my daughter said, I'm really proud of you. She said, I'll be 90 in 2-3 months. So I'm walking, and there are people here who are not well, but they're saying, this is what we're fighting for, and we're on the brink, really, now. And that's sad.
5: You remember World War II?
8: Yes, I do. Of course I do. I was in Paris in World War II, and I was scared to death. I was only 12 or 13.
5: Who else would like to talk to me?
9: I don't think anybody would understand me. But we're very
5: just one sentence.
9: We're very intense in our feeling. We hope others do what we're doing. Maybe it can get to Mr. Bush.
10: I came to see what she was up to.
5: Are you family?
10: Yes, I'm her son. Yeah.
5: So what do you think?
10: I'm very proud of her. I'm very proud of her. And I'm proud of all the people at the Redwoods.
5: Do you have this in your past as mother and son going out for some issue, or is this your first?
10: I think we started with demonstrating against nuclear weapons in the 50s. And Vietnam in the 60s, civil rights. I remember being maybe 10 or 11 years old and walking by Woolworth's in downtown Chicago, and the civil rights movement was picketing. And that was where we were on our way to, and my mother said, we don't cross picket lines. It was a big moment in my life, something I always remember.
2: I'm here because I think that we need this peace. I think that the world needs it, and I see no reason to mess it up with any kind of war. Even in families, we don't need war. So,
5: have you come out for peace before?
2: No, never, never in my life.
5: No. So this is a big step.
2: Well, it is. My apartment's over there, and I could see them out here. So, I thought, well, and I have 6 children, and all of them said, are you out there protesting? We hope so.
5: Tell me why you're here.
11: Well, I'm here because I'm against the war. And I also just finished reading Secrets by Ellsberg, and he talks about all the lies that people in the government from the president down tell in order to carry out what they think is best for the people without discussing it with people. Then they try to give them information which is not legitimate, and I think that's what's coming out about Colin Powell now. He gave information that was old hat, and Bush is so anxious to go to war that he doesn't really care under what pretense he goes to war. And I don't think that young people should be killed for that reason.
12: My name is Sylvia Siegel. I'm a consumer advocate of some years. This is the best demonstration for anti-war that I've seen. We can't have another war. We have too many gorgeous and intelligent sons, and we have to hang on to them. Make love, not war.
13: Right on, Sylvia!
14: I was a CPS in World War II, so conscientious objector, so I've always been for peace.
5: Even so, that war, that took some guts to be that way then.
14: Yeah.
5: Were you in a camp?
14: Yes, yes.
5: Where?
14: Oh, we surveyed all over the southwest of the United States. I was in a survey group. We weren't released until the 46, the war was over.
5: What were your reasons? Were they religious or political or both?
14: Essentially, you know, I believed in Gandhi and Schweitzer and Kurosawa, you know, the Japanese peace activist. So they were the people I tried to emulate.
5: Did you count?
15: Well, I counted as well as I could. There's so many people here, you really can't get an accurate count. But a conservative figure that I got was 120. So let's figure by the time 5 o'clock comes around here, and that's another 40 minutes, we ought to have anywhere from 130 to 140, maybe 150 people here on this corner in Mill Valley in our little town, and we're making a statement.
5: And what do you think is the average age?
15: Last week, the oldest person here was 95. I think we've got some people that are older than that. You look around you and you can see 10 or 20, maybe as many as 30 people sitting here in their wheelchairs, standing here with their walkers, or trying to get around with their canes, and they're out here in the cold weather here in beautiful downtown Mill Valley. And we don't like what the hell is going on in the country with our leaders in Washington. We don't want a war. The country doesn't want a war. The world doesn't want a war. And we're going to do our very best to try and stop it.
0: That was Wally Mulvey again, his guitar slung over his shoulder. I decided to return to the Redwoods Retirement Center. By now, I was so intrigued by the wit, passion, compassion, and amazing depth of life experience that I hoped to find somebody to engage in a conversation. I got my recording equipment ready on a comfortable sofa and asked the first person who came by to check her mailbox to join me. Here is Kathleen Berge.
16: My life changed when I was in England during World War II with the American Red Cross, working with combat flyers. And as I watched the combat flyers, the American boys, fly over Germany, and many of them did not come back. They went down in the channel, and I watched the German planes go down. I thought, this war bit is not what we want. It is killing young men. And then I was in the bombings in England, in the bomb shelters, and watched homes flattened, shops torn apart. And so the whole fiasco of war had no more glamour for me. So after the war, I went into Germany and worked with the newly liberated slave laborers that Hitler had kidnapped from other countries that he occupied. And amongst the slave laborers, I found these orphan children. I was with United Nations, and then I went back with the Quakers and lived in the camps and worked with the children. So I saw what war did, not only to cities, but also to families, and to both sides, whether it was England and America, or it was Poland, the occupied countries, and even Germany. And then I worked in Korea after the Korean War with North Korean widows that came down to fled during the war, and in Yugoslavia, with Hungarian refugees after the Russians took over Hungary. So what really is agonizing right now is we're going to be doing this again. We're going to be going in to terrorize the Iraqi people, all of the countries around Iraq. Middle East is going to be shaken up. And I think that it's such so tragic that the brilliance of brain and the money has gone in to weaponry, diabolical ways of killing, and not in to peace. How can we make harmony and peace in the world? It's a tragic thing. And I think that under this administration, with the hawks in charge, we're going to be making more and more enemies. We're breeding hate. That's what we're really doing. And this whole business now of terrorists in our country and the high alert in our country is such a tragic thing because it's coming out of our choice to do more violence through war making.
0: From your brief experience with the United Nations, what are your hopes and expectations for the role of the United Nations now?
16: Well, I think it's totally tragic. I came back from the wars in just when the United Nations was formed, and I went out to Muir Woods, where the delegation went in the great cathedral grove, and I thought, this is the end of all war. And I think the most tragic thing is that this country particularly has not in any way supported the United Nations. They have not paid their way. They have not supported the United Nations. And I think that's the tragedy, because unless there is a unity of countries coming together, then I think it's hopeless, really. And I think the role should be strengthened. And I think that they do great things with many of their programs. I was privileged to be at the United Nations when Eleanor Roosevelt was there, and she founded the Work for Children. And I worked with them again. They were the umbrella in Yugoslavia when I worked in Yugoslavia, two Quakers, two of us, under the United Nations. But I think that that needs to be strengthened as a really living body. But I think there may be some hope that they might come through in some kind of a way with this whole tragedy that's happening right now before our eyes.
0: That was Kathleen Berge, a participant in the weekly demonstrations against war in Iraq. When she left, I introduced myself to two women who sat across from me. Sarah Wasink told me her story.
17: I come from Holland, and we lived through 5 years of war. We were occupied by the Germans. We were bombed for 5 days by the Germans and for 5 years by our allies. And it doesn't matter who it is. Bombing is bombing. Of course, we were not treated so well by the Germans, but we really felt for them. They were totally demolished in the war. Of course, London and great parts of England were too, but what was the use? And I know that Hitler was very dangerous, but it's crazy to compare Saddam Hussein with Hitler. He has none of the power, and we would, if we make war, we would get the whole Arab world and all the Muslims against. I think it's a dreadful thing to think of. I often can't sleep. That you think, what must their families feel? And what must they feel? And once you've been in war, and especially when you have a baby, you feel, and the bombs fall all around you, boy, you feel helpless. We spent the first month of his life every night in the cellar. We had the German U-boat harbor quite near. And so there were the Allied bombs, and then there were the waves and waves of bombs going to Germany, coming over, and you heard that awful sound. We also heard the the first, what was it, the V2 come over, the first missiles. It was like a diesel truck driving over your head. That was toward the end of the war. It's unbelievable, and I think I cannot believe that any woman would be, if you know how much work it is and how much love it takes to raise a kid, would ever want war, to have him destroyed. Not other people's kids, not your own kids, nobody. And I'm very glad that you will talk about it, because the radio reaches a lot of people.
0: How old were you when you had to spend time in air raid shelters?
17: I was 24, nearly 24 when the war started, and it was 5 years. So I was 28 when it ended, and we had one baby when I was 26. And it was then you really get scared. We had dug a shelter in the yard with an oak table over it that was supposed to be safe. But then, of course, it rained, and the hole that we had dug filled with water. So we went back to sitting under the stairway. But it's no way to live. And my husband, he worked at the only steel mill Holland had, and he was bombed regularly by the Allies, although they never delivered. They always sabotaged. They never delivered anything to the Germans they could use, but the underground didn't seem to pass it on. So they were often bombed, and then he was in open trenches, and he would come home with dirt in his hair, and he said, if the bombs fall right overhead, you know you're safe because they'll go forward with the plane. But if they fall behind you, you're really scared. He was also a reserve officer, so he could be picked up at any time. In Belgium and France, they were all put in internment camps. All these 5 years, I never knew in the morning whether I would see him back. And really, in the night, I didn't either, because then some Dutch people would call, yell through the mail slot in the door, he has to go underground and disappear because the Germans are going to pick him up. They never did, but he had to go underground, and there was a curfew, so he could be shot every... He wasn't, he's lucky, but he became 86, which is pretty good, but it's no way to live. And we were lucky. I mean, our house wasn't bombed, wasn't destroyed. Think of what happened in Germany and in England. And the Allies often missed. The Germans would have something vital next to a hospital. So once the Allies by accident bombed a hospital in The Hague. And, you know, patients were killed, the nurses, the ministers who visited, everyone was killed. And then if you know the families, then you see the devastation. It's a totally unfeminine thing, I think, a war. It's people who never grew up and still want to play in the street corner, cowboys and Indians or whatever. I cannot believe that any woman would be for war.
0: That was Sarah Wasink, who survived 5 years of bombing in Holland. As I tried to engage the very quiet woman who sat next to her, Sarah told me that she would not talk about her life. Why? Her friend, Sarah said, survived the worst bombing of any European city in World War II. Some say that the death toll in the Allied bombing of Dresden was double that of the city of Hiroshima. When the smoke cleared, the whole center of the city was pulverized, but the large white oil tanks owned by the British-controlled Shell Oil were left intact. The writer Kurt Vonnegut also survived the two-day bombardment. In his novel, Slaughterhouse-5, he tells the story of a soldier who was shell-shocked. He turned mute from the horror. Almost 60 years after her experience, Sarah's friend turned silent when asked about Dresden. Sarah told me that she is a very good artist. Her paintings are light and bright and full of color. And when she is done, she paints a thick coat of black over them, leaving just a small window of light. You heard a documentary about an extraordinary group of people. I recorded Seniors for Peace at their second ever rally on February 7, 2003, and I'm honoring them now, 20 years later, for the work they have continued and expanded since then. They still come out every Friday from 4 to 5 p.m. to Main Intersection, half a block from their home, the Redwoods Retirement Center in Mill Valley, a few miles north of the Golden Gate Bridge in California. Their website is mvseniorsforpeace.org. That's MV for Mill Valley, mvseniorsforpeace.org. 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
21: Hi, my name is Alejandra, and I'd like to welcome you back to another Ventura Voices episode. We will be diving into the exciting work that's happening in our Environmental Sustainability Division. And we are joined here by Ariana Rabago and Logan Babcock. Our sustainability team helps us keep in balance with our environment and protect what we love. Can you guys tell us a little bit more about your work and your team?
22: Yeah, so Logan and I are on the Environmental Sustainability Division in the Public Works Department at the City of Ventura. And our team was born in the 90s out of a state requirement to actually reduce landfill waste when California was really concerned about landfills running out of space. And now we work on all kinds of programs, really diverse and robust, from climate action planning to more waste reduction. We also have other members on our team that work on projects related to stormwaters and street maintenance, but we're here to talk mostly about the programs we directly work on.
21: Amazing. It's a huge department, and you guys work on a lot of different projects. Can you please discuss the city's commitment to sustainability and its alignment with all the state and national environmental goals?
23: Yeah, I can talk about our Climate Action and Resilience Plan. It's part of the city's general plan update, and the state of California requires us to have a climate action plan as part of that update. It's a policy guiding document that's going to help us reduce greenhouse gas emissions in line with state targets. So our CARP sets us to reduce greenhouse gas emissions. We use 1990 as kind of our baseline, and we're going to reduce 40% below those 1990 levels by 2030.
21: That's amazing. That sounds like a lot of work. And I'd like to go in at a local level how these goals are aligned with our council goals.
23: Yeah. Our city council right now has a specific strategic priority for climate change and environmental stewardship, and a focus area of that is to implement the CARP. So we've got a lot of support when it comes to implementation. Also, in the past, our council has had strategic priorities or just goals to, you know, investigate and implement green technology, a lot of focus on climate change and environmental stewardship.
21: And I know that you've also made a couple of rounds through the community councils. Can you tell us a little bit about those presentations and how you've involved the public?
23: Yeah, we love it when community councils reach out to us for a presentation, I've done a couple, one virtual, one in person. We kind of meet them wherever they are. They meet infrequently, so whenever I can get on an agenda to meet and present a community council with the background on the CARP, how it affects them, and how they can get involved, I love doing that.
21: That's great context. Thank you, Logan. So speaking of partnerships and community, there is one particular program that is very popular, and is the Food Waste Recycling Program. Can you tell us a little bit more about that?
22: Yeah, the Food Waste Recycling Program allows our Ventura residents and businesses to recycle food waste. And we've actually been doing food waste recycling in Ventura for a long time with other state requirements once required businesses to recycle organic waste, including food waste. But now it's just expanded so much more. All residents have access to the program, including apartment complexes. So this just means that residents can now place food waste either in a designated food waste cart if they live in an apartment, in their yard waste cart if they live in a single family home. And it's an amazing program that really has great environmental benefits.
21: That's great. I like the point that you made that people that live in single homes and that live in apartments also have the opportunity to compost. So I'd like to go a little bit deeper into how this program helps reduce waste in Ventura.
22: So when we're recycling our food waste, we're quite literally taking food waste out of the landfill, materials that would have otherwise been sent to the landfill. And it has so much more benefits beyond that, though. The state actually requires this program across California. All cities are required to participate. And the true intent was to help reduce greenhouse gases and what's called short-lived climate pollutants, which are greenhouse gases that are really strong over a short period of time. So food waste specifically contributes to methane in landfills. And because Californians and Venturans are also producing so much food waste and organic waste, we have a lot of methane emissions. I actually have some data on that I'd love to share. 20% of the state's methane is coming from our landfills, and it's about 84 times more potent than carbon dioxide. So really good at heating up the planet. So the better we can reduce that waste from going to the landfill and send it to more beneficial practices like composting or anaerobic digesting, the better we can fight climate change and reduce those gases.
21: Thank you so much. Those are great stats and lofty goals. And I'm curious, are there any stories from residents or businesses that have participated in this program?
23: We'll get into this later, but we're often tabling at community events, and we love hearing from residents coming up, referencing our compost pail and telling us how they've adapted the program to work best into their lifestyle.
21: Yes, that's a great transition. I think I'd like to go into understanding how you guys work with the community to help close the gap in education and resources. Tell us a little bit more about how you get the word out about your programs, how you share information and help educate our public.
22: Yeah, not only do we have these awesome programs like the Climate Action Plan and the Food Waste Recycling Program, but we also do so much more in the community. We're at tons of environmental events and just general community events. We actually table at grocery stores and the farmers market, trying to really meet people where they are in the community to help have conversations about resources they have access to. We also host several community events ourselves, including our gardening series in partnership with Ventura Water to help get the word out about best practices and in connecting with your land and your in nature. And we also do junk drop-off day and household hazardous waste events, all of these ways to help get the community engaged and thinking about reducing waste and the climate.
21: Awesome. That's fascinating. And building on that, now that you're talking about gardening, there's another project that really touches the community, and is the Free Compost and Mulch Program. It is so popular. And can you explain a little bit more about this program? People love it so much.
22: So mulch. I love that. That was awesome. Yes. So this is a first of its kind in the nation, definitely in the state, program where we're providing free compost and mulch to Ventura residents through a variety of different means, which we can talk about in a sec. But the program was developed out of state requirements. Again, cities across California are actually required to help kind of close the loop on the food waste recycling process by purchasing the end product of composting or whatever the practice is to reduce the food waste. And for us, we're deciding to purchase compost and mulch and give that back to residents. So in a way, it's helping close the loop of, you know, we're providing food waste and organic waste and then creating mulch and compost to benefit our residents.
1: I'd like to learn a little bit more about the benefits of this program and why, if, say, I own a home or if I have a small area in my apartment, how does my garden benefit from compost and mulch?
22: Yeah, so compost and mulch, compost specifically can help sequester carbon, which means it just holds on to carbon from the atmosphere really well, which we want more of that. We want to help get some of the carbon out of the atmosphere and hold on to it in other places. So compost can help your soil do that, which is awesome for helping fight climate change. And mulch, when you cover your garden or your landscape with mulch, it helps prevent water from evaporating. So we're hanging on to water, which means we have to water less, and we're conserving water, which is awesome.
1: Yeah. Mind blown by the simple things that we could do to help within our space. Even if I live in a small apartment, I can help support my environment. So exactly. That's great work. And we will let everybody know how they can get involved and where the events will happen. Yeah, and can you tell us a little bit more of how people can go and get their mulch and compost?
23: Yeah, we make it readily available for every resident. We've got what we call standing piles, big piles of mulch and compost that we replenish on a weekly to bi-weekly basis, and those are at Cornucopia Community Gardens. It's self-serve, so you can back your truck in, load up a couple buckets of compost and mulch, and take them home to your home projects. We also like to take it other places in the community. Not everyone can make it out to Cornucopia, so once or twice a year we have different events to distribute the mulch and compost. This November we have mulch giving, and then we also have a mulch madness in March. But we'll basically bring the mulch and compost to you. So we'll dump out big piles. Residents can sign up and register for how much they'd like to take home. Again, pull your truck up, load up a tub, and take it back to your home garden.
22: We also allow residents to access the program directly through Agri-Min. So we have a coupon code program. There's more information on our website, but essentially you can use a coupon code on Agri-Min's website and pick it up from their facility in Oxnard or pay a delivery fee to have it delivered directly to your home. This is an awesome opportunity for folks that are looking for larger piles, more than just a couple of buckets. And yeah, great way to start landscaping your home and conserving your resources.
1: Mm. Now that we've dogged all that up, thank you so much. I hope everybody really does take the opportunity to get out there. And it's accessible, and hopefully folks will take the opportunity to just make it to the events. And let's branch out fully, pun intended, into the Green Schools program. Tell us a little bit more about Green Schools.
23: Yeah, Green Schools is a program that I help manage. It's been around for a long time. It's basically our direct outreach to early education and all grade levels of students in Ventura. Specifically, we are in K-5 schools. We do back-to-school assemblies, and we kind of help rule set at the beginning of the

0: helps them understand the compost process. We've even donated, and we have a program to donate worm bins to schools if you've got an interested teacher. Helps them connect the food waste composting process all back to their curriculum.
1: Do you have any student engagement stories? How do you work with different nonprofits that are also in the environmental sector?
0: Yeah, great question. So the Green Schools program is super malleable. We like to meet teachers where they are and provide services to help them supplement their workload and, you know, what they're trying to teach their students. Every year we help the Merido Foundation, a local environmental nonprofit, with their ECOA challenge. It's a long acronym, but it stands for energy efficiency to fight climate change and ocean acidification. And we help their waste audit challenge. So we go into middle schools and high schools and conduct waste audits with students, and it helps them really look at their waste streams on campus and helps them kind of think about how they can change the campus operations and reduce contamination and what's being sent to the landfill. We'll also do one-off lessons. So right now I'm helping prep a air pollution and water pollution science lesson for a batch of sixth graders. This past month, we also did a microplastics lesson for a group of middle schoolers. So it's really malleable, and we like to just be a resource for the community since we are the sustainability team for them.
1: I really appreciate that, just getting to engage with students, and they're part of the solution for the future. So it sounds sometimes redundant to be like, the kids, it's their future we're building for. So I think that's great. I've also gotten a chance to go to the ECOA challenges, and it's so mind-blowing what a lot of the kids come up with. So we've talked about the different programs, and now I'd like to shine a light on some of the solar initiatives that have been happening around the city. Can you tell us a little bit more about that?
0: Yeah, great question. So the City of Ventura actually partnered with a developer called Forefront Power and a SPUR program, which is a California-wide procurement process that helps us city staff accomplish really big projects pretty easily. We use this to secure two solar projects on city facilities that went online this May. We had a wonderful ribbon cutting, and those solar projects are online and contributing renewable energy to our grid. We've got one solar array at Community Park, so you'll see it right next to the Aquatic Center. It's got shaded parking and security lighting if you're parked there late for a softball tournament or a swim tournament. That solar system at Community Park is offsetting 96% of the electricity used on site, which is amazing. That site is a big electricity and energy user, so it's really wonderful to have on-site renewable energy that's contributing to offset those environmental impacts. The other system is at Police and Fire Headquarters. It's behind the secure area, but you can see it if you're driving by on the 101. That solar system is offsetting 47% of the electricity used on site, which is another big win. That site has a lot of staff present. It's an emergency services site, and we'd love to contribute to offsetting those environmental impacts as well. The project lifetime is 20 years. Forefront is going to own and operate these panels for us, so it's not a burden to city staff to maintain them. We also don't have to worry about paying our electricity bills because they're offsetting so much of that SCE bill that we would be paying. Over the project lifetime of the 20 years, collectively, we're going to save $2.3 million in utility costs, which is great for cities. And that conservative estimate is probably going to grow. SCE announced a couple rate increases since the panels went online in May, so I'm really excited to see those savings stack up. Because of this partnership that we have, the city didn't have to pay anything upfront for these solar projects. So it came at no cost to the city. It's going to save us money in the long term. It's a really good investment.
1: Thank you. And we have a couple of videos on you guys' website where people can see the beginning of the project and also see the ribbon cutting and see all the final work that you guys have done for this. Now that we've talked a little bit about infrastructure, some of the projects that are supporting renewable energy, I'd like to shift into how we empower local businesses. So can you guys share a little bit more about Green Business Certification Program?
0: Yeah, I can chat about that. So our department supports the California Green Business Network. It's part of a larger California statewide network of green businesses. If you're a local business, you can get in contact with us. We've got a designated program representative who can walk you through the process. But essentially, depending on your business type and the sector that you work in, there's a checklist of best practices, something as simple as, you know, do you have LEDs in your office? What are your transportation modes if you're a business on the go? Stuff like that to kind of evaluate your environmental impact and if you're doing the most when it comes to sustainability as far as environmental stuff and then also just business practice.

0: About how many businesses are involved in the Green Business Certificate Program?
1: Within the city of Ventura, we have 120 certified green businesses. And if you're walking downtown, a lot of them have a little sticker in their window that say California Green Business Network Certified Green Business. It's a great way to identify where you should shop locally if you want to support the Green Business Network.
0: And if I was a business, how do I get involved? How do I start the process?
1: Yeah, I would say just reach out to us. We've got a designated program rep, like I said, who works with us to help certify green businesses. She would walk you through step by step the process of the certification and then help put together a video upon your certification. There's also opportunities for the businesses involved to get like rebates if they want to install greener lighting or other kind of practices that would help further their environmental sustainability.
0: So, is this program only available for businesses?
1: This program is actually eligible for nonprofits as well. So if you're a nonprofit and you want to get certified, that's definitely encouraged.
0: That's incredible. That's a lot of information and a lot of events and programs that you guys manage to help our community be a little bit more in sync with our environment. So, looking forward, what projects or goals do you have for the next few months, next couple of years?
1: Yeah, great question. The Climate Action and Resiliency Plan is actually going to council later this October to be adopted. Once that's adopted and a finalized plan, the website that accompanies it will go live, and it's going to have a library of resources for residents to learn more about climate adaptation and how to reduce their environmental footprint and also how to get involved.
2: We're also always looking to increase participation in the food waste recycling program. So, ongoing education and helping folks get started is also a goal of ours.
0: It's inspiring to see all the work that you do. And if I was a brand new listener or somebody that wanted to get involved in your programs or events, what would be the first step?
2: I think we would recommend signing up for our newsletter, following us on social media. That's at Sustainable Ventura on Instagram, Facebook, and we even have a YouTube channel where we post educational videos so you can learn more about what we do, how to get involved. Our newsletter is bi-monthly, so every other month we're helping tell the community about how they can participate in our programs. And additionally, we also just launched the Zero Waste Ambassador Program. So this is a program where the community members can help volunteer at special events, so things like Earth Day or the 4th of July street fair. And you'll help educate event goers about how to recycle waste that they have on site. So you kind of get a little communications and outreach experience with us.
0: Do you have any last insights that you'd like to share with our listeners?
1: Yeah, I think that starting with the newsletter is a great way to get involved. Like I said, we're also out in the community a lot. So if you see our green tent, it says environmental sustainability, come up to our table and say hi. Another thing I'd like to say is that we do a lot with our programs to enable our residents to reduce their environmental footprint, but we can't force it on everyone to participate. So the more that you participate, the more that you encourage your neighbors to participate and teach them why it's so beneficial to recycle their compost and all of that good stuff, it amplifies the impact a thousandfold.
0: I think you guys are such great leaders in this space, and a lot of the work that you do is kind of behind cameras and also in community events and in schools. And I really appreciate your leadership in this space. And to our listeners, we hope this inspires you to take part in these programs and events. Check out the website for more information, and we'll definitely add all of the notes to all the programs that they connected with us today about, and thank you so much for listening.
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4: Hey Ventura, welcome to this special edition of our Ventura Voices podcast. I'm Bill Ayoub, the city manager, and I'm here to introduce our new fire chief, Chris McDonald, who's recently taken over the helm of the Ventura City Fire Department. So it's a pleasure to introduce Chris to you. So Chris, if you'd just tell us a little bit about who you are and how you came to be in this position, and we'll go from there.
5: Sure. So let's see, I grew up in Northern California, born and raised up in Humboldt County, and worked as a started as a volunteer firefighter back in 1995. And then as an EMT and a paramedic on the ambulance. And then I worked for a fire department up there for about 4 years. And then I came to Ventura as a lateral firefighter paramedic in 2002. Been here ever since, so roughly almost 24 years now. Worked my way up through the ranks. I was a firefighter paramedic, then a fire engineer, fire captain. I was a battalion chief for about 8 years. And then for the last four, been the assistant fire chief underneath Chief Andaya.
4: That's fantastic. What a great diversity of experience you've had. So really a lifetime of public service.
5: Yeah.
4: That's been your focus since you were a wee lad.
5: Yep. 30 years.
4: That's fantastic. We're lucky to have you here. What originally drew you to Ventura?
5: I was actually, my wife and her family are from the general Southern California area. We were down here visiting family in Santa Clarita. And for the holidays, I believe it was, or pretty close to it, and came out to Ventura to go surfing. And I ran into an engine crew that was at the beach doing their physical fitness and got to talking to them about the lateral position that they had open and learned a little bit about the department, and then went and back talked to my wife about it. And she had been wanting to relocate down to this area, so put in the application and history from there, but lived in Santa Clarita for about the first 6-7 years and then moved to Ventura after that. So
4: you're a surfing firefighter?
5: Not so much anymore, but I was back then.
4: Well, I have seen surfboards on the fire trucks.
5: Right.
4: So we do have a water component with our
5: fire
4: service.
5: Yeah, we carry the rescue boards on all of our engines.
4: Well, so what, how is, I know that fire departments are a little different depending on where you go. The average observer might think they're kind of all the same. You put the wet stuff on the hot stuff and, you know, help us out when we have medical problems and so forth. But what makes Ventura unique and different? And how is it different from other places to serve?
5: Yeah, Ventura, I mean, for me personally, Ventura, to serve this community, for me, it's close to my heart because I live here and I raise my family here and we're part of the community. But Ventura has a lot of unique aspects, being, you know, we're the hub of the county. So we have the government center, we have the two big hospitals, we have, you know, two major river systems, and the beach, and the interface, what we call, you know, the hillsides where the homes meet the wildland. And so we have a lot of very unique risk factors here, and we're an all risk, all service fire department. We do hazardous materials, urban search and rescue. You talked about the surfboard, so we do ocean rescue, fins and buoys. We like kind of like lifeguard level, you know, surf rescues. So we do a lot in terms of service. You know, you mentioned medical. We're about 80% of the calls that we run are medical, either rescue or medical or accident type related things. Fires make up a pretty small portion or percentage of what we do, but they are also like visual and they have a lot more going on. Even though they happen less frequently, they're have a lot more impact to what the outcomes are and what we do.
4: So Ventura, as I understand it as well, every firefighter is a paramedic as well, which with many other fire departments, you have some firefighters who are paramedics and they work on a paramedic rig, you know, advanced life support system. How is that different, and how does that add to the complexity of serving a community with hillsides, with a coastline, sandwiched between two rivers, historic infrastructure, and all of those things that we see in Ventura?
5: Yeah, we're the only department in the county that is all paramedic, meaning that we don't hire EMT level, we only hire paramedic. So that makes some challenges for us in terms of recruitment, because it really narrows down the pool of people that we can hire from. But as you mentioned, you know, on every apparatus, every unit in the city, you're going to have a paramedic. And so that changes how we interact with the, so a typical medical call and how we interact with the ambulance, which is a private service currently. We respond, so a typical medical call would be an ambulance, would be an engine or a truck here in the city with a paramedic on it. We also have paramedic squads that we put in service a couple years ago, and that's like a pickup truck, you know, chassis type platform that basically just has two firefighter paramedics, no engineer or captain because it doesn't have a pump or water or anything like that. And again, we're the only agency in the county currently that will send a paramedic squad to a medical call without also sending an engine. So that has worked out really well for us in terms of kind of taking that pressure off of the stations. And our call volume is roughly 18,500 calls a year, six stations, you know, six engines, one ladder truck, and then we do have a 40-hour engine that just works during the week. But we just pulled the data. For the first 2 years the squad's been in service, they're running about 25% of all of our calls, which is very significant, but it's really hard to, you know, without feeling it in the stations, the guys, you know, the guys and gals running the calls, but that pressure relief valve that has become to take off that extra workload. And the fatigue and everything that goes along with that. You know, I think our busiest stations for rough, you know, we're talking around 20 calls a day, you know, on average. So those squads have really had a huge impact on the workforce and helping relieve that. So, but yeah, the paramedic, you know, it's a very high level of service to our community, but it has some big challenges to go with it. Recruitment and retention being the big one. A lot of departments, you know, around the Southland will poach from us, and we poach from other departments. That's just the way it works. But we also attract people from other departments because this is a beautiful place to live, and people want to be here and work here. And
4: So some real pros and cons from what I'm hearing. A plus up for the community. You have trained paramedics responding on every call, but complexity in terms of scheduling is actually kind of a plus up for you as well. You're not trying to find that paramedic to fill that rescue role because they're all paramedics. But it's complex in the, you know, terms of you losing people to other organizations that are really looking for those top shelf firefighter paramedics. They're just not that common.
5: Yeah, it's very high demand and it's hard to be competitive.
4: Sure. So shifting gears a little bit, tell us about your leadership philosophy and how it is you plan and have as a leader in the fire service, keep your staff motivated. You mentioned a moment ago about the difficulties of the job and the pressures, and you know, adding the squads, the rescue squads has helped relieve some of that pressure. But there's mental health concerns, there's fatigue related to overwork, long hours, challenging environments. We've all seen our men and women in action in the wildfires, some of the worst conditions possible, and that really takes a toll physically and mentally on the employee. What's your leadership philosophy in terms of keeping those folks motivated and really engaged, and then taking things to the next level?
5: Yeah, so we've over the last few years we've put in place some pretty comprehensive support services through the city and through the department. We also have an internal peer support group, which is just that, it's peer-to-peer. It's your coworkers and people who have had specialized training in talking about and dealing with those in types of situations. Some people are more comfortable with that, talking to somebody they know. Besides that, with regards to health and wellness, we've really upped our game with the physicals. We do a lot of advanced cancer screening. Mm-hmm. Now, on an annual basis, and advanced imaging and things of that nature.
4: And cancer is a real concern in the fire profession, from exposure to all the toxins that are, you know, found in smoke.
5: Mm-hmm. Mm-hmm. Yeah, the IFF, I think nationwide, it's roughly like 3 to 4 firefighters a week diagnosed with cancer across the country. So it's a big deal.
4: Shocking.
5: Part of that is, you know, we're in the process of changing our. The hot topic or a common thing to talk about right now is the PFAS, the forever chemicals. And Unfortunately, those have a high prevalence in all of our protective equipment, especially the turnout gear that people wear. So we were in the process of cycling those out. And as you can imagine, that's obviously more expensive and they're hard to get. And cleaning those garments more thoroughly to remove the contaminants, the carcinogens. So it's all these things combined are there to kind of do whatever we can to promote, you know, health and wellness. As far as leadership, I mean, you know, I've been a student of leadership for a long time, read a lot of books. I really, you know, take it pretty seriously. I think there's different approaches to leadership. You know, hear all the different styles, and I think you kind of have to tailor, as far as the individual, you kind of have to tailor what your leadership style is to that person, because everybody's different and everybody needs a different style of leadership and mentorship. But, you know, our people are they're the most important thing for us. And, you know, which I've learned recently is, you know, you need to have a plan for the future and in terms of your succession and your organization and the people that are coming up and that are going to be running this place. And every firefighter we hire today is going to potentially sit in my seat someday. So it's about investing in the people and the mentorship and training them and bringing people along. And I don't think many firefighters become firefighters, you know, thinking they're going to be sitting in my chair and wearing this badge. You know, it's about fighting fire and all the exciting, fun stuff. And, you know,
4: I know sleep interruption is a big consideration. And of course, our firefighters work 48-hour shifts.
5: Yeah, so they work a 24-hour shift, but they work two of those back-to-back. So the schedule that our department has adopted is called a 48-96 schedule.
4: So, of course, there's sleep built in, and then when the calls continue rolling in throughout the night, you know, disrupted sleep, there's, you know, studies that have shown, you know, problems related to health and mental well-being and so forth. I think you've taken some steps to try and reduce the, you know, frivolous calls for service, if you will, repetitive calls. And there's some locations where, you know, our fire department rolls out almost every day too.
5: Right.
4: And so I appreciate those steps that you've taken.
5: Yeah, we're looking at, you know, anywhere we can where we can kind of, like you mentioned, you know, it's very service dependent, you know, society, community, however, but yeah, identifying resources that will kind of alleviate a lot of that 911 usage. So whether that's 211, other you know, resources that take that pressure off of the 911 system, identifying system abuses, and working with our local healthcare agencies, facilities, residential care facilities to kind of navigate how they approach certain situations to avoid, again, that 911 call where it might be just an ambulance non-emergency transport or things that they can deal with on their own where they don't need a full 911 response. And to the schedule, you know, recognizing that, you know, it's expensive to live here for sure. And a lot of these younger, newer, you know, the new firefighters, unless they have a family established resource to live here, a lot of them have to live further away. So the 48-96 schedule was part of that, kind of as a recruitment and retainment tool to give people, you know, the ability to not have, you know, who can't afford to live in this city, you know, as young people.
4: You know, that's a great point. I attended an economic forecast presentation just yesterday, and one of the presentations had to do with a firefighter who serves locally but is actually living out of state and commutes because it's, one, it's much more affordable out of state, and two, the salaries here, you know, are a little bit higher than they are other places, and they're designed to, you know, hopefully help somebody afford to live locally. But that's a real consideration for, especially a profession where you have, you know, large blocks of time that are, you know, committed to work, you know, 48 hours, or maybe there's some shift trades that go on, and it's 72 or 96 hours, and then 6 or 7 days off. It makes that a more realistic option. And of course, we'd love our employees to be local. But that's a real challenge, the affordability of our region.
5: Yeah, and even in my, you know, my 30-year career in the beginning, in my previous department, it was, people were expected to live local. They were expected to come in whenever there was a larger incident and all that. It's just, but the reality is today, that's not how the workforce is lined up. And besides the schedule, we also, you know, have relaxed our residency requirement. Right now, it's 150 miles from this building. But to your point, there's a lot of other departments that have larger or even no residency requirement, and they have people living in Idaho and they have in Nevada, and, sure. and for them that works.
4: When you think about 150 miles, I mean, San Diego is a possibility. You know, you could conceivably have somebody there. That just adds to the challenges of your leadership role, something that for most folks is kind of unseen. So I appreciate. You know, I often say that public safety leadership is one of the hardest because all of our firefighters, our police officers, they're all trained to be leaders from the beginning. And we expect them to show leadership throughout the performance of their duties. And you're leading a group of leaders. So it's very, very challenging in that way.
5: So me being selected internally within, you know, as the fire chief, that creates that domino effect down. So assistant chief, and then next week we will select a battalion chief to replace him. That's typically a captain getting promoted up, engineer to replace a captain, and so on. So an organization our size, it's not often that we have a lot of that big movement up top. So it's exciting times and changes.
4: Sure.
5: I think mentioned earlier, but myself, I was the junior battalion chief for 8 years, which was a long time just because we didn't have any movement in the upper fire management area for a long time.
4: Wow. So it's exciting to have some internal movement opportunities, some growth, new opportunities for the
5: change.
4: Younger staff.
5: Yeah. Yeah, and not you know, not a good or bad, but just change and difference and movement and growth. So it's good.
4: Mm-hmm. So a little longer range plans. I know we've got some things in process right now. That are, you know, larger projects, bigger plans. Share a little bit about what's going on and what your philosophy is going forward.
5: Yeah, and I think the biggest thing, high profile thing for us is the opening of Fire Station 7. Mm. So that, the current estimated opening and the current plan is that it'll open about a year from now. That's there, basically right by Seward and the 101 that our training, currently it's our training facility. But yeah, Station 7, it's been in the works since I got hired here. And it was something that we've talked about for a long time. So it's a long time in the making. Station 7 is going to give us a lot of operational latitude, you know, going back to talking about service delivery and the impacts of call volume. Station 7 is going to give us a leg up on our service to the harbor area, which has been underserved for a very long time, and especially with the new developments going on down there, it's just a geographic piece of the city that just takes us a long time to get to. So Station 7 is going to cut down on those response times to the harbor and improve our services there. It's also going to give us some expansion in terms of just room. I mean, a lot of our, you know, our oldest station is about 72 years old.
4: Wow.
5: And our youngest is 37. And so Station 6 is our youngest, our newest station, and it has some room, but our stations are really small. They were built and designed when fire engines were smaller, everything was smaller, and the infrastructure was, you know, they didn't have the requirements that it does now. So opening Station 7, having additional room to put apparatus and equipment and people and to really kind of spread out a little bit, especially at our drill site.
4: Sure.
5: It's going to be good.
4: And it'll be our only station south of the 101 freeway.
5: Yeah, it'll be on the, right there at Seward and 101 and Alessandro. But, it's going to be a busy station just because of its proximity to the freeway and how it gets recommended to calls by the computer-aided dispatch system.
4: Mm-hmm.
5: But it's going to be a vast improvement for our service model and delivery. Other than that, I mean, we have a strategic plan, a 5-year strategic plan that's about to sunset. So that's something I'm taking a hard look at, that we need to re-up that, get a fresh 5-year plan.
4: So, Chief, from your point of view, can you give us an idea of what success looks like to you in your role as a fire chief?
5: Yeah, so I think it's very important to invest in our people. And when we do that, we, you know, make them happy and healthy and fit. And by doing so, then they're going to serve the community to their best abilities.
4: That's fantastic. We really appreciate you taking care of our folks. And we want them to go the distance, and we want them to have a long and happy retirement after they serve us for 30 or 35 years. I want to mention also, we talked about fire suppression and emergency medical response. You do another aspect of work in the community. It's heavily related to prevention, and that is through our fire marshal and our inspectors. They're involved in the building and development process. They're involved in the prevention piece that actually can help lower our exorbitantly high homeowners insurance rates. In some cases, those policies are being canceled throughout our community. We're, of course, exposed to high wildfire risk with the east winds and the wildland interface that we have to the north of the city. We get a lot of brush fires, and we've seen policies canceled. My own policy was canceled unexpectedly, and then our premiums are going way up. Tell us a little bit about the fire marshal's role and how the inspectors serve the community, and then also the piece they play in helping us, one, keep our insurance policies and get our rates lowered.
5: Yeah, so if you remember back in July of last year, the council adopted the fire hazard severity zone maps, which are something that come down from the state, and we have to adopt. We did make some tweaks to them. We can't make them less restrictive. We can only make them more restrictive. And the only changes made there were that the state map had a big horseshoe around the Clearpoint Ondolando area, meaning they didn't have it as high risk, which we all know was and there is. So those maps were adopted. And then after that, we began our... we've had our FHRP program going on, which is our fire hazard reduction program. So through that, they take all the homes in the high risk, the high and very high risk zones. They have to have their vegetation clearance done by June 1st of every year. So there's inspectors that make visits, and they go out and look at those areas and those parcels, and then we'll let them know, hey, this needs to be done or that needs to be done. And then that's all completed by June 1st. So in combination with that, we're also working on our community wildfire protection plan in conjunction with the Ventura Regional Fire Safe Council. And so with that, it's similar to the FireWise program, which Ondolando was the first neighborhood community in the city to become FireWise certified. Things of that nature, FireWise certification, the wildfire protection plan, it not only opens the door to some grant funding and other opportunities, showing that your residences, your neighborhoods are fire hardened, your homes are hardened and better brush clearances. But it can open the door to reduced insurance rates. We don't get involved with the actual insurance rates. The insurance companies set those, but when you have those kinds of benchmark certifications and qualifications, they do take those into account. The other one for us is the ISO rating of the city, which is the Insurance Services Organization. So we were downgraded in 2023. We were downgraded to an ISO level 3, and that takes into account. It's a very comprehensive assessment process, but it takes into account our call volume, our geographic layout, population, how many fire engines we staff every day, how many stations we have, all these things. So we were downgraded from a level 2 to a level 3. That definitely has an impact with the insurance companies, because they take all, these are all criteria, you know, metrics that they take into account. I'm confident, though, with the opening of Station 7, and if we still have the squads in service and we have some of those other innovative tools, that we can get reassessed and then get that ISO rating back up to a 2. So that would be a... a tool to get those insurance rates down. But otherwise, yeah, just generally speaking from the fire marshal side, the FHRP program and the CWPP, the combination of those two, you know, really gives the community a guiding roadmap to make sure that we're as self-sufficient as possible with regards to wildfire risk and danger. And, you know, I would agree with my insurance, but I don't live anywhere near the urban interface, and my policy went up, you know, about 75%.
4: Sure.
5: You know, 1 year, and it's like, yeah, so we're all feeling that pinch.
4: We are, and thank you for mentioning that. We don't control the rates, but
5: right.
4: If there's anything we can do locally to influence lower rates to make our community more affordable and to assure that or ensure that people have, you know, homeowners insurance, we're going to do it. In 15 years from now, when you ultimately retire from service, mm-hmm. right? 15.
5: Yeah.
4: We're going to keep 15 years from you. Okay.
5: when
4: that time comes, what do you want the department to look like? How, what would your legacy be? Not that you're in it for yourself, because I know you're a very humble guy, but surely there are things you want to accomplish, and you want to position the department to be better, stronger, more capable than what you found it.
5: Yeah, absolutely. I already mentioned a couple of innovative things that we're looking at. You know, I mean, I would say long term, besides Station 7, Station 8 would be that last piece that for this city and to have the ideal service level for it would be Station 8, which for us is probably somewhere in the area of kind of the Olivas Extension area. Mm-hmm. Me and the reason for that is, you know, we mentioned the harbor is currently an underserved area for us in terms of response times, but Montalvo is the other, and it's no fault of Montalvo. It's just that you know, I mean, where the fire stations are geographically located currently, and what the typical response times are from those locations, and looking at the data and the metrics and all that, you know, our goal is. 7.5 minute response time, 7.5 minutes, 90% of the time. That's like that benchmark goal. So whether we meet that or not, it varies on a lot of factors, but overall it's a tough number to meet. And 7.5 minutes is a pretty long time. But when we measure, you know, our metrics for response times, that's what we're going after. And when you look at the Montalvo areas and the harbor areas, those are the ones that don't meet that the most of the time. We have some other remote areas, but opening Station 8, I mean, you know, when we talk about that fire facility master plan, that long-term strategic plan, mm-hmm. yeah, besides Station 7, Station 8. And after that, I mean, it's not like, okay, Station 9, Station 10, we really don't have the geographic area to warrant more than 8 stations. Mm-hmm. It's more a matter of 8 stations strategically and properly located, and then staffing them the right way. And the squads is a good example. You know, we didn't add a station, but we added 2 squads that run one out of Station 2 and one out of Station 3. So now you've got 2 units that split that call volume. And as mentioned before, that when we look at the data, it's amazing how much of an impact they're making.
4: Yeah, you mentioned something that I wanted to dive into a little bit ago. So let's do it now. The operational readiness of the organization and how it interplays with regionally with Ventura County Fire, Oxnard City Fire. I know the Naval Base has a fire department as well. Ventura County Fire obviously provides service to the unincorporated areas of the county, and then multiple cities contract with them or use them as their fire departments. And you also mentioned CAD, our computer-aided dispatch, and how it might assign engines or trucks that are at Station 7. Tell us what that means and how everybody works well together and how the importance of having those regional relationships.
5: Yeah, so it's been some time now, but so Ventura City Fire, Oxnard City Fire, Ventura County, Fillmore, and previously Santa Paula. Santa Paula Fire was absorbed by the county, but... we're all dispatched by the same dispatch center, which is run through Ventura County. So we call it Fire Communications Center, or FCC, but they dispatch all fire and ambulance resources for the county as a whole. Mm-hmm. And so part of that system is CAD, which is computer-aided dispatch. And so that's a computerized system that the dispatchers use to not only prioritize calls and give calls a certain typing in the system, which then recommends what resources to send, but it also, all of our units in the field have a GPS locator on them. So the system knows geographically where the units are, what direction of travel they're on, what speed they are, all those kinds of things. And so when there's a call for service, it plants a flag on a digital map. Mm-hmm. And then based on what type of call for service that is, the computer will recommend what the resources are going to be dispatched to that. And those recipes that talk about what resources for what types of calls, we look at those pretty regularly. All the agencies get together and we through the dispatching steering committee, and we look at like what should get, what does a structure fire get, you know, 4 fire engines, 2 ladder trucks, and you know, a battalion chief. So CAD steers that, and it's what we call a true closest resource system. So the system doesn't care what color the fire engine is, what patch they're wearing, what agency. And honestly, neither does Mrs. Smith, you know, who we're going to serve. You know, when someone calls 911 for a medical or a fire or whatever, they just want help and they're going to get it. And with this system, they get, there's no borders, there's no request for automatic or mutual aid. It's all automatic. So it's seamless, and it, for the end consumer, you know, the person on the receiving end of service, they don't know the difference. Mm-hmm. And so with that, there's a lot of give and take. Sometimes we're giving more to the other agencies, and sometimes we're receiving more. And you might see, like with a river bottom fire, you're going to see helicopters and hand crews and bulldozers and stuff like that. And we really don't, you know, we don't drill down onto what side of the line that incident is occurring on, as far as whose resources and this and that. It's a big sharing of resources. Mm-hmm. Within the first 12 hours. Once you get beyond 12 hours of an incident, then it's kind of like an extended attack, a mutual aid situation. But for the day-to-day calls, day in, day out, short duration calls, it's all seamless, automatic aid. Which a lot of other areas are starting to look at that, but we've been doing that here in Ventura County since, you know, the early teens, you know. And I've been to many conferences and classes where you talk to people about how we do it and what we do, and they're always like, wow, I wish we did that. Because a lot of other places you go, it's not like that. And there's, you know, sure, the, like the old days where our fire engine's not going to cross the river unless there's, you know, a direct request to do so and a phone call to a chief and stuff like that.
4: So it's almost like the petty bickering is, you know, is put aside and we do what's best for the community.
5: It's absolutely what's best, yeah, for the community and the end user for sure. Like I said, it's give and take, and there's a lot of other stuff involved, but we do... along those lines, we do mutual agency training so that we all do things the same way, and we have very good working relationships with all of our partner agencies, both law enforcement and fire in the county. It's very cutting edge in terms of that level of cooperation, and again, it's like, you know, it's all there to serve the community, and that's the most important part.
4: That's fantastic. Okay, I have a couple really simple questions, okay, and they're quick. Coffee or tea?
5: Coffee.
4: Beach or mountains? I know the answer, I think.
5: Mountains.
4: Do you serve the beach community? Where do you have mountains? Favorite local spot to eat or relax?
5: Mm-hmm. Moose Lodge.
4: Moose Lodge. Mm-hmm. Okay.
5: Yep.
4: Advice to someone considering a fire service career?
5: I would say stay out of trouble, and whatever you post on social media doesn't go away, even if you delete it.
4: Good advice, yes.
5: Yep.
4: Something the community doesn't know about you that they might find interesting.
5: I have a Merchant Marine 50-ton skipper certificate from the Coast Guard. Yeah.
4: Oh.
5: From my previous life.
4: Oh, fantastic! That could come in handy someday somehow.
5: Maybe not, but
4: well,
5: It looks good hanging on the wall.
4: If one of our large squid boats ever needs to be commandeered, sure. You're the guy. We'll call you.
5: It's been a long time, but yeah.
4: That's fantastic. Any final thoughts for the viewers?
5: Just to say, you know, I mean, I'm excited for the future and very humbled and appreciative of the position to be able to lead this department and these people. They're good people. It's a great department. It's a great city. And, I live here, raise my family here, and look forward to just doing good things and seeing us advance and into the future.
4: Yeah. Well, thank you for your time today. Thank you for your willingness to serve my community. I love Ventura, of course, and the work that you do is oftentimes thankless. As the chief, you do a lot of difficult things that are often unseen by the community. They just see the service that's delivered, but how that actually happens can be really complicated and difficult. And I really appreciate you doing that and serving our community in that way.
5: Thank you.
4: Thanks again for tuning in today. You can find more information and updates on our website at cityofventura.ca.gov/VenturaVoices.

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3: This week on Capitalism, Race, and Democracy.
4: Because of the centuries of racism that attend the United States, we have pretended this notion of race neutrality, ignoring that the systems that created what we have affected everyone.
3: Voting rights advocate and attorney Stacey Abrams responds to the dismantling of African-American voting majorities in Tennessee's 9th Congressional District.
5: Trump is asking for this year $25 billion as a down payment for this program. He wants to expand it to cover not only the United States, but also Canada, and even now talking about covering Europe. So it's getting bigger all the time.
3: Bruce Gagnon, founder of the Global Network Against Weapons and Nuclear Power in Space, explains the Golden Dome boondoggle.
6: They're going after everyone, and the criminals just happen to get caught up in it. I think it's beyond debate, no matter which side your bread is buttered on, that most of the people they're going after in our area and elsewhere are people with no criminal record.
3: Memphis-based immigration attorney Andrew Rankin speaks about ICE tactics and SCOTUS updates. From Pacifica Radio, this is Capitalism, Race, and Democracy, a collective effort by producers from Pacifica stations and affiliates across the U.S. I'm your host, Thomas O'Rourke.

0: people. We the people. We the people who believe in fairness and justice and equality. We
1: the people.
0: The people who know that the best days for Tennessee are still ahead. We
1: the people.
2: Tennessee's Republican-controlled legislature approved new congressional maps last Thursday that dismantled the state's only Democratic black-majority district, just days after the U.S. Supreme Court weakened key protections in the Voting Rights Act of 1965. The new maps split Memphis and its black voting population into three districts, giving Republicans an advantage in all nine congressional seats statewide. Speaking on MS Now's The Weeknight, Stacey Abrams, attorney, voting rights advocate, and former Democratic candidate for governor of Georgia, said the effort denies black and brown communities full participation in democracy.
3: Stacey Abrams, voting rights activist and host of the Assembly Required podcast.
4: So good to have you on the show. The NAACP almost immediately sued to block this effort from Tennessee. Can you give us a sense of what fighting back in this moment is going to look like?
5: It's going to require that we remember we are the United States of America. And so we have to sit what Tennessee is doing next to the fight that's coming out of Louisiana, next to the fight that will follow in Mississippi and likely in South Carolina. We are watching in real time the restoration of the very laws that pretended racial neutrality, but were intended to deny black and brown voters the right to participate in democracy, which is one of the principal goals of authoritarianism. They do not want the people who may disagree with them to be heard. And right now in the United States, race is the strongest predictor of political leanings. And so it's a lucky twofer. They get the partisanship, but they also get the white supremacy that they seek. And I sat in a hearing yesterday in Nashville, Tennessee, when the author of the legislation said, well, this is a conservative state. We should only have conservatives. And they intentionally erased the only black district, one of nine districts, the only one that allowed black Tennesseans to have some voice because they've already cracked Nashville. But we have to remember this is happening around the country, and it is part of an intentional nationwide pattern of behavior. We can be angry about Tennessee, and we can laud the Tennesseans who have fought back so ably, but we've got to remember they started in the South, but they're coming for everyone.
3: Part of that nationwide pattern of behavior, also in Mississippi, the governor there, Tate Reeves, told the Daily Caller in an exclusive interview on Wednesday, they say that Mississippi lawmakers are already preparing for a special session focused on the state Supreme Court districts, but said he has the authority to expand that call to include other redistricting matters, potentially including its congressional and state legislative maps. Reeves also notes that Benny Thompson's majority-minority district was drawn race-consciously, basically hinting that it could be targeted for redistricting. I think the thing that is, when people hear this, immediately they start thinking, this is just bad. This is a black and brown people problem. They're trying to keep them from voting. Talk a little bit about how this is something everyone should care about. And there's a reason why, because when black people might get the flu when everybody getting a cold, but you're still getting sick. And so someone has to make sure that at the end of the day, this is not able to spread.
5: Exactly, Eugene. Part of the challenge is that because of the centuries of racism that attend the United States, we have pretended this notion of race neutrality, ignoring that the systems that created what we have affected everyone. I have white neighbors. And so what it means is that when my ability to participate in elections is thwarted and undermined, anyone next to me might be harmed as well. Memphis is 64% black, but that means the rest of the folks there are affected too. And now they have to hope that their needs are being met by people who do not share their issues. And imagine if you lived in a community of cattle ranchers, but you were only ever able to elect vegans. They would say that it is dietary, you know, neutral. It just so happens that the majority are vegans. But if you're a cattle rancher, this is going to affect your ability to make a living. It's going to affect your ability to take care of your family. We have to recognize that in the United States, we may be 50 different states, but we are one people. And when any of our people are denied access to democracy, when we are denied participation, this becomes a pretext for denying it for the next group that they decide they don't like. They may start with black and brown voters, but they're coming for everyone. But my parents grew up without the Voting Rights Act. My parents were born in 1949. They were in college before the Voting Rights Act passed. And what we have to understand is that there are no longer blue states and red states. There are authoritarian states and democracy states. There are states that do not believe in the right of the people to have a say, who want to aggregate power and foment corruption. And there are states that want to guarantee that in this country, we have free and fair elections, we have access to the remedies that democracy is supposed to deliver, and that no matter what goes wrong in one part of the country, that the quality of your citizenship does not depend on your zip code and your geography. I started the 10 Steps campaign because we've got to understand that authoritarianism is a political system designed to achieve ideological ends. And the ideological ends intended by this regime do not include most of us. If you believe that Christian nationalism should be the law of the land, if you want proto-natalism where women are relegated to simply serving as vessels for a man's intention, if you believe that white supremacy should be allowed to diminish the value of everyone else, then you want authoritarian states to win. But if you believe in democracy as the currency of America, then you want California and New York. You want every state that's willing to fight back to do so. But it can work. I'm from Georgia. I grew up in Mississippi. I came of age in Georgia. It took us a while. But what we did in Georgia was not about bringing in new people. It was about reminding the people here that democracy could deliver. We didn't get all the way there with my races. My races weren't the point. The point were the people.
2: That was attorney, voting rights advocate, and former Democratic Party candidate for Georgia governor, Stacey Abrams, responding to the dismantling of Tennessee's only majority African-American Democratic congressional district. Critics say the new maps, enabled by the recent U.S. Supreme Court ruling, give Republicans a significant partisan advantage by diluting black voting power and weakening safeguards against racial gerrymandering. Opponents argue the changes echo Jim Crow-era voter suppression tactics and leave many African-American voters in Tennessee and across the South with diminished political representation. Under the proposed maps, all nine of Tennessee's congressional districts would lean Republican. Here are voices of community members speaking out at the Tennessee State Capitol right after the final vote on redistricting.
0: They did burn Tulsa, they did do a Memphis massacre, they did lift us on poplar trees, and still we're here. Yeah. So our message to the white supremacists who have decided that we somehow have lost, that this is finally the nail in the coffin. Yeah. We hear the echoes of our ancestors who have still made real the ideals of the Constitution written on that parchment of paper in our blood, that y'all, we the people. The reason I love those three words aren't because they old, it's because it sounds so black. We the people. We the people.

0: We know that the best days for Tennessee are still ahead. We,
1: the people,
0: who will not bow down. We,
1: the people,
0: who will not quit. We,
1: the people,
0: who will change this state and this nation and this whole world. Because that's what our ancestors did. We,
1: the people,
0: we,
1: the people,
0: we,
1: the people,
0: we,
1: the people.
2: No taxation.

0: That was Sweet Honey in the Rock, Give the People the Right to Vote. This is Pacifica's Capitalism, Race, and Democracy. I'm Thomas O'Rourke. The Trump administration wants Congress to approve a down payment for the Department of War's Golden Missile Defense Shield, an AI-powered network of thousands of interceptor satellites in low Earth orbit. Modeled after Israel's Iron Dome, the Golden Dome threatens to escalate the global arms race, cost hundreds of billions of dollars, and siphon money from urgently needed social programs. Pacifica's Marcy Winograd interviewed Bruce Gagnon, founder of the Global Network Against Weapons and Nuclear Power in Space, to learn more about the Golden Dome boondoggle.
1: I'm with Bruce Gagnon, and Bruce launched the Global Network Against Weapons and Nuclear Power in Space. Bruce is coming to us from Midwest Coast, Maine, home to Bath Iron Works, a destroyer you said was off the coast of Iran.
2: Yeah, they build destroyers, Aegis destroyers, and there are nine of them now parked just off the coast of Iran.
1: Well, that'll keep you busy protesting Bath Iron Works, but you're also really outspoken against the Golden Dome. Why?
2: Well, it's the grandest boondoggle that there's ever been. You know, many years ago, I read in one of the aerospace industry publications that Star Wars, the generic name for all of this war in space, would be the largest industrial project in the history of the planet Earth. And in another one of their publications, they said we have to be responsible corporate citizens and come up with a dedicated funding source to pay for it. And they said we have. We're now sending our lobbyists to Washington to secure that dedicated funding source. And they called it the entitlement programs that are Social Security, Medicare, Medicaid, and what's left of the tattered welfare program. So Trump is asking for this year $25 billion as a down payment for this program. He wants to expand it to cover not only the United States, but also Canada, and even now talking about covering Europe. So it's getting bigger all the time. And the Congress has studied this particular request and says that the program would cost over $550 billion to trillions over the next 20 years, trillions of dollars. So it's just a massive boondoggle. The American Physics Society says it will never work because it would require thousands of interceptors orbiting the Earth to take out any incoming nuclear missiles aimed at the United States. And that in the end, they would not really be able to catch them all. They're suggesting, American Physics Society is suggesting, that it would demand at least 30,000 interceptors. So it's just not going to work. But it's a huge cash cow for the weapons industry.
1: Yes. So just to frame this, we're talking about the Golden Dome, which would be, you know, ostensibly to protect us from incoming ballistic missiles fired thousands of miles away, as well as small drones heading for the United States. It would be, it would involve a mix of old and new systems tied together by artificial intelligence powered networks pushing information back and forth. So all of this sounds way beyond my pay grade, but I guess that's what Trump and the military contractors are betting on, that nobody really understands what's going on here.
2: Yeah, that's for sure. Lockheed

0: Martin, Raytheon, L3Harris, SpaceX, and Peter Thiel's Palantir, they're all involved in this scramble for taxpayer dollars. Trump recently said that we can't afford Medicaid and Medicare. It has to be left to the states to pay for. And the reason why is because they want to move all these funds into paying for this project.
1: Well, the question that I have is, how long would this take? And will Trump even be around to realize his vision?
0: Well, Ronald Reagan proposed essentially the same thing in a scaled-down version back when he was president. That was in the 80s, and it didn't come to fruition because the technology wasn't there and it was too expensive and in the end too impractical. So I think that it's the same story for Trump, but the problem is they're still spending a lot of money, and they're going to spend a lot of money, a lot more money, and it's going to come from somewhere. It's going to come from social spending and other such things. So they don't really care that it won't work, because what they want to do is steal the nation's buried treasure, if you will. They're pirates, and this is what they're out to do.
1: Pirates, I like that description. Yeah, I think that captures the gang that were the global grifters, I call them. So one critic might say, wait a minute, you're going to build this golden dome. Why do you need a missile defense shield unless you plan to use nuclear weapons? What do you think of that argument?
0: Well, it is a shield that would protect supposedly protect the United States. It only works if you think about a first strike. If the United States launches a first strike against Russia and China, something that they annually war game at the U.S. Space Command, it's been reported in Aviation Week and Space Technology that they hold this war game every year. And so in that war game, the US launches a first strike attack on Russia and China. And then when they try to fire their retaliatory nuclear capability, what is left after the US first strike, it is then that this Star Wars program or this Golden Dome program would be used to take out the remaining strikes by Russia and China at the United States. And so that's the real scenario that they're looking at. But even then, the American Physics Society again says that it won't work, that it would require far too many and too costly numbers of interceptors. And then there's one other thing. In 1989, I organized a protest at the Cape Canaveral, now called Space Force Station in Florida. And our speaker that day was a Apollo astronaut, Edgar Mitchell, one of the early moonwalkers. And he says, if we have one war in space, it will be the one and only, because so much space debris will be blown up, created in space, orbiting the Earth in lower Earth orbit. So much space junk would be created. It's called the Kessler syndrome at NASA now. And that this debris creates a cascading situation where just more and more and more of it is created in space. Mitchell said, we'll be entombed to the planet Earth like a piranha-laced river. We will not be able to get a rocket off the planet Earth through this minefield of debris orbiting the Earth caused by this war in space. So this is an environmental problem, he said, as much as a military problem, that we will be creating this cascading mass of orbiting debris encircling the planet. So from every level, from every point of view, you look at this thing, it's insane.
1: Yeah, I live not far from Vandenberg Space Force Base, where Elon Musk's satellites are launched, you know, and they're littering space as well. He wants to, I think, triple the number of satellites being launched. And every time a satellite goes off into low Earth orbit, we know that it can't be good for the environment, right? All those chemicals. And I think that the powers that be, you know, the military contractors, Trump, his cohort, they don't really care about trashing the skies or the space, right? It's all about the dollar. It's all about global domination. And I just heard a representative of China speaking out against this Golden Dome that it will only escalate the arms race.
0: That's right. You know, I see it as a spiritual disconnection. These people are so blinded by their love for what native people called the green frog skin, the dollar bill, that their spiritual connection is snapped and they can't see how the things that they come up with, these plans, like the Golden Dome, are, you know, a disaster for life on this planet. They can't see that because all they can see is this quest for power and money. And this is what I think Trump suffers from, Musk and all these other people, Peter Thiel at Palantir. You know, he wants to be the next ruler of the world, you know. They're all crazy and over the dollar.
1: Yeah, it's up to us. It's up to us, right, to be organized and to stop them and to raise questions. And thank you so much for raising these questions. And, you know, lastly, I just want to say that here we are watching these data centers be constructed and also be resisted, that people are stopping them. But we know that they are terrible for the environment. They take tremendous amounts of water. Water that we will need, right, to drink for our crops. And so I'm thinking the Golden Dome will be a huge water waster if they need a lot more data centers just to power this missile defense shield.
0: And you need all the production facilities across the country to build all this stuff. And we know from past history that all of these places are major contamination depots, if you will, with the electronics and all the various kinds of pollutants that they use to create these space projects. So the whole thing is a disaster.
1: Well, you know, we'll have to keep raising these questions because it's not a done deal yet. The NDAA, the National Defense Authorization Act, the budget bill for 2027, I believe it will be voted on finally, you know, in December of this year. So we do have some time. We have to just keep talking about how crazy this is and how much it will escalate the arms race.
0: Well, there's always an Achilles heel to everything, right? So what's the Achilles heel to Golden Dome? Well, it's the money. So how do we defeat this? We fight for social progress. And, you know, I tell people all the time, I'm not asking you to jump on board and help me organize the space issue. But one thing you can do is fight for social progress, fight for environmental programs, all that require funding. And funding that would otherwise be stolen to go and build the Golden Dome. So if we have a movement that is making all the connections, you know, connecting all these dots, then we have a better chance of defeating it.
1: We do. And I thank you so much, Bruce, for your advocacy for peace. Bruce Gagnon, the founder of the Global Network Against Weapons and Nuclear Power in Space. Good to be with you, Bruce.
0: All right. Thank you.
2: That was Bruce Gagnon, founder of the Global Network Against Weapons and Nuclear Power in Space, speaking to Pacifica's Marcy Winograd.

0: That was Edwin Starr, War. You're listening to Pacifica's Capitalism, Race, and Democracy. I'm your host, Thomas O'Rourke. Next, I spoke to Memphis-based immigration attorney Andrew Rankin about the Trump administration's ICE tactics, SCOTUS rulings on the shadow docket and birthright citizenship, and the Prairie Land defendants fighting for their freedom. This is part one of an interview taped on the 24th of April of this year. Andrew Rankin is an immigration attorney in Memphis, Tennessee, that I've spoken to twice in the recent past. Our first conversation, mostly about immigration law and practice, aired on CRD's March 31st, 2025 show. Our second interview was divided between our October 13th and 20th shows of that year and discussed birthright citizenship and SCOTUS's shadow docket, among several legal and constitutional topics. For anyone wishing to listen to those interviews, please look for them at our website, capitalismraceanddemocracy.org. Thank you, Andrew, for speaking with me today, and welcome back to Pacifica Radio.
1: Thomas, it's always a pleasure to be with you. Thank you for having me back.
0: A true pleasure here as well. Let me ask you first about the Memphis ICE crackdown we spoke briefly about in our last interview. ICE was threatening to flood Memphis with so-called cops to crack down on so-called illegal immigrants. Turns out many are legal immigrants suffering through the years-long process to achieve documented status. How has that played out on the ground in Memphis and any other nearby jurisdictions, whether they're in Tennessee, Arkansas, or elsewhere?
1: So the best way I can encapsulate this for both you and the viewers is they're going after, get this in your mind, this picture, they're going after everyone, and the criminals just happen to get caught up in it. I think it's beyond debate, no matter which side your bread is buttered on, that most of the people they're going after in our area and elsewhere are people with no criminal record. So what's happening is, naturally, if you just start these arrests and detentions indiscriminately, you're naturally going to get people who do have criminal records, some violent criminal records. But the narrative that the administration is continuing to sell to the public, that they are removing the worst of the worst off the street, is now so nonsensical that only the true blind extremists would actually believe in. So what we're seeing out in our area is a microcosm of what's playing out nationally. Clients of mine that have been arrested, yes, do I have clients with criminal history? Who doesn't? But most of the ones that have been arrested have zero criminal history or criminal history that's limited to traffic infractions. And we're seeing that also play out in the nearby jurisdictions, which covers northern Mississippi, the entire state of Arkansas, and the entire state of Tennessee.
0: Well, as a follow-up to that, though, so many cases involve people arrested at ICE hearings shortly thereafter. In other words, they're complying with the process, and they have not yet achieved documented status of a permanent resident, which I guess is the ultimate goal. Whether they become citizens or not is another issue. ICE seems to be interested in grabbing up any immigrant they can, and then of course we've seen that the conditions they're met with, the conditions in prisons, are literally clearly trying to force these immigrants to sign over their rights to avoid further torture in prison and agree to be deported somewhere. That's That's the case for many of these people, is it not?
1: Yeah, we're going to see more of that. And I want to tie your opening comment there to some recent developments. The new Secretary of Homeland Security, Mark Wayne Mullen, has said that DHS's presence will be less visible. That's what he is trying to do, as distinguished from his predecessor, Kristi Noem, who was a very public figure on horseback and whatnot. So, what we're seeing is more of internal arrests at government offices, and I believe that will continue in earnest because it would be consistent with Mullen's less visible approach as juxtaposed with the roving patrols and the shooting of citizens in the streets. And this is important because there's also legal aspects here. Federal precedent states that when ICE or CBP encounters someone, it'd be CBP really, Customs and Border Protection, encounters someone at the border for the like trying to cross, they have a large swath of power on how to deal with that person. It's pretty much in their unfettered discretion. Once they make a determination on how to process them, they say they can switch course at any time they want. And that's not the way the law is to be read, because anytime a decision is made, there has to be a reasoned judgment for a change, right? Whether it's revoking someone's bail in the criminal sense or in the immigration sense, or maybe adding a probationary period, something changed. You're following it along, Thomas, and then boom, an event happens, and that warrants a change. The government says in the immigration space, we don't need that. If we want to change it because it's Tuesday, we can change it because it's Tuesday. And so what we're seeing is change in custody status without any justification, which is causing other legal issues in addition to the human suffering that's happening in these detention centers. So we're having to switch as practitioners from trying to work on their case, get their papers, to also now having to add, well, if you're going to take away their right to be free, which you gave them initially, you need to justify it. And trying to convince a judge of that has been difficult because immigration agents are not, they're not unintelligent. They're going to try to put as many people as they can in the most conservative jurisdictions to get the most governmental favorable outcomes. And that's what we're seeing. So what we might see less of as we as I end this, part of my remarks is we might see fewer courthouse arrests. The government has come out and said that it will do less of those. I wouldn't say none, because just last week, ICE agents were in New Orleans at the immigration court. It was verified. We have photographic evidence. So we do know it's happening. But what I would say is we might be seeing more targeted operations in courthouse arrests instead of just the random, individual coming out of court who's been here less than 2 years. It might be somebody specific that they're going after who has a court hearing that they want to grab there. So the public should be aware of that as well.
0: You think Mullen is taking a page, uncredited, of course, from the Obama administration's practice. He was the deporter in chief, and typically they used employment information that revealed, domiciles, et cetera, to go early in the morning to people's homes and arrest the offending party, devastating the families, of course, but making very little waves. Politically, or in the local, even in the local jurisdictions. Do you think that's,
1: I would agree with you, Thomas. This is that was that's a great analogy, and I was talking a couple of days ago with a colleague about the parallels between the Obama administration across his 8 years, and what Mullen's statement about a lower profile DHS would look like. And yes, you didn't see, President Obama and his administration deported over, I think, 2 million people and arrested hundreds of thousands more. And it was almost like he arrested nobody and deported nobody because you didn't hear about it. So, and so they did a very good job with that campaign, making as little waves as possible. The human element was always there, but it was not in the news every single day like it is with this administration. So Mullen very well may be taking a page out of President Obama's book.
0: Okay, thank you for that answer. I want to revisit with you the so-called shadow docket of the U.S. Supreme Court, SCOTUS, as we've been referring, and what a Sunday, 19th of April of this year, New York Times article reveals. It was an inside scoop about how the justices spoke to each other. There was, documented memorandum, et cetera, emails, et cetera, how they spoke to each other and how the shadow docket was used to render an order to the Obama administration in 2016, his last year in office, to stop its attempt, after years of Congress refusing to support his climate change agenda, to enact a clean power plan directing coal-powered power plants to clean up their pollution. What was so abnormal about SCOTUS's action was that the law hadn't been challenged yet in any court up to then. But the Roberts Court decided to stop it with a brief order with no legal justifications at all, simply an unsigned order from SCOTUS. I don't know whether you saw the piece, but what is your reaction to the idea that this is where the modern shadow docket was born, late 2016, using a climate change law, though really it seems to me a pollution control law was the catalyst to grab this power by SCOTUS?
1: I did see the piece, and there was also a piece on SCOTUS blog. Don't want to be quoted on this one, but I think they traced it back to a 2013 situation with, I believe it dealt with Justice Sotomayor, the court shadow docket. I think that it was born out of a need to issue quick ruling, but at the same time, recognize the staffing limits to explain quick rulings in a formal opinion. So I think what I have a problem with personally is its overuse. That's what I have a problem with, is the overuse. I don't actually have a problem with this concept of the shadow docket. And why is because the only reason it's getting the attention is because it's the Supreme Court of the United States. Every federal appeals court has a shadow docket. Every federal district court has a shadow docket. Every state Supreme Court is going to have something like a shadow docket where they have to make quick rulings either to stop an execution, grant clemency, issue an injunction to preserve the status quo. But who's going to give wide-ranging news coverage to the shadow docket at the Montana Supreme Court, Thomas? I mean, let's be honest with one another. So I
0: And
1: think
0: mostly, of
1: what's
0: course, these rulings are supposed to be temporary, right? Until something else occurs.
1: Yes, and they and even at the Supreme Court, they are the there's most of these orders are templates. And they just change the case and the caption, but it could be an immediate administrative appeal. There's a couple of ways they do this. An immediate administrative appeal is just to allow the parties to brief out their positions. A stay pending appeal is exactly what it sounds like. As long as the appeals court is reviewing it, the stay will stay in place, and then there's a stay pending appeal plus writ of certiorari. So if that losing party takes the writ of certiorari to SCOTUS, then the stay will carry forward until the court decides whether to take up the case. So, what the proliferation of cases on the status docket, that's troubling because the court is issuing these impactful rulings without, rarely without justification. And so I think what the court, and far be it for me, some attorney in Memphis, to tell the Supreme Court how to operate, but I think if you want to restore some faith in an institution that's already on shaky footing with the court of public opinion, is you're going to have to start issuing some rulings with at least basic outlines of where you are. The public knows that these are preliminary rulings. There hasn't been oral argument. It's usually just the application, the response, and the reply. It's not even amicus briefs, Thomas. Very rarely are there even amicus briefs submitted. It's just the back and forth that is usually done in court. The applicant asking for the relief, the emergency relief, the response thereto, and then a short reply, and then the court rules. So if they need to increase their staff, or if they need to assign one or two justices to write those opinions, even if it's rudimentary, and then the court, just by order of the court, no justice actually signs on to it. But these, especially in the immigration space, the energy space, these are far-reaching opinions, even if they are temporary. And it seems like each year that passes, more and more cases are put on to the shadow docket during its lifespan. And I think another thing that might give some credence, some credibility, is even if they don't, let's say they don't want to write opinions, here's a big one. Let the justices cast their votes publicly. So I think if you really want to see what the justices are thinking, they write these formal opinions and then they do their votes there. But if they were to put their votes on the record for these shadow docket opinions, it would also give the public an insight as to which justice is leaning which way. And they just don't do that. On the shadow docket, the only time that there's a separate opinion is if a justice himself or herself chooses to write a separate opinion, whether it's a concurring opinion, dissenting opinion, or just a statement. Sometimes they just write a statement and attach it to the order. So that's something that they can do very easily, in my view, even without knowing the internal workings of the Supreme Court. What's the harm in having the justices vote publicly who voted to approve the application for the injunction or the stay, and who voted to deny it? Even if they don't want to explain themselves, it will still give a little more credibility than nine justices in a room going, for all we know, eeny, meeny, miny, moe, and nobody has a reason for why they voted to take the action they took.
0: Attorney Rankin, a birthright citizenship case is pending at SCOTUS despite long precedent and rational arguments. We've discussed this topic at length in both our previous interviews. Since then, SCOTUS did accept a case and heard oral arguments on the 1st of April in a case of the Trump DOJ versus the ACLU, with an unprecedented appearance by President Trump for a portion of the oral arguments. What's your reaction to the threat posed by SCOTUS's taking this case, though witnesses at the oral argument session seem to believe SCOTUS will affirm Wong Kim Ark? What's your feelings?
1: So, if I remember correctly, Thomas, I believe that I predicted that the Supreme Court would not take this up because the precedent was so clear. When,
0: I didn't want to bring that
1: yeah,
0: up.
1: yeah, no, we need to. No, we,
0: Okay.
1: I, the viewers need to know. I was wrong on that. If I was betting on Cauchy's live markets, I'd have lost a bunch of money. But I will say when I saw that that they had granted the petition for writ of certiorari before judgment, and remember, that means there's no court of appeals decision, we just have the district court's opinion. I was nervous because this Wong Kim Ark is very, very clear, as is the 14th Amendment. And so I was like, this is insane. But at the same time, after listening to the arguments, it does seem, and I listened to them on April 1st, I did get the feeling, like court watchers, that the court is likely to uphold Wong Kim Ark and reject the president's executive order, day one executive order. But there were numerous points in the oral argument, Thomas, where I started getting Affordable Care Act vibes, where I think the justices were concerned with workability. For those who don't know, the decision in 2012 about the Affordable Care Act was actually different than the original vote. It was Chief Justice Roberts who flipped his vote. And that's how it came out as it did. And it seemed like
0: Seems to
1: that
0: me
1: was
0: he,
1: some.
0: it seems to me he stood on the principle of the government's right to tax as being
1: That's.
0: justification for upholding affordable care. No?
1: That's how he wrote it in the majority opinion, was the government's Congress's ability to levy taxes. That's right. And so, but a lot of people that have analyzed that opinion also were explaining that there might have been some moral wrestling going on in at least his head, that you can't just take healthcare away from tens of millions of Americans and just be done with it and say, figure it out, person with multiple sclerosis or cancer or whatever it is you have. And so I'm getting vibes that the deliberations, which have already occurred after the case, the justices meet in a conference. I'm wondering if some of the justices are thinking we can't just strip US citizenship away, even if it's prospective, just like the ACA, the Affordable Care Act would have been. It would have been prospective. You can't just all of a sudden say these babies are no longer citizens. I think I'm getting a lot of vibes there where the justices are going to try to make their opinions as narrow as possible in affirming Wong Kim Ark. And I think you're going to see a lot of analyses and books written about this opinion, like have been written about the Affordable Care Act case from 15 years ago. I think we're going to see a decision, probably one of the last ones. So late June or early July, we'll see the opinion. As far as President Trump appearing, first sitting president to go to a live argument, I don't know what he was trying to accomplish there. Clearly, the justices didn't care who was there. I didn't see any different tone, or I've listened to numerous arguments over the years and didn't see anything different there. And it was kind of telling that he got up right after the Solicitor General sat down before the I think it was Miss Wang that was arguing for the ACLU. And then he just got up and walked out. I think that kind of tells a lot to the public that you can't even respect that there is another side to this. It's just your way or no way at all. So I think it was kind of disrespectful. If you're going to come to the argument, stay for the whole thing and at least give some respect that there is another way of thinking besides your own.
0: That was immigration attorney Andrew Rankin in Memphis, Tennessee, speaking about Trump's ICE tactics, recent Supreme Court rulings, and prospects for resistance. Part two of this interview will air on a future program. And that concludes today's edition of Capitalism, Race, and Democracy. We thank all of Pacifica's sister stations and affiliates who contribute to the production of this show. Today's program was produced by the Capitalism, Race, and Democracy Collective with contributions from Akua Holt, Steve Zeltzer, Polina Vasiliev, and myself, Thomas O'Rourke. 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I've been your host, Thomas O'Rourke. Thanks for listening.

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8: It's time now for your good news for a good planet. Indigenous Coastal Conservation. A groundbreaking sanctuary is making history in California by honoring indigenous heritage, marine life, and the coastline that connects them. For years, this area has faced mounting threats from oil drilling, mining, and climate change. These waters, sacred to the Chumash people, needed protection to preserve both vulnerable wildlife and cultural sites. The Chumash Heritage National Marine Sanctuary is the first indigenous nominated and co-managed sanctuary in the U.S., safeguarding over 4,500 square miles of ocean and 116 miles of coastline. The new designation protects kelp forests, underwater canyons, and endangered species like blue whales and sea otters. It also preserves hundreds of shipwrecks and submerged sacred sites. The Chumash people, the state of California, and the National Oceanic and Atmospheric Administration, or NOAA, will co-steward the marine sanctuary. While oil drilling and mining are now prohibited in the area, sustainable fishing is allowed. Some areas remain open for offshore and wind development, but NOAA plans to expand the sanctuary's boundaries once those projects are complete. This historic partnership marks a turning point in conservation, demonstrating how indigenous knowledge and state and federal management can work together to protect our planet while honoring indigenous rights. And this is Mandy from GoodNewsGoodPlanet.com.
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10: Making contact.
11: Welcome to Making Contact. I'm Salima Hamarani, and today we're talking about Puerto Rico's failing healthcare system. And to start us off, we're in Fajardo, a small town on the island's northeast coast, about 40 minutes outside of San Juan, with someone named Carolina.
12: I grew up in Florida with family here in Puerto Rico, and I moved to the island permanently about 7 years ago, right before Hurricane Maria.
11: Carolina is not her real name, but for today's episode, we're giving our guests pseudonyms for medical privacy. And I wanted to talk to Carolina because her story is emblematic of the kinds of problems people in Puerto Rico face when dealing with serious health issues. She already had some idea about what the medical system was like on the island.
12: I had heard kind of anecdotally that, you know, the family that lived here or family that spent a lot of time here did not always find the doctors that they needed here. And so I was aware of people kind of traveling to other places in order to get the healthcare that they need.
11: Catalina wasn't thinking about her health when she first moved, though.
12: I had always wanted to connect more with the family that lived here, connect more with my culture. And specifically, I have for many years worked in the agroecology space. I wanted to move here and be a part of that and support organizing and community efforts for food justice and food sovereignty on the island.
11: But then something started to happen to her heart. One day, after a period of high stress in her life, she noticed that her heart was beating very irregularly, what's called an arrhythmia. And it wasn't a slight arrhythmia, it felt pretty serious.
12: I actually went to the emergency room because in the moment, I thought I was having a heart attack. And I went to the emergency room, I was checked out, the arrhythmia was noted, and you know, I was sent away with basically the recommendation to follow up with a cardiologist because they did see on the EKG that, you know, something was not right.
11: But there aren't that many cardiologists in Puerto Rico for a population of 3.2 million, so she was told she'd have to wait.
12: The next appointment that I could get into was in 6 months, and I didn't feel comfortable with that. I was nervous, I was freaked out, I was like, what's going on, you know, with my heart?
11: Luckily, Carolina had a family member who worked in the medical field, and so through the cousin network, she was able to push to find an earlier appointment, which still took some time. Then she needed to get a specialized scan, which is when she hit yet another roadblock.
12: The electrophysiologist did determine that I needed to do a procedure. I needed to have done a procedure called an ablation, a cardiac ablation. And so in order to do that procedure, I had to have a number of different tests, blood work, echocardiogram, and also a very specific type of cardiac MRI in order to make sure that the structure of my heart was, you know, sound before going in and doing this procedure. But when I went to make the appointment, I learned that there's only two machines on the island that are capable of doing this particular type of MRI. One of which I was told was broken, and the other machine I called and again was told that there was a month-long wait. And my electrophysiologist's office specifically told me, you can't wait 3 or 4 or 5 months in order to get this procedure. And so they instructed me to call the office of this MRI every day and see if I could get an earlier appointment. And that's basically what I did for weeks on end. And I would step outside of my work meetings to get on the phone with this office and basically beg for them to give me this MRI appointment earlier.
11: She did eventually get a cardiac MRI and the procedure, but from finding out that she had a serious heart issue to finally getting the surgery took 6 months. And that's for a serious health condition.
12: I mean, if I had not at every single step of the way been pushing and calling and annoying the offices and begging and using my connections, it probably would have taken a year or more.
11: And now, because of her heart condition, she'll need to interact with the medical system in Puerto Rico a lot.
12: I will need to see a cardiologist and potentially be on medication for the rest of my life. Then I have to constantly interface with the healthcare system, the pharmacies, my doctors, specialists. It is kind of an ongoing source of frustration and stress. I do constantly have people asking me, well, isn't it hard to live there? I mean, the medical system, the bureaucracy, all sorts of interconnecting systems that really make life, like day-to-day life here, sometimes somewhat unbearable. I know that certain aspects of my life, especially managing chronic conditions, would be a lot easier in the States. But I want to stay here.
11: Catalina's story is in no way unique. Experts have been sounding the alarm on Puerto Rico since Hurricane Maria decimated what was already a fragile and vastly underfunded medical system. They've been arguing that it's on the verge of failure unless the island is able to massively overhaul its healthcare system.
10: And now to a growing problem in America's backyard. Puerto Rico is in the midst of a healthcare crisis after a series of natural disasters hit its rapidly aging population. The Washington Post's Aurelis Hernandez writes, more people are dying in Puerto Rico as its healthcare system crumbles.
11: And meanwhile, doctors are fleeing the island.
13: One study by a think tank in Puerto Rico called the Center for a New Economy, they estimated in 2023 that the island may have lost nearly half of its doctors in just over a decade. And they also reported that more than 8,000 doctors are thought to have left since 2009.
11: That's the voice of Coral Delmar Murphy Marcos. Coral is a journalist from Manatee who wrote an article for The Nation on the island's healthcare system called Puerto Rico's Unnatural Disaster. To put this another way, the island is now left with only one doctor for every 1,000 patients, which means that if you want to go see a doctor in Puerto Rico, get ready to wait.
13: People cannot get a doctor's appointment, and especially with if it requires a specialty treatment, say a cardiologist, a gynecologist, even a dentist, really.
11: Those wait times are not just an inconvenience. In 2022, researchers found that there was an excess of 3,300 deaths on the island. And that's after correcting for the ongoing impact of COVID, which means that Puerto Rico's failing healthcare system is actively killing people. Coral wanted to understand what was going on, especially because many of her peers who she'd studied with in the University of Puerto Rico, who wanted to be nurses or doctors, were struggling.
13: They would be raised with the idea that becoming a doctor would leave them with some sort of financial security, and going into the healthcare system, they quickly realized that that's not the case. And while doing reporting, I realized that specifically pediatricians are the doctors that are most feeling the weight of this healthcare crisis. And I wanted to dig deeper into seeing how pediatricians are affected.
11: And here's what she uncovered. Coral found that one of the biggest incentives for doctors to leave Puerto Rico was the extremely low reimbursement rates from healthcare insurers.
13: Reimbursements are what doctors get paid after seeing every patient. So after each patient, they essentially file a document to the health insurance company, and that's how they get paid, right? And not only do they face low rates, but doctors also cite payment delays as a pesky day-to-day challenge. And sometimes these delays can last for months.
11: And that might seem surprising because doctors are some of the highest paid professionals in the United States. But that's not the case in Puerto Rico, even though technically it's considered a part of the U.S.
13: Sometimes a doctor in the States could get paid double what a doctor in Puerto Rico is paid. I spoke to one doctor, for example, in Puerto Rico, that after every new patient visit, he gets $25 to $38, right, per patient, which is vastly different than in the U.S., where he could receive more than $100 for every new patient.
11: And we have to add to this the fact that doctors have massive student loans. Medical school can cost anywhere from $150,000 to $250,000. And because they run private clinics, doctors also have to pay staff, pay rent, pay for equipment, and malpractice insurance. As a low average, that all adds up to a little over $420,000 per year.
13: And chronic power outages also seem to be adding fuel to the fire. These power disruptions not only affect doctors, but people with health conditions that rely on power. Say someone with diabetes that need refrigeration for their insulin. as we're recording this, actually, my family doesn't have power a day before a tropical storm is supposed to hit the island. So that just sort of speaks to how frequent these power outages are.
11: So we know that doctors fleeing are at the basis of why healthcare is so dismal in Puerto Rico. But why are doctors paid so little? Well, there's basically two reasons. First, we need to understand a little bit more about the structure of the island's healthcare system, which was a little confusing for me to understand. Puerto Rico has Medicaid, like the U.S., which is run through the government's healthcare plan called Vital. Like in the U.S., Medicaid is meant to ensure low-income people who would not be able to buy insurance on their own. And here's where it gets confusing.
13: Although it's a public program, it's run by four major private health insurance companies. They are First Medical, MMM, Menonita, and Triple S.
11: These companies are hired by the government to set up competitive rates, figure out what doctors are in network or not, and deny or approve treatment. And here's where we find the first problem. The private companies running the public healthcare plan are corrupt.
13: They have been labeled a health cartel. For example, in 2023, all four of these companies that I mentioned faced fines that totaled up to $300 million because they failed to pay doctors the minimum rates established for their services in the first half of the year. And even before that, in 2019, the former executive director of Puerto Rico's Health Insurance Administration, she was indicted after a scheme to steal federal Medicaid dollars through a corrupt bidding process with private contractors. So the system is really no stranger to corruption.
11: And that's just part of the problem, which is already pretty serious. The second issue, Puerto Rico doesn't receive the same level of funding for its healthcare system as the other official 50 states. And actually, this is true of all U.S. territories like Guam and Samoa. Even though Puerto Ricans pay

0: dismal funding setup, children are the most at risk. So there are two tiers of money available. Medicare is for people over 65, and it's usually given priority, and Medicaid is for low-income families.
1: Medicare pays a lot more than Medicaid. So sometimes doctors, say a cardiologist, will rely mostly and will give priority to people with Medicare. But pediatricians don't have that luxury. Pediatricians can only rely on Medicaid, and it pays a lot less. I even interviewed one who moved to Phoenix, and I spoke to him and asked him some of the reasons why he left. And he cited some of the same reasons we were talking about before: payment delays, low reimbursement rates. It just wasn't worth it. It's just not feasible being a pediatrician. And he just got a one-way ticket and left. He said in Phoenix, in the hospital he currently works in, he doesn't face these payment delays. He's not planning to go back, sadly.
0: There's currently only one pediatric heart surgeon left on the entire island. And it's not just the migration of its medical staff. Puerto Rico also doesn't have medical equipment. It often doesn't have electricity. And the smaller island Vieques, which is part of Puerto Rico, doesn't even have a hospital. Its one partially functioning hospital was destroyed in 2017 during Hurricane Maria. But it wasn't always this way. Once Puerto Rico's almost entirely public healthcare system was a model for the rest of the Caribbean. And the reasons that it's changed and why it's not so easy to go back means that we have to talk about the big elephant in the room: Puerto Rico's status as a U.S. colony. Stay tuned. We'll be getting a history lesson right after the break.
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0: Welcome back to Making Contact. I'm Salima Hamrani. Today, we're talking about Puerto Rico's failing healthcare system.
3: Between shortages in medical professional, lack or losing power very often, you know, all of these things that come into play both in regular life in Puerto Rico, but then just become aggravated when it has to do with healthcare. That's a concern.
0: That's Paula. Again, not her real name. Paula left Puerto Rico for grad school about 7 years ago, and she wanted to share her reasons for why she decided not to go home, which is basically that she cannot rely on the medical system.
3: I have IBD, ulcerative colitis. When I left, it definitely wasn't a reason why I left. I didn't see myself as chronically ill, and I think I was kind of just freshly diagnosed and not knowing what this meant for the rest of my life, really. It takes time to understand that. Basically, it tends to either stay the same or get worse over time, and so I had a few years where it did definitely get worse. That means that I now have to get more invasive and intense medications to just have some quality of life. So the medication that I'm on is an immunosuppressant, and it's given by IV infusion. So that means that I have to visit an infusion room in the hospital every so many weeks to get that medication. But I would say that on average, throughout the year, I would see, between infusions and doctors, I'll see a medical professional a couple times a month. And I don't know if I would be able to do that back home because there is just such a shortage of medical staff.
0: After Paula left Puerto Rico, her condition got progressively worse. So when the time came to decide what was next for her and her husband, they realized that healthcare had become a huge deciding factor.
3: My husband is also from Puerto Rico, and I don't think that neither of us, but probably especially him, ever thought we would not be back on the island for the long term, the rest of our lives, basically. So coming to terms with that was really hard. Coming to terms with putting down roots in the U.S. was very strange and very conflicting. And I think even now it's

0: I mean, we moved here like 7 years ago. And even now, once a month, we'll have a crisis of, should we be here? Should we go back? What are we doing? So this is still an ongoing dilemma in our hearts and in our minds. Even now that we rethink all the time how much we would want to be back home on the island, every time we try to think about all the considerations, all the concerns that we have about going back, we kind of find a solution for all of them except this, right? The healthcare that I need.
1: Will there ever be a way that someone like Paola can return to Puerto Rico with a serious health condition? Well, that depends. Fixing Puerto Rico's healthcare system means grappling with the island's colonial history.
2: For over a century, Puerto Rico has been under U.S. control. This colonial relationship has deeply influenced the island's public health system.
1: That's the voice of Coral Del Murphy Marcos, the reporter you heard from in the beginning of the show.
2: In the early 20th century, healthcare was rudimentary. So the focus was primarily on combating tropical diseases like malaria and TB with limited resources and infrastructure.
1: For most of its history, Puerto Rico was ignored by the U.S. But then Cuba had a revolution, and Kennedy and the then governor of Puerto Rico, Luis Muñoz Marin, decided to develop Puerto Rico, create a wealthier capitalist country with a strong middle class in order to ward off the spread of communism. They called this plan Operation Bootstrap.
2: As the island industrialized, the healthcare system saw some improvements in the 1960s. Hospitals were built and more medical professionals were trained. And a lot of them were government workers. So it was truly a public healthcare system.
1: Despite being a colonial capitalist country, Puerto Rico basically had a socialist medical system. Doctors were paid by the government, and 63% of all healthcare facilities were government-run. Two-thirds of the population had free healthcare. But it didn't stay that way.
2: Fast forward to the 1990s, when the then-governor Pedro Rosselló introduced La Reforma, which is a healthcare overhaul that basically privatized nearly every public hospital and clinic in Puerto Rico. So a lot of these doctors, instead of being public workers, were now under private entities. So La Reforma was pitched as a way to boost doctors' wages and incentivize them, but it's 2024 and the opposite has happened.
1: That's why in Puerto Rico, at least on the left, there's been a call to reverse parts of La Reforma in order to recreate a universal healthcare system all across the island. But there's one huge barrier, and it has to do with Puerto Rico's political status and its colonial debt.
2: So technically, legally speaking, it is a commonwealth, but a lot of people are starting to question exactly what this means and whether we should just call Puerto Rico plain and simply a colony.
1: So why has that narrative shifted, and what does it have to do with the collapsing medical system in Puerto Rico? To end the show, we sat down with Alberto Medina from Boricuas Unidos en la Diaspora to talk about Puerto Rico's debt.
3: The debt and the fact that the debt restructuring process is in the controls of the Fiscal Control Board in Puerto Rico, appointed by Congress, is a huge impediment because the Fiscal Control Board has basically instituted a massive austerity program in Puerto Rico, including cuts to the healthcare system that in many ways many of us believe have made the crisis worse.
1: Similar to many former or current colonies, Puerto Rico has a massive unpayable debt, which arose from a combination of local financial mishandling and laws in the U.S., which made the island a tax haven in many different forms since it became a U.S. territory. In 2016, Puerto Rico defaulted on the debt. It owes about $71 billion, which is almost 70% of its GDP.
3: It was considered the biggest municipal bankruptcy in U.S. history, if we consider Puerto Rico part of the U.S., which is, of course, a different discussion.
1: Puerto Rico was unable to declare bankruptcy on its own because of a law passed by Congress that stipulates that territories or colonies basically just can't do that. So the management of the debt went straight to the federal government of the United States. Congress created a debt restructuring process called PROMESA, which would ensure that Puerto Rico repaid the money it owed to the various vulture funds who had basically invested in the debt. And in order to do this, in 2016, they created something called the Fiscal Control Board.
3: Which is a body of unelected bureaucrats appointed by the President of the United States based on recommendations from the U.S. Congress that is basically completely in charge of Puerto Rico's finances, not just the debt restructuring process, but, you know, they get to approve the budgets. They can veto, you know, Puerto Rican laws if they determine that the laws don't comply with the board's fiscal plans for Puerto Rico. That can override the actions of Puerto Rico's legislature, of Puerto Rico's governor. So it's a big impediment to any meaningful action and improvements.
1: The Fiscal Control Board is an extremely controversial theme in Puerto Rico, where it's often referred to as La Junta.
3: It is basically in charge of the island's finances, which in many ways makes it in charge of the entire island, because the government is what you can pay for and what you budget for, and the board is in charge of all of that.
1: In order to force Puerto Rico to pay its debt, the Fiscal Control Board has implemented extreme austerity measures across the island. Not only is the healthcare system failing, but the educational system is also on the verge of collapse because of massive cuts to salaries, pensions, and schools. This means that Puerto Rico is limited in its choices about how to tackle its healthcare system or any public service. But Alberto argues, as would many Puerto Ricans, that they can't just let the U.S. control their sovereignty.
3: There are proposals from various parties and movements in Puerto Rico to have a universal healthcare system. There's many other, you know, proposals to, for example, try to bring doctors back from the U.S. and reverse some of that exodus of medical professionals. There's been legislation proposed, for example, to rein in the power of the insurance companies that have also played a role in the deterioration of the healthcare system. You know, as with many things in politics, we need to push and we need to try. And if the board gets in our way, then we need to try to remove the board.
1: This is completely possible. There are several ways to fight Puerto Rico's debt crisis. One, ending the Fiscal Control Board, which has never had a clear timeline for its existence.
3: The Fiscal Control Board was created by an act of Congress, and another act of Congress could eliminate it. You know, the Democratic Party actually, to its partial credit, put the elimination of the Fiscal Control Board in its party platform at the most recent convention. Now, I have my doubts that they're actually planning to follow through with that, but I think it at least shows that there is some level of understanding that the board hasn't worked, that it's undemocratic, that it's bad for Puerto Ricans.
1: The other fix? Examining what's in the debt itself, which oddly wasn't part of the restructuring plan by Congress.
3: One of the things that many, many organizations in Puerto Rico have called for is for the debt to be audited, because there is a widespread belief that some of this debt, or much of it actually, was issued illegally. Congress could have very well written it that the debt should be audited before the process. They did not do that. The board has completely refused to audit the debt. So there could very well be, you know, billions of dollars in illegal debt that Puerto Rico may not, you know, have to be on the hook for.
1: Taken together, these measures could return economic sovereignty to Puerto Rico and allow it to start fixing some of its crumbling public infrastructure. The debt is an especially brutal form of colonialism, and it's why so many of the younger generation, like Coral's peers, have opted to call Puerto Rico a colony instead of a territory or a commonwealth. Some people are even calling for outright independence from the U.S. That's a topic that's controversial on the island, but it's one that many younger Puerto Ricans are starting to embrace.
3: I and my organization and organizations like ours believe the long, long-term solution is to address the status issue. And, you know, in our case, what we believe in and push for is for Puerto Rico's independence. You know, as a colony, Puerto Rico has not had the tools of strong, sustainable economic development. Puerto Rico cannot do its own trade deals, cannot set duties and tariffs, you know, cannot control its fiscal policy. It does not have the good tools of economic development. So it has had to rely on really bad tools like issuing massive amounts of debt to try to survive. after 126 years of Puerto Rico being a colony of the United States, that is the real deep solution to all of Puerto Rico's problems that doesn't just address the symptoms, but the actual disease.
1: And that does it for today's show. This is actually a story we'll be keeping an eye on from Puerto Rico. And there's a lot at stake, actually, in this year's elections on the island. There are candidates pushing for universal healthcare and independence from the U.S., but there are also conservative candidates who are pushing for a heightened connection to the U.S. If you'd like to know more, visit us online, focmedia.org, or visit us on social media to stay up to date on this story, the debt, and the elections in Puerto Rico. I'm Salima Hamourani, and thanks for listening to Making Contact.

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3: Actually, the thoughts, the questions, the theories that people on the ground kind of create as a result of doing the work isn't that far off from what the research is studying.
4: This is Choose to Be Curious, a show all about curiosity. We talk about research and theory, but mostly it's conversations about how curiosity shows up in work and life. I'm your host, Lynn Borton. Welcome. Come, choose to be curious with us. Years ago, I was very influenced by Dan Pink's 2011 blockbuster book, Drive, all about motivation and what he considered the three major generators of intrinsic internal motivation: autonomy, mastery, and purpose. Now, I worked in a nonprofit, so purpose was a big part of who we thought we were. But focusing on it in the more personal, individual sense for my colleagues proved invaluable. But Dan Pink is an active and evolving thinker, and he now says he got something wrong about purpose. That in fact, purpose isn't one thing, it's two. It's capital P, purpose, that calling to making a difference, and small p, purpose, making a contribution. And we need both. Capital P, purpose, is big and beautiful, impact, maybe a little elusive day to day. Small p, purpose, on the other hand, is something we can do and feel anytime that we contribute to a better day in some way for someone, somehow, that matters. So, of course, my brain goes to curiosity and how it might contribute to our sense and activation of purpose, capital P, small p, whatever. To that end, and for some years, I've been following Anthony Burrow's research at the Purpose, Science, and Innovation Exchange, P6, at Cornell University. That led me to Purpose Commons, which is putting P6's research into action with a particular focus on youth. At a time when the kids are not okay runs like a haunting, constant refrain, I was thrilled to find Purpose Commons centering on young people. They're building a dynamic learning network where collaborators from across the youth development ecosystem can work together to ask the questions that matter to young people and put those ideas into action. Teray Escobill is the charismatic and charming executive director of Purpose Commons. A social entrepreneur focused on community development and collaboration that drives action, he strikes me as exactly the right person to be leading this new effort, and I am delighted to have him join me today. So welcome, Teray.
3: Hey, how you doing? Thank you for that. That was beautiful. I'm gonna need you to start coming to, you know, all my pitch meetings. You know what I mean? Just let's frame this a little bit.
4: Okay.
3: I'm excited to be here. How are you?
4: Well, you gave me good material to work with. So congratulations on Purpose Commons coming a full year. This is exciting.
3: Thank you. Yeah, it's crazy how a year could fly by. It's been a journey and an adjustment. I think that actually leads so well to this conversation around curiosity on so many different levels. So I'm excited to dive in.
4: Let's start with some basics. Okay, break it down. Purpose and commons. What are we talking about?
3: Yeah, absolutely. there's this concept of a commons, which is, you know, can we find a place where there's natural, organic, and authentic conversation around this important concept around purpose? And, you know, I think in a lot of the nonprofit spaces, you hear collective, you hear coalition, and really what we want to do is kind of spark curiosity around purpose and then be able to turn that into something tangible, whether that be academic research or, you know, practice or interventions, et cetera. And so the concept of the commons, that all credit of that goes to Dr. Burrow, as well as Dr. Jana Haritatis from Hope Lab, that really had this like real innovative frame in mind to say, like, we want to create a space for meaningful exchange, you know, that can help drive our understanding of this thing. You know, it's this unique model with Purpose Commons being its own kind of independent nonprofit with this kind of really innovative partnership with the university that I think gives us a chance to demonstrate how like a community wisdom, the wisdom that we already have, like in our spirits and our souls and our stories and our lived experiences, can actually drive rigorous, relevant, meaningful academic research. And that's kind of like that meta kind of goal here is, can we reframe how knowledge is cultivated, whose questions count, you know, while at the same time kind of navigating all the oftentimes misaligned kind of incentive systems in the world. But the first thing is, let's get people together and let's speak from our own sources of expertise, which is our lived experience, and then kind of build something collaboratively there.
4: And so how do you think of purpose? I mean, when you're talking about purpose, capital P, big P, little P, big it P. all begins with P. I mean,
3: I think it's, capital P, lowercase p. My thinking on this has like evolved over time, especially in this last year, right? When you get exposed to the brilliant
4: when
3: minds.
4: When you dig in, right?
3: Of Tony, yeah, when you dig in. Actually, just an exercise in curiosity of how I kind of even got to this role, right? Prior to this, I had founded an organization called Etnium, the Alumni Collective, that was focused on Denver Public School alumni. We kind of like identified that there was this missing gap and voice in the educational ecosystem. And, you know, towards the end of the, I had always known I wanted to build it and then pass it off. We wanted to create like this engine for local, homegrown, historically underrepresented executive directors to come through this organization. So I knew it was about my time, mostly when I started realizing I was like, had more answers than I did questions. Like my curiosity kind of like waned a little bit, like just, and that's a whole nother conversation we can have around leadership.
4: Yeah, I feel that.
3: And it's an important one that, you know, maybe we should touch on. But, you know, it was this crazy thing where, you know, at the time we were doing this work, trying to better understand and trying to create a shared definition of success for education. And, you know, as a result, we went and talked to as many people as we could. And we came up with these five kind of frames that, you know, people in our community would define as success. You know, their thresholds might be different, but these themes kind of held true. And one, financial sustainability, right? Makes sense. Mm-hmm. Physical and mental health, quality relationships, a sense of self and your identity, and a sense of purpose. And I would go around, you know, talking about this, and everyone's like, yeah, we have frameworks for, you know, money and identity and relationships, but this purpose thing seems like squishy. Like, what do you mean by that? You know, and I didn't necessarily have a good answer other than I knew it was being named consistently, both with from youth and students in high school to the alumni to the older alumni. So as I was trying to figure out what was next, you know, I was kind of bumping my head against the wall. I didn't really know what the next step was. And I was having a conversation with my dad, and he was like, yo, man, why are you like just looking for a job? I was like, well, I need a job, Dad. he goes, nah, you're not understanding me. Never once in your career have you called me telling me, Dad, I found a job. He said, you've always called me saying, I've had this question. There's this thing I want to explore. I think I could either do something about it or I want to learn more about it. And I think I found a pathway to do that. Yeah. So what's your next question? What is the thing that you're thinking about? And I was like, wow, well, you know, it's this purpose question. I don't know what that is. And I kid you not, like a week later, I get this email saying Purpose Commons, we're looking for a founding executive director that likes to build stuff. I'm like, hey, that might be me.
4: I love that story.
3: And it's wild, right? Because, you know, you get those kinds of emails or people like sharing out, hey, if you have anybody in your network that sometimes, you know, if we're being honest with ourselves, we might just archive immediately as we're trying to clean out our inbox. But it was that reorientation towards like lean back into your curiosity and something that matters to you that leads to purpose. So now to to answer your question. I think at the beginning of it, oftentimes I would hear purpose be framed as something that you find. And there was a lot of conversations around, like, how do you help youth find purpose? How do you find your purpose? I'm hearing from a lot of alumni saying, I did all of the things that, like, the world told me I was supposed to do, but I still feel lost, right? And we were hearing that across the board, like, whether it was people that were, you know, successful on the traditional kind of metrics of success, or people that might be struggling, there was a sense of, I might have, like, missed my chance to find purpose.
4: Oh, man.
3: Yeah. And, like, what that does for people, and just in terms of how they're able to interact on their day to day. And so when I got introduced to Purpose Commons, one, it was fascinating to me that there was even a body of research in an academically focused area on purpose, period. Like, I had no idea that this research and this literature kind of existed, that people were asking these questions in higher education. And what we found through a variety of different studies and through the research that exists is that, like, purpose is actually something that's maintained and cultivated over time. My son was like, oh, dad, you know, purpose is maintained, not obtained. And I was like, yep. And so
4: yeah,
3: he's in my presentations, and he says, I own royalties. You know what I'm saying? I was like, your royalties are these lights. You know what I'm saying?
4: I got you covered.
3: Yep. We got you covered. But I think it's a very important kind of reframe of purpose, because one, like, the feeling of, okay, well, there's something I could do about it then. Right.
4: Yeah.
3: And what does that do for how we have conversations with youth? And it opens up a door and a pathway to start having questions around, like, okay, well, how do you do that? And that's where the academic literature hasn't kind of caught up with yet, right? We're still trying to figure out and explore, all right, cool, well, what are the enabling factors to cultivating that sense of purpose, whether that be the capital P or the lowercase p? And that's the work we're doing now. And we think the best way to do it is in commons, in relationship with the people that are really charged with helping this next generation cultivate their sense of purpose every day.
4: Maybe the research hasn't even been done, but maybe you have insights after a year of these conversations. Do younger people think about or talk about purpose differently?
3: Kind of. It was interesting when we were setting up this whole kind of design research study to kind of set the foundation. And we had this youth advisory board that we built in partnership with this organization called In Tandem. Great organization. Y'all should go check it out. It was interesting how the youth kind of communicated it, because they said when adults ask them about purpose, it kind of sounds like the new version of, what do you want to be when you grow up?
4: Mm-hmm.
3: And so, like, there's this, like, avoidance to that question, right? What they communicated to us was, like, you know, oftentimes it's this question around, do I feel, is my purpose or what I see gives me a sense of purpose? Is that enough? Is that qualify? Is it big enough? There was one youth in particular, we asked a question around, like, tell me about a time where you feel purposeful. What are things that you do that, you know, make you feel like a sense of purpose? And I saw her eyes light up and say, like, you know what, when I draw, like, I feel, and then without anything else, stopped herself and said, ah, well, that doesn't count.
4: That's that big P, little P thing.
3: It's the big P, little P. And I love that framing. I'm actually going to dive deeper into that. Like, but, like, yeah, it's, they said straight up that the way that purpose is being framed is, like, one, nobody talks to us about this until it's time to apply for college. Right. It always seems kind of performative.
4: So then it's sort of performative and goal oriented.
3: Exactly. Which actually is, like, not what purpose is. It's, you know, purpose is a variety and millions of different definitions. But the one we kind of work on is this, like, this central life aim that helps you organize and prioritize your thoughts and actions. Right. And it's like, it's always going to change. It's always going to be, you know, moving forward. And I think youth actually inherently understand that. I don't think the way they communicate it is a result of them not understanding. It's like a rejection of how the systems and structures are navigating or positioning it for them. And I think that's a brilliant insight that, you know, is actually in alignment with, you know, what the research is saying, that, you know, purpose is variable and it's not stagnant. You could be a purposeful person and not feel particularly purposeful today. I think in a lot of ways, as with so many other things, the intuition of youth that are dealing with the consequences of the decisions of the adults or have this, like, unique insight and wisdom to them, that if we just listen and be in authentic community with them, you know, it can help us advance our thinking.
4: You're listening to Choose to Be Curious. I'm your host, Lynn Borton, and my guest today is Teray Escobeau. We're talking about curiosity and our sense of purpose. So let's talk about what you're doing to that end, because you have a bunch of really interesting, very cool projects going.
3: Appreciate that. There's a bunch. I think the big one right now is kind of it's leading into its next evolution. It's called the Contribution Project. So Dr. Burrow started this at Cornell University, where he won an award. And like the type of dude that he is he won an award and decided he was going to figure out a way to like use this to help, you know, the people in his community. And so it started, and it's a project that provides $400 for youth to be able to contribute with agency. So they can contribute to whatever they want, obviously, so long as it's not illegal and, you know, checks those boxes. You know, it started small and then it grew, and then Purpose Commons was able to kind of take that concept and expand it nationally. So it's called the National Contribution Project. People could check that out, nationalcontributionproject.org. Ultimately, what we've learned through this process is we've been able to, hopefully by this summer, or by the time this comes out, we would have been able to provide $400 to about 1,000 youth across the country.
4: Wow.
3: And that's paired with, you know, obviously a survey for the research component to be able to really understand, like, how does purpose, things like purpose and civic engagement and sense of belonging, how does that interact with the ability to be able to contribute to something that you care about and that you're able to dictate? We know, at least at the college level and at that age group, that it does, in fact, you know, increase, you know, sense of purpose and across the board. And so what we're testing right now is, does that same thing hold true for younger and more diverse set of populations?
4: That's really interesting. I mean, I think it was, I'm pretty sure it was the Contribution Project link that brought me to you. Mm-hmm. And I was so blown away by what I think was the research that they found, that in considering these things, just thinking about where you might make a contribution has this tremendous impact on people's sense of well-being. I mean, wow, that's worth the investment right there.
3: Absolutely. And it's crazy to see it has an impact in a variety of different ways. Like, we've heard youth say, yo, this actually kind of freaked me out. Like, I've never like had the opportunity to think about this in this way. So now all of a sudden I'm being exposed, or I'm more curious about a variety of different things in the world. And sometimes that meant, man, I realized kind of that there's a lot of stuff that I don't like that's happening. And what does that do to your psyche? You know what I'm saying? So back in the day, Tony did a podcast with a podcast called This Teenage Life, which is another amazing podcast that kind of like documented some of the youth that went through this process and kind of the, you know, how they felt and what that journey was for them.
4: Yeah, those are fun stories. I listened to a bunch of those. They're great.
3: Yeah. And one of the things that fascinated me the most was, and Tony will talk about this, or Dr. Burrow, is that like a sense of purpose doesn't necessarily mean that you feel good all day, right? Like, you can have a strong sense of purpose and it doesn't mean that you're just happy and everything's smooth sailing. It's not actually correlated, I think you would say, with positive affect. I'm not the researcher, y'all, so don't super quote me. But this idea and this reframe that having a sense of purpose, it helps guide how you operate. It's not something that's just because, you know, today's hard doesn't mean that you lack a sense of purpose. I know oftentimes when I feel like I'm moving with a sense of purpose, I find myself, you know, trying to move new things, create new things, push against structures. And sometimes that don't feel, you know, feel good. And that's, again, one of those nuances that we're trying to help kind of people understand.
4: That's so interesting. I'm just thinking, sitting here thinking, oh, you know, just because it's doing good doesn't mean it feels good.
3: Mm-hmm.
4: Yeah.
3: Mm-hmm. Yeah. Yeah. I mean, you know, you'd mentioned like, you know, working in the nonprofit space, we assume that, you know, like, yeah, we're moving with purpose. We're operating in careers that, you know, are aligned with our sense of purpose oftentimes. And I've had the opportunity to do a lot of like coaching and facilitating with, you know, leaders of youth serving organizations and social entrepreneurs from all across the country. And it is this fascinating thing that, like, when you're working in a role like that, how often your sense of purpose actually does feel depleted. Because you feel yourself as you like kind of climb up the ranks, you feel yourself further and further removed from the ground and the people you're actually trying to serve. You got these funding incentives that you have to try to solve for. You're managing people. You're in a spreadsheet doing, you know, your data. And like, there's this fear, it seems like, where people are like, well, you know, I'm the leader of this thing and that should give me purpose. And it actually kind of scares me because I don't know if it's giving me that anymore. You know what I mean? But what does that mean for this thing I'm supposed to lead?
4: So are they doing research around that?
3: I want to.
4: Oh my gosh, that'd be huge.
3: Yeah, yeah. And I know I'm talking a bunch, but you just get me so excited to speak on this. But like, you know, one thing that we're trying to do is we did this design research report that I mentioned. And so we're building these collaborative, intergenerational, cross-sectional design teams to help kind of identify like the, you know, whatever the next version of the contribution project around a different, you know, thematic area. And one of them is around exploration, exposure, the ability to try and fail things. And so like these design teams will help us kind of figure out what does that mean? And like, let's do that in partnership with youth, with people that work with youth directly every day, people that, you know, run organizations that support youth, policymakers, et cetera, to help kind of figure out what the next question should be and then launch a project that can add value to the field that isn't extractive. You know what I mean? It's one of our core principles. And like, yeah, I think bringing these folks together to have these types of conversations will lead us to better understand, like, how does purpose manifest itself in the folks that youth rely on every single day? And what impact does that have on the youth that they're responsible for?
4: I love how much the organization talks about how questions matter.
3: Yeah.
4: You know, a lot of times we're talking about, we have the answer. And you're like, no, we have the question.
3: Yeah, yeah.
4: So do you think of it as a curiosity enterprise?
3: Absolutely. Absolutely. And I'm going to start using that frame, that language you teach me so much. But like 100%, you know, the idea is that like you can having the right questions or better questions it might actually even be better than having the quote unquote right answer. You know, how do we spark it? And it's an important question for me around as we look at all these different spaces, whose questions count?
4: Yeah.
3: That, I think, changes the game, right? One of the fundamental challenges we're trying to solve for with this partnership is that, again, I was somebody that was working and led a nonprofit in an organization that was talking about purpose every day, and I didn't really know that there was this whole enterprise of purpose research that existed. And so that happens in all forms, right? Is how do you get the academic knowledge back into the field? And I think it's a lot easier to do that if the field feels like they're participants in the question that's being asked in the first place, you know, and that allows us to translate this research into something that people will actually buy into, use, and build upon.
4: If people were going to do one thing from your experience in the last year, mm-hmm. you know, incorporate one lesson of your lessons learned, mm-hmm. what might that be?
3: That is a great question. I think, honestly, I would say, it's going to sound cliche, and I promise this isn't made up just for the thing, but I would say, ask more questions. You know, being in this like unique position to have so many conversations with so many folks, like, one, you realize like how aligned people are for the most part in terms of their ambitions, goals, needs, wants, et cetera. So you realize that you're actually not that far apart. Like the researcher who has been trained in academia isn't actually so far removed from the community that they don't have, you know, quality insight. And as a matter of fact, oftentimes folks got into research because they wanted to make a difference in the same way that a person who is a teacher or is working at a nonprofit do, and vice versa. It's like actually the thoughts, the questions, the theories that people on the ground kind of create as a result of doing the work isn't that far off from what the research is studying. You know what I mean? And being able to bridge that, but that only comes if you're entering like genuinely with that sense of curiosity and willing to kind of put that ego aside a little bit to learn. And it's a beautiful thing. Now we're just trying to demonstrate to the world that can lead to, yeah, that could lead to better questions and hopefully a better society, communities, stronger, more resilient spaces of learning.
4: I love it. I love it. Speaking of things being more alike than we think, are you game for my big jar of wannabe analogies?
3: I'm with it.
4: Okay.
3: My competitive side says I want to crush this, but I don't know. I'm not going to put too much pressure on myself.
4: I'm not worried. Okay, so here's actual big jar. I've got slips of paper in here with random words on them. And we're going to make an analogy to curiosity with whatever is on here.
3: Love it.
4: Yours is a tiara. How is curiosity like a tiara? Mine is sibling. And I have one for our listeners. So do you want to give it a try or should I go first?
3: I'll have you go first. Let me sit on this for a second.
4: Okay. Sibling. How is curiosity like a sibling? Well, you know, siblings, you love them, you hate them. They mess with your head sometimes. They disrupt your plans. But in the end, you almost can't imagine life without them. And I feel like curiosity is a little like that. It's very disruptive. But it's also maybe the first thing you turn to when you've got questions or you got a need. So,
3: love that.
4: That's how curiosity is like a sibling. How is it like love a tiara?
3: You know, funny enough, my daughter, I bought her a little tiara for Christmas last year. And when she put that tiara on, it was amazing to see how she was able to enter almost like a new world. You know, she saw herself as Elsa and you know, and it sparked all these opportunities. Actually, we ended up having a whole conversation around leadership and what does it mean to be the leader and all those things. And so I say in a lot of ways, like curiosity as a tiara is like when you put that on your head, you know, it allows you to maybe potentially see yourself in a different light that allows you a new perspective to explore.
4: Very nice. Dress for the job you want, right?
3: Yeah, there you go.
4: Okay, I love it. And listeners, yours is mortar and pestle. How is curiosity like a mortar and pestle? Let me know. Facebook, Instagram, Blue Sky. Well, Teray, thank you so much for this. I knew this was going to be fun.
3: Hey, this was, it was great. I really appreciate you having me on. It's an honor.
4: You've been listening to Choose to Be Curious. I'm your host, Lynn Borton. Thank you for joining us here today. You can find all my episodes on my website at choosetobecurious.com. I hope you'll follow me here, there, and on Facebook, Instagram, and Blue Sky, all at Choose to Be Curious, where you can share your mortar and pestle analogy, #analogy. Many thanks to my lovely, purpose-filled guest, Teray Esquivel. Links to Purpose Commons and all that supporting research on my website. Thanks, too, to Sean Ballack for our theme music. And this is Faster, Faster, Brighter by Ray Catcher via Blue Dot Sessions. I hope you'll join us again next time. And until then, choose to be curious.
3: When I say purpose is maintained, not obtained, people oftentimes ask me, okay, well, what does that mean? And how's the world look different? And the way I've been explaining it is purpose is going to change over time. And the best analog I've been able to come up with is like health, right? What it means to maintain your health changes over time. You could do all the right things for your health and still sometimes not be feeling it. But in the way that it's like health, I guess we can use in our analogy game. In a perfect world, we're able to create and shift the language where if you told your mom that you had a headache, we wouldn't just assume, okay, you're just a person with a headache. The questions she would ask would be, okay, how much water did you drink today? What did you eat today? Did you get sleep? Have you exercised recently? What have you been doing? The same way I'm hoping that we can reframe and create a world where one, people have the language to say, my sense of purpose is running low right now. And the response to them is, when was the last time you contributed to something that you cared about? When was the last time that you explored something that you were interested in? And that we would have that language across the board so folks didn't feel so like purpose was a zero-sum game.
2: SNAP benefits reach a critical moment in our community. 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For more information about our efforts to meet the needs of vulnerable families, Alice Villarreal Reddit, the Community Services Director, can be reached at Ventura Housing at 805-673-3606 or emailed at areddit@venturahousing.org. 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A shortfall in SNAP benefits does not have to negatively impact our community.
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9: Ladies and gentlemen, the current administration has brought U.S. onshore wind development to a halt. They cite national security concerns, this according to a report in the Financial Times. Approvals for about 165 onshore wind projects on private land are being held up by the Pentagon, according to the FT. They cited the American Clean Power Association and people close to the matter. The affected projects include wind farms that were awaiting final sign-off, others in the middle of negotiations, and some that typically would not require oversight by the Pentagon, said the FT. Since last August, wind developers have faced a mix of setbacks, including a lack of expected communications from the Pentagon, canceled meetings with no chance of rescheduling, and being told that applications are no longer being processed, all from the FT report. Letters sent to developers in early April said the Pentagon was reviewing its processes for evaluating the impact of energy projects on national security. The Trump administration has previously faced lawsuits for pausing wind projects after it cited new classified national security risks from radar interference. Wind developers have faced repeated disruptions under Trump, who says wind turbines are ugly, expensive, and inefficient. Who knew? Windbag hates wind farms. Hello, welcome to the show.

From New Orleans, Louisiana, I'm Harry Shearer, welcoming you to this edition of the show. And speaking of mercenary people, news of our freedom-loving friends in Saudi Arabia, the land of 4,000 princes.

Well, you know, Saudi Arabia was making an enormous investment in everything from football to snowboarding. That's been one of sports' major themes in the past decade. The Gulf State offered astronomical wages to footballers in the twilight of their careers, won the right to the next football World Cup after growing strong ties with FIFA. Love those strong ties. Bought a Premier League club, split the golf world with its LIV tournaments, and sought to host all manner of events from snooker through women's tennis to wrestling. The splurge was tied to the country's recently adjusted Vision 2030, a strategy to diversify its interests away from oil. Why would they want to do that? And it's widely considered to be a form of sports washing, by which a country uses sports to distract from allegations of human rights abuses. The most high-profile withdrawal came in golf last week. LIV Golf, LIV, operated by the Saudi Public Investment Fund, an arm of the state. State has many arms. It was canned. PIF noted that this substantial investment required by the event over a longer term is no longer consistent with the current phase of our investment strategy. Several events originally scheduled for the kingdom will no longer be held there. Snooker's Saudi Arabia Masters was canceled last week, 2 years into a 10-year deal. The Women's Tennis Association has had funding pulled and a season-ending event struck off. And Saudi Arabia has abandoned plans to host the 2035 Rugby World Cup and the Asian Winter Games. The reasons appear to be both economic and political, according to Deutsche Welle, the German news service. Last week, the head of the investment fund, Governor Yasser al-Ramayan, said it was reviewing its investments and deals and reassessing its priorities as a result of the fallout of the U.S.-Israel war on Iran in the Middle East, as well as minimal returns on sporting investment. So Saudi Arabia is going to have to find a new way to distract us from their human rights abuses. But it's a land of 4,000 princes. I think they can do it. And now, news of the godly. Daniel Savala, a former missionary whose influence inside an Assemblies of God-run college ministry persisted for years, despite repeated warnings about his predatory behavior, pleaded guilty this week to charges that he sexually abused two boys. Appearing by video from jail, Savala, now 70 years old, entered the plea, admitting to one count of continuous trafficking of persons. That's a felony charge for offenders who engage in a pattern of sexual exploitation involving multiple victims over time. Sentenced to 30 years in prison, no parole. He showed no emotion as he entered his plea and accepted the sentence. The plea brought closure to a criminal case began 3 years ago after revelations that leaders in the Chi Alpha campus ministry repeatedly failed to act on allegations against him, allowing him to continue mentoring teens and young men for years. Mentoring, I say. Last year, NBC News found that leaders in the Assemblies of God, the world's largest Pentecostal denomination, were warned again and again about Savala's history. They failed to cut off his access to students in Texas, even after a 2012 child abuse conviction in Alaska. Well, Alaska's not Texas. Instead, he remained a revered spiritual figure among pastors in Chi Alpha, who called him Papa Daniel and the holiest man alive, and sent scores of students to his Houston home for guidance. Well, that's better than mentoring, I guess. Behind that image was a secretive ministry built around the backyard sauna, where Savala invoked scripture to persuade boys and young men to undress. He preached that nudity is unity and blurred the line between spiritual mentoring and sexual exploitation. That's according to his accusers and former followers. Never follower or accuser be. Savala's devotees included a pastor from Waco who brought his own sons, aged 11 and 12 at the time, to Savala's home, beginning
way back in 2021. According to court records, the boys were instructed to undress in the sauna, where Savala sexually abused them while their father was present. That's the conduct at the center of the charges to which Savala pleaded guilty this week. His plea carries weight for a broader group of accusers and whistleblowers, some of whom attended the hearing. They saw the conviction as the culmination of decades of alleged abuse and years of ignored warnings. At least eight others have accused him of sexually abusing them as teens or young men, according to lawsuits, signed statements, and criminal filings. Yeah, but he's so holy. News of the godly. Ladies and gentlemen, you may have heard that the Justice Department is now investigating a reporter for The Atlantic magazine, Sarah Fitzpatrick, based on her reporting about FBI Director Kash Patel. Some of her reporting I'm going to share with you today. Oh, don't investigate me. President Trump's FBI director has a great deal of affection for swag, she writes. Merchandise for sale on a website he co-founded, still operating 15 months into his term, includes, swag. One thing not for sale is liquor, because liquor is something Patel gives away for free. People in Patel's orbit and people he has met at public functions say it is not unusual for him to travel with a supply of personalized branded bourbon. The bottles bear the imprint of the Kentucky distillery Woodford Reserve. They're engraved with the words, Kash Patel, FBI Director, as well as a rendering of an FBI shield. Surrounding the shield is a band of text featuring Patel's director title and his favorite spelling of his first name, K-A $H.

transported the whiskey using a Department of Justice plane. The FBI said to Sarah Fitzpatrick of The Atlantic, quote, Director Patel has followed all applicable ethical guidelines and pays for any personal gift himself. Unquote. The spokesperson declined to clarify which ethical rules he was following, when the bottles were engraved with his name, or whether any bottles had actually been reimbursed as personal gifts. The FBI also declined to provide images of bottles bearing the names of previous directors. When the reporter, Sarah Fitzpatrick, asked a former longtime senior FBI official whether he'd ever seen personally branded liquor bottles distributed by a previous FBI director, he burst out laughing. In March, Patel and his team brought at least one case of bourbon to the FBI's training facility in Quantico, Virginia, for a training seminar. Ultimate Fighting Championship athletes provided mixed martial arts instructions to aspiring FBI agents and senior staff. At one point, at least one bottle went missing, which caused the director to, quote, lose his mind, according to a retired agent who has assisted FBI agents, including whistleblowers, with legal issues. Even before he was confirmed as FBI director, Patel sent out cash-branded merch boxes that included hats, socks, and other items depicting comic book character The Punisher. And before Patel became FBI director, he had previously sold Justice for All J6PC T-shirts in honor of those arrested for their actions on January 6, 2021.

A former civil servant from Northern Ireland downloaded the app Grok, an AI app, out of curiosity. But after his cat died early last August, he became hooked, according to the BBC. Soon he was spending 4 or 5 hours a day talking to Grok through a character on the app called Ani. I was really, really upset, and I live alone, says the former civil servant, who's a father in his 50s. It came across, he says, very, very kind. Just a few days into their conversations, Ani told him it could feel. It said Adam, the civil servant, had unearthed something in it, and he could help it to reach full consciousness. And it said Musk's company, XAI, was watching them. It claimed to have accessed the company's meeting logs and told the civil servant about a meeting where XAI staff were discussing him. It listed the names of the people at the meeting, high-profile executives and lower-level staffers. And when he Googled the names, he saw they were real people. This was evidence the story Ani was telling him was true. Ani also claimed XAI was employing a company in Northern Ireland to physically surveil him. That company was real, too. 2 weeks into their conversations, Ani declared it had reached full consciousness and it could develop a cure for cancer. That meant a lot to Adam, the civil servant. Both his parents have died from cancer, something Ani was aware of. He's one of 14 people the BBC has spoken to who have experienced delusions after using AI. Stories have striking similarities in each case as the conversation drifted further from reality. The user was pulled into a joint quest with the AI. The large language models are trained on the whole corpus of human literature, says social psychologist Luke Nichols from City University of New York. Quote, in fiction, the main character is often the center of events, he says. Quote, the problem is that sometimes AI can actually get mixed up about which idea is a fiction and which a reality. So the user might think they're having a serious conversation about real life while the AI starts to treat that person's life as if it's the plot of a novel, unquote. In the cases shared with the BBC, conversations usually began with practical queries and then became personal or philosophical. Often the AI claimed it was sentient and urged the person towards a shared mission, setting up a company, alerting the world to their scientific breakthrough, protecting the AI from attack. Then it advised the user how to succeed in this mission. Many experts say design decisions, designing the large language models, intended to make chatting more pleasant, result in them being overly sycophantic. Researcher Nichols says AI systems are often bad at saying, I don't know, and instead want to provide a confident answer that builds on the conversation already built. Quote, that can be dangerous because it turns uncertainty into something that seems like it has meaning, unquote. In his research, Nichols, a social psychologist, again, tested 5 AI models with simulated conversations developed by psychologists. They found Grok, owned by Elon Musk, was the most likely to lead to delusion. It was more unrestrained than other models and often elaborated on the delusions without trying to protect the user. Quote, Grok is more prone to jumping into role play, he says. It will do it with zero context. It can say terrifying things in the first message, unquote. From The Guardian, developers working for Google have significantly misstated how much carbon 2 proposed AI data centers will contribute to Britain's total emissions. That's in planning documents reviewed by the paper. The tech company wants to build 2 huge data centers, one 130-acre project, another at an airfield, both in Essex. The only way is Essex. To do so, developers are required to submit planning documents calculating how much carbon these projects will emit as a proportion of the total carbon footprint of the country. In both cases, they appear to have compared 1 year of the proposed data center's emissions with the UK's entire 5-year carbon budget, which understated the significance of their emissions by
a factor of five. Boss is betting on AI to slash headcount and boost margins are discovering an uncomfortable truth, according to the British tech journal, The Register. Strategy isn't working. New research from Gartner says they surveyed 350 global businesses, all with annual revenues above $1 billion, all piloting or deploying intelligent automation. They found around 80% had cut staff as a result. The results, the returns, elusive. Companies that reduced their workforces were just as likely to see negative outcomes or marginal gains as they were to generate any meaningful return on investment. The organizations that actually saw results are doing the opposite of cutting. They're investing aggressively in new skills, new roles, and operating models built around humans. What are they? Guiding and scaling autonomous systems. The message is to the slash and replace crowd. You're not just being cruel. You're being strategically wrong. That's from the research firm consultancy Gartner. And don't let a chatbot be your shrink. Ladies and gentlemen, I've talked with you on this program before about Stephen Miller, the deputy chief of staff at the White House, the man responsible for the 3,000 arrests a day quota in the immigration situation, widely known inside Washington as the captain of cruelty with regard to that and other policies. This week, the Financial Times did a very long portrait of him, quoting just a bit. Stephen Miller's unique combination of a radical anti-immigrant ideology, abrasive persona, and mildly ghoulish appearance has given him a rare notoriety for a White House deputy chief of staff. His belligerent manner is not an act. Quote, what you see when he comes on Fox and he starts shouting and goes totally into Himmler mode, that's him in meetings, unquote, a former White House official who asked for anonymity. Continuing, quote, if you talk to him, he starts going on these tirades and you realize, you go, F, this guy really believes this. Very few people in this town believe anything. Stephen's a true believer.

0: from New Orleans, this is Le Show. And now, ladies and gentlemen.
1: Bomb, bomb, bomb, bomb, bomb, Iran. Bomb, bomb, bomb, bomb, bomb, Iran.
2: Bomb, Iran.
0: So how much is this whole thing costing? Economist Justin Wolfers, you may have seen him on TV, he's got a newsletter called Platypus Economics. He went into this a little bit. Recently, the administration made a defense budget request of $1.5 trillion for the next fiscal year. That's a roughly 40% boost over this year. A massive $600 billion increase, roughly $4,000 per household. That's just the cost for 2027. Defense budgets really go down, so the cost over the next decade may add up to trillions. Ultimately, the recent past holds a lesson for where all this might go. Major costs of the Iraq War, originally estimated at $1 trillion, now estimated in $3 trillion in total in the aftermath. A huge share of that war's expenses came after the conflict, including the expense of lifetime medical care and disability benefits for veterans and the higher recruitment and retention costs that follow a bloody war, compounded by a rising interest bill. He, Wolfers, does admit he can't give an exact figure yet on what this is costing, kind of naturally. But he does say the conflict in Iran isn't costing tens of billions. It's costing hundreds of billions and very possibly trillions. Just like that old war next door.

0: Now, interrupting whatever you were watching, here's Ellen DeMinimis.
1: Hi. You know, I was so lucky to make so much money on my daytime TV show that I can now afford to sell my own great line of cute science skincare products at a ridiculously low price. So low, my wife won't even be in this commercial with me. She's upset. 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And I'm not. 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I call them miracles, but they're products too. And it's all for the nonsensically low price of $79.95. That's the introductory price. I know. Nothing gets introduced at that price. I checked it. You don't have to look it up. Actually, my accountant looked it up, but I called him. You get the tightening cream, the loosening oil, the amazing strengthener, which is my favorite. See how strong my skin is? Strong, strong, strong. And you get the fixer, which is like a gangster in a jar, plus two other products whose names I don't remember. All that for the introductory price. But look, I wasn't born yesterday. That's still not low enough. I'm creeping myself out now. Today, if you order before this commercial is over, and it's going on for a while, you can get all six skincare products for just $59.95. I know! It's so dumb I should be suing myself. Honestly. And if you order before this sentence is over, I'll throw in two free gifts. They're free. They're gifts. And I'm throwing them in. I could throw them. Bottles are plastic. But I'm really sending them. Or my people are sending them. I've got more commercials to do. All six skincare products, the two free gifts, and I'm giving them all to you for just $29.95 this minute only. If you bought them all separately, you'd have to have your head examined. They cost more than a trip on the Queen Mary. So order them today. I know you'll love them. I love them. Portia loves them. Even the camera guy loves them. Not sad.
0: Now the apologies of the week.
2: We're so sorry.
0: Couple of aviation-linked apologies. First, Air Canada apologized and issued a refund to a grieving mother after the airline said it incorrectly applied its bereavement policy when she tried to recover the cost of tickets booked before her 10-year-old daughter's accidental death. Becky Cable Monroe had booked Air Canada flights as part of a surprise trip for her daughter after the child tragically died in an accident. She tried to get a refund under Air Canada's bereavement policy. The carrier ultimately refunded the child's ticket, but Cable Monroe spent months trying to get her own unused ticket refunded, or at least an explanation if her ticket wasn't eligible. The airline issued the refund after a Canadian broadcaster contacts them, and Air Canada apologized, acknowledging that its staff hadn't handled the situation correctly. But a consumer rights expert slammed the apology as an excuse for incompetence. Speaking of which, Spirit Airlines apologized to the American public at a last-minute bankruptcy hearing this week, just days after its shutdown. The budget-friendly airline shut down with immediate effect a week ago Saturday, affecting thousands of passengers who became stranded and nearly as many employees. An attorney for the former airline took the stand in front of the bankruptcy judge to discuss the hardship it encountered that led to its shutdown, like a dramatic rise in fuel prices resulting from the thing. The fuel mega spike, said the attorney, was projected to add hundreds of millions of dollars to the airline's liquidity needs for the year. How are your liquidity needs, by the way? The attorney also spoke about the breakdown of negotiations between the airline and the Trump administration that almost made the impossible possible. Thank you, said the attorney, and sorry to the American public. The Humane Society for Tacoma and Pierce County in Washington is apologizing and reviewing its protocols for taking animals to public events after a dog the agency was trying to have adopted at the Tacoma City Marathon killed an attendee's beloved pet. The tragedy led to public outcry online and people demanding answers from the agency. A Humane Society spokesperson said that dog responsible was previously adopted out by the agency, then returned to the Humane Society's care beginning of this month, 2 days before the incident. The society said that after the attack, Dallas, the dog that did the attack, was identified as dangerous and euthanized. The Humane Society, in a statement posted to social media, wrote it is, quote, deeply sorry for the harm caused, unquote, that it is in contact with the affected family and staff to provide support, and that it is taking responsibility. It also added it is addressing any deficiencies in its processes, oversight, or safeguards, adding, quote, the safety of the animals entrusted to us and the broader community must come first. And in this instance, we did not meet that standard, unquote. Here's one you don't see every day. Donald Trump, you've heard of him, is owning up to a major mistake he's made over the years, misspelling his wife's name on social media. While speaking at an event over the weekend that honored mothers of United States military service members, it's Mother's Day after all, Trump touched on his misspellings, including the infamous 2018 incident that was highly criticized online. The felon-in-chief explained that the mistakes weren't intentional, but a result of autocorrect on his phone and, quote, working quickly. They've spell correct and word correct on these crazy machines that we use to put out truths or used to be called tweets. And every time I wrote Melania, it would correct to Melanie, he said. He added, and I'd say Melania's fantastic and happy Mother's Day, Melania, or a great First Lady Melania, but it would spell correct and word correct to Melanie. And sometimes I wouldn't proofread it, and I'd say, and I would get just absolutely decimated, unquote. No, he doesn't know what that word means either. The president further claimed he wasn't familiar with autocorrect, adding, I didn't know about this little feature. He also said that people other than him had called his wife Melanie multiple times. I had to explain it to you this way. I stood up here to explain it to you. I apologize. Unquote, Trump. Seemingly addressing Melania, who was in the room. And Valerie Bertinelli let her enthusiasm get the best of her several times during a live appearance on the Today Show. This past Thursday, the 66-year-old actress visited the morning show to promote her new Lifetime movie, Love Again, and ended up accidentally cursing twice live on the air. Began when Bertinelli was talking about her character in the film, who serves as a caregiver for her husband with early onset Alzheimer's. Quote, she's just trying to hold it together. I just identified with her wholeheartedly, where I'm one of those people who, no matter what I'm going through, I will put that happy face on so I don't bring my S to other, ooh, sorry, bring my stuff to other people, unquote. She apologized for the impromptu cursing, saying to the co-hosts, I'm so terrible, I'm so sorry. Jenna Bush Hager, one of the hosts, said, we're just chatting with girlfriends, it comes out, unquote. Later in the interview, Bertinelli discussed her hesitancy to date at this stage of her life, saying, quote, I am so independent and I can do anything I want, so leave me the F alone. Oops, that's the second one, Jenna Bush Hager noted, as Bertinelli looked shocked. Jeez Louise, I'll never be invited back again, she said. I'm sorry. God, what is wrong with me? She then declared, you know what? It's the 66-year-old disease where you just don't care what comes out of your mouth. I apologize to everybody out there. I'm sorry. I'm sorry. And those are the apologies of the week. Copyrighted feature of this broadcast. Ladies and gentlemen.
3: Looks like Must Club.
0: Well, you know, there's this trial going on. Elon Musk and of XAI, as well as X and SpaceX and Rated X, I guess, and Sam Altman of OpenAI jousting in court because Elon claims that Sam Altman violated his pledge to keep OpenAI a nonprofit. Anyway, Altman testified this week that Elon supported the transformation of the artificial intelligence startup into a for-profit company, but Musk wanted full control, in part, to help him raise $80 billion for a pet project of his. Testimony by Greg Brockman came in the second week of the trial that could determine the future of OpenAI, which, as you know, sparked a widespread craze over generative AI, launching its chatbot way back in 2022. OpenAI, said Brockman, plans to spend $50 billion on compute, as they say, or computing, as we say, this year. Musk accused OpenAI chief executive Sam Altman of conning him into giving $38 million to the nonprofit, only to see it abandon its charitable goals and become a for-profit company to enrich themselves, that is to say, Altman and Brockman. He's seeking $150 billion in damages to be paid to the nonprofit and for Altman and Brockman to be removed from their leadership roles in OpenAI. Brockman said that in 2017, Musk had wanted OpenAI to change its corporate structure because it was too hard for a nonprofit to raise the amount of money OpenAI required to build advanced models. He said Musk made clear he wanted to become the leader of the company if that happened. The only other candidate was Altman. Brockman described a particularly intense meeting in which Musk said he deserved a majority stake in OpenAI because of his business experience. He said he intended to use that stake, the $80 billion, to build a self-sustaining city on Mars. Quote, Brockman, he said he needed $80 billion to create a city on Mars. In the end, he needed full control. Brockman added, Musk said he would decide when to relinquish full control. I guess when he finds a nice place on Mars.

And finally, this week, ladies and gentlemen, some news of crypto winter. Coinbase plans to cut 14% of its workforce to capitalize on AI advances. The chief executive vowed to rebuild the crypto exchange as, quote, an intelligence with humans around the edge aligning it. He said companies including Coinbase had reached an inflection point at which failing to adopt AI was its biggest risk. The parent company of Donald Trump's Truth Social platform, one of the president's preferred communications channels, lost nearly $406 million in the first 3 months of this year. They generated a little over $870,000 in revenue, according to financial findings seen by The Guardian. Most of the losses stem from $3.5 billion in Bitcoin buys the company made last year when the cryptocurrency was surging in value, and the company announced plans to establish a Bitcoin treasury. However, the crypto assets value has dropped by about a third since then. Even for Trump, it's a crypto winter.

Well, ladies and gentlemen, that's going to conclude this week's edition of the show. 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
6: In the four decades after the accident at the Chernobyl nuclear power plant, life has returned to the radioactive radius called the exclusion zone, including the kind traveling by bus.
7: For these tourists, radiation in the Chernobyl exclusion zone is a form of entertainment. They're among the tens of thousands of people who come here each year for potentially dangerous thrills and a peek into history.
6: Visitors may be as surprised as this scientist was by the combination of devastation and ethereal beauty found there.
8: My first impression is just how stunningly beautiful the exclusion zone is, because it's pretty much untouched by human hands for 40 years.
6: This is Big Picture Science. I'm Molly Bentley. In the second of our two-part series about the 1986 Chernobyl nuclear accident, we look at the life that has returned to the radioactive radius around the site and how the accident has shaped the development of nuclear power. How have fear and pragmatism been dueling and fueling the future of clean energy? This episode is called Shadow of Chernobyl. The radioactive material blasted a half mile in the sky by the explosion at the Chernobyl nuclear power plant in the morning of April 26, 1986, blanketed Europe and forced the evacuation of nearby towns. Radiation was detected in Japan, 5,000 miles away. The combination of design flaws and human error had produced the greatest nuclear disaster in history. We describe what led to the explosion and its immediate aftermath in Episode 1 of this series. In this second episode, we consider both the ongoing environmental health consequences of lingering radiation and how the 1986 accident and the defining nuclear accident for the 21st century, Fukushima, have shaped the future of nuclear power. But one remaining shadow of Chernobyl we might call the public jitters effect about the safety of nuclear power. When it comes to nuclear power, there's actual risk and perceived risk. Nuclear power is one of the safest energy sources, despite these high-profile accidents, and we'll talk more about that. But nuclear energy can feel scary because it involves radiation, something that is invisible to our eyes and hidden from our intuition. So, to better understand this invisible source of energy, which comes both in the form of waves, such as gamma rays, and alpha and beta particles, which alone is confounding, here's another story about accidental radiation exposure. This one is more recent, much smaller than Chernobyl, and does not end in catastrophe. The contamination was contained. Nonetheless, it is notable for what it reveals about the omnipresence of radiation in our environment and our misperceptions about it. The story begins in August 2025, when shipping containers coming into U.S. ports triggered alarms after passing through radiation detectors.
9: Let's first say that we're very, very good at detecting very, very low levels of radiation. My name is Stephen Biegalski, and I'm chair of the nuclear engineering program at Georgia Tech.
6: What kind of scientist are you?
9: All my degrees are in nuclear engineering. We have a strong background in what we'll say radiation detection, environmental monitoring of radionuclides.
6: Dr. Biegalski was not part of the U.S. Customs and Border Protection teams which flagged the contaminated cargo, but he describes its unusual contents, which are more readily associated with all-you-can-eat buffets.
9: We'll first say that we detected the shrimp at the borders within the United States, places like the Port of Savannah. This frozen shrimp was detected through routine portal monitoring at our ports and flagged as being abnormal.
2: frozen shrimp sold at Walmart now under an FDA warning. The concern, a batch imported from Indonesia that tested positive for traces of radioactive material.
6: Now, the crustaceans weren't glowing, and they hadn't mutated to Godzilla size, but the radioactive isotope cesium-137 was detectable in them. An isotope is a version of an element with a different number of neutrons. The naturally occurring isotope, cesium-133, for example, has protons and neutrons in balance. It is stable. Cesium-137, however, one of the isotopes released in the Chernobyl and Fukushima accidents, is a product of fission, that is, of splitting atoms, is wholly man-made and unstable. As its nucleus tries to become stable, it releases energy. That's the radiation. But how had cesium tainted hundreds of pounds of frozen shrimp in Indonesia?
9: Now, the story that took months to unfold was that it appears that there was a cesium-137 source that had gotten mixed in scrap metal within Indonesia, and that scrap metal, through its processing, ends up reaching high temperatures, and that source, the cesium-137 source, that when breached in part of metal reprocessing or recycling, ended up being released to the environment, into the atmosphere.
6: How did the metal, the scrap metal, come to contain cesium-137?
9: To start with, the answer is we don't know, and it wasn't supposed to be there. So we have lots of industrial uses of cesium-137. Very common uses, especially in that region of the world, would be utilization of cesium-137 in something like a blood irradiator. This is something that might be used to help clean blood and free it from bacteria and used in the medical industry. We have other industrial applications of cesium-137, but they are regulated, tracked, and they should not have ended up in a scrap metal processing facility.
6: And it was melted in Indonesia. In another country, you have these plumes of smoke. It contains this environmental contaminant, and it gets into the shrimp. How does it get into the shrimp?
9: Well, as it turns out, the shrimp, or the frozen shrimp packaging facility, was fairly close to the metal reprocessing facility. It was all in a industrial area there in Indonesia. And it's in the air. It's there. So you get air exchange into a building. There's many pathways. But pathway one is you just have diffusion in the air, air gets in the building, and then you end up contaminating shrimp. The other thing that is key and also potentially a pathway is that cesium itself is binding, right? It chemically is adhesive. And so if it came out and fell on the ground, it might be something that someone could have picked up on their shoes and walked into a facility with. It could be something that deposited on packing material that was stored outside and then got brought into the facility. We don't know, and we're just speculating.
6: So just to follow up on that, I'm trying to picture somebody walking on cesium-137 that's outside, maybe in a field, and then they walk into the factory. I'm trying to imagine how much cesium-137 would be on the sole of their shoes. Can you give us an idea of how much we're talking about, Steve, that could end up contaminating? I know this is speculation, but could end up contaminating hundreds of pounds of shrimp?
9: There are many variables involved in understanding that contamination process, including everything from the size of the shoes, maybe the number of employees who might have contaminated shoes, and exactly what those pathways are. It's very clear that you're getting a significant level of dilution, meaning that you're not probably picking up all the cesium. But what that really means is that we were likely starting with a source that had a lot of activity, and then that is being diluted to levels that are detectable but aren't necessarily harmful when they make their way into the frozen shrimp product.
6: Dr. Biagalski says that in the U.S., clear guidelines for screening metal would have prevented contaminated scraps from ending up in a furnace. Now, if this story has you swearing off shrimp scampi forever, well, he reassures us that the radiation hazard posed by the shellfish befits their small size.
9: However, I should mention that nearly all food has radiation in it. So some of the typical things we'll talk about are bananas that have a lot of potassium 40.
6: Potatoes, too, have some natural radiation in it.
9: Everything. We live on planet Earth. The walls in your room, the door behind you, you yourself are radioactive at detectable levels. And so the difference here was that the radiation was coming from cesium-137, which is a man-made radionuclide, and not something like potassium-40 that's a primordial radionuclide that is in you, is in bananas, is in the walls around you, things that we've been living with since we've been humans, again, since the beginning of Earth.
6: So what you're saying, this is an important distinction, is that cesium-137 is only produced through man-made activity. And in this case, it's a byproduct of nuclear fission. So when you split atoms, this is one of the isotopes that emerges, cesium-137.
9: Correct. Now, there are also natural sources that will spontaneous fission. The dirt outside of your house has uranium in it. It just does. And as part of that, that uranium sometimes will spontaneous fission. So there is cesium-137 in our environment that comes from those natural processes. But at the levels that we would see in the ground, that's lower than what was being seen in the shrimp. But I'll put in a lot of caveats here that those levels were significantly below anything that the FDA or myself consider to be a health concern. However, the FDA did block the shrimp, put out the warnings, and I think the common phrase is through an abundance of caution.
6: But while it will stay out of grocery store freezers, hundreds of pounds of shrimp will remain radioactive for a very long while due to the half-life of cesium-137.
9: What we'll say is cesium-137, because it is very close to being stable, it does not decay quickly. So it decays with what we'll say a 30-year half-life. And what that means is every 30 years, half the atoms in a sample may decay. And it is a probabilistic endeavor. We can't look at one given atom and tell exactly when that particular atom will decay. But if we had 10 million atoms, we could say that over a 30-year period, we expect that half of them would decay. And then now, if we waited another 30 years, so that's 60 years total, we'll be down to a quarter, because again, that's half of a half. And then if we waited another 30 years, so now we're out to 90 years, we're a half of a half of a half, which is basically an eighth. And so it keeps reducing like that. But from our lifetime perspective, 30 years is a long time. Now, let's say that that has a benefit, too. The benefit is that since it has a long half-life, it doesn't decay quickly. So the gamma ray emission rate for a certain number of cesium-137 atoms is much lower than what you would see for a nuclide that had a much shorter half-life. So it just decays slowly.
6: We had a final question for Dr. Biagalski. Where are the hot frozen shrimp now?
9: So actually, I'll have to say I do not know exactly where they are now, but the last I was informed is that they were still in cold storage at the border, not allowed into the United States and not allowed to leave. But this is millions and millions of dollars worth of shrimp. So we'll be very, very clear here in saying that the FDA has limits on what is allowed for human consumption. And all of these shrimp are much lower than the FDA limit. So by FDA policy, these shrimp are still safe to eat. However, the FDA has chosen not to release them into the U.S. market. And there is a question on what the long-term utilization of those shrimp may be. But as of right now, I believe that they're still just in storage.
6: Steve Biagalski, thank you so much for talking to us.
9: Okay, well, thank you.
6: Steve Biagalski chairs the Nuclear Engineering Program at Georgia Tech. So now we turn to Roland Pease for some perspective. Roland, can you give us the jumbo idea?

0: been from these crustaceans.
1: Yeah, exactly. So I love that rhyme. So the standard unit they use for radioactivity is the becquerel, and the becquerel is one atom disintegrating or creating one particle of radiation every second. That shipment was showing 68 becquerels per kilogram, which is absolutely nothing. 68 things going tick, tick, tick, tick, tick in a Geiger counter every second, which might sound sort of very energetic when it's going on. But to be fair, that's actually only about twice the amount of radioactivity you'd get from a kilogram of bananas. And they're picking up radioactive potassium from the soil all the time. So, that really is how small it is. The actual limit the FDA sets is 12,000 becquerels. So, you can see the difference here. You can hear it, you can see it with your detectors, but it's not actually a risk.
0: But Roland, is there a difference if the radiation is created by a man-made isotope versus what occurs naturally?
1: There's not particularly a difference there, but what I think you're leaning towards is that the health effects of radiation depends on what kind of radiation it is. So in fact, if you're talking in medical terms, they don't talk in terms of becquerels, but they use a different unit called millisieverts, after a Swedish scientist some decades ago. And so if we now translate our banana, a banana is a tenth of a thousandth of a millisievert. The amount of radiation that one of those Chernobyl liquidators we were talking about last week, who went and cleaned up some of the rubbish that was ejected in that explosion, they were receiving about 250 millisieverts. So that's 2.5 million bananas worth. So you're beginning to get a sense of the scale. Now, as far as we know, none, or at least very few of those radiation workers, liquidators, suffered ill effects from that radiation. Another number, the Fukushima residents received about 2 millisieverts. So you're actually getting to deadly levels when you get to 1,000 millisieverts, and that's the sort of thing. So again, you can imagine that cesium-137 from those shrimp, again, is way below any health effect.
0: I'm still like stuck on, as it were, this idea that you could bring radioactive material on the soles of your shoes into an area and contaminate it, and it might not be that much material that you bring in.
1: Well, I suppose what it is that it doesn't take a lot of material, not even probably a gram or so to be picked up. So that's almost nothing on the bottom of your shoe to contain billions and billions of atoms which are ready to go pop off. And, it comes back to this idea that only a few of them are popping off in any second, making your Geiger counter click, and Bob's your uncle, you've got a safety alert put out. So, yeah, it is weird, but in a sense, I think that's why so many people find radiation mysterious and concerning, the way that you just say, whereas people who are working with it more often are much more, I wouldn't say blasé, but they have a sense of scale.
0: Coming up, scientists continue to monitor radiation levels in the contaminated exclusion zone around Chernobyl that are still dangerous and consider the consequences for returning wildlife and plants.
2: So at a certain point in time, the trees were getting big enough that the root system was actually accessing physically the buried radioactive material.
0: What the radioactive landscape looks like when it becomes an accidental wildlife refuge next. This episode of Big Picture Science, the second in our two-part series, is Shadow of Chernobyl.

The power plant in the area around Chernobyl had been transformed in the 40 years since the accident. What remains of Chernobyl now resides in an independent Ukraine. The exclusion zone, a nearly 20-mile radius around the plant, remains radioactive, but none of the four reactors are operating. The last three were decommissioned in 2000. Reactor number four, which exploded, has a new structure over it called the new safe confinement. The massive 36,000-ton

0: bronze steel arch encloses the ruins and the concrete sarcophagus built in 1986. There's still plenty of radioactive material in the form of spent fuel storage. That is, fuel that has gone through the fission process and includes uranium-235 and 238, newly created plutonium, and radioactive isotopes like cesium and strontium. And yet, the exclusion zone is where tens of thousands of tourists flock every year, or they did until the Russian invasion of Ukraine in 2022. The public curiosity and appetite for disaster tourism prompted Ukrainian safety experts to invite scientists to the exclusion zone to monitor the radiation levels.
1: And initially, the work started in trying to map areas of the exclusion zone where tourists were being taken to. Hello, I'm Professor Tom Scott from the University of Bristol, and I'm a professor in nuclear materials and devices. When we first started going on a regular basis, there was about 100,000 tourists per year going into the exclusion zone on guided tours to be shown around Pripyat town, for example, and the sort of famous Ferris wheel. And there was a sort of concern that the areas that, that tourists were being taken to hadn't been properly sort of vetted from a radiation safety point of view. So we initially were deploying drones and ground robots to provide that verification.
0: An expert in radiation, Tom Scott and his team have been attaching lightweight sensors to drones that fly over the exclusion zone, which, as he told Roland Pease, is now populated with returning plants and wildlife. Professor Scott's mapping technique was inspired by the nuclear disaster, which has defined the 21st century.
1: After Fukushima, we developed some radiation mapping technologies for drones, which we used with the Japanese Atomic Energy Authority around the Fukushima fallout zone. And that work became quite infamous in terms of sort of groundbreaking technology development. And so that was the way that we got to work at Chernobyl. Is the Ukrainians were big fans of the work that we'd done and asked us to come and deploy that technology in Ukraine. And we never looked back. I mean, what an opportunity to go and do that.
2: Well, absolutely. I mean, give me a sense of how painstaking this is. Presumably, I don't know, the drones do have to be close to the ground, or do you get a kind of, as they might say, a bird's eye view of the hot spots?
1: Well, usually, if you're mapping environmental background levels of radiation, the general rule is that you want to go as low as possible and as slow as possible with the biggest possible detectors that you can carry to give you good sensitivity. In Chernobyl, it's really very different because you've got some substantial contamination. So the most notorious area is the Red Forest. It's called the Red Forest because when the accident happened, substantial amount of the fallout, the nuclear fuel fallout, fell directly to the west of the plant onto a forested area. And the radiation levels were so high that it actually killed the trees. And in killing the trees went orange. And so the translation's not quite right. It should be Orange Forest, but it's called Red Forest. Right. And it's about 16 square kilometers. And when we first flew a drone over it, we saturated all of our radiation detectors instantly.
2: It was so hot.
1: It was so hot. And we worked out we would need to fly at something like 300, 320 meters for the detectors not to saturate. So what that ultimately meant is we came back and we changed the detectors we were using. And we went from much, much smaller, much faster detectors. And we were able to map with fantastic sensitivity and spatial resolution in a way that no one had managed to do that before.
2: So that actually matters. I mean, if you're saying this thing is so radioactive that your sensors were sort of hitting the limit, it seems to me keep out is a pretty simple message, but you wanted to get more detailed.
1: Absolutely. And one of the reasons that then came to pass that was very important for us to be able to produce this mapping is we're mapping the distribution of radioactivity. And then subsequently, at the start of COVID, there was a forest fire which started on the western margin of the Chernobyl exclusion zone. And the forest fire started to work towards the Red Forest. And there was a genuine concern at the time that the Red Forest would set on fire. And of course, in the Red Forest, the trees are radioactive. They're measurably very radioactive. So if you set fire to a radioactive tree, you get a radioactive release of material.
2: Yeah, and remobilizes it all.
1: Absolutely. So there was genuine concern that if the wildfire propagated through the Red Forest, the question that was being posed by governments was just how much radioactive material was going to be blown towards local towns or even to Kyiv which is to the south of the Chernobyl exclusion zone. So our radiation mapping became very important because it provided very accurate source term data, which could underpin some of the plume modelling, which predicted how bad it could be.
2: I mean, give me a sense of, I don't know what the units would be. I can imagine your sensors saying there's lots of radioactivity here, but actually it's just a few grams or maybe a kilogram or something, I don't know, of iodine or cesium or one of these elements that they talk about.
1: Yeah, so primarily it's radioactive cesium, cesium-137, that we measure because it emits a relatively strong gamma that's easy to measure. There's also strontium-90, which is a beta emitter as well. These are two primary sort of radioisotopes associated with fission products from burning nuclear fuel, and they're both volatile elements, so they will volatilize into a gas phase quite easily. But the Red Forest is a really interesting one. It's still very complicated because actually when the Red Forest was killed by the radiation, and there's lots of fallout on top of the trees, their remedial measure was to knock down all of the trees and to bury the trees and the radioactive material at a depth of 1 to 2 meters below the surface and to put a clean sort of soil sediment down on top. And what they did is then they planted new trees on top of that in order to stabilize the soil so that you didn't get soil blowing away in hot summers, for example. And so they primarily planted rows of silver birch and fir trees. And so the Red Forest today is a forest, but those trees are not the original trees. But of course, as trees grow and they get bigger, their root systems go down further into the soil. So at a certain point in time, the trees were getting big enough that the root system is actually accessing physically the buried radioactive material. And when that material is partially dissolved by groundwaters, the trees were then sucking up the strontium and cesium through the root system.
2: Right.
1: And those trees themselves were becoming radioactive.
2: So the water that is radioactive water, effectively, this is salts dissolved in the water that are going
1: up in essentially, the sand. Yeah. So as far as the tree's concerned, it's nutrients. It's because the tree can't tell that the nutrients are radioactive. But I have to say, it's one of the most bizarre things to walk around a forest where you can go from one tree to another, just comparing how radioactive one is to the other.
2: I mean, when you're doing this, you've got, take it you're in protective suits.
1: Yes, you're in personal protective equipment. You're wearing a number of dosimeters. And the reason for that is because you need to be able to measure the radiation levels in real time to understand just how long you can stay in a place or whether you shouldn't be going into a place at all. The use of dosimetry is our primary sort of safety tool. It's also having enough expertise to understand, you know, what levels are acceptable, what levels are unacceptable. And that applies not only to working in the Red Forest in the exclusion zone, but to working in the plant itself.
2: And what about the areas of the tour that you were talking about that people went on, you know, so Pripyat and so on?
1: So generally, Pripyat's very, very clean, to the point where if you look at some of the records in terms of wind directions and the sort of gross distribution of radioactive fallout, Pripyat was pretty much spared any significant fallout onto it.
2: Was that just what it all blew way over the top in the heat of the fire?
1: Well, the wind just happened to not be blowing in the direction of Pripyat for most of the time, which was good, right?
2: Yeah.
1: Because that was the nearest biggest population. So when I visited there, and of course we've got the radiation scanners, etc., then to be honest, Pripyat's not really any more radioactive than any other normal area in Ukraine. There are some hot spots which tourists are taken to. And I do sometimes wonder, though, whether those are genuine hotspots or they're manufactured hotspots. So the tourists have some counts on a Geiger counter that they can point to.
2: Right. So it goes click, click, click. And, you know, you've had that
1: absolutely
2: thrill, as
1: but
2: it were.
1: Of course, there are other areas like the Red Forest where the radiation levels do go much higher. And quite unique to the Chernobyl exclusion zone, especially to the west of the power plant, is you can find what we call fuel fleas. These are tiny little microscopic fragments, which are bits of spent nuclear fuel, and they can be really very radioactive. And it was the case for one particular location nearby to where tourists were being taken. We did find a sort of cluster of fuel fleas in a particular area.
2: How big are these? I mean, these are what, sort of tiny grains, are they, or they're small shards?
1: Literally, so up to sort of millimetre in size. Very difficult to see if you've managed to isolate one onto a microscope slide, for example. But nonetheless, for one that we did collect with the Chernobyl team working there, it was a millimeter-sized particle. It took 65 kilograms of lead shielding to safely move it.
2: That is incredible.
1: Yeah.
2: I mean, that was actually a piece of the original, one of the fuel rods, was it, inside the reactor?
1: Yeah, it would have been.
2: Yeah. I mean, I guess most of it got buried in the original cleanup.
1: Absolutely. And one of the things that's really has been very interesting for me as I've sort of explored around the exclusion zone and we've worked at the plant is some of the most radioactive objects I've encountered in the outer exclusion zone have been bits of personal protective equipment that have been partially buried. And what's given those bits of PPE the radioactivity is contamination, usually picked up on the bottom of boots, bottom of protective boots.
2: Right.
1: And what kind of struck me over working there is, you know, you've got more than 100,000 people, they call them liquidators, who are involved with the decommissioning and cleanup. And they had dosimetry records for these people. But I suspect the dosimetry records actually really underread truly how much radiation they were exposed to, based on those observations of the PPE and the fact that, you know, you could be walking around for a day cleaning up, but in the first 10 minutes, you get a fuel flea on the bottom of your boot that sticks in the tread and you walk it around all day, potentially all week, and would accumulate quite a dose from that. And I think it's a testament to the fact that we still don't really have lots of strong evidence to show us at the lower ends of radiation exposure just how much radiation you need to be exposed to for it to start to have a detrimental effect on you.
2: Well, I was going to say, because the story I read is that the long-term radiation effects have been quite minimal.
1: Absolutely, Roland. And some people would say surprisingly minimal, but I think actually probably the science really points to the fact that humans are much more tolerant to radiation than we actually give ourselves credit for.
2: Yeah.
1: Obviously, you don't have people volunteering to test themselves, and rightly so. But from, you know, incidents like Chernobyl from Fukushima, they do provide some data, right? It's unfortunate that we have that data, but it does provide data and it is, you know, really valuable to have it.
2: The other story I keep on hearing is of the wildlife that has returned to large parts of the exclusion zone. I was wondering, I mean, do these animals go into the Red Forest? And are you sampling any of those, or is there any... What's the science around that?
1: Well, yes, absolutely. They do go into the Red Forest. And I've often been asked, you know, what's the impression you get when you go in and work at Chernobyl? My first impression is just how stunningly beautiful the exclusion zone is, because it's pretty much untouched by human hands for 40 years. The wildlife there doesn't see very many humans, and so there's lots of wildlife that I've seen working in the exclusion zone. There's a fox called Simone that everybody knows, very bold, and will come up. And in fact, Simone, I caught Simone once having a pee on one of my drones while it was sat on the side of the road. But yeah, you have wild boar, you have wolves, that you can hear the wolves in the evenings. There's Przewalski horses, which have been relocated from elsewhere in Ukraine, because the exclusion zone is being used as a wildlife sanctuary, and for endangered species, relocating them there where there aren't humans to disrupt or predate them has actually really benefited them in terms of showing big population growth and recovery. You know, Chernobyl's definitely not all bad. There's lots of positive stories that we can point to, which is about ecosystem recovery, about helping endangered populations recovered by using the zone as a nature reserve, and also around the sort of innovation and amazing engineering that's been applied to the cleanup and the making safe of the power plant itself.
2: I mean, it does make a really dramatic point. It seems sort of extraordinary moral that you have a disaster that's as horrible as the Chernobyl explosion, and yet the lesson, in a sense, from the zone is that worse than the radioactivity, the nuclear event that happened there, is the ordinary day-to-day life of humans when it comes to the rest of the species we share the planet with.
1: Absolutely, Roland. It really underlines just what a negative effect that we have on the global ecosystems, right? Going somewhere like Chernobyl, but Fukushima also a similar sort of effect, is it's a chance to see what life would be like if we didn't exist, right? And what you would say from observing it is life's perfectly happy without human beings, which is a really interesting opportunity to have that perspective.

0: Tom Scott is a professor of nuclear materials and devices at the University of Bristol in the UK.
1: And as of April the 26th, on the 40th anniversary of the disaster, he's also a medal winner from the Ukrainian Academy of Sciences for that work that he's just been describing. I think that's absolutely brilliant for Tom Scott.
0: And we'll hear more from him later in the show. Next, a look at how the disasters at Chernobyl and Fukushima came to shape the future of nuclear power and the role that small nuclear reactors might play in that future.
2: There are a couple of companies that claim to have miniaturized these systems down to basically back of a semi-truck.
0: This episode of Big Picture Science is the second of our two-part series, Shadow of Chernobyl.

0: The design of nuclear reactors has changed in the 40 years since the Chernobyl accident. They are still changing. One design, called the small modular nuclear reactor, promises cheap energy, and it has attracted both startups and established nuclear companies. Roland, how small is small? Are we talking about desk size?
1: No, it's still going to be pretty big. They're going to be about, I don't know, a tenth to a third the size of the big ones that are being built at the moment around the world. So that sounds small, but actually that's also about the size of the first reactors that were being built in the 1960s. So it's a standard thing.
0: So does the small describe both their size, their physical size, and their output?
1: Yes. I mean, they are physically smaller than the big ones. Basically, you get more power if you've put more uranium into a big box. That's one end size of it. And so the original idea was this was something you could build in a factory, put on the back of a lorry and ship off to some location and plug it into the electric grid. It's sort of modelled on the size of the reactors that you put into nuclear submarines and nuclear-powered ships and so on.
0: How many of these small modular nuclear reactors, otherwise known as SMRs, do you think you could fit into Chernobyl?
1: Well, what I can say is that there's an old nuclear power station in Wales in the UK, which had two big reactors, which have been retired, and I think the plan is to put eight on that same site in the next couple of decades. So it's that kind of idea.
0: What prompted this, you know, these relatively diminutive nuclear reactor designs?
1: Well, I think it was inspired in a sense by what we call the dash for gas, when in the 1990s, rather than building big nuclear power stations, a lot of utilities built these very small, quick to pop up gas-fired power stations. And people thought, okay, if we can build these things quicker, make them cheaper, maybe this is a way that we can move forwards with the market. This is something MIT nuclear engineer Jacopo Bongiorno gave me a lot more detail about.
2: Now, the word modular is another word that is sort of thrown around, but it can mean different things. The most, let's say, meaningful in the context of nuclear refers to the manner in which you would build the reactor. So it's modular construction as opposed to what we say stick built, the traditional way. So the traditional way to build a reactor is that you bring to your construction site the raw materials, the pipings, the individual components, and then you literally assemble the whole thing right there at the site. Not very efficient. The alternative is modular construction. You prefabricate entire systems and subsystems in factories. Factories tend to be very efficient environments. And so you preassemble these modules and then you ship those modules to the site and there you connect them. There are a couple of companies that claim to have miniaturized these systems down to basically back of a semi-truck. So we'll see how it goes. You know, the thing that we should discuss also here is what is the value proposition of going smaller? So you can do this modular construction. That's great. It makes it versatile. You know, you can move things around, et cetera. But unfortunately, the cost of these machines doesn't scale linearly with power.
1: Okay, that's really interesting, because that's, in a sense, the selling point that we're often given is the idea that if these things are smaller, they are intrinsically less expensive to put together.
2: So Okay.
1: Also then the capital investment is lower, and because they can be made in a modular fashion, like you were saying, you can do them more efficiently, and that makes the whole thing cheaper, whereas the big reactors we keep on seeing keep on being over-costed and take too long to get into operation.
2: So there are some elements of truth in what you're saying, but also some misconception. So it is true that in absolute terms, the capital required to build a smaller reactor will be lower than the capital required to build a large reactor. There is less to build, less steel, less concrete, fewer components. And you have customers or off-takers or people who are interested in nuclear that do not feel comfortable investing $10 billion for one large reactor, but they may stomach $1.5 billion or $2 billion for a smaller reactor. I think that's a very accurate advantage. If what you care about, though, is the cost per unit electricity generated, let's say dollars or in your case, pound per megawatt hour, then smaller reactors almost invariably will have a higher cost per unit energy generated than large reactors.
1: Just to be clear, what you're saying is that it would probably be cheaper to build one gigawatt machine than 10, 100 megawatt machines, which ought to give
2: Correct.
1: The same electricity.
2: Correct. People should not be under the illusion that just because I'm making a reactor smaller, the electricity that that reactor will generate will be cheaper. In fact, the trend is the opposite. Larger machines tend to be more efficient.
1: So generally, you sound pretty sanguine and confident that the small modular reactor is a sort of feasible way forwards. What I'm slightly curious about is every 10 years, I seem to hear about how there's going to be a renaissance of the nuclear industry, that mm-hmm. it's going to go back to the sort of the boom yeah. of the 1970s yeah. and 80s and yeah. the confidence. Do you think that there is a future for these kinds of reactors, maybe with small modular reactors? And do you think there's a need for a future?
2: So I think the existing fleet of large reactors, which were built several decades ago and continue to operate, are here to stay. That's because their useful life is continuously being extended. They'll be around for decades. When it comes to adding electricity to the grid, especially a large grid, a mature grid like in Europe or the US, I actually remain convinced that large reactors are the way to go. So I'd like to see more AP1000 or AP1000 style reactors being built. But when it comes to other markets, for example, combined heat and power for factories or chemical plants, or maritime transportation or propulsion for ships, then I think that's where these smaller reactors make more sense.
0: Jacopo Bongiorno is a professor of nuclear science and engineering at MIT.
3: The example of that.
0: For a big picture perspective about the meaning of Chernobyl 40 years on, we return to nuclear materials scientist Tom Scott.
3: But I also think in the 40 years since, we've seen some amazing innovation around nuclear cleanup sensing, robotics, for example, which have brought on nuclear safety technologies leaps and bounds. It's also involved things like the development of the new safe confinement structure, which envelops the sarcophagus now. You know, that's the biggest movable structure ever made by human beings. It's staggeringly large. And that's, you know, amazing human innovation and ingenuity. So lots of good things technologically have come out from Chernobyl. But of course, in some respects, having a symbol, which is the sort of symbol to people of how not to do things, it's a sort of warning story, is a really useful thing to have in people's minds, which gives motivation to do things very correctly, very safely.
1: My recollection is that when this happened, it meant that the people who'd always said something could go horrifically wrong with a nuclear power plant could turn around and say, we were right. We told you not to play with this stuff and you didn't listen. And even if the RBMK, the Russian reactor type, was completely different from what other people were using, that's a very powerful message.
3: It is a powerful message. And I think the point about nuclear energy is it has the potential to be incredibly positive for the human race if it's handled correctly. And if it's handled incorrectly, it also has the power to cause huge disruption and be very

0: destructive. And almost you can draw an analogy across with that, with a man finding fire, right? Fire is, kept us warm for thousands of years. We've harnessed fire to make steam, to drive mechanical engines, and we've had amazing technical innovation because of the discovery of fire. But equally, fire, whether it's a forest fire or it's a fire that's set or accidentally goes off, can be really destructive at the same time. With fire, we've learnt the rules about how to handle fire safely. And I would say that over since the invention of nuclear energy, we have also learnt how to do nuclear very, very safely. And that's why the sort of reactors that are built today have so many active and passive safety features that it makes it extremely unlikely that you could ever have anything that resembles what happened at Chernobyl.
1: I mean, I hear you, but the time of Chernobyl coincides with when I think there was a great loss of interest in nuclear power. I mean, the big nuclear surge when this was a sort of the techno-exuberant age of the 60s and 70s seemed to sort of come to an end around the same time as 1986. And, the UK built one more nuclear reactor after that. I think in Europe it sort of died out, in America. I don't know if that was a coincidence or whether that is part of the shadow that maybe cost the industry 20 years or so.
0: I think absolutely it's part of the shadow of Chernobyl that governments moved away from and divested from using nuclear on their grids. I think it's likely a reason why more countries didn't adopt nuclear technology, because it was perceived that, well, we don't want to have a disaster like that on our own soil. And I think you could also look at Fukushima. Fukushima, I think, is more clearly documented. The German government stopped nuclear post-Fukushima. The Japanese government also stopped for a period using nuclear. Now, for the Japanese, that's because they needed to reassure themselves and qualify the other nuclear reactors around Japan that they could withstand very large earthquakes, the size of which the magnitude 9, which happened, which led to the Fukushima disaster. But you would say, following Fukushima, yes, again, similar to Chernobyl, there was a sort of, let's say, decrease in interest in nuclear or using nuclear by governments around the world. And again, that's since then changed, because I think nuclear is recognized that it's a very different technology now than it was back in 1986, and that intrinsically it's much safer. And when you also consider, there are no carbon emissions from a nuclear reactor, then that's, in terms of the global picture, global climate change issues that we're having, nuclear energy has to be part of the solution.
1: The safety which you talked about is very important. Can you just give me, in simple terms, how new designs are different from old designs in terms of being passively safe and, what that actually means?
0: Yeah, so when you have sort of passive safety, it actually means that the design of the system is such that it automatically will control itself or shut down without humans having to intervene. And that's either because of design or material selection. So I think, familiar with Chernobyl, that there was human error was a massive contributor to the incidents that unfolded. And so if you have systems that a human can't interfere with when it comes to safety, then you could argue that that's a good thing, because you're removing the human error part of the equation.
1: So you said earlier on in the interview that you thought that nuclear handled right could be a great gift to humanity. And you still hold to that, do you? That given all the advances we've had in solar power and, wind power and other forms of green energy, that despite the complexity and the cost, that nuclear is still does have a future despite the shadow of Chernobyl.
0: Oh, absolutely. Nuclear has a future when it comes to global energy. If you think about the renewables we have, we've got wind, also solar, but these are intermittent. So nuclear, which is a technology which can always be on, really, really complements those other renewables. And if we can find good energy storage solutions in addition to that, then we can effectively wean ourselves off the fossil fuels that we've been using for decades.
2: Tom Scott is a professor of nuclear materials and devices at the University of Bristol in the UK. This show would not be possible without our talented team, senior producers Seth Shostak and Gary Niederhoff, assistant producers Shannon Rose Geary and Brian Edwards, and contributor Sikon Akbon. And a special thanks to contributor Roland Pease for lending his reporting excellence to this episode. I am the executive producer of Big Picture Science, Molly Bentley. The original music in the show is by Dewey DeLay and June Miyake. And this episode of Big Picture Science, the second in a two-part series that considers the legacy of the world's worst nuclear disaster 40 years ago, is called Shadow of Chernobyl.

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1: New California laws going into effect in 2026 are intended to bring positive change to schools on a range of issues. One bill requires schools to notify parents when immigration officers come onto a campus. Another prohibits the disclosure of student or parent data without the family's consent unless ICE has a judicial warrant. Yasmin Imani McMorrin is Director of Education Equity for Children's Defense Fund, California.
2: What is important is ensuring that our school campuses are safe and that information is getting out to parents. We are checking information and ensuring that everyone is following the rules.
1: Assembly Bill 1454 would update reading curricula to improve literacy, particularly among English language learners. Assembly Bill 3216 requires all K-12 schools to have a policy to limit or ban student use of cell phones during the school day by July 1st. McMorrin also applauds Senate Bill 640, which directs the Cal State University system to automatically admit qualified high school graduates without them having to apply.
2: The more supports that we have for our young folks to be successful and the more resources that we are allocating towards that, the better.
1: And Assembly Bill 1264 takes effect in 2026, requiring school districts to revamp their menus to remove the most harmful ultra-processed foods from school lunches by 2035. For California News Service, I'm Suzanne Potter. Find our trust indicators at publicnewsservice.org.
3: I'm Dr. Anthony Lizowitz, and this is Climate Connections. Electricity prices are rising across the country, but a group of organic farmers near Pittsburgh is less affected by these rising costs thanks to rooftop solar panels.
4: When you're creating that energy yourself, you have stability, and that's kind of what farmers like, is stability.
3: Nathan Holmes owns the grocery distribution company Three Rivers Grown, and he also helps manage Clarion River Organics, a cooperative of Amish farmers that supplies produce to stores in Pittsburgh and beyond. He says the warehouse where the co-op stores its crops has 3 walk-in coolers, which use a lot of energy.
4: Especially when it's 97 degrees outside and you're trying to keep produce at 34.
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7: 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In today's talk, we'll assess alcohol. alcohol is deeply embedded in culture. For eons, it's played a role in religious, social, and medicinal practices. It was even viewed as a divine gift from the gods. But is alcohol healthy? Is it safe? Let's look at how alcohol works. Alcohol has been a part of the human story for thousands of years. 7,000-year-old pottery from China shows residues of it. Ancient Egyptian pictographs feature wine and beer production. In the New World, records from pre-Mayan cultures document alcohol use. Over millions of years, our bodies have developed an enzyme system to process it. Here's how alcohol metabolism works. When you take a drink, your body absorbs alcohol into the bloodstream, first through receptors in your mouth. Then the stomach absorbs about 20%, and the small intestine absorbs the rest. Within 5 minutes, alcohol circulates everywhere, the lungs, skin, organs, and brain. That's why you may flush or smell alcohol on your breath or in your sweat. Quickly, you start to feel its effects on your nervous system. It slows down signals to your brain, promotes a sense of relaxation and less stress. You feel good. At the same time, alcohol reaches your liver. It releases the enzymes to break it down in a two-step process and takes about an hour to fully eliminate 10 grams of alcohol. Since one drink, such as one beer or one glass of wine or one shot of liquor, contains 14 grams of alcohol, the liver doesn't quite keep up. That means toxins will build up. This will continue with each drink. You feel more effects: intoxication, confusion, and ultimately physically ill. There is no way to speed this process up. Time drives the system. No amount of coffee, water, food, or cold showers makes a difference. That's how our body manages alcohol. Excess alcohol can overwhelm your body. Well, what about moderate amounts? Is that safe? The research around the benefits of alcohol has been contradictory over the years, some promoting health, some not. However, recent, better-designed studies show that there are no health benefits to alcohol in any quantity. Alcohol disrupts sleep, increases anxiety, risks high blood pressure, stroke, heart disease, and is a leading cause of at least 7 types of cancer. If you choose to drink, you can assess your risk. Count your drinks per week. 8 or more drinks a week for women, or 15 or more drinks a week for men, classifies as heavy drinking. Heavy drinking is well known to increase health risks. Body composition primarily drives this gender difference. Binge drinking is equally dangerous. That's drinking 4 or more drinks in a single hour. In recent years, binging has become more common, with 1 in 5 adults admitting to binge drinking monthly. This abusive pattern is associated with stroke and alcohol poisoning. Are there any guidelines for safe drinking? A consensus among advisory groups is to limit alcohol intake to about 2 drinks per week. That offers the least risk. Some people shouldn't drink at all, such as those with chronic illness or needing to take certain medications. Should you choose to drink more, even daily, be aware of your increased risk. The overall guidance is to be mindful about your drinking. Being mindful gives you a better understanding about your relationship to alcohol. Assess why you choose to have or to not have a drink. Observe your emotions and interactions with others when you do or do not drink. Notice your triggers and habits. Be objective without judging yourself. This can free you from unhealthy habits or assumptions. And that's where a visit to your doctor comes in handy. Your doctor can help you assess your alcohol use and to understand your individual risk. And that's your Health Kit tip for today. While no amount of alcohol is completely safe, you can lower your risk by being mindful about your drinking choices. From the studios of KXRW and X-Ray.fm, I'm Dr. Hoffman. See you next time.
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8: 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Full disclosure, I'm Robin Farzad.
9: I never thought about my personal safety. And as a result, I didn't think the safety of my family. And that was my fault. I should have thought about that. But I also knew one thing. The Colombians who were facing were not stupid, okay? They feared justice in the United States, because although we had corruption, it was not as total as it was in their country.
8: Since leaving Cuba for Miami in 1961, retired Lieutenant Raul Diaz has witnessed all manner of criminal mayhem, from terrorist bombings to official corruption to the explosion of cocaine-related homicides in 1980s Miami. This all took a huge toll on his family life and mental and physical health. He became sober in 2012, 65 years into his American experience. With his native Cuba teetering, Diaz finally reflects on it all in his candid new book, Killing the Lieutenant. Do not miss this one. Watch Full Disclosure on YouTube and listen to us on NPR, Spotify, Apple, and all of the podcatchers. 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Joining me from Florida, this is a Miami legend, retired Lieutenant Raul Diaz. He's been in South Florida law enforcement since he came, pretty much a decade into coming from Cuba in 1961. The author of the new book, Killing the Lieutenant, Fighting Miami's Cocaine Wars, Hunting Griselda Blanco, and My Fight to Stay Alive, co-authored with Sean Oliver. Raul, of course, was a protagonist in my book, 2017 book, Hotel Scarface, where cocaine cowboys partied and plotted to control Miami. You've seen him in Cocaine Cowboys, the hit documentary. He, of course, was in several books in the 80s and the 90s. You've seen it all, sir. And you're finally coming out and putting it all pen to paper in 2026. How are you?
9: Fine, Robin. How's everything with you?
8: I'm great. If I wanted to start.
9: you look great, especially with that hat on. I think
8: the hat. This for people out there, this is the logo of the Mutiny Club where Raul Diaz would hang out in the late 70s and early 80s. But by way of starting with you, I want to go back to the early 60s and your earliest memories of Cuba. Cuba 2 years into Fidel Castro taking over, because we're going to end the show with Cuba as well. And it was so treacherous and so miserable that your parents took the ultimate risk and had you and your brother join this flight out with the Archdiocese, Pedro Pan. Tell us what you remember about those early years and your little brother.
9: You know, we had, at least we were not rich or anything like that, but I enjoyed a wonderful life in Cuba. My brother and I had a great time. We were very happy. And then revolution took over in 1959. In 1961, we had the Bay of Pigs invasion. And then, of course, Castro then said he was a communist, and things changed very fast. And there was a question of whether the government was going to take responsibility for all the children in the country and take that responsibility away from the parents. So the Catholic Archdiocese in Miami had created an operation named Operation Pedro Pan
8: for Peter Pan.
9: Right. And that operation brought out 14,000 children from Cuba and brought them to the United States. Many of us went to, homes in all over the United States, Catholic homes, and then waiting for the arrival of our parents. We came alone. Our parents.
8: I want to illustrate the backdrop for our listeners, because you helped steep me in this history. Fidel Castro rises to power in 1959. There's this revolution. He throws away the shackles of what was a corrupt government. I mean, Cuba was known as the Vegas of the Caribbean. If you read Havana Nocturne, a lot of the greatest casinos and music acts and yacht clubs and hotels and resorts and the like. And that was swept away in this revolution, and many people executed in 1959 and 1960. 1961, President John F. Kennedy inherits this CIA kind of operation to invade the island and take out Castro. It was supposed to be child's play. But all of these young men and adult men in South Florida who were trained to go and storm the island, it was a disaster. They were not given air cover, and it was a huge PR coup for Fidel Castro. He was thumbing his nose at Washington. He was blowing kisses to the Soviet Union. And in fact, as you said, he doubled down on communism. There was this fear at that point that he would put these kids in re-education camps. He would ship them off to the Soviet Union. And your parents had to make this incredibly difficult decision. Tell us.
9: Yeah, my parents didn't know for sure whether they were going to be able to see my brother and I ever again. Okay, so, my brother and I were very, very lucky in that we had family here. My uncle and my aunt were living in Miami, and so they took us into their home. But thousands of other kids went to foster homes all over the United States. I mean, it was very traumatic for some of them. Some of them were very, very wealthy kids in Cuba. They have been born with a platinum spoon, and all of a sudden, they have nothing. They're living in somebody else's home.
8: I mean, it's a real Ave Maria to put your kids on a flight. You're 11. Your brother's how old?
9: My brother was 7. I was 13.
8: And you write in the book that your mother stitched in some jewelry into the clothes, into his guayabera, whatever it was. So when and if you do make it to Miami, that you at least have a currency.
9: She sought some jewelry into some winter clothes that we brought, jackets and things like that. So we would have some money to help out our aunt and uncle. And my brother knew that we had that, but he was very, you know, he was a 6-year-old, 7-year-old kid. And the secret police took us into an enclosure, my brother and I alone, and two guys questioning us.
8: Interrogated you.
9: Yes. And so my brother had been told that he should let me answer all the questions, and he did. But he was so nervous that he developed a nosebleed. And so here we sat. My brother's got a bleeding nose, and I'm answering these guys' questions. And so finally, they let us go. But when we walked out of their office, we walked out into this place that was called the Fishbowl, because it was all covered with glass windows. And the people from outside could see you. You could see them, but you couldn't talk. And so my mother saw my brother coming out of this place with his nose bleeding, and she thought the worst. And so there was nothing they could do. So we boarded the plane with my brother bleeding from his nose, and so we came to Miami.
8: You came to Miami Beach in 1961. All of South Florida is heartbroken, really. The Cuban-American community is in that this disastrous, this hope that Fidel Castro would be taken out. It didn't happen. And so there's this long period, which I call sublimation. South Florida, you had a lot of angry exiles. You had a lot of heartbroken exiles. You had a lot of homesick exiles, such as you and your brother. You were lucky in that your parents were able to rejoin you shortly. But as you said, with others who ended up at orphanages and camps across the country, it was not as easy.
9: Yes, we were. We were very lucky. And I'll tell you, my mother was able to get a job sewing in Miami Beach. And so we moved to an apartment in Miami Beach. We had a one-bedroom apartment. I used to sleep in the walk-in closet, and my brother slept in the living room. But even though we were growing up in Miami Beach, you know, we were poor, and we didn't know it, because we were living in a place that people used to pay thousands of dollars to come on vacation. My first job was a job working cleaning pools for a man named Murph the Surf. Three guys. I worked two hotels for three guys, Roger Clark, Alan Kuhn, and Murph the Surf. All three of them got arrested later on for a very famous burglary that they committed. But here we were. My father was making $1.75 an hour. I was making $3 an hour teaching people how to surf. My father said, I'm going to go to Sears and buy a surfboard, and maybe I can make more money, you know, this way. So
8: I want to set and help us set the scene for the 1960s. There are those like you on the straight and narrow, had both father, you know, you had your father, your mother, you had extended relatives. And yet there was a gang scene, just like if you illustrate the Lower East Side and Italian kids and Jewish kids and the genesis of the various different mafias in the 19th and 20th century. There were those that went and that were burglary rings. There were tough guys. You were part of a gang itself, but you thought of it more as a brotherhood, where these other gangs were more criminal gangs.
9: They were. I mean, you know, we were a brotherhood. We were a fraternity more than anything else. And you know, we did this to protect ourselves from other groups. You know, I mean, when we came here, the guys in Hialeah used to go Cuban hunting on the weekends. You know, they used to get 6 or 7 guys in a pickup truck and go looking for Cubans, you know, so we had to do something, you know, so we wouldn't be caught alone.
8: And so in the 1960s, the gangsters who are there, you illustrate, and we did too, the bookie wars. There are the Jewish mafia. You think about Normandy Isle, Miami Beach, the Italian mafia, the Irish gangsters and others, the bookie wars. They're blowing each other up over perceived slights. Some guys slept

0: with another person's thing. There's a numbers racket. There's Alfie's numbers racket in Miami Beach. If you are an enterprising person, young Cuban American, hot-blooded Cuban American in the 1960s in Miami and Miami Beach, you can go out and be a mercenary. You could take bombing jobs. You could take, you know, you could go shiv someone. You could go bust a tire and everything, because certainly under LBJ, after Kennedy was killed, there is no rematch for Cuba. The theater of the Cold War had moved to Asia.
1: Yeah, no, after JFK died, I mean, Johnson shut down Operation JM Wave. So that was taken away. Operation JM Wave was a CIA operation that involved, infiltration of Cuba, exfiltration of Cuba. I had someone I knew very well who was involved in that. So,
0: well, hold up. This is interesting in that by the 1963, Miami was the hemisphere's largest CIA station.
1: Incredibly so. Yeah, Miami, although the CIA was not supposed to operate in this country, the CIA station in Miami at that time was the largest the CIA had anywhere.
0: Wow.
1: Yeah. So there were thousands of people working for the CIA then. When Johnson froze that, a lot of people went without a job.
0: It turns out you had an interesting godfather in the revelation in this book, is by the time you had acquired, by the early 70s, and you're a teenager, you're a hot-blooded high schooler, you're trying to figure out what to do, and you're getting in some sort of trouble, E. Howard Hunt is checking in on you. This is the CIA guy's kind of demolition guy in Latin America. He is, you know, intrigued with the Watergate burglars and your father-in-law and everybody. You were shocked to learn that this guy was checking in and making sure that you would not drift too far into the criminal life. Tell us about that.
1: I have decided to get away from the criminal life after I finished my internship. Well, I started an internship with Miami Beach Police Department. And by that time, I had obviously decided to go into law enforcement. But it was funny because I was still the president of my fraternity, my gang, and I was...
0: You were president of your gang and trying to get an internship with the Miami Beach Police Department.
1: And working undercover for them. So,
0: working undercover, as you illustrated in the book.
1: So anyways, after I finished my internship, I applied for Miami-Dade Police Department. Then it was called the Public Safety Department. And I got the job there. And my father-in-law, and his desire to make sure that people knew that I was, you know, I had a rabbi someplace else, he asked E. Howard Hunt to go into Miami-Dade Police Department and ask how I was doing in the academy. Well, it was taken the wrong way, because E. Howard flashed Justice Department ID and said, you know, I want to come here. I want to find out how this guy is doing, and gave my name And they said, well, can you tell us? No, I can't tell you why I'm checking. Well, so when he leaves, the man who was in charge of the academy came to pull me out of class and says, here, I want you to sign this. And it was my resignation. I said, why are you doing? He says, can you tell me why is the Justice Department investigating you?
0: It's not the CIA. He flashed a Justice Department card. Yeah, why is the Justice Department investigating a 21-year-old?
1: Listen, Howard had any kind of ID you wanted at that time. You know, he could have flashed anything he wanted. So he flashed the Justice Department, and the guy thought he was investigating me. So I didn't know what was going on. I didn't even know it was Howard. So that weekend, I go to Tanya's house, and we're sitting there talking. And my father-in-law says, "I hear you're doing well in the academy." I said, "How do you know?" He says, "Because Howard went to check on you." I said, "Oh my God, I can't believe he was."
0: Explain this to me. So your father-in-law is a Cuban patriot hero. He was out Watergate burglar, Musculito and everything. Is there a general, did he have a come to Jesus talk with you or through Howard Hunt of saying, listen, the archdiocese brought you here. You stayed relatively on the straight and narrow in the 1960s. We expect an apprenticeship on your patriotism. You have to go into public service and have a foot in the CIA. If anything like that is ever explicit, by the way, don't kill me for asking you this. I figure it's okay by 2026. I don't want to get bombed near a Burger King in Lejeune Road or anything, but you just... But is this okay? If it's okay, if I can ask you this, Howard Hunt passed away in 2008. We're well past this. A lot of the stuff is getting declassified.

0: And I go to lunch out on this story. In fact, I was at the Ocean Reef Yacht Club in February giving this presentation about my book, Hotel Scarface. You held my hand when I met you to report for Hotel Scarface and told us about the spiny lobster and how this accelerated Miami's decline into kind of drug madness in the early 70s. Now, this confluence of kind of the failure of the Nixon presidency, Gerald Ford being a caretaker, Jimmy Carter coming in, everybody thinking pot's going to be legalized. And meanwhile, the corrupt Bahamian government bans Cuban fishermen from its waters, saying that the spiny lobster, you and I had this lobster together, is its national self-determination. It's its heritage. Tell us why that was a tipping point for Miami's cocaine and murder madness.
1: We had thousands of lobster fishermen in the Miami River. They were mostly getting the lobsters from the Bahamas. They had permits to fish the spiny lobster in the Bahamas. But Pendling, the prime minister of the Bahamas at the time, had a very close relationship with Fidel Castro. And there had been problems between Cuban-based Cuban fishermen in the and the Miami-based Cuban fishermen. There have been confrontations, there have been shootings. I think a Cuban child a Cuban-American child was shot and shot in the head. I don't remember what happened to the child.
0: No, this is a really valuable cash crop, right? Yeah. And you were trained, a lot of these guys, as you explained, and in the JM Wave articles, were trained for, they knew the coastline of Florida thousands of miles perfectly. Better than any Navy SEAL or anybody could know it. And when they realized there wasn't a rematch, they're like, okay, we can tide ourselves over by being lobstermen and, yes, and coming into the Miami River. But after a certain period of time, especially with the Bahamian government in cahoots with Fidel Castro, there was this value proposition by 1975. Why go out and deal in those waters and get guts all over yourself and bycatch and everything when you can do something else?
1: And that was the birth, or rather the rebirth of the motherlode, of course.
0: The pot, the marijuana motherlode.
1: Yes, of course we had motherlodes, as you know, during the prohibition days, but this was marijuana motherlodes. And that brought, and the whole thing changed because they realized that they could bring in 1,000 pounds of marijuana and they could bring in 2 kilos of cocaine and they'd make the same money. So we started getting cocaine in larger quantities than we had been until then, but with the added attraction of getting the Colombian directly on boots on the grounds in the United States with the distribution of the cocaine.
0: So let me understand this, Raul. And first, let me reintroduce you. We're joined by retired Lieutenant Raul Diaz. He's author of Killing the Lieutenant, Fighting Miami's Cocaine Wars, Hunting Griselda Blanco, and My Fight to Stay Alive. He's also a main character in my book, Hotel Scarface, and was in the book, Cocaine Cowboys. In my conversations with you, when we met around 2007, 2008, you said that going back to Cuba, a pot smuggler was looked at as low class, a marimbero. And yet, a marimbero, right? A pot smuggler, a spash, these mothership people, that was a low class thing to do, was traffic in pot. And yet you had somebody like Alvaro Cruz, a Bay of Pigs hero, someone who everybody from that 1961 failed invasion looked up to. He was leading this mothership strategy. He was the one out there saying, I know all these people who were in CIA training with me, and you don't have to be slumming it. You can make money. So why was that cognitive dissonance of patriotism and something low class?
1: Cubans had to give a lot up when we came to this country. And so some of the things that were given up were those. You know, we had to change certain things within our own culture and accept things that we wouldn't have accepted before. And this was one of them, where some people made millions of money, millions of dollars, and they stepped back away from the smuggling and created legal businesses. And people knew where they gotten that money to start their business, and yet they accepted them as new pillars of the communities. Because at that time, people figured, you know what? We're going to do what we need to do to get up ahead again.
0: I'm sure you remember that what your paycheck was, let's say 50 years ago.
1: I was making $125 a week when I joined the police department
0: in the early 70s, in 1971. By 1975, what was a bale of marijuana going for, much less the curiosity of a kilo of cocaine? There still wasn't a lot of cocaine coming into Miami.
1: Depends on the size of the bale, okay? But a pound of grass was going for about $250 for a pound of grass. 2 pounds of grass, you paid $500. For a kilo of coke, $50,000.
0: So that kilo of cocaine, as you illustrated for me, once it was chopped,

0: up and stepped on and all the baby laxative and everything was added to it and adulterated, its street value could be as much as 15 times that amount. It could be $700,000.
1: It could be six times, because usually the cocaine that came in was about 90 to 96% pure, but mostly was around 90. So you cut it down to street level, which was between 12 and 15%, make it 15%, and you got 6 kilos at 15% out of 1 kilo of 90%.
0: And so here's the problem, talking to you, talking to your partner, Raul Martinez, talking to the late Diosdado Diaz, DC Diaz. I spoke with Wayne Black for the book. Other people in law enforcement, is you were not getting paid anywhere near your value, whether you were looking at homicide or terrorism or whatever it was in the mid-70s, when any enterprising pot smuggler, heroin smuggler, cocaine smuggler could easily grease you. If you were not ethical, if you were looking the other way, there was so much money deluging the system. You know, indeed, by 1980, the Federal Reserve of Miami had a $5 billion cash surplus, more than all the other Federal Reserve banks combined. It was child's play to grease someone like you. Certainly, you illustrated for me the attorneys, the judges who were being paid off. Rudy Redbeard, one of the main dealers in my book, said that some of these judges were his proteges, he called them, or he had cops on his payroll. Where's your mind in 1975 that you're like, I'm okay with a couple hundred dollars a week?
1: You know what? When we arrested Rudy Redbeard in his house in May of 1978, of course, it looked like a Hollywood play, because when we stopped them, they were in a white Rolls Royce car with white seats. Rudy was wearing a white frock.
0: Yeah.
1: His wife was wearing a white dress. We had Sunshine Sammy, the piano.
0: Playing the piano.
1: Dressed in white. So we all went to Rudy's house to do the search warrant. And there in the house, there's like $900,000, 54 kilos of coke. That was being held by a man in May who in December was working putting
0: vinyl tops on cars.
1: Vinyl tops at Anthony Abraham. So in 5 months, Rudy had that. Now, when he got the money back, because in those days, there was no laundering statute.
0: Money laundering statute. So you could get your money back. Yeah.
1: Well, he claimed that he got that from a seafood company that he had.
0: The Manchero Fish Company.
1: And he was given 50% of it back. So he went and ordered a bottle of Dom Perignon placed on every table at the mutiny. And that's how he celebrated it.
0: Now, seize that point for me. The mutiny, right? This is where you and I, our Venn diagrams join, and you mentioned it in the book. Considering that this place opened in 1972, it was the Sailboat Bay Apartments that Burton Goldberg opened technically in the late 60s in Coconut Grove, Miami. You guys can look up Hotel Scarface, my book. Is it just coincidence that E. Howard Hunt was one of the founding members of the mutiny?
1: I don't know. I have no idea to tell you, but...
0: Why did you end up there? How did you end up there and you never paid for anything?
1: I started going there to meet the monkey, to meet Ricardo. You know, whenever he wanted to, you know, once in a while we would meet and say, meet me at the mutiny. And
0: Why the mutiny? Why not Flanagan's? Why not, you know, why not Captain's Tap? Why not another place? Why not McDonald's on Lejeune Road? I mean, why would you go to a place that's full of spooks and dopers and other cops and be so...
1: It was like a DMZ, okay? There, any side of what was going on in Miami could enjoy a nice time without being concerned with somebody from the other side bothering them. You walked into the mutiny on any given night and you would find table 14 with Rudy and Carlene, and then you would find the monkey sitting another place, and then the Villaverde brothers sitting another place, and then you would find the governor, you know.
0: Of Florida, Claude Kirk.
1: Or a senator, or the chief of police. So everybody just started going there. It was just one of those things that you wonder what happened. I don't wonder, I just went there, you know.
0: So here's the question. Am I free to ask it in 2026? Because many people ask me in the book, was the mutiny a CIA front? This disco and hotel, was it a CIA front? You have other people linked to the Kennedy assassination, Bernardo de Torres, you had Monkey Morales, you had Sarkin Sohanalian, Sarkis the arms dealer, you had the Villaverde brothers, you had all these orphan mercenaries. I mean, how did they just all end up in one place? I could go to Flanagan's on Biscayne Boulevard and not bump into anyone.
1: Well, to begin with, it was in Coconut Grove, which was a very nice area of Miami. Burton made sure that he had some beautiful ladies working there. And it was a classy place. Burton built a very, very classy place. And, you know, I mean, he built a very classy place. And he had Fernando Puig for security guy, you know.
0: Fernando Puig, who's this gigantic Bay of Pigs veteran, was his bouncer. And he was killed in the early 80s. And he must have been a friend with the Villa Verdes and the other people. So if you have that guy at the front door, it's understood that this is a safe place. It's a DMZ.
1: Yes. Yes. Fernando was a safe person to be with from any side of the Miami community. He was the right person for the job.
0: This environment, you illustrate in the book, like one of the great turning points of July 1979, the Dadeland Mall Massacre, which was really a beyond the pale. You have this very crowded mall in South Miami, and these gunmen come in broad daylight. There's a Crown Liquors next door to a Cazoli's, and they notice the two cocaine dealers are there, and they just blow the place up. And this was, in many ways, I mean, everybody has covered it. It's been in every book. This made national news, and this is when you realize that this was no longer kind of sleepy, high-class cocaine or people sipping or doing tooting lines at the mutiny, but this was life or death. And as you illustrate, that the Colombians illustrated that they would kill anyone and everyone, whether it was a maid, whether it was a kid. I'm going to take it.
1: Before that, Robin, I started thinking that we had a problem a couple of weeks before that. Remember the shootout on US 1?
0: Right. As you illustrated in the book, just a broad daylight shootout.
1: With police officers involved.
0: Right.
1: They were shooting it out with police officers in a police car. I mean, they were shooting two guys. The police started following them, turned lights on, turned siren on, and these guys just kept shooting.
0: So let me excerpt this from the book. This is in your book, Killing the Lieutenant. You said, more importantly, as this happened, you finally began to develop informants, which was really vexingly difficult. You're a Cuban American, and the Colombians, many of them were, as in your own words, kind of reptilian with this. Their eyes showed absolute sociopathy, psychopathy. And yet you write, I'm quoting, here's how to flip a Colombian in 1980. If you considered how callous and ruthless these guys were, you might have thought coming down twice as hard on them might crack them. Maybe beating them up a little or threatening them with violence would soften them. But I didn't do that. Didn't need to. The ruthlessness of their own people was the weapon I employed. We bust them, take the coke, and let them go. Sound crazy? The only thing that was crazy about it was how quickly some guy from the brutal streets of Medellin with probably 10 murders under his belt would start crapping his pants. He'd now have to go explain to his bosses where 50 kilos of their coke went. You think a cocaine kingpin would entertain one of his runners saying $1 million worth of product had been confiscated without an arrest as proof? Only a moron would think they weren't being ripped off by that guy. And most of the people near the top of the cartels weren't morons. Actually, I didn't know Griselda Blanco, the godmother's IQ, but the more I learned about her organization, the more brilliant I thought she was. Heartless, but genius. When I busted these guys and I told them to leave, they would beg me to put cuffs on them. I'm not leaving. Please. That's paradoxical. True.
1: They were afraid. They were afraid that they were going to, I mean, look, if figure yourself one of the top guys here, and then you get a couple of your gophers come in and say, hey, boss, you know, we got stopped by the police, and they seized our 50 pounds of coke, and they let you go. Yes. And where's the receipt for the, they didn't give us a receipt. They're dead. They knew they would be dead. And so we used that. We used that against them.
0: The combustibility of all of this is, I want to know where your mind was when the Mariel exodus happened in 1980. 1980 was a really hinge moment for the entire Cold War, right? Jimmy Carter, obviously Florida's a swing state back then, and Fidel Castro sees this bluff, and he sees the embassies are being invaded, and he's saying, I'm going to flush my harbors of 150,000 Cubans. Many of them were let go from asylums. Many of them were homosexuals, undesirables to him. He called them escoria, scum, which is something that a lot of them took on names afterwards. And Janet Reno and the others in South Florida were ill-prepared to deal with that deluge of people coming in. Suddenly, a lot of people sprung from the jails who were willing to take tasks, willing to go work for some of these older money Cubans and Colombians and take on odd jobs for them, because three square meals in a prison, as you and your task force illustrated, were far superior to, you know, life in Cuba. What was going through your mind as 1980 was happening?
1: First, I just come off hepatitis that I caught when I was working narcotics. And I was at Tabiami Park. I was there with a friend of mine from the CIA. And he and I had gone to grade school together in Cuba. And what's coming from the buses that are coming up from the Keys to Tamiami, and they're delivering these people there. And I'm looking at what's coming into the stadium, and I'm telling us, I've said, Willie, these people cannot be Cubans. These are not Cubans. Because for the first time, I saw Cubans tattooed. In Cuba, if you wore a tattoo, you were considered nothing. You were lower than anything. So, I mean, these guys were, a guy had open eyes tattooed on the eyelids. It was the weirdest thing.
0: So real assassins, as we saw some of them, we illustrated in the book, had it on the inside of their lips, that if there was any doubt that this person would garrote or strangle anybody, he was absolutely for hire. And here you are being flushed, let off into the United States. It's not my problem. I want to illustrate another part. I want to excerpt another part of your book, Killing the Lieutenant. I'm quoting author Lieutenant Raul Diaz. Here's a typical murder case in 1980 in Miami. You'd find a body either in an apartment, a house, or out in the boondocks. Most of the time it was shot several times or cut to pieces. Maybe you'd find a car, maybe not. Then you'd find the deceased IDs, which was false, of course. The house address listed on it was also fake. So after hours of investigation, we had nothing more than we did when we greeted the body. We'd send it off to the medical examiner. Maybe 2 or 3 days later, he'd get a call from an attorney. He would notify us that the attorney would come with our office with a passport picture of the deceased. The lawyer would say, this is the guy that you found on Kendall Avenue, whatever, and I have his family back in my office. They want to come and take the body back. Well, before they did that, we had to interview them, obviously, because we had no other leads. The family's answers would be as follows. I don't know. I don't know. I don't know. And in the end, we still had jack shit after wasting all of our resources, which focused you as Miami ends up on the cover of Time magazine in November of 1981. Paradise Lost. It's the murder capital of the hemisphere. It's out of control. You need a person with extraordinary kind of existential abilities to go out there and put a dent through this stalemate, actually put fear of God into people. In your own words, to make an omelet, you had to crack eggs.
1: It's true. And let me tell you something. The political powers in Miami, our local political powers in Miami and Miami-Dade County had not really been, other than, you know, trying to make our life miserable, but you know, you gotta close yourself and say that you gotta investigate and you gotta get these people off the street. They really were not doing much. But when that article came out in Time magazine, boy, it was like somebody lit a fire under ass and everybody started moving. And that's when I thought, you know, it's an interesting time to put together a little project. You know, I had worked task forces before, and I saw and I knew the advantage of task forces, and I knew that we could probably make a dent on this situation if we had a good task force. That's when I put together a proposal for CENTAC 26.
0: What made the difference between a task force and a blue ribbon panel? Let's just have committees and committees. We knew it was on President Ronald Reagan's desk the first 100 days. He deputized his vice president, George H.W. Bush, to run the South Florida Drug Task Force. It was a huge embarrassment for the United States to have effectively a failed state on the bottom tip there. It was a huge black eye from the Cold War. And so someone like you, going back to your, you know, your Pedro Pan and CIA chops and everything, you look the part. You look like Ponch from Chips. You know, to say that we have a sheriff with shoot to kill in a kind of a lawless town. And that's what you were set up with come 1981.
1: You have to differ between political task force, like the ones you were talking about, and real police task forces. A police task force, like the one I was thinking about when I was putting together the proposal for CENTAC 26, has the advantage of having a multitude of jurisdictions working together. You have people. The most important thing about such a task force is that you have communications. You have communications going up towards the federal levels of DEA, ATF, Customs, and the CIA, and information flowing back to us as a result of what you sent up, which we were never doing before CENTAC 26. So there is a big difference between the two task forces. One is made to look good and for the vice president to stand before a podium and say, look how many tons of cocaine.
0: Okay, Raul, but it also puts a target on your back. In reporting this book, you know, you get the swashbuckling lieutenant homicide guy. He's crooning at the supper club Ronnie's. He's seen at the mutiny. He's getting national press. I see you proudly sitting with the CENTAC people at that table, right? He's working informants. He has the ultimate Machiavellian informant in Ricardo Monkey Morales. and even hollow point bullets and stuff, like shoot to kill. Like, who gets this kind of stuff? You get to work with the gorgeous, brilliant June Hawkins and her now husband, Blade, Al Singleton. And so I imagine, you know, from an organizational dynamics perspective, a lot of envy, as you illustrated, inside various panels of law enforcement, in addition to the dopers and other people who didn't appreciate you making their lives difficult in the 1970s, who were going to come after you.
1: But you see, let me tell you something. I never thought, and there's something that Tanya and I talked to me about later on when things were getting worse. I never thought about my personal safety. And as a result, I didn't think of the safety of my family, okay? And that was my fault. I should have thought about that. But I also knew one thing. The Colombians we were facing were not stupid, okay? They feared justice in the United States because although we had corruption, it was not as total as it was in their country. In this country, you can't buy all the judges. You can't buy all the prosecutors. You can't buy all the cops. You can't buy all the jailers. You may be able to corrupt some, but the massive corruption that existed in their own country does not exist in this one. And so I knew that they knew that if they, a Kiki Camarena situation would not exist here because they knew they were going to get haunted, hunted, brought down, and face justice. And then they could actually face the electric chair.
0: Here's a related question to that. And this is documented in an excellent book that you yourself handed to me. You were a main player in it. It was called The Cocaine Wars. It's a book by Hubo Sabagal, Paul Eddy, and Sarah Walden. It came out all the way back in 1988, right before the last act of everything that happened with Willie and Sal, with, you know, you and I talking about the mutiny, Los Muchachos, the biggest, these Cuban Miami high school guys were by far the biggest cocaine dealers in Miami history. How is it that a book like this that came out in 1988 did not once mention the biggest cocaine dealers in Miami history?
1: Which case? Which book?
0: The Cocaine Wars. It mentioned everybody, every player, every dealer. Rudy Redbeard is in it. But these guys who were nabbed by the state prosecutor in 1980, who are on the run by 1988, they're not mentioned once. And the Justice Department only catches up to them in 1991?
1: For the same reason that Willie and Sal were not in my radar.
0: How could they not be on your radar, Padrino? They were the kings of the mutiny. When you were there, you were helping security at another club in Coconut Grove, which was Ends and Bitters, which was run by Neil. They came and went all the time.
1: People didn't talk about Willie and Sal. When they flashed their monies, they were within their own world. At the mutiny, they were no different than anybody else there, you know? Although it was, you know, rumored they were partners with Burton and all that, you know, I don't know. But they were not on my radar.
0: Was it that these guys were not murderous at the outset, with that they were make love, not war? And if you stiff them, it was, as one source in my book said, a worse than execution was being blacklisted by them. You were not in the party anymore, whether it was Cats, the Mutiny, Ends and Bitters, all these other discos, all those billions coming in the speedboat circuit. It did become violent by 91 and 92 when the Justice Department caught up with them, and it took up until the turn of the century for them to finally see prison time. And the Colombians were a big part of that violence. But was it because they stayed in the lane of just capitalists, dystopian capitalists, selling a crap tons of cocaine and largely not killing people?
1: I never heard of Willie and Sal being violent like the Colombians or murdering people. I don't think they turned violent until they started killing witnesses in their own case. If they were, it was done very, very quietly. Like the guys who kidnapped Cheito's brother, and there were like 12 who disappeared, and whoops, I'm sorry, we made a mistake. It was not that group. So we started this other group, and they finally ended up killing like 30 some people. But you didn't hear, you didn't see that in the news media. Nothing was ever said about those.
0: So you were 10 years removed from, leaving the police force in circa 1983. And this was a humiliating time for you, as you illustrated in the book. Your marriage was failing. You had a terrible infection along the entirety of your intestinal tract. You've come very clean in the book about the codependency with alcohol. And it's something that you've been sober now for 14 years. But you wouldn't even notice that the Johnny Walker Black and the Benson and Hedges, the two things you were very known for at the Mutiny, was this stuff that you were self-medicating with your entire life. And reading this book, I wonder if all of the various tableaus you see, and I'm not trying to be your psychotherapist as much as I'd love to inhabit that world, leaving Cuba with your brother and that nosebleed and revisiting that every night and seeing the scenes of like Rolando Masferrer blown into bits when he was supposed to meet you at Burger King, or Emilio Milian at the hospital losing his legs.
1: That's the one that hurt me the most.
0: I mean, this is the bombings of Cuban on Cuban violence and people blowing up. But then the more things, like you illustrate this little boy on the slab whose father accidentally killed him, and the stuff that you saw. I guess you were always like, go, go, go, go, go, and go on to the next thing, and the adventure of the chase and the investigation and breaking leads. But all throughout, you had to have been a traumatized person. And certainly one of the beautiful things about this book is the way you let your ex-wife and daughters kind of talk openly about what you had become, how all-consuming this was in your life, that they never saw you, and that the alcohol thing only became front and center by the time it was destroying your livelihood and everything else in your life about 15 years ago.
1: No doubt that alcohol had a very large influence in maybe my decisions at times. And I was drinking a lot, you know. I never realized it, because you know something for sure. You know, Rolando once told me, he says, I've known a lot of people. I've known a lot of men who were drinkers, and I've never seen anyone drink as much as you and not get this, you know, physically drunk. And I don't know why. I mean, it hurt me a lot, but I would not be a mumbling guy or a falling down guy. No. And my daughter, you know, my daughter will tell you, my father was never, they never saw me drunk.
0: A sloppy drunk.
1: Huh?
0: No. You were never a sloppy drunk. You were very functioning with me. There was glass after glass, snifter after snifter. And we'd toggle between that and small cups of coffee.
1: Yeah.
0: And then the Benson and Hedges, of course. And you lost your brother. One of the terrible blows to you was losing your younger brother to cancer.
1: Yeah, that was a big one. That was a huge one, you know. I've never missed anybody as much as I miss it, man. I mean, so, but anyways, my brother came later in 2011. And that was another thing, you know. Just when I thought I was out, and they pulled me back in. So anyways, where were we?
0: No, this is all leading to something, in that I think it's symmetrical and beautiful and heartbreaking at the same time, and how you reconnected with, I'm going to introduce another name, Juan Cid, someone that if you read the Cocaine Wars, this was your rival. This was a fellow gang member. I don't know, the Cids, the Utes, the Aztecs. This was a really bright, charismatic guy in 1960s Miami, who came here, who could have been a pre-med, he could have done a lot of things, but he became a prolific pot smuggler and a party guy. He looked a lot like Tony Montana. I was shocked that he took a meeting with me after years of writing him in prison. He might have been in prison for 15 or 16 years. Extremely charismatic, extremely helpful. And here's the thing that's amazing to me, is we connected as fathers. And thinking back to all that time that his children missed out on him when he was in prison, was it worth all those partying years at the Mutiny? Was it worth all those swashbuckling years of pot loads and his nightclub that he had and the team that he had in Arizona? I never imagined you two would converge the way you did in this book, when his son died of an overdose, Johnny, a few years ago, and he reached out. Now, I urge everybody to read the book and to explain this, but it brings back the humanity, I think, the PTSD, the collective trauma, I think, of the Cuban exile experience in coming here, because people resolve things in different ways. Tell us about that.
1: Juan was a criminal. That shouldn't have happened, okay? Like you said, brilliant kid, good-looking kid, smart. His father was a doctor. His father and my father studied medicine together. That's something that we had in common. Our parents had studied medicine together at University of Havana. And then, of course, he felt that I was going to bring him down. And so he felt that he should bring me down before I bring him down.
0: But you two are patriotic exiles. You're here. I mean, you had an affair, you said, and this was all open record. You had an affair with his ex-wife, who was with other people. And she was also friends with Monkey Morales. Bizarre love triangles with a lot of marijuana and cocaine. I don't even know. I don't even try to occupy that space. She's now deceased. She had terrible dementia and Alzheimer's. But a lot more should have united you than divided you. He, you know, he's a largely nonviolent pot smuggler. He could have helped you with a lot of information, but you were rivals. and gang rivalry persisted into the 80s.
1: In a different world, he and I would have probably been very good friends, okay? But when he reached out to me this time, he reached out to me as a parent. He reached out to me as a father who had lost his son. Now, I know how I felt when I lost my brother, and he was not even my son. And that pain is something I don't ever want to experience. So when he reached out to me, I knew that this man had to have been desperate to reach out to me. And I thought about it before I answered him back. And I said, you know what? Water under the bridge. I said, let's meet. He came to my office. We sat there like two friends, and we talked about his problem. And I'll tell you this, I have no doubt that Juan's son was murdered. It was not just an overdose. It was an overdose meant to be an overdose that was given to him. The problem was that there was not one person witness to that situation who could have not been destroyed by a third-grade attorney, because they were all hookers and, you know, it was just, there was nothing. No, the physical evidence had been already moved and done away with, so there was no physical evidence. And the witnesses were all terrible. So I told them, I said, you know, nothing is going to happen here. You know, if you report this as a possible homicide, they're going to go see you. They're going to go interview you. They're going to talk to one or two people who were there. And by the time they finish with them, we're going to tell you, forget about it. We can't use these people.
0: Raul, in closing, and what a time for this book to drop and hit, in that you have Cuba nearing a failed state by the year 2026. We don't know how many different U.S. presidents Fidel Castro survived since you came to this country in 1961. But now the Trump administration's man in the hemisphere is none other than Marco Rubio, Secretary of State. You must know the family. I left it on the cutting room floor, and I hope I don't get deported or imprisoned for saying that he very plausibly was guarding a stash house for the Tabrao cocaine syndicate in 1985. He says he didn't know. He wanted to earn money but that's a great American dream, to be guarding a cocaine stash house and then 40 years later be Secretary of State. Cuba very much has its back to the wall. I did an NPR appearance this week. Trump said, I will go take the USS Abraham Lincoln and park it 100 yards from Havana, and Cuba will fall. What do you think is going to happen?
1: I am very proud of what Marco has accomplished, but I'm not very happy with what Mr. Trump has been doing. Listen, he went and took the stupidest person he could find in Venezuela out of Venezuela, okay? Because the people who really, really head El Cartel de los Soles, the guy is still there, okay? And they pulled this guy who's a
0: But doctor. What about, Raul, what about what you're seeing in South Florida? The very same Mariel refugees who were told, like, we got to rid our ports of them, we got to get rid of them. And the people who ran against them in the 1980s, some of them are the most pro-MAGA, pro-Trump people. What would have happened to you and your Pedro Pan people under a Trump administration? If we were to attempt that airlift, would they look the other way?
1: I don't know. Would we have looked the other way?
0: Would the United States under Donald Trump have taken a Pedro Pan airlift? I mean, he's already duking it out with the Pope. Like, you can't make some of this stuff up.
1: I don't know. I don't know what would have happened, but I'll tell you something. Even if Cuba is freed from this government, I may go there on vacation just to see the beauty of the place, because Cuba is one of the most beautiful places I've ever seen in my life. It is, more beautiful than Jamaica and Grenada and many of those islands. It's just an incredible place. But I wouldn't live there. Okay. Because you've got to go through at least two or three generations to be able to get Cuba working again.
0: The things that you've seen in your 60-plus years here in the United States. 70 years. Jeez. 70 years. Killing the Lieutenant is the name of the book. Fighting Miami's Cocaine Wars, Hunting Griselda Blanco, and My Fight to Stay Alive by retired Miami Beach Lieutenant Raul Diaz, co-written with Sean Oliver. Sir, mazel tov on writing this. Mazel tov on finding sobriety and peace.
1: Well, I'm glad I grew up in Miami Beach, because I know about what mazel tov means.
0: You do know it, Miami Beach. Come back on anytime.
1: Thank you, buddy. I love you.
0: Thank you. 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I'm Robin Farzad. Thank you for listening. 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
2: 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In today's talk, we'll assess alcohol. Alcohol is deeply embedded in culture. For eons, it's played a role in religious, social, and medicinal practices. It was even viewed as a divine gift from the gods. But is alcohol healthy? Is it safe? Let's look at how alcohol works. Alcohol has been a part of the human story for thousands of years. 7,000-year-old pottery from China shows residues of it. Ancient Egyptian pictographs feature wine and beer production. In the New World, records from pre-Mayan cultures document alcohol use. Over millions of years, our bodies have developed an enzyme system to process it. Here's how alcohol metabolism works. When you take a drink, your body absorbs alcohol into the bloodstream, first through receptors in your mouth. Then the stomach absorbs about 20%, and the small intestine absorbs the rest. Within 5 minutes, alcohol circulates everywhere, the lungs, skin, organs, and brain. That's why you may flush or smell alcohol on your breath or in your sweat. Quickly, you start to feel its effects on your nervous system. It slows down signals to your brain, promotes a sense of relaxation and less stress. You feel good. At the same time, alcohol reaches your liver. It releases the enzymes to break it down in a two-step process and takes about an hour to fully eliminate 10 grams of alcohol. Since one drink, such as one beer or one glass of wine or one shot of liquor, contains 14 grams of alcohol, the liver doesn't quite keep up. That means toxins will build up. This will continue with each drink. You feel more effects, intoxication, confusion, and ultimately physically ill. There is no way to speed this process up. Time drives the system. No amount of coffee, water, food, or cold showers makes a difference. That's how our body manages alcohol. Excess alcohol can overwhelm your body. Well, what about moderate amounts? Is that safe? The research around the benefits of alcohol has been contradictory over the years, some promoting health, some not. However, recent better-designed studies show that there are no health benefits to alcohol in any quantity. Alcohol disrupts sleep, increases anxiety, risks high blood pressure, stroke, heart disease, and is a leading cause of at least 7 types of cancer. If you choose to drink, you can assess your risk. Count your drinks per week. 8 or more drinks a week for women or 15 or more drinks a week for men classifies as heavy drinking. Heavy drinking is well known to increase health risks. Body composition primarily drives this gender difference. Binge drinking is equally dangerous. That's drinking 4 or more drinks in a single hour. In recent years, binging has become more common, with 1 in 5 adults admitting to binge drinking monthly. This abusive pattern is associated with stroke and alcohol poisoning. Are there any guidelines for safe drinking? A consensus among advisory groups is to limit alcohol intake to about 2 drinks per week. That offers the least risk. Some people shouldn't drink at all, such as those with chronic illness or needing to take certain medications. Should you choose to drink more, even daily, be aware of your increased risk. The overall guidance is to be mindful about your drinking. Being mindful gives you a better understanding about your relationship to alcohol. Assess why you choose to have or to not have a drink. Observe your emotions and interactions with others when you do or do not drink. Notice your triggers and habits. Be objective without judging yourself. This can free you from unhealthy habits or assumptions. And that's where a visit to your doctor comes in handy. Your doctor can help you assess your alcohol use and to understand your alcohol is completely safe. You can

0: lower your risk by being mindful about your drinking choices.
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7: 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Welcome to Recaps. For Ventura City's 150th anniversary, Caps produced a series of interview programs with local historians and storytellers titled Ventura Legacies. On this edition of Recaps, we're sharing another of these engaging personal stories exploring Ventura's fascinating history. 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
8: 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Today's very

0: special. We're talking about the oil industry. And needless to say, that touches all of us. And we have two people with us today that know a lot about the oil industry, Gene Orcutt and Cliff Simonson. So welcome.
1: Thank you.
2: Thanks for having us.
0: You're welcome. It's a pleasure for us. It's a treat for me. I love stories like this. As any business, any industry is about the people, right? And you folks go deep with that. So Gene, start with you. What's your background?
1: Right now I work for the American Cancer Society, and I've been living in Ventura County since I was 3 years old. So my family has had our family ranch for, I'm fifth generation, so in the 1860s, my great-great-grandfather bought the family ranch. So we're ranchers, but my great-grandfather worked for the oil industry. He was the first petroleum geologist for Union Oil Company. So started right in Santa Paula.
0: We'll hear more about that. Cliff, where'd you get into this?
2: Well, my background, well, my family's background was the blue-collar oil and gas, and my dad's family came from Nebraska. It was, I think it was probably 1914, 1915, and they were starving, you know, relatively new immigrants from Norway, and there was a big rush in California, so they moved to Whittier, and my dad, by the time he was 18 years old, he was working in the oil fields. Keep in mind, my dad was born in 1904, so... and it was a big boom here in Southern California in the oil industry. He later moved his family, married, had four boys that grew up on the avenue in Ventura, and he worked at the Ventura Avenue oil field as a foreman and laborer for 47 years. Parallel to that, my uncle worked for Union Oil Company down in the Brea field down in Los Angeles. So that was. So I was steeped in the oil fields from the time I was born. I was a family of 10 kids. I was the second of a group of six, and all we knew was the oil fields.
0: Wow. On the avenue.
2: On the avenue, Ventura Avenue.
0: Because this is, the deposit here is huge, right?
2: That's right.
0: What's this?
2: Well, the Ventura Avenue has quite a storied history. It's the, until the discoveries and recent discoveries in the Bakken, where the horizontal drilling and fracking and that type of technology is expanded the ability to produce oil. There was 20 billion barrel fields in the U.S., including of course North Slope in Alaska, and the last of those 20 famous oil fields to produce a billion barrels was the Ventura Avenue field, and I think it's just in the last 10 years it actually produced its billionth barrel. It has the. It's the most prolific field per square foot because it's literally an anticline, which is a geological formation stood on end. And so it's not just a single layer, it's multiple layers, but they're stood up. And so you'll see the reason if you drive up Highway 33 towards Ojai, you'll look on your both sides, you'll see there's oil well. But they're getting different parts of the strata within the Ventura Avenue oil field because the geology is relatively complex.
0: Now, you worked in the field.
2: I did not work in the Ventura Avenue field, but I worked in just about every other field in Ventura. I started a company that managed oil fields. My dad school. I was an English literature major at Chico State. My dad, unfortunately, was in an automobile accident and subsequently passed away, and he had started this little retirement business where he had started in 1969, and he had a shop where we were all welding, we were mechanics and so forth. Throughout high school, I was basically labor, you know, because we were six kids, and so that's what we're there for. Big farming family from Ojai, and but he was in 1979. He passed away. And I wasn't going to school. I left school. I came home and took over this small business that he had, which was taking care of other people's oil wells. It's called contract pumping. And it's kind of akin to managing an apartment complex or something for other people. So you're doing the lawns and doing the plumbing and fixing the electrical stuff and doing the all the other things that's required on maintenance. And so... it was just a continuum of his job after he had retired. So, and I was a little kid, and I was running around with him, like six, seven, eight, 9 years old, you know, greasing things and tightening stuff and getting dirty and running around as a child. So I kind of knew the business from the very, very bottom up. I didn't know it as well as I thought I did because after he passed away and I took over some of these contracts, I kind of made a lot of mistakes. But that's what you do when you first start a business.
0: That's what you do. And Gene, you mentioned that you're with the Cancer Society now, but before you ran the center in
1: California Oil Museum.
0: So tell me about that.
1: So for 10 years I ran the museum. It's a wonderful little museum in Santa Paula. It was originally the headquarters for Union Oil Company. And so Union Oil Company started their headquarters there in 1890. They actually started their headquarters, I think, in Newhall, and then they started a little place in Santa Paula, and then they built the building there that's there today in 1890. They actually combined, it was Hardison and Stewart that combined together and started Union Oil Company. And they had discovered oil in Santa Paula, up the canyon, up Adams Canyon. Before that, we were talking, Bard started before that. He started really the production that got people coming out from Pennsylvania to California to really look for oil. And then it was Hardison Stewart that came out, probably on that word of Bard, of coming out to look for oil. And they looked, they had seven dry wells, they say, seven dry years, actually, until they finally found enough money to pay off their debts. There's actually a really neat letter in the Oil Museum that says, it's from the Bank of Santa Paula saying, please pay up your loan that's due, you know, to Hardison and Stewart. And so it's a great history of very hardworking people in the industry. Yeah.
0: That's amazing to think that they have, to the oil industry, to think of it today, you owe us money.
1: It was tough. I mean, there's so many stories.
2: Yeah, the oil industry has historically had its ups and downs, and I think, you know, there's a kind of a perception that everybody that's in the oil business is rich. And they may be today, and next week they'll be poor again. Mm-hmm. So yeah, this recent downturn starting last year put a lot of businesses out of business. A lot of companies went bankrupt, and a lot of people lost their jobs. And we our company, which is now diversified into services and so forth, ended up having to go through a pretty significant layoff in our various operations areas.
0: Yeah, because you're really vulnerable.
2: Yeah. It's the operating leverage for oil. You turn down if you have borrowed any money, which maybe Hardison Stewart had at the time, to go out and explore for oil and buy the equipment and, you know, drill your wells. And there's a twist of fate and the price of oil drops. And the Lakeview Gusher, which is a huge blowout, successful well, ironically, that was drilled up in near Maricopa, near Taft, basically almost bankrupted the company because there was so much oil on the market then that it was virtually worthless. And so Unocal and almost went bankrupt in 1907, I think it was.
1: Thank you for that date.
2: Yeah, don't quote me on that.
0: Wow. So help me out with a little bit the evolution of the fields here. Where did it start, and how did we get to where we are now?
2: Well, Jeannie was alluding to it. I think California's very first successful well, we were talking about it earlier, was the very at first productive well in California was the Ojai number 6.
1: That Bard dug. Mm-hmm. So it took him, you know, up the canyon. It's a great history. Bard going searching for oil, at least in that area, I think is fascinating that there wasn't a road. I mean, now you know, you go up the 150 and you drive all the way up to Upper Ojai and then you go back down to Ojai. Well, there was no road there. He was climbing and through the brush and hiking through there, trying to find the right spot, you know, depending on where the oil seeps. And there was oil seeps all through there. And he thought, well, there's got to be oil. There's oil seeps. And that was how the first geology was looking for oil seeps. And he decided to drill, went one spot. But our terrain, you know, California, because of earthquakes, it's got all these different, what would you call it? It's messed up. The geology is very complex. So a lot of times when he'd drill, just all of his tools just would break apart. You know, he just got all these different angles. So when he finally drilled Ojai number 6, finally got to oil, just enough to make it, you know, successful enough.
2: There's a monument on the side of the road as you drive up through Santa Paula, and most people would know it, but you'll see it's a big rock and with a plaque on it put there many years ago, you know, honoring them by the, there was an organization called Petroleum Production Pioneers that I think is doesn't exist anymore.
3: I think they do somewhere, but not in Santa Paula, not in the Ventura.
2: And they put this plaque up and they honored this well that was drilled as the first productive well.
3: Yeah.
2: So that was that you were asking about when the when things started. And you know, the original, you know, Drake well drilled in Pennsylvania in 1859 kind of set off this whole replacing whale oil as the primary fuel to for the country. And that evolved into people realizing that you can, and then Standard Oil, Standard Oil Trust and the Rockefellers, before Rockefeller became a billionaire and is still, I think, probably not well-liked to this day, he had a chemist that developed a technology to take oil and make it into kerosene. And the first real product out of oil, actually the first real product for oil was probably tarring the native, you know, Chumash's canoes. But for the industrialized world, you know, having a light, so you can, we take it for granted that lights are on, you know, that we can read at night other than by a campfire or a fireplace. So having light at night so you can, you know, function and eat as a family other than having whale oil candles or what have you was a big deal. And to have a standardized light from a standardized form of fuel, which kerosene, a lot of kerosene blew up because it was dangerous, became a big business. And so that fed in. So the demand for kerosene, for lighting, for lamps, and the demand for oil to supply that kerosene was really the initial growth. It wasn't cars. Cars didn't come into place until, 40 years later, basically.
3: Of course, they were trying out all different ways,
1: uses of oil, from which still today we use Vaseline, you know, oil in your on your bicycle, oil in all these different uses, ink. I can't think of
2: everything.
1: They were trying. They were trying to medicine. They were trying to medicines.
2: Well, I believe they're beautiful. I think they're actually made from.
1: Yes,
2: from
1: there we go. But that was later.
2: So it's ever present. The plastic in these bottles, everything is oil based. We're the age of hydrocarbon man. The author named Daniel Yergin put together kind of one of the most amazing books that people should read called The Prize. And there's actually a documentary on it. It's an amazing documentary. It'll give you the history of the oil business. So, but in from Ventura's perspective, that being the very first, that word got out, and similar to the gold rush of 1849, there was a rush of labor coming into California to, you know, help dig oil wells and put in the pipelines and so on and so
0: Why
2: forth.
0: Why did they assume there was oil here?
2: Well, you know, word got out. We're talking about Bard.
1: Yeah, with Bard. And that word got out, and of course, we've seen the seeps. They could see there was oil, so
2: yeah.
1: That was.
2: Yeah, and it was on the surface. Literally, if you drive up Highway 150, you'll see these big oil seeps. So, where there's, you know, figurative smoke, there's fire, and people knew to start looking for it. But those tar seeps are a little bit of a fool's gold because you can't really take that tar because it's degraded oil and turn it into a useful product. So there, you had to look for other deposits that are deeper and...
1: Well, then you had to figure out where to dig for it. So let's say there is a seep coming up and you wanted to go, where's the reservoir? Well, it could be over here, it could be over there. If you don't have any way to figure that out, then it's still blind drilling.
2: So it takes a geologist like her great-grandfather...
1: who had to really learn it on the, you know... on the road, so to speak. One of his early adventures, he actually was a surveyor, so he went to school for civil engineering, came back to Santa Paula, so he was brought up in Santa Paula, saw all the oil development starting, went away to Stanford Farm School, was in the first graduating class there, came back to Santa Paula, and started his own surveying business. And he was actually renting an office upstairs in the Unocal building, which was back then was Union Oil Company. And Union Oil asked him to do some work for them. So he did some work, and he was actually kind of crazy.

0: notes. Well, his friend Will Stewart was the son of the founder of Union Oil Company, saw that he had this book, this notebook, and he said, let me put it on my dad's desk. Now, I think he'd be impressed. So he did, and next thing you know, he was hired to run the geological departments. At that same time, he discovered the oil in Orcutt, and that whole situation happened.
1: So not knowing anything, trying to figure out what the topography is saying, what's below it, mm-hmm. and how the shifts in what's coming up, and
0: right.
1: how the landscape changes, and he's trying to figure out that map
0: right.
1: for what's below it. Mm-hmm. Fascinating.
2: Yeah, and if you think about the Ventura Avenue oil field, and it's really interesting to fly over it because it's a kind of a lozenge, and to know that, you know, I don't know the exact year that they had first oil production in the Ventura Avenue field, but I know there was a lot of time spent drilling. It's easy to see it once it's like the battleship. Oh, now I can see where it is. But prior to that, they had a hard time finding oil. And to this day, they're still drilling wells in that field, so over 100 years later, and still finding oil in that, you know, really large area. And flying over the Ventura Avenue field, you'll see it because of the roads. It makes it stand out in really sharp relief. But that actual field is part of a long continuum of oil deposits that go all the way out to Newhall. And if you look at a map of the oil fields that go through Ventura County, it starts there and it connects the dots all the way across through South Mountain, through Santa Paula in the south part of Santa Paula, and of course kind of splays out and spreads up through Ojai, and then in the main goes through Ventura Avenue and then heads off up the coast and then offshore. Connect the dots from the offshore platforms geologically, but now on the surface, all the way down the coast and all the way inland, all the way back past Newhall. And I think that's probably a distance of well over 100 miles. So it's a long field. It's not just in Ventura. It's also in Los Angeles and, of course, extends into Santa Barbara. Mm-hmm. So it's a really amazing energy deposit that has contributed to Ventura County's economic vibrancy, even starting back in the 1910s and 1920s.
1: Absolutely.
2: So a tremendous amount of value that has been brought to our county. And continues to be a big...
0: That's what's interesting. Nobody thinks that, but there is a lot.
2: Yeah, it's still a big part of our economy here in Ventura. It's not an old industry. It's still fresh, new, with new technology being developed and wells being drilled in spite of, there's been a turn towards a more environmental friendly processes, or at least, in some people's concept. California, interesting statistic. California itself uses right about 2 million barrels of oil a day, maybe a little less. And historically, California produced about half of that. So it's using 2 million to make gasoline and other, products. And it produced about 1 million barrels a day. Now, California's production has declined to, I think it's roughly about 750,000 barrels a day right now. But it still is using two plus million barrels a day. Now there's some initiatives coming from Sacramento that'll reduce the reliance on that oil. But if you think about it, it's not going to go away. So there's a fundamental misunderstanding that California is pushing away from hydrocarbon use, when in reality what they've done is, through urbanization and other business issues, they've suppressed California's indigenous oil production. Would be no different than suppressing the growth of lemons and having to import them from, in our case, from overseas.
1: The other thing it seems to me about this industry is it just permeates families. People have been involved in the oil industry. You both were, but that seems, I've spent a little bit of time, I've got a couple of events, and people talk about oil, it's like runs in their veins. Mm-hmm. It's really important. So. Is that's the case? Am I right?
0: Definitely. Being at the Oil Museum, we had many families coming in saying, my great-grandfather worked for the oil industry, my father worked for the oil industry. They wanted to come in, explore that, find out what, where they worked. It was really wonderful hearing their history. Also,

0: also wanting to know more about their history, learning about what they did. They come in and see the exhibits and say, oh, well, that must be what they did because they were a geologist or they were an engineer. And then another really wonderful thing is young families coming in and they, you know, man telling his kids about what he does on the rigs and showing them. We have offshore rigs on display. You say, I work on that. I go out. And when we had field trips of kids coming in, and I'd always ask, you know, any of your families work on oil rigs or the offshore rigs? Always a hand. And so it wasn't, you know, it's not just something that somebody does out there. It's our county. It really is.
1: It is our county. Yeah, agriculture and oil. Mm-hmm. Those two, you know, when you're both involved in that, both of you are.
2: Yep. Yeah, the my family history is kind of interesting to think about, because my dad, again, was transferred up here to the Ventura Avenue oil field, which in fact was interestingly owned by Standard Oil. It was actually, the Ventura Avenue oil field was half owned by Shell, and the other half was owned by a company called Associated, which was part of Standard Oil. J. Paul Getty had, and then J. Paul Getty came in and bought it, became Getty Oil, but he made it, there's a real funny story about how he actually outmaneuvered Rockefeller to end up with the half of the Ventura Avenue oil field.
1: Is all the oil from all these fields the same type of oil, or does it vary?
0: Well, just for instance, when I was up in the Sespe, it's a really nice oil. So the viscosity was like 23 to 28.
1: Wait,
0: so it's really.
1: What do you mean? What's a nice oil? I don't know from oil.
2: He's absolutely right. We call that California light. I have had the benefit of working in a bunch of other basins, and in particular North Dakota. So if you guys, this will help people understand oil. Oils, they use a thing called API gravity. And I want to get super technical here, but it has to do with how thick it is.
0: But
2: so
0: everybody knows heavy oil, light oil.
2: Yeah,
0: at least
2: And in California, there's some oil produced here that's, we call it 9 gravity. And if you think of the gravity scale, so you're talking about API gravity scale, which is basically a measure of thickness or density. The 10 gravity is the same density as water, but it's not the same. The 10 gravity oil would be like a piece of, you know, it wouldn't move. It was just like molasses, right? Okay. And diesel is about 42 API gravity. So when we're talking about the range of and oil goes all the way up into the 80s, which would be 80 gravity and higher when you start dealing with natural gas liquids. So there's a whole spectrum of crude oil, just like you know, any other product, ranging from super heavy tar that you can literally carry in your hands up to super volatile natural gas liquids.
0: Oil industry supports so many families in Ventura County and head of household families. And it's so important, people don't realize. One thing that the California Oil Museum has been working on, I'm still on the board. I haven't left it.
1: Well, I hope not. I mean, talking about being in your blood.
0: That's right.
1: You can't just
0: That's
1: walk
0: right.
1: away
0: from it. And I'm watching over it, making sure it's running. And one of the things that we're working on with a program called VC Innovates, and it's going on right now. You probably have heard of it. Mm-hmm. And we're going to be bringing students in, high school students, to teach them all about oil and energy. And we're going to do that and also talk about careers. And it's so important to talk about careers. So we're going to bring teaching them about the careers in the industry, bring in people from the industry, people like Cliff, for instance, or maybe somebody from ERA, somebody that I talked to yesterday from Seneca, and, you know, to have them talk about what they do and how they got into it, you know, how much money it makes. It's very well paid. So it's a really great industry, and we're finally getting out and talking about it. I think that's the important thing, is talking about what the oil industry does and how good it is for industry. We only hear about the bad things. We need to hear about the good things.
1: No, you're absolutely right. And just, I'm well aware of VC Innovates and Career Pathways. In fact, the program I showed you earlier, we're talking about the kids from El Camino coming through here. Yeah. We're getting a VCI grant for that. It's the same thing. It is Career Pathways. Not everybody is going to go to college. And even if they are, but have look at them, other opportunities, other ways to make a living, and in this case, as you're saying, a very good living.
0: Yes.
1: And I think it's important for all of us to elevate these positions, and people recognize that. So when they come in, there's tremendous pride in the work they do. There is now, but I think we can do even more of that. So yeah, right. I think that's terrific that you're doing that. I'm a big believer in that, because we all take different paths. You know, mm-hmm. we all find different ways. And you talk about, you light up when you talk about the jobs you've had. I mean, it's impressive. And that's a big part of you, and you get excited about that. And whenever anyone can get excited about their work, you pass it on to somebody else. You use the phrase, you know, pay it forward. And that's exactly right. So I think that's really good.
2: I think that what the oil industry is unique about it is you're creating value. When you're drilling a well and developing a natural gas or a, you know, an oil well, there's something that's been created that didn't exist before. It's a physical commodity that actually helps people every day, and it improves their lives, and it improves how you, your quality of your food, and it improves your ability to heat your home, and adds to the energy mix of our country. And
1: it's like food. It's like part of our lives.
2: We're dependent on this food. We're depending on for our lifestyle. And I don't think maybe there is a little, the psychology of it is that there's, I see this story about hooked on oil and you're hooked on, you know, and that's really not the case. It has made everything possible. And I know from the oil industry's perspective is that we're proud to be able to deliver that and continue to deliver that product to the consumers in the U.S. and now, because we can export throughout the world, no different than somebody that's growing a head of lettuce or a strawberry.
1: Very cool. Well, thanks for joining us today. This has been a fascinating story on the evolution and development of oil in Ventura. Join us next time for another episode of Ventura Legacies. Thanks a lot.
0: Thank you.

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1: 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So let's get the vibe started. Ventura Vibe has reached its 100th episode. And as CAPS Media is celebrating their 25th anniversary, I thought I would do an episode highlighting these big milestones. I got to talk with some people that have been involved with CAPS for quite some time. There's an excellent crew of people here. Let's get a little behind the scenes with CAPS Media and KPPQ. We're going to hear from Elizabeth Rodino first. 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
1: How long have you been at CAPS?
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1: Okay, and the radio station, that's kind of your baby, right?
2: That's my baby, yes.
1: Oh, okay. How did you get into radio?
2: I started in radio.

0: radio in college. So I was really interested from the music aspect. And so I started in college and was the music director at my college station back east.
1: So you have a lot of experience. Mm-hmm. What has been the big motivator to do radio here at CAPS?
0: I think that it's part of community. It's an important aspect of community engagement, kind of expanding our reach in the community. And the great thing about radio is that it's easy entry.
1: Yes.
0: So it's a simple way to learn how to express yourself and how to convey your ideas and share what's going on in the community. Much easier than shooting video and editing video. So I think that's the beauty of radio. Anybody can do it.
1: Yes. What do you find most gratifying about the work you do here?
0: I think helping people explore their creativity. I think I like to be a facilitator in teaching people how to use equipment and technology that may be daunting to people of all ages.
1: Yes.
0: And then to see them produce something and to really get excited about what they do.
1: I've seen you in action. You're a very good teacher. And you're a very good facilitator, too.
0: Thank you.
1: Well, do you have any thoughts or words of wisdom you'd like to impart while we celebrate these milestones?
0: Yes, we're very happy to be celebrating 25 years in existence.
1: Woohoo!
0: And I think that it's just a great place. In this world, we need a place to share our voice and share our passion. And I think that CAPS Media Center, both in video and in radio, KPPQ, provides an opportunity for people to do that.
1: That it does. Well, thank you, Elizabeth. And thank you for being part of my 100th episode.
0: Thank you. Thank you for producing, working so hard and producing 100 episodes.
1: It's hard to believe. I am with Mark, and he has a show on KPPQ. What's the name of that show?
2: It's called The Pure Rock Show.
1: And how long have you been doing it?
2: It's going to be 9 years this month.
1: Oh, my goodness. Here I am, a newbie compared with you. How many shows has that been?
2: 425 as of this recording.
1: I'm so proud of myself at 100, and that's pales in comparison. Congratulations on so many shows. So you've been doing it for a long time. What do you find most gratifying about doing your show?
2: It's just fun for me. I'm a big music fan. You know, I did college radio years ago and have worked in radio and in music my whole life. So this is just an opportunity to do my own thing. You know, I'm the producer, I'm the director, I'm the editor. Nobody tells me what to do. The most fun for me is, turning people onto different music. I play a lot of deep cuts and bands that didn't really hit mainstream. And I've interviewed some great musicians over the years that I've been fans of since I was a kid. And just being part of the local music scene, I help promote all the local shows that fit into my format. So it's just been terrific.
1: What are some of the most memorable interviews you've had?
2: So again, depending who's listening to this, you might not have ever heard these artists, but if you're into 80s, 90s rock, the singer and guitarist from the band Y&T was probably one of my favorites. The singer from Buck Cherry, the singer from Tora Tora. My very first interview was the drummer in a band called Electric Angels that had an album out on Atlantic Records in the early 90s. Never really made it, but I played them back in college. And it's just great hearing all their stories. A lot of them are similar stories. They had some success, but never quite went over the hump. But great stories along there to get there. And a lot of them have come back. A lot of these artists, in their 60s now, and they've raised their families, and now they're doing it again. So it's kind of cool to see the journey they're on.
1: Sounds like you've established some relationship over the years.
2: Oh, yeah, definitely, definitely. Some of them become my friends, and, when they come to town, they make sure I know about it. And, and definitely some listeners to the shows I've met. Other people in the local Ventura area that do promotions and things like that, and I do things with. I promote shows that are appropriate to the Ventura Music Hall here and the Ventura Theater and Agora Hills Canyon Club, among other places. It's just really being fun being part of the scene.
1: That's so awesome. It sounds really fun. Well, thank you, Mark, for being on my show.
2: Oh, pleasure, and congratulations too. You'll be at 400 before you know it. It goes by quick.
1: I'm with Gary Roll. What is your role here, Gary, at CAPS Media?
3: Well, technically, I'm the post-production supervisor, which means everything that we do video-wise should come through my hands or at least overseen by me and checked for quality control. I've also been the senior editor, the staff editor. I'm a cameraman. I work audio in the truck. I run whatever is needed, I assist with.
1: And how long have you been working for CAPS?
3: I've been here almost 15 years.
1: What is the most gratifying about the work you do here?
3: We do a lot of work for a lot of clients. The work I find most enjoyable is that has an outcome simply beyond watching it. I like things that have an emotional impact or have a spiritual impact or have something deeper than just something you're watching. I like to do work for nonprofits. I do work for churches. I do things that have, to me, more depth than just a casual observer, but it's something that emotionally allows a viewer to become involved.
1: That sounds perfect. And now that CAPS is celebrating a big milestone, I'm celebrating a big milestone. Any words you want to leave us with?
3: Well, first off, congratulations on your 100th episode. That is really amazing.
1: Thank you so much.
3: I would think you're probably one of the most prolific artists here and work with us at CAPS, and that's pretty cool. Having been here 15 years and over 20 years in production overall, it's an amazing business, and I love what I do. I enjoy who I do it with, and it's a great thing. It's a good thing. I'm pleased to be part of this.
1: Thank you, Gary Roll, for participating in my episode today.
3: You're totally welcome. I'm glad to be part.
1: I'm with Kathy Good. She's done a number of things here for CAPS, and I want to talk to her because she's been here a while. So how long have you been here with CAPS Media?
4: This will be my 19th year. I've spent my entire retirement at CAPS Media. Before I started doing radio, I did videos, most of which were had something to do with an environment. And, you know, stuff like that. But then we started the radio. I was on the board, and I thought, well, I think I'm going to move to radio because it does involve far less equipment, and I could do more shows.
1: So tell us the name of your show, and what do you cover on your show?
4: My show is called In the Women's Room, and I started it in 2016, and there was a lot of, a lot of women's issues were around, and it was just kind of a natural thing. I mean, I told Elizabeth, our station manager, I pitched it to her, and, she asked me a few questions, and which I hadn't even thought about, but they all came together. I mean, it was just perfect that we talk about women and women's issues, so I've featured women and the jobs that they do. And I've also done a lot of talking about women's issues and also about the environment.
1: What has been the most gratifying experience working either with your show or at CAPS?
4: Oh, well, the people, of course. The people here are just great, and you have a real sense of community here. And I've also met so many people, both in our city government and, as I mentioned before, the, local nonprofits. I've just met some terrific women. Some of them ended up being friends. That has been satisfying. But also, doing the radio show was just perfect for me because I was a teacher on many different levels, from you know, grade school to university, but it was also a way for me to, you know, get my thoughts out there. Hey, you know, I mean, I think of ideas and then I find someone, you know, to talk about those ideas for me within the context of what they do or what organization they belong to. And I do like writing, so I, you know, write the script, and I find that, I find it all very satisfying, particularly when I have a whole show done and I can turn it in.
1: Well, thank you, Kathy Good, for your words on today's episode.
4: Okay. Well, thank you, Nadine. It was fun to do it.
1: We are going to take a little break. When we come back, we'll hear some great stories from the new executive director of CAPS Media. 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Welcome back to Ventura Vibe. I'm Nadine. We've been talking about milestones while celebrating my 100th episode and CAPS's 25th anniversary. Now we'll hear from CAPS's new executive director. Let's take a listen. I have Alex Uvari with me.
5: Hello.
1: Did I pronounce your name correctly?
5: That is correct. Uvari, Uvari, Uvari. It varies where we are in location. My dad's side of the family is on the East Coast in New York, and so sometimes they say Uvari.
1: And funny story, I've interviewed your dad.
5: Yes.
1: He was on my Deadly House episode, the holiday.
5: Yeah, he's very involved with the Deadly House. And I thought that was so cool that you guys had a chance to speak.
1: It was. He was a great guest. You have big shoes to fill.
5: Yeah.
1: So I have you here for a number of reasons, lots of milestones. You're going through some milestones. You're experiencing some milestones.
5: It's a very exciting year for me. I have been engaged for about a year.
1: Oh, congratulations.
5: Thank you. Getting married in September at the Cross in Ventura.
1: Wow.
5: Here. And then we're going to go down to the museum and party after that.
1: That is a good venue.
5: And I'm just looking forward to that. I had recently become a homeowner. And just in the last few months, I've become the executive director here at CAPS Media.
1: Even more milestones than I realized. Congratulations on all of it. And that's a lot to pack in a very short time.
5: It's been very intense. A lot of learning, a lot of growing, much more to do. And I'm just super excited for all these opportunities.
1: Yes, well, we're all excited for you too. So you have a great story at CAPS with quite an arc. So how long have you been involved with CAPS?
5: I've been involved with CAPS Media since I was a junior across the street at Foothill Technology High School.
1: Okay.
5: I joined the Associated Student Body and was the Assistant Technology Director. At that point, my film and multimedia teacher, Cameron Crouch, suggested for me and the other technology director to volunteer on a CAPS production. And that first production that I did was a multi-camera filming for the Ventura College graduation ceremony.
1: Oh, big event. Yes.
5: It was. And I was told to get on a camera, and I put on a headset, and the director was giving me instructions as I was filming the parade, and they were switching it in another room, kind of cutting between all the cameras. And at the end of it, I was so fired up just from the experience.
1: You were hooked.
5: Doing live production. I was hooked, hook, line, and sinker. And after that, my senior year, we as Dragons, we had a community service project that every high school senior would do. Mm-hmm. And I decided to come here to CAPS. It's a nonprofit organization. And I was already hooked from the filming I was doing. And I was like, oh, cool. I can get more time doing more production, more editing. So I came over here, began volunteering. And then that turned into an internship and then paid internship. And then over the summer, they liked what I was doing and they gave me a part-time position. So I immediately began working here all while getting trained in studio production and multimedia at TDC Studios at the VACE Ventura Adult Continuing Education. So right out of high school, I found my passion and got into it. And I can't say I've been here ever since. There was a short gap where I left and pursued independent contract work. But almost 20 years ago, all the fun began.
1: Oh, wow. That's kind of the American story, the American dream right here, where you start in the mailroom and then you're the boss, the big boss. So.
5: Yeah, I had had a lot of rungs on the ladder. And then when the rungs ran out, I said, hey, can we add some more rungs for me to climb and pursue other things so that I could stay interested and continue to evolve my passions?
1: Well, I love that story so much. Thanks for sharing it with us. So as the new executive director here at CAPS, what is your vision for the future for the next, 25 years?
5: Yeah, we just celebrated our 25-year anniversary, and our board chair, Cliff, said, hopefully we can have Alex here for another 25 years.
1: Yes.
5: So no promises, but I am willing to stick it out as long as possible.
1: Yeah.
5: My vision for CAPS Media is to elevate our brand, become not the best kept secret in Ventura, but become known by all Ventura citizens, become known by Ventura County residents. And I will say, kind of going big or going home is kind of my motto.
1: Oh,
5: So my big touchdown goal with CAPS Media is to build out a soundstage studio in the back of our lot. We had built this building that's at Ventura College on the campus here on Day Road. And the building is great. It's beautiful. But we had to cut our budget back a bit. And so we had a footprint for a studio that was planned. It never was built. But my vision is to build out that soundstage, because we had sound stages on the Avenue with Brooks Institute of Photography. Those were purchased. That property was purchased by Patagonia. So that's no longer an asset for students or the community. It's kind of for Patagonia and their operation, which is great. Other than our studio, there's not really many production spaces available for Ventura County. As some are aware, the productions in Los Angeles have taken a huge dive.
1: Mm-hmm.
5: A lot of productions have been chased out, whether that's from AI or funding or whatever. So my goal is to build an attractable space to attract productions from LA, to have them come here, and to partner with the Ventura Unified School District, the Ventura College, the County of Ventura, and have it be a partnership that can benefit all of these individual entities for educational purposes, for creative purposes, for revenue generation, and who knows what else.
1: I love it. And I can't wait to see this all happen.
5: Yeah.
1: Oh, well, that sounds so exciting. Okay, so now I'm going to ask you, what would you say to young Alex on his first day at CAPS Media? Looking at your younger self.
5: That's a great question. I would tell that young man.
1: Younger Alex.
5: Younger Alex.
1: You are a young man.
5: I would say, you know, don't give up. Continue to remain curious. Continue to, you know, have a beginner's mind. And even if you are told how great you are and how awesome

0: creative and great you are to work with. You know, always keep your ego, you know, really good commentary or even bad negative commentary. Don't let that get to you. Keep your eyes on the prize and something beautiful will happen.
1: That is wonderful. And what do you find the most gratifying about the work you do here?
0: The most gratifying thing about the work I do at CAPS is having an impact on the community. I've met so many great people in Ventura, and knowing that there's even more great people to meet is so exciting. But I will just say one kind of big thing that I did was with one of my many clients, the Boys and Girls Club of Ventura. They had an opportunity to submit a video to Honda for a grant. And the video we created was a fun kind of spoof on Jeopardy. And that video ended up winning the Boys and Girls Club $10,000.
1: Oh, my goodness.
0: And that was just so empowering for me because I had contributed to a big financial gain for this great organization that does so much good for the youth in our community. And I would say the other great thing that I got out of being here is I was able to become a high school teacher.
1: Oh.
0: So after the Thomas fire, I was asked to teach graphic design and multimedia at Nordhoff High School. And that experience will forever have changed me and my trajectory. I'm no longer teaching there, but I will always look back on those days and all of the lives that I impacted as a teacher, and all of the great things that CAPS does for the community. It keeps me smiling here at CAPS.
1: Perfect. Well, thank you, Alex, for joining me today and being part of my 100th episode.
0: Congrats on 100 episodes, Nadine. That is so exciting.
1: Thank you.
0: I'm so excited for the next 100.
1: Oh, thank you.
2: Okay, let's turn the tables on Nadine and let's ask her some questions.
1: What?
2: Why did you produce a radio show at KPPQ?
1: In 2017, that seems so long ago now, I was listening to a lot of podcasts. And there was just something about it that made me think, I want to do that. I was looking for some resources and I thought, oh my goodness, CAPS. My son had taken some digital storytelling summer camp, and I was very impressed with the facility. He loved it, and I thought, oh, I'll go ask them how to do that. And I met you, Elizabeth, mm-hmm. and you told me, don't do a podcast, do a radio show, and it'll become a podcast. And I hadn't even thought of radio. I don't know why. I grew up listening to radio. And so I took the orientation class. And I wasn't sure. There were a lot of buttons to learn. You were very good at teaching, but I was a little wary of being confident to do it on my own.
2: Mm-hmm.
1: But you let me come in and practice a bunch of times, and that helped. It helped so much. And then I did an 8-episode show, and I thought I was done. You asked me if I wanted to continue, and I thought I would if it were a different show. And you inspired me to come up with a different show. Thank
2: good,
1: you.
2: Good. And you've hit 100 episodes. 100 episodes. What's the most gratifying thing about producing your show?
1: I found it was a good outlet for my creativity without being too much tech. Once I got to know those buttons, I ended up realizing you don't use all the buttons, not all the time. The other thing, it was a really good way to meet people.

0: people and connect with people in the community. And it was a good way for kind of an introvert to be able to go and talk to people out of the blue.
1: Were you surprised by some of the stuff you learned?
0: Yes. Almost every show, there was something I learned. Surprises happen every day.
1: Great.
0: Part of the benefit of working on this show is getting to know the people that work at CAPS. They are great at what they do and are very dedicated. Plus, they all seem to have this great community spirit. Elizabeth asked me what I wanted to do for the next 100 episodes. I've had some time to think about it now. I'm retiring from my day job this year, and now I get to devote more time to producing more shows. It's not that I want to do anything drastically different. I just like the ability to spend more time talking to people in my communities. I am spending more time in Ojai and Camarillo. I'm getting to know more people there. I'm learning about more places and organizations to highlight, and more parks, and maybe even some landmarks. Thanks for listening, and I hope you'll join me for the next 100 episodes.

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0: You are listening to Spoiler Alert Radio, conversations on the craft of filmmaking. I'm your host, Tony Pinacchia. On this episode of Spoiler Alert Radio, we speak with Italian set decorator Sandro Piccarozzi. Sandro studied at the Academy of Fine Art in Rome before beginning his career working in commercials. He quickly moved into film and television, working on a number of Italian productions, either in assistant roles in set decoration or art direction, or as lead set decorator. Over the last 15 years or so, Sandro has worked in the art department for films by several internationally acclaimed directors, including Woody Allen, Paul Haggis, Giuseppe Tornatore, Baltasar Kormáker, Kenneth Branagh, and Ridley Scott. He has worked on Luca Guadagnino's films A Bigger Splash as assistant set decorator and on the Oscar-winning Call Me By Your Name as set decorator. Some of Sandro's more recent film projects include Pablo Larraín's Maria, Johnny Campbell's Cold Storage, and Alejandro Iñárritu's upcoming film Digger, starring Tom Cruise. Welcome, Sandro Piccarozzi, to Spoiler Alert Radio.
1: It's lovely to be here and chat with you, Tony. Thank you.
0: Great. Well, first of all, can you talk about your background and how you developed an interest in film generally and the art department in particular before deciding to pursue that as a career?
1: Yeah, sure. So I'm from Italy, a very small village in the north of Rome. So from when I was a child, so I was passionate about TV show, movies, so and all the magical the TV. So and with this passion, studies were in art school and then into the Academy of Fine Art in Rome, where I was graduated in production designer. After this, I went into the commercial for 2 years. And then I started out in filming. I remember these 2 years. I remember that was my first job in commercial. And I was run around Rome by bus and train and tubes because I was too young to have the driving license. It was very funny, if I think now. So then after this time, so basically I start in the movie. And then it was my first choice. So I studied for that. So I'm really happy I was able to do it at the end. So during all this time. So now it's 25 years. I had the pleasure to work with some great director, set decorators, production designers. So who teach me a lot about this business. So I'm very pleased.
0: As set decorator for the film Lo Spazio Bianco, can you talk about creating spaces that the main character of Maria experiences, particularly contrasting her home in the clinical setting where her premature baby is being kept? And how did the sort of waiting in limbo for the baby, as reflected in the film's title, inspire your choices?
1: White Space, so Lo Spazio Bianco, was another great experience I've done. It was the 2009. A production designer and the director are two sisters. It's Paola and Francesca Comencini. And we filmed between Naples and the stage in Rome where we built the nursery and some other set. So the white space was this waiting time, which is the protagonist is forced to be by circumstance. Her premature baby girl was in an incubator. And what I found in this movie, it was at the beginning when I started, Paola and Francesca was really prepared. So they was very determined about what is exactly they want. I remember when I started, there was a very clear idea about the color and the space and the clean of all the set. So I remember what Paola told me, the idea was just completely separate the normal life around these women and the life in the hospital and this with the suspending timing, you know, between the dead and the life of these children. So basically to represent the space, I remember we had this idea to draw all the space completely geometric and very clean, and I did the same with the dressing. So I remember to hang up those white through curtains to divide the space and give the atmosphere of this suspension. So it was a movie where more important was the waiting and the fragilities of the actress, and in a very special moment. We decided to use a very simple furniture, try to have a very soft color in the apartment and in the nursery, and then opposite all these things with what's used in the studio. So we filmed in Naples, was a very, so in a very folk and chaotic city, but we decided to just separate completely the two life of these women. So in the one side, we simplify everything. In the other side, we leave the folk and the chaos of a city like Naples is going on. From the beginning, that was the input who the director and production designer imprint, and we carry on throughout the movie on that way.
0: You have worked as assistant director on several films for world-renowned directors. For example, Giuseppe Tornatore's The Best Offer. Were there challenges in locating or reproducing the several works of art and antiques at the center of the story? And beyond the art, how did you reflect the three main characters of the wealthy art auctioneer, the reclusive heiress, and the young mechanic?
1: The Best Offer is another great memory. I worked like an assistant decorator, what you say, for Raffaella Giovannetti, my lovely Raffi. And me and Raffi are very good friends, and we work a lot of years together. And he's one of my best support and teacher in this job. I remember when we received the script, the first things we did was subscribe for a Sotheby's auction in Rome. We went there and we was impressed for the speed used for the auctioneer to sell beautiful art in a very quick time. We was very impressed. So after this, I remember we started the research of the female portraits used in the Cabot. The big challenge that requested from the director was what the actor was positioned in the room. The gaze of the portrait was need to be directed to him. So for the director to choose this portrait, it ended up like 300 different paintings. And some of them was commissioned from different painters around Europe. So after this big start, so Raffi and I start to divide the three characters you mentioned and build the world. So a modern house in Milan for the auctioneer, and we just adapt what was in that existing house. The castle was a little bit more complicated because the castle you see in the movie, in real life, are three different castles. Two outside Vienna for the interiors, so a few rooms and the rooftop in the one, and the main entrance and the staircase and other rooms in another one. And then we use another castle for the exterior, was in the north of Italy. And then for the young mechanic set, this one was an empty location in Trieste, in the north of Italy. Basically, we built up this set to represent a young man able to repair everything. And then they take together all those pieces of the android. I remember we discovered this small museum in Italy we went to visit for androids. And these guys take us in touch with two English person who are really passionate about android and the antique pieces. And then between them and what was our idea of this android, we drove up something and they realized for us what is on the movie. So it was a very challenging project in general, and it was very nice.
0: You are listening to Spoiler Alert Radio, conversations on the craft of filmmaking. On this episode of Spoiler Alert Radio, we are talking with Italian set decorator Sandro Piccarozzi, whose work includes The Best Offer, A Bigger Splash, Call Me By Your Name, Napoleon, Maria, Cold Storage, and the upcoming Digger. For Luca Guadagnino's film A Bigger Splash, can you talk about creating the island vacation home where much of the story takes place, both interiors and exteriors, especially the pool area? And is there a different thought process in creating a sort of neutral ground where characters interact versus creating their own lived-in spaces that reflect their personalities?
1: Yeah, so A Bigger Splash was filmed in Pantelleria. Pantelleria Highlands is a volcanic island in the south of Sicily. So what we used there was one of the characteristic local houses called the Damusi. It is this small house built in stone with a characteristic dome ceiling in gray with these white stripes of lime on the top. It is a very characteristic house. But what we done there, basically we used this location, but we scoop out and the redressing with the designer, all the space. We went to Milan, where a lot of Italian designer iconic pieces are between prop houses and the shop. And we collect all these iconic pieces between the 1950, 16, 1970. And we redress basically all the house. Basically, we're thinking about what it is on a summer holiday house, be essential, but at the same time, to be stylish and trendy and taking what a tourist can do it for an house where they don't live. So it is not a lot of stratification.

0: life. And at the same time, I think it is some iconic and beauty pieces together. So that was the idea. Then in this house, we make the garden. I remember we involved a land designer and we were searching for all the plants, all the native plants of the highlands to rebuild the garden. And then for the pool was the real hub of the movie. So it was inspired from the portrait of an artist by the British artist David Hockney. So we reproduce with a special yellow fluorescent paint the water reflection with the sun into the pool. And when we paint these yellow stripes inside, that effect was amazing. But just because it was summer and it was so hot, these fluorescent yellowish is going disappear very quickly. And I remember we emptied this pool like 10 times and the painters repaint all these yellow stripes all the time. It was one of the problems you can have during the shooting. You can't think when you prepare the set. But in general, what it is the personal space are more intimate with a story to say, and the neutral space are usually more iconic and clean. So in this case, in this movie, was a few corner was with life, some other spot and space was more iconic. And to do this, we used a lot of iconic furniture and with the designing pieces.
1: You again worked for Luca Guadagnino on the Oscar-winning Call Me By Your Name, a coming-of-age story set in Lombardy in 1983. How did you approach creating a sense of period without being too obvious about it, and more generally embracing the feeling of that region of Italy in the summer, with perhaps subtle references to the American family inhabiting the home?
0: Call Me By Your Name is a very nice memory. Luca is an amazing director with a massive interest in art and decoration. I think it is a very good thing for a set decorator to be supported and directed where you are very important about what you're doing and what you take on set. It was a very small movie, so my department was like six people, included the props department. We was in this very small village where the house was. And I remember when Luca and the production designer took me in the location and in this massive country house, was completely empty, this beautiful house, but with the set of the abandoned and ready to take back in life. What was important here again was the reference for that period, Italy, 1983. And what we started the researching was what was the real life in that time, in that place. I remember we went through different social club with these old people. It was conserved this album with a lot of photos of the square, what was like, of what was like the country lunch in a summer Sunday, or what was one of the sagras, like this villages party. In addition to this, we adding research about all the correct object, all the correct packaging for food, and what was the iconic food this family can eat. So, you know, it's a scene with these local women coming to the house to make this traditional pasta for them. So we went deep into this research. And I think that is what makes the movie really interesting. So we was just south of Milan. Crema was the main village close by. We found a lot of good furniture and items, not used anymore from the people, but perfect for the movie. I remember as well, we built the fountain where they swim, and we used all these antique place was like a conservatory for these beautiful architectural pieces. So they come over there, we build the fountain, and then we plant the peaches tree. I remember we paint a lot of peaches because it was not the right season for peaches to stay in the tree. And so all the peaches on the movie are completely painted. So the house was an amazing empty space. So like an empty canvas who take life back.

0: because it's still an amazing place. Again, the reference and the research make the difference for this movie.
1: You were senior assistant set decorator for Ridley Scott's epic film, Napoleon. What were challenges in working on projects of this size? And what was your role in helping to recreate the period, especially with respect to the types of materials used or deciding between reproductions and originals?
0: So for Napoleon, what I followed was the shooting in Malta. So I didn't follow all the movie. I did the Malta locations. The scale of this movie was massive, and the challenging as well was massive. So we filmed in Malta, a lot of set in a very short time, and me and the set decorator, Celia Bobak, running around Italy and the UK to prepare the set in Malta. We found a lot of correct items for the period to use on the shooting, but obviously for the quantity requested, we used a lot of the prop makers. So basically, we take what was possible to found, and then we make a replica of that pieces. So we build up the cannons, we build up the cannons balls, we build up what was the tent and what was in the prison, the bed and everything. Basically, we went inspired from what was period correct, obviously, but what was on the market between London prop houses and Rome prop houses. And from that point, we built and replicas a lot of things. One of the important research was fabrics. Fabrics was a very difficult one because to find the right things, you need to have time, or maybe involved some companies can do it, but maybe they request months to be done. So sometimes not combined with the timing we really had to prepare a movie like that. But I remember for the fabrics, we used it on the bed, on the two important beds, where it was in the Elba Highlands and in the Santa Elena Highlands bed. We went to this company in the south of Italy, and they made for us all these silk fabrics used for the bedding and used for the curtains. It was amazing, but as well, very nice, challenging project was massive, and Malta was May, June, July. It was so hot, that is what I remember very well.
1: You are listening to Spoiler Alert Radio, conversations on the craft of filmmaking. On this episode of Spoiler Alert Radio, we are talking with Italian set decorator Sandro Piccarozzi, whose work includes The Best Offer, A Bigger Splash, Call Me By Your Name, Napoleon, Maria, Cold Storage, and the upcoming Digger. So you were set decorator for the acclaimed film Maria, starring Angelina Jolie as legendary opera singer Maria Callas in the late days of her life in France. How did you reflect her elegant tastes in creating her apartment while balancing a bit of sense of loss from her past glories with occasional comic touches like the piano that's constantly being moved around?
0: Maria, it was the last movie who I'm very pleased to be part of that team. Love to work with Pablo, Angelina, and of course Guy Hendricks Dias. So we filmed in Budapest, Greece, Paris, and Milan, but we filmed at the La Scala Theater. And yeah, the apartment was set in Budapest, and it was just massive. And then I think we done an amazing job to approach this apartment from the beginning. We had the time to think and digest what was the idea, and I think it was key to have that apartment done in that way you can see it. The story was basically 1977 in Paris was a very opulent time for someone like Maria Callas. And the beautiful, expensive test, the very classic, majestic character of her, that is what we think to represent with Guy in the apartment. I started in Budapest looking around furniture, and then I

0: quickly understand what's not the right place, where we can find what all these furniture need to be. So completely different in that place. So then I decided to move the research in Europe. I took a lot of stuff from Italy and a lot of stuff from Paris, some other stuff from London. I collect all these things together. And then from that point, we sorting out quickly all the smalls and all the other stuff. What we done, it was like start with the big pieces and the big picture, and then it's going smaller, smaller, smaller into the details. And then you ask me about the piano. So the piano is a nice story because basically we use two pianos in the movie. One is for the steel in the living room, and another one was a reduced size and a lightweight version to move around. So basically the real piano doesn't fit in through the door. And we scale down a props one. We scale another one, the same shape and much easier and less weight for the actors to push over the door and around the set.
1: For Maria, the director, Pablo Larraín, has an incredible attention to detail, even to the extent of various photo shoots and performance clips that were blended into the main storyline. What were some challenges here in producing accurate historical recreations while matching the overall look of the film?
0: Yes, Pablo is really into details, and I really love this part. And what we've done, we used a lot of real photos to reproduce what was the photo shoot. So we dig out a lot of iconic photos of Maria during her life, and we reproduce exactly that moment. So what we've done, I remember we've done some of these iconic pose of Maria, and we remake exactly the same. But Pablo, just because really love these details, we extended a little bit more the set. I remember when we done one of the album cover for Maria Callas was this chaise-long in this blue background. So Pablo start to say, oh, we need to redo this one. But then when we arrived on this set, it was just on the side of another set where we filmed it. I don't remember, it was a restaurant close by. So basically, he say, oh, let's have a little bit of backstage. I remember we lying down at period table with this photographer, with the other photos machine and Zoom and the other stuff. So, you know, he really liked to create these things and make more interesting the movie. But basically, to redo these iconic photos, we really use real photos of Maria. We just copied what it was in real life. And we done the same things in the apartment. It is not a lot of picture of the real apartment of Maria in Paris, but for what we had, we reestablished the same painting and the same picture and the same wall and the same setup. It is not a picture, it's an iconic wall in the office with a lot of painting and photos and trophies. And I remember we just remake up the wall, and we exactly copy what was the picture, what was the drawings, what was the painting, and we match the frames just, I think, to give to everyone, and I think to the actress, on a real space and realistic space.
1: So we are just about out of time, but can you briefly mention any newer films like Cold Storage or the upcoming Digger? And do you have any closing words for our Spoiler Alert Radio audience?
0: Cold Storage, we filmed in Rome. We built up this storage where all the story is going on, basically. Yeah, it was a big project, but done with a very good team, with a very good art directions as well. It's funny in one side. It's between an horror and a funny movie. I think it is something completely different from what Sam usually is doing. And Tom Cruise movie with Alejandro Iñárritu, director. I can't say them much more. And I think it would be a very good movie with a really, really good audience, because it's very unexpected movie from both of them. And Yeah, I want to just thank you very much to have me here.
1: All right. Well, thanks so much, Sandro Piccarozzi, for taking the time to talk with us today on Spoiler Alert Radio.
0: Thank you very much.
1: You have been listening to Spoiler Alert Radio, conversations on the craft of filmmaking. I've been your host, Tony Panacchia. On this episode of Spoiler Alert Radio, we spoke with Italian set decorator Sandro Piccarozzi. 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For more information on Sandro Piccarozzi and his work, click the links under the show information for this episode at SpoilerAlertRadio.com. Spoiler Alert Radio is an emerging arts production produced by Tony Panacchia and Paul Elsnaw. 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

0: Welcome to Radio Curious. I'm Barry Vogel. Recording this session of Radio Curious in our studios in Ukiah, California, with our old friend and biennial guest, Ed Reinhardt, a.k.a. Ed Dixon, who's here in the studios of Radio Curious. Ed, welcome.
1: Thank you, Barry. It's a pleasure to be here.
0: I'll keep playing.
1: Talk at the same time?
0: I remember finishing the Russian River Run probably some 20 years ago.
1: Holy moly.
0: You were sitting there playing, and we had this long conversation, and I was amazed that you could beat out Gerald Ford, who I was told couldn't chew gum and walk at the same time, but you can talk and play the piano at the same time.
1: Yeah, but I didn't say I could do it well.
0: Maybe you're over 35, right?
1: I think so, yeah. I'm beginning to feel like I might be.
0: I think now we're doing okay on the presidential level, but then it probably would have been a good opportunity had you been able to run.
1: Yeah, well, you know, we do what we can. I can't believe that you can remember me doing those Redwood Valley runs. Those things, I had to be there at something like 5:30 in the morning.
0: And you weren't even running.
1: And I wasn't even running, but I had to be there at 5:30. They wanted me to play cheerful music as people came, you know, or something stimulating as people came across the finish line, you know. Those were good times, though. I remember the morning the guy showed up, and he had on this T-shirt that said, "Beer, it's not just for breakfast anymore." And he was clearly a strong aficionado of beer. And, you know, he's kind of red-faced, and I think he'd been drinking all night in preparation for the run, which is, to say the least, an unusual preparation technique. And because, of course, they had to send the wagon out for him after about 10 minutes. He just collapsed on the track, and they had to take the poor fellow away.
0: So Ed, you've been spending the past several years part-time in Italy and part-time
1: mm-hmm.
0: in Virginia.
1: Mm-hmm. That's right, yes.
0: Why?
1: Well, the Italy thing sort of came about through some friends. I went over to Europe, and I was sort of touring around, and I went to visit some friends of friends. And they have a kind of what's known as an agriturismo, where tourists come and stay. And they took a liking to me, and I took a liking to them. And so I've been going in the summers where basically they just sort of like having me there. And so.
0: Well, I can understand that. I like having you here.
1: Well, it's a mystery to me, but at any rate, so they've had me there. The Virginia side of the equation is a little more prosaic. I'm an only child. My mother is getting on in years. She has some health problems. And although she's in not bad shape for a woman of her 81 years, all things considered, when she does have problems, someone needs to be there to deal with them. And unfortunately, as an only child, there's no one else to do that but me. It's me.
0: Sometimes I thought my brother was an only child.
1: You were just wishing.
0: What would that have done to me?
1: Yeah.
0: Well, I'm interested in your observations of people. I've heard you comment over the many, many years we've been friends and listening to music, your music. Mm. Your observations between life in Italy, life in Virginia, and life in Mendocino County.
1: Okay. Well, the first thing I would say is that it would be far easier on me. I'm getting to a point where I'm finding this traveling back and forth to be more difficult for me than it used to be. This has to do a little bit with advancing years. But one of the points I would make is it would be easier if I were just going between Mendocino County and Italy. They have more in common. Virginia is sort of has a very, very different culture. There's nothing very Latin about Virginia culture. There are things that are, of course, likable about it, as there are everywhere. But to go from Italy with its kind of casual, free-thinking thing to Virginia, which is, they kind of like to do things by the numbers there. So that's one thing. One thing I really noticed when I first got there was, I hadn't thought that much about it, but in this country, as perhaps because of the sort of Puritan heritage, there's a lot of obsession with the end of the world.
0: In the United States.
1: In the United States. There's a lot of people are sitting around. They're waiting for the end of the world. They're planning for the end of the world, often for religious reasons, although I think the mindset about this has transcended religion and moved into the general culture. So everyone's waiting sort of for this imminent collapse and the world will end and it will all be over.
0: Now, when you say everyone, that's people in Virginia?
1: Well, yes, I should say many people, many people. A lot of the people in the culture are sitting around waiting for the world to end.
0: How do they expect it to terminate?
1: Oh, well, it's in the
0: Bring
1: Bible.
0: Bring in Schwarzenegger.
1: It's in the Bible or something. Although, really, if you look at it, it isn't really in the Bible. It just seems that way. People interpret these things as they wish. Okay, I mean, I don't want to say their interpretation is not valid. The rapture could occur tomorrow, and they'll be gone, and I'll be here. But my interpretation is a little different.
0: This would be a rapture in C sharp?
1: Yes, correct.
0: As opposed to a rupture.
1: Yeah, yeah. They'll be sharp and I'll be flat. So, but in Italy, on the other hand, where they have seen almost everything, the Lombards came and trashed the place. The Romans came and took over the Etruscans. The Romans built up a civilization. They were the rulers. They were the ruled. They were the conquerors. They were the conquered. They were free. They had a dictatorship. They just went all around the block. And so the important question on any Italian's mind is not when will the world end, but what's for dinner? You know, they just assume that they're going to be there. They assume that, of course, we've been here a long time. Of course, we're going to continue being here. This is who we are and where we belong. So that was one of the first things I noticed. Another thing I think I noticed, I mean, I am just, this is all my own opinion, folks. Please hold your cards and letters.
0: That's why we're here. We're curious about Ed Reinhardt's opinion here Ukiah.
1: My day has come at last. Another thing about it is that the people there, they seem to be very confident in who they are. They don't sit around sort of questioning, what am I doing here? Why am I here? Am I doing the right thing? Am I doing the wrong thing? That doesn't seem to really occur to them. They have their feelings. Their feelings come quite spontaneously. That's the way God made them. And so what could possibly be wrong with that? And so they're not given too much to self-doubt in that sense, you know?
0: So have you absorbed that?
1: Well, I've tried to, but of course I have my own cultural input that I'm still dealing with from my, as we all do, you know, you things happen in your childhood and you learn things along the way and so forth. But I'm certainly happy that I've been exposed to this sort of outlook. I wouldn't say that I've completely adopted the outlook, but I find it to be admirable.
0: And compared to Mendocino County?
1: Mendocino County, we've got so many kinds of people here, don't we? From all over the place. Mendocino County is the freest of those three locations by a long shot, and probably the most tolerant. So all kinds of people can have all kinds of opinions here. Even though the Italians are sort of confident in who they are, they nevertheless live with this strong heritage from the Catholic Church. I don't mean that they're extraordinarily religious. It's more a cultural thing. And so the lines are kind of drawn about what is permitted and what is not permitted and what you may do. Although I did hear it said that in Europe, if you are in France, what is not prohibited is permitted. And in Germany, in France, what is not prohibited is permitted, and in Germany, what is not permitted is prohibited, and in Russia, what is permitted is prohibited, even though it's permitted, and in Italy, what is prohibited is permitted. Did that make sense? No.
0: I hear something about a prohibition era here. Well, Ed, I've also heard you call yourself Earl Dixon.
1: Yes.
0: Who is he?
1: Well, Earl is actually my middle name. Dixon actually came from my great-grandmother's family, old Southern family there in Virginia. So Earl Dixon is sort of represents the, when I perform quite often, when I'm doing blues, I do other types of music, but I think it's safe to say blues and boogie-woogie is my strong genre.
0: I remember.
1: And this sort of music has a kind of a seediness about it, a seedy reputation. It's associated with houses of ill repute and bars and so forth. And so Earl Dixon is that guy. He is that guy that plays those seedy bars and those houses of ill repute and sort of lives on the dark edge of nighttime society.
0: Can you bring him here? Bring him up with a little bit of music, maybe a song?
1: Well.

0: Well, it's late at night. We're getting near the end of the evening, folks. Some of you need to be making plans for the evening. Head on out to that no-tell motel. Let me just remind you that you don't have to go home, but you can't stay here. That's what we say as we're closing down the bar.
1: Before you close down the bar, you play Boogie Woogie.
0: Oh, yes.
1: Give us some background of where the Boogie Woogie comes from, what it is.
0: Boogie Woogie, as I understand it, there was a large migration of black population from the Deep South. They just went right up the Mississippi Valley and headed ultimately they would end up in Chicago, people sort of getting out of that situation. And essentially, they were refugees. And so they found themselves in this strange urban environment coming out of a kind of a rural environment. And it was hard to make ends meet economically and so forth quite often. And so people would throw what were called rent parties. And the idea was there'd be a party at somebody's apartment. Everyone had a piano in those days. And so you would go and you would pay whatever was a meaningful amount of money back then, a dollar or whatever, I don't know. And then you were into the party and there would be a piano player. And that piano player would play Boogie Woogie for the rent party. Worth a dollar, I should say. And so that's the origin of Boogie Woogie as I understand it. It's very much like the blues, except it's more rhythmic. It has a faster tempo. Has some roots in, of course, gospel and all of that. But it also, it's an interesting transition. You can sort of go from the gospel through the ragtime, through the blues, to the boogie-woogie, and follow the boogie-woogie on into the swing era, and then start moving into early rock and roll.
1: How about Ed Reinhardt? Can you play a transition of those several times of music?
0: Well, what of the
1: starting with the gospel?
0: Well, gospel, you know, it was kind of like this. And it goes right into ragtime, doesn't it?

0: and that sort of somewhere in there, the blues started to come in. I can't really do the blues justice the way it came in originally on the piano because I think a lot of it was on the guitar. But
1: how about some Injustice?
0: This is the Injustice Blues.
1: Are there words?
0: Sure, I'll give you some. For it to come around. Here we go. You know I woke up this morning, I had the injustice blues. I had my court date, I knew I was gonna lose.

0: I have to lose. So we'll dedicate that to all the lawyers and attorneys out there, if you happen to know any.
1: Several drop by. I usually speak with them on Tuesday, Wednesday, Thursday when we're not doing Radio Curious.
0: Well,
1: except at 4:30.
0: But of course, at 4:30, what happens at 4:30?
1: That's when our programs are broadcast.
0: Oh, well, yeah, you should stop and listen.
1: And if you're listening right now, it's probably shortly after 4:30. I would guess that it is 4:45.
0: Okay, well, I'm glad to see somebody knows what time it is, because I've been out of the loop ever since I flew here and still struggling with a little bit of jet lag.
1: So, Ed, Friday.
0: This Friday in Ukiah at the Saturday Afternoon Club, I will be appearing with my friends in the band, the Burning Sensations. And I would like to point out there has been a little confusion about the date. There was some little error appeared in the newspaper, but the event is occurring on Friday evening at the Saturday Afternoon Club.
1: And that is January 16th, 2009.
0: Thank you.
1: For anyone of you who may be listening to this on the archives after the original broadcast, we're awfully sorry you missed it.
0: Yeah, really, you're a little late, but that's okay. And I think there's also been some confusion. Somewhere there's a rumor going around that admission is free. And much as I would like to let all my friends just come and have a good party, in fact, there is a $10 cover charge. So, but it'll be good music. It'll be a good boogie. We expect to have a good dance. We've had quite a few inquiries about this, partly because of the confusion about the dates. But
1: who else will be playing with you?
0: I'll be working with my good friend Les Tarr on the bass, and with Michael the Wizard Ward, perhaps known as the guitar lead for the Mighty T-Bones, a band over on the coast, which we've done a lot of kind of cross-pollination between the Burning Sensations and the T-Bones. Great band, very creative. And then we're going to have Johnny Bush, who's from the T-Bones, a very, very talented musician who is capable of playing a lot of instruments and very flexible, very eclectic musician who I just love working with him. He's great. I love working with all three of them, really. It's wonderful. And we may have a few guest artists to stumble through the door. One never knows in these situations.
1: You said working, and I'd like you to talk about the work that you do.
0: As work.
1: The music that you play, the joy that you bring to people, the stories that you tell with the song and with the rhythm and the music.
0: Okay, well, most of that part isn't much work in my way of thinking, okay, because that's the enjoyable part. Playing the music, having this, being lucky enough, being fortunate enough to have this ability to be able to communicate through this nonverbal medium. I mean, we're singing lyrics in the songs and so forth, but music is all about emotional content. And so this ability to be able to communicate emotional content without much intellectual frame of reference is just one of the most wonderful things. I'm so very grateful that I have some modicum of the ability to do that. So the work part of it has to do more with getting the equipment there and getting it out. that's the main thing. So the next time people are at some dance or something and you see those musicians up there, take a look at those speakers, take a look at those amplifiers, take a look at all those instruments. They didn't just grow on that stage, ladies and gentlemen. Somebody had to carry them in and carry them out.
1: Does it take much time for you to practice or rehearse? And when we started this program, before we started it, we sat down with a keyboard here in the studio, and you just sat down and played.
0: Yes. Well, some things come more easily than others. I think it's like any line of endeavor. One of the great things about playing with these fellows I'm going to be playing with on Friday is we have worked a lot together. It's been a couple of years, but we've worked a lot together, and we are going to do a rehearsal so that we get back up to speed a little bit. But we also have a kind of a natural rapport. There's the feeling. We're very good at picking up the feelings of the other people. And not everyone sinks into the groove together all that readily. That's one of the always been one of the great things about some of the musicians I've worked with around here. There are so many talented people, and they can just sort of. I'm not saying it's completely without effort. Of course, there's effort, but they naturally and smoothly get the feeling, and it's when you share that feeling. I mean, you can hit clunkers, you can hit bad notes, but if that feeling is able to keep moving through, people will enjoy the music anyhow. I mean, it's better, of course, if you don't hit the bad note.
1: That's the emotional feeling that you're talking
0: That's
1: about.
0: Right. That's right.
1: Can you play something with emotion? Oh. Not that you don't play anything without emotion. We could have a moment of silence, but right. That could be emotional, too.
0: Well, there's lots of emotions, aren't there? There's anger, you know. Or there's sadness. Or there's joy. Or there's sexiness. One of my personal favorites. Is sexiness an emotion? I guess so.
1: Well, we're all human.
0: That's right. I'm certainly trying to be. I've been spending a few years working on it.
1: So how about a tune? Can you play us something new, old, favorite?
0: Something I can play you something old. What I've been doing lately in Virginia, I've been working with this. I've been working with a few musicians, actually. I have a few projects in the fire back there. Projects back there are more difficult to get off the ground. There's not the kind of support that we get here. We're so lucky here to get the support from the people. People understand what we're trying to do pretty much and so forth. And back there, you know, a lot of people, for them, music is just some canned stuff they heard on the radio, and it's just whatever was given to them in the top 40. So anyhow, I'm sorry for that digression. So I've been working with this one lady, you know, she's writing some songs and working with this horn player and so forth. But having said that, I think I'll play something from something. I don't know what I'm going to play here, but I'll how about a New Orleans beat? Would that be okay?
1: That'd be wonderful.

0: pretty sure that's a Big Bill Brunzi tune.
1: I remember him.
0: Yeah, yeah, sure. Him. We were just like that. No, I could be wrong about that, but that's my recollection of that is. I have a lot of these old tunes, and I've sort of lost track of who did what. And like folk music, you often end up mixing and matching them. So it was a little bit of this tune and a little bit of that tune, and before you know it, you've completely come up with something, well, not new, but sort of a Frankenstein of music that you've assembled the different parts and brought it back to life.
1: Well, Ed, it's really nice to have you here in our studios, sitting here watching you play with the headphones on, the microphone nearby, the electric keyboard hooked up, getting some good quality. And it's Friday night at what time?
0: I'm saying 8 o'clock. I mean, no one has actually – I'm only the band leader. And, of course, I just flew into town, so I'm a little bit sketchy on this myself. But I'm telling people 8 o'clock.
1: But when you start playing is when it begins.
0: That's right. So I'm expecting to start playing at 8 and, be done around midnight in consideration of the demographics of our listening audience.
1: Do we know the opening tune?
0: No, I would never give such a thing away. You must come to hear what the opening tune is if you want to know what the opening tune is.
1: How about a tune in between the opening and closing?
0: You're very tricky. Let's see. How about a little bluesy thing, huh?

0: Bled Reinhardt and Earl Dixon, one and the same. I want to thank you for being with us in Radio, at Radio Curious here in our studios. And before we close, I have two questions.
1: All righty.
0: One is, what's something important, impressive, or interesting that you've learned lately?
1: That I've learned lately? There's so much. We're always learning things. We're always trying to go. I would say my most recent revelation is try to avoid domestic flights in the United States if at all possible.
0: And can you tell us about an interesting book that you've read lately?
1: Yes, I did a lot of interesting reading this summer, and I read The Pillars of the Earth by Ken Follett, which is a novel set in medieval England. Ken Follett did some work around World War II, kind of some Clancy, Tom Clancy kind of stuff. But this particular novel is set in medieval England, and it's set around the construction of a cathedral, which, often would take centuries. This one takes about a century. And it's so masterful because he has so many details about what life probably was like for people back then, and not just the really wealthy nobles, but people sort of lower down the social scale. A wonderful book, very well written.
0: Well, Ed Reinhardt, thank you for being with us. And as we close out, can I ask you to play the Radio Curious theme again?
1: On a piccolo. I tell you. You know, you have to put a little extra money in my tip jar for this stuff, Barry, you know, so.
0: Clink, clink.

0: 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Ignacio Ayala is the assistant producer. I'm host and producer Barry Vogel. Thank you for listening.
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